0: saw me as an individual. He saw me for my strengths. He was not intimidated by my deteriorating body. He was not fearful of my wheelchair. He loved me and my mother. And he's told me recently, I still keep in contact with him. He said, "Steve, it was hard to disappoint you, but I could never imagine saying no to your mother." And so the decision was made that I had found my college. I was able to compete. And it was there at Duke that I came to know of the Church of Jesus Christ of Latter-day Saints by researching for a paper that I was doing in a course called Christianity in America.
1: You're listening to Why I Believe. My name is Rick Starr. My guest today is Steve Makita, and we'll be right back. Welcome back to Why I Believe. This is Rick Starr. Our guest today is Steve Makita, and we're talking about your opportunity to attend Duke University. Steve, when you were there, that's when you came to know the gospel. Your mother was already a convert to the church, but you now were on your own. And talk about what you majored in and why, and how you came to know the gospel for yourself.
0: Okay, so I really could not choose one particular major. I was struggling between a political science major and a religion major. And the reason why I was fascinated by the religion major is because I liked the professors in the religion department. They were very charismatic, very dynamic teachers, and I loved the way that one professor particularly focused on the New Testament and engaged in textual criticism. And he would parse every word and study the Gospels. And as a result of his great love for the New Testament, I became a great aficionado of the New Testament and a devotee of this particular professor, James Charlesworth. And the Duke Divinity School was known for having very, very bright, charismatic, and dynamic teachers, but they were not good for one's grade point average. And my grade point average, Rick, was suffering. I was getting all A's in my political science classes, but I was getting B's in my religion classes. And so I looked for an easy A, Rick. That was my only strategy. That was my only qualifier. And so there was a course given in the religion major called Christianity in America. It was no tests, no class attendance, and no reading assignments. But there was a critical hurdle. 3 30-page research papers, and you needed to read and annotate 1,000 pages of research for every paper. I set out, and the second paper that I did, I told Mom that I wanted to come to terms with her church's belief that Christ had visited America. So Mother had conspicuously left a copy of the Book of Mormon on my bookshelf and put it right next to LeGrand Richards' Marvelous Work in a Wonder. And I set off for the Duke University Divinity School Library, and it was down in these catacombs, very dark and loathsome library. And I knocked off all the books, both good and bad, about the Church of Jesus Christ of Latter-day Saints. And the more I read, Rick, the more I believed what I was reading. And I then came to Christ's visit to America in 3rd Nephi, and I suddenly met a powerful and precise and candid Savior who wasn't being harassed and who wasn't being persecuted, but he was listened to and the people that listened believed. And when I presented that paper, Rick, I knew in my heart of hearts that I was not a student anymore, but I was becoming a believer. And as a result of that paper, that summer I worked in Washington, D.C. I went to this large gathering of Latter-day Saints to celebrate, it was 1976, our nation's bicentennial. And his name, the name of the man, was Spencer W. Kimball. And Rick, I cannot tell you, sir, what he said, but I can tell you that I understood unmistakably that that small man with that headset and that gravelly voice was a prophet of God. And that convinced me that the church that I had studied about, that my mother was a member of, I wanted to join because it was the true and living church of Jesus Christ on the face of the earth.
1: Wonderful. Thank you so much. What a wonderful story you've shared. I remember myself feeling the same way about Spencer W. Kimball. I was in college at the same time, and that voice, you just knew. You just knew. Well, Steve, we need to conclude our program today. I do want to share one last quote from your book that you mentioned to a friend when they said something to you. They say sometimes that prayers are answered through other people quite often, and there may be people who are listening to this program who struggle or have challenges, or you were asked by a friend about how you're dealing with the progression of your disease. And you responded, "I have very little control over the progression of my disease, but I have a lot of control over my reaction to the progression of my disease." If you could share a little bit about how you chose to react to your disease and throughout your life, and share your testimony with us as we close.
0: I really appreciate the opportunity to share my story with you and your listeners today, and my book with readers. I think that we all have our agency and we all have choices. And I think that the most important thing that we need to understand is what the Savior taught Peter, James, and John during his mortal mission. And he said in John 16:33, "In the world ye shall," meaning we must, "have tribulation. But," and this is the important part, Rick, "be of good cheer. I have overcome the world." And so adversity comes, Rick, in your life, in my life, and all of our lives. We get older, we get sick, our loved ones die sometimes. When they're young, when they're old, death comes into our life, and grief and mourning attends us. But tribulation comes, but so does good cheer. And what I interpret the good cheer to mean is that Jesus is both the good news and the good cheer. Jesus gives us hope. Jesus gives us his ever-present and ever-loving embrace, that he understands us, that he's overcome in Gethsemane and on the cross everything that you and I will ever be asked to endure. He has not only endured it for us, Rick, but he is there. He has already overcome it. And so none of us is alone. None of us is asked to go through a single adversity, a disappointment, a grief, a death, an illness, without knowing that Jesus has already faced our fears and cried our tears. I know that you know what I know, and that is that there was a 14-year-old boy in a grove of trees who saw the Father and the Son, and they spoke to him. And that prophet, Joseph Smith, was real, and that he translated through the gift and power of the Holy Ghost the Book of Mormon. And I believe in that book, and I read that book, and I study that book, and I draw strength from that book. For that is the book that God himself wrote for his children, to bring them closer to him into realizing what they are capable of doing if we believe in him and his son, that this is a plan of happiness, that this is a plan of success. This is a life full of joy, Rick. And as long as I have the ability to love and be loved, I will fight for the chance to remain on this earth. And this is what and why I believe what I believe.
1: Steve, thank you so much for those comments. And thank you so much for sharing your story with our listeners here on Why I Believe. It's been wonderful to have you with us today.
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4: 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One of them is the PR guy for the New England Historic Genealogical Society and AmericanAncestors.org, Jim Power. Jim and I were having lunch in Boston not long ago, and he told me about the discovery of one of his ancestors that ran with the Dalton Gang, and all the things he's into researching that right now. He's going to fill us in on his latest discoveries with it and his family connections. Can you imagine that? I mean, most of us say, oh, we've got to find somebody who's really cool, a president or somebody who's done something great. Nope, he's got himself a Wild West outlaw. So we'll hear his story coming up. And then later in the show, we're going to talk to Janet Havorka from my friends at FamilyChartMasters.com and Genealogy.coach. What do you do when you get stuck? I mean, all of us reach points where we have that brick wall come up. What can we do to try to break that thing down? Janet's got some tips for you coming up later in the show. Also this week, by the way, in our Extreme Genes Patrons Club members only podcast, we're talking to Dr. Scott Woodward about the beginnings of DNA research. He is one of the pioneers in the field. He was doing this back in the 1980s and 1990s. He'll tell you on that podcast about how it all got started and where he thinks it's going in the not too distant future. And by the way, if you'd like to become a member of our Extreme Genes Patrons Club, it's easy to do. 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Right now, let's head out to Boston and get David Allen Lambert on the line from the New England Historic Genealogical Society and AmericanAncestors.org. He's the chief genealogist. How are you, David?
5: Hey, I'm back in Beantown after being up in Maine and getting a chance to meet some of our listeners of the podcast with the Maine Genealogical Society's annual meeting. I was up there to be their keynote and got to meet a lot of our listeners. I didn't know that we had so many in Maine.
4: Isn't that great? So shout outs to Maine.
5: Exactly. Speaking of conferences, one of the conferences I love is RootsTech. And of course, RootsTech 2018 will be February 28th to March 3rd, 2018. And registration just opened this week. So some of our listeners, maybe they might want to come out and see us. I'm giving a couple of lectures. How about you? What are you doing?
4: Yeah, I've got a couple of them as well. Going to be talking about doing old-fashioned research, doing it the old-fashioned way without the internet. How do you do that, and why would you want to do that? And I'll also be talking about collecting your ancestors. We've talked about that on the show quite a bit. We'll give you some how-tos on that, what to look for and how to set it up. Set up your little traps on the internet to find some of these things.
5: Excellent. Excellent. Well, I know that I'm going to try to sneak away to attend a couple of your lectures while I'm there. Well, you know, I'll tell you, we always talk about the wonderful news in genealogy, but sometimes we get roadblocks, and sometimes it's by government. And right now, Reclaim the Records is very active on social media because the New York City Department of Health and Mental Hygiene is proposing sort of a embargo, if you will, on access to records. So if a birth occurred within the last 125 years or a death occurred within the last 75 years with a potential change to 50 years, now being proposed to shut off access to records.
6: Oh my gosh. Now, this is unbelievable to me, first of all, because these are public records. They're using the excuse that this will have to do with ID theft and the like. But I mean, how many people live to 125? I don't think we've ever had one that I'm aware of. Certainly out of one specific place. I'm sure Brooke Ganz over at Reclaim the Records is going to be all over this with her attorneys and people involved in that effort.
5: Well, I can tell you that genealogists are always on the lookout for this type of legislation to close out records. So I tip my hat to Reclaim the Records in their efforts. Sometimes genealogy, you have to dig a little deep. This time it's 100 feet in the water off the Belgian coast. An original World War I U-boat has been located in pretty good shape. In fact, the German government believes that the 23 crew members are still in the vessel, and hopefully bodies will be recovered for proper burial. It's amazing. Over 100 years ago, this vessel went down.
6: Wow, and they'll certainly have the crew records for this vessel, but they could also do DNA and then try to identify who was who.
5: Exactly. And so it's amazing. I'm sure there are family members that are going to finally get some closure after a century or more. The next story pushes ahead with a different war. This is World War II. And back in 1941, Ralph Henderson heard on the radio that his draft number was read. Well, right after that, his twin brother Boyd decided to enlist as well. Now, here's the thing. They're still alive and just celebrated their 99th birthdays.
6: Wow, that's awesome. Congratulations to the Henderson twins.
5: Exactly. They were born in Aramo, Idaho, and then spent time in the Great Depression living in Pocatello, where they graduated high school 81 years ago.
6: Unbelievable.
5: Well, the next story that I have to share, there was a couple that had recently gotten married and had left his camera and other belongings on the seawall, and whoosh, the water goes. This is just instantaneously lost 172 pictures that they had taken of their wedding. Now, here's the catch. A couple of months later, Alex Noble, walking along the beach, finds the camera, posts pictures on the internet, and voila, they are now identified and returned to the happy married couple.
6: How cool is that? That's Laguna Beach, California. No flood there. It's just the ocean doing its thing.
5: Just to think, the sand and salt water.
6: Yeah.
5: But they have them. Every week I like to give a blogger spotlight shout out, and this week it is to Mags Golden, who is known as Grandma's Jeans. GrandmasJeans.com/blog. And Mags goes on and talks a lot about DNA, and it's a nice little blog, and I've enjoyed reading it, and I had a chance to meet her at Roots Tech last year, and no doubt she'll be there once again. Hey, don't forget, if you're not an NEHGS member, you can become a guest member for free on AmericanAncestors.org. 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
6: All right. Good to talk to you as always, David. And coming up next, we're going to talk to David's colleague. He's Jim Power from the New England Historic Genealogical Society. He's the PR guy there, and he has quite the story about his ancestor who rode with the Dalton Boys. Coming up in 3 minutes on Extreme Genes, America's Family History Show. You know, I think most people like to find connections to interesting people in their line. And hi, it's Fisher. It's Extreme Genes, America's Family History Show, and ExtremeGenes.com. You know, as I've gone through my lines over the years, I've run into the fact that, hey, I'm related to 10 presidents and I descend from somebody from the Mayflower. It's interesting. It doesn't change who you are, obviously, but it makes for fascinating heritage to find your connections to certain historical events. And my good friend Jim Power, he's the marketing guy with the New England Historic Genealogical Society in Boston, Massachusetts. And he and I were having lunch a couple months ago on my visit there. And he started telling me about a remarkable story that tied a family member of his into the old Dalton gang in the Old West. And this is something you don't expect from somebody in the Boston area. Hi, Jim. How are you?
7: We're fine, Scott.
6: And so how was it that you ran across this story? Because this isn't something you grew up with.
7: No, not directly, Scott. As you may well know, I've been researching my own personal family history for many years now. In my work, working with a good college friend from St. Louis, Missouri, learned by an email that my family power was related to the infamous bandit in the Dalton gang by the name of Bill Power. And I decided in my own work to pursue that information as best I could. And on various occasions, I've run into evidence that leads me to believe that it could very well be true.
6: Now, you actually wound up finding a letter that somebody had written back. It appears back in the 70s. It was undated, as I recall. But it went through a branch of your family, and you obtained this through a second cousin. And what did that letter say?
7: The letter documented oral history related to the entire Power family. This second cousin, with whom I'm in contact pretty frequently here, sent me a letter that his father had left him, and it documents a number of facts, and one of them being the sad news that Bill Power, brother of our great-grandfather, was indeed a member of the Dalton gang and was killed in a gunfight in the state of Oklahoma, as he wrote it, but in fact we know it was the state of Kansas. So here is some evidence that tells us there could be a tie to the situation, but there are obviously some facts within it that are incorrect.
6: Sure.
7: And I think that's always an issue with oral histories and obviously documenting of them.
6: Yeah, material that's passed down the line. It's kind of like a little game of telephone. Things start getting twisted. Oh, he died in Oklahoma. No, it was in Kansas. Oh, he was this, he was that. But as you got into this, you started to find that there were some more clues. And I love it because the case is not entirely solved. And obviously, since this person died young, he was not married, he had no known children, DNA isn't going to be a way for you to prove this connection to the family. So you really have to kind of build one of those cases with circumstantial evidence. And so let's go into some of that circumstantial evidence as you find out about your family member who was part of the Old West.
7: Well, you know, at first I didn't believe it, and I never accepted it as being true enough to even pursue. But when I received that letter from my second cousin, the fact his own father had documented coming from his father, I began to take it more seriously and dive into some research that I was able to do myself. And what do you know, but I received pictures from a Power family Bible that was in the hands of another branch of the family in Dallas, Texas. And within that Bible were several old tintypes dating back to the late 1800s. One of those tintypes emerged as almost a spitting image, a very similar pose to the photographic records that accompany many narratives of the Dalton gang. The fact that the Dalton gang was gunned down in Coffeyville, Kansas in 1892, and the resemblance was just uncanny. So that, again, opened my eyes to the fact that this could be a very credible story. I pursued more research, and by doing so, I found a history of Dickens County, Texas, that informed me that the Power family farm in that county in the late 1800s was very close in proximity to a ranch owned by the Dalton family. So again,
6: right.
7: I have evidence that there may have been the possibility of acquaintances and, in fact, a connection.
6: Yeah.
7: and then further evidence after that shows that another sibling by the name of Richard Power later moved and settled in the Coffeyville, Kansas area, opened two businesses. So many, many clues that suggest that the story could have credibility and to follow through and find the truth.
6: Let's talk a little bit about how Bill Power and the Dalton gang met their end there in Coffeyville, Kansas, and the photographs that were taken. What was the circumstance that day in 1892?
7: My understanding from a reading on several occasions, the gang was in competition with Jesse James, and it was an objective of theirs to rob more banks and obtain more money in a single day than Jesse James ever had. So the plan was to rob two banks right across the street from each other in the small town of Coffeyville, Kansas. They attempted to do so. In the midst of the attack, they were met by defenders, local citizens, who opened fire on the five individuals that composed the gang at that happening, and three of whom died immediately. A fourth one died later. There was one survivor, which was Emmett Dalton, one of the three brothers involved that day. So it was a gang raid that got national attention, coverage on front pages of newspapers around the U.S. and, in fact, the world, celebrating the fact that three of the Dalton brothers were no more, and, of course, acknowledging the fact that two others, one of whom was my good uncle, were all dead and soon buried in a cemetery, unmarked grave, right in Coffeyville.
6: Wow. And their photographs, there's actually more than one photograph online that I've seen of that. And you're right, having seen the picture you shared with me, there's huge similarity between this guy that they call Bill Power and your great-great uncle.
7: Extreme similarity. And that's what opened my eyes to the fact that this could, in fact, be a story that has some substance. The Power family look amongst the brothers is very similar in terms of facial structure. Of course, it's hard to get through the mustache and the beard on occasion.
6: Right.
7: But these two and other photos, they're just a very, very close resemblance. So it's just uncanny in that regard.
6: Now, there are other Power families that are trying to claim kinship to this guy, which I
7: there
6: find
7: are.
6: Interesting. But the Power family's like, it's a big family in that county, right?
7: In the county of the origin of my family, it is rather small. What occurred is that this branch, father and mother, Richard and Ruetta, moved with all of their children to a county in the western part of Texas, Dickens County. And at one time, they comprised about 30% of the total population, and that is around 1880 when the census was done. So it's from there that I imagine the acquaintance was established between the Dalton family in close proximity, and from there perhaps Bill Power, after making the acquaintance as a cowboy with another cowboy, got into these other gangs, shall we say.
6: So at this point, basically, your family was the only family in proximity to the Daltons, none of these other branches that are claiming a relationship.
7: No. The other families that claim a relationship to Bill Power or Bill Powers claim that, first of all, his middle name is Todd, T-O-D-D, so that would differ from the information within our family. And number two, they have a point of origin mostly in Missouri or in Oklahoma. So these are records and research records that I have found online associated with much of the history of the Dalton gang, etc. I have attempted through various sources to contact historians within those families and have been unsuccessful in doing so. But it's certainly something I would like to pursue.
6: Sure.
7: I have even contacted the historians within the town of Coffeyville, Kansas. I've spoken with the director of the museum there, the Dalton Defenders Museum, and in fact, the director of tourism, about trying to get more information as to the background of Bill Powers, alias Tim Evans, and to try to pursue and connect further with those historians to see exactly who can claim relationships here. That sort of credibility, interesting to have, but the journey of researching and proving is as much fun as the ultimate outcome.
6: Absolutely. There's no question about it. I wish you luck in your journey here, Jim. How long have you been working on this now?
7: 6-7 years and bits and pieces. But since your discussion together with me at lunch, I'm more motivated than ever. So
6: yeah.
7: I shall continue, and I'll give you updates as I have them.
6: Yeah, we'd like to know about that. It's a wild story. It's crazy, and it really does sound like you've gotten the pieces of the puzzle for a great circumstantial case, which is really what most genealogy is if you don't have vital records or church records or something like that, or something that was noted was killed in Coffeyville with the Dalton gang. Well, that doesn't exist out there, but you're finding the pieces of the puzzle that really shows this is the guy that had the opportunity to know the Daltons, to ride with them. He was at the right age, the right name, the right place. It's a great story, and I wish you the best of luck in your pursuit.
7: Thanks so much. It's an exciting adventure. That's what family history and genealogy is all about.
6: Exactly.
7: Glad to be on.
6: Exactly. Jim Power from NEHGS. Take care, buddy. Thanks so much.
7: Thank you.
6: And coming up next, when you pursue your research and you get stuck, what do you do? Janet Havorka, our next guest, has some ideas for you. Coming up in 5 minutes on Extreme Genes, America's Family History Show. And welcome back to Extreme Genes, America's Family History Show, and ExtremeGenes.com. It is Fisher here, your radio root sleuth. And, you know, it happens to everybody. If you're a beginning researcher, you might not have experienced it yet, or you might have no idea what to do. And I'm talking about when you get stuck. And in the business, it's typically called hitting your brick wall. What do you do when you hit that place? Well, I got my friend Janet Havorka on the line right now. She's from FamilyChartMasters.com. She is the person behind Genealogy.coach. She gives great lectures out there. And getting stuck is never fun, Janet.
8: It isn't. I've got a few places where I'm stuck as well, and sometimes you've got to just try some new things.
6: Yeah. You know, I've been stuck on a couple lines for 35 years, so I'm looking forward to hearing what you've got to say, what advice you've got here for people. I think most people, though, when they get started, they get stuck fairly recently. I would say, like, within the last 200 years, wouldn't you say?
8: Sometimes. It depends on your family. It depends on the geographical location and the records that are there. Over the last 6 months, I surveyed hundreds of genealogists and asked them what they did when they get stuck. And some of them had really effective ways to deal with it, and some of them didn't. Some of the things that you've probably done and I've done too is to put it on the back burner or just yep. move to another line or pray for more documents or to come online or to be available.
6: Of course.
8: Or to ask Facebook even. That's sometimes more running around than help. But some of the more effective things that they talked about was going back and reworking the problem, getting more education, consulting with a professional, or hiring a professional. Sometimes when you're a beginner, those answers that I was getting from people was to try Ancestry or to go to an archive or to reach out to cousins or to go to the family history library or to try other record types. And those are kind of beginning things still,
6: sure,
8: too.
6: Of course.
8: When you're a beginner, you're just still kind of reaching out for other resources. A more advanced genealogist does a more exhaustive search and doesn't really feel like they have a brick wall yet until they've tried some of those resources. So the better you get at it, the more you've tried all those resources and the more you really are stuck.
6: You know, I think one of the fun things to do, though, when you're in that situation, the first time I ran into it as a beginning genealogist, I went back to my second greats. I got stuck. It was 8 years. I tried and looked for every document. But when I started pulling the line forward and finding other descendants, and this was really long before the internet became a major factor in genealogy, I started finding people with family Bibles and notes left by great aunts. And all of a sudden, the brick wall went away because somebody had the answer sitting on a little sheet of paper in a drawer at their house.
8: Absolutely, yeah. Finding more cousins, working it forward. Even looking, sometimes you can look for the people around that person, other family members. That's how we've broken through a few of my brick walls, is looking at the family members and even the neighbors of the people around them and kind of researching them out, finding if they're from the same area, things like that, that can kind of help you break through some of that. And sometimes it's a matter of analyzing the sources you already have, too,
6: right,
8: better, and really understanding what's original and what's primary information, what's secondary information, what's derivative. Those things can help you determine if you've mistakenly made some conclusions that are creating a brick wall.
6: And, you know, we need to also separate out the fact that many beginners copy names from other people's lines in places like Ancestry or MyHeritage, and they don't do their own research. That isn't real research. That's just copying names. You have to really separate.
8: Absolutely.
6: I think it's great to get that information that other people have out there, but you've got to verify it for yourself.
8: Yeah, you've got to go back to the primary sources and the original sources, make sure that you're taking into consideration the person who created it and their purpose and their reliability. Make sure you go to those sources to verify what's really true. Yeah, that's the mark of a good genealogist. Absolutely.
6: Well, and I think it's the next step up from people who are just going from, hey, I got my ethnicity results, to, hey, I want to find out about my family, to, wait a minute, do I trust what I'm finding from others? I mean, that's just the next level up.
8: Yep. You know, you can Google something called the genealogical maturity model. It was written by the Ancestry Insider, and he talks about how people progress through genealogy. He has kind of a scale, and that's a really informative model for things that you could be doing better, getting back to the real sources, going to an archive, not just looking online, things like that. The other thing that we talked about, too, was more education. There's podcasts like yours, of course, that are awesome. There's college courses you can take. There's webinars, online tutorials. There's conferences, of course, and networking. And the other things that you can do is consult with a professional or hire a professional. And there's kind of two ways you can deal with professionals there, too. One is that you can consult with them and get some ideas for you to go work the problem more. There's a couple of places that you can actually get a real professional who knows what they're doing to go through your problem with you and give you some ideas and give you kind of a research plan. I find that that's really useful.
6: Yes.
8: When I want to do it myself, and it can be less expensive than hiring somebody to go do it for me. One of the places to do that, of course, is genealogy.coach, but there's a couple other places that'll do that for you as well. Give you an idea of where you can go next, and I find that saves me a ton of time and money.
6: Well, your time is valuable, let's face it, right?
8: Exactly, exactly.
6: Yeah, and I've actually hired professionals before, I mean, for the real deal, and paid them to do it because I've just reached the point where I say, you know, I need a second set of eyes on this. Somebody who knows what they're doing, maybe they're more familiar with the area that needs to be researched than I am. And that's been useful for me in the past, not only in trying to open things up, but just by saying, you know what, you're right. There's nothing further to find there. Focus on something else, because sometimes brick walls are pretty solid.
8: And sometimes they are solid, but I feel more confident about saying, okay, that's a solid brick wall, and I'm just going to set it aside, when I've asked somebody who knows more about it look at it.
6: Yep.
8: You know, even the very best of the very best genealogists don't know everything about every locality.
6: Nope.
8: And so there's a lot of humility, I think, that you can do with genealogy. I think, too, some of the misperceptions are that a professional wouldn't know the resources as well as I do, or they, you know, they're expensive, or they don't really know what they're doing. But really, professionals can save you so much time and money, whether you just ask them for a consultation or whether you ask them to actually go do the research for you. There's some great people out there with good skills, and I think it's a good way to save your time and energy.
6: Yeah.
8: Rather than hitting your head against that brick wall.
6: That's never fun. But, you know, there's no greater thrill in genealogy. I think it's the thing, frankly, that keeps me coming back is when I break through a brick wall and realize, wow, I did it, you know, and look at all that's behind it, because behind these brick walls is a city full of ancestors and stories.
8: I know. And sometimes, you know, when I've hired help too, I don't know what I don't know. And sometimes the littlest hint can just break you right through and you just get so much further. It's really fun to make those breakthroughs and get going again and find more people and more stories and more interesting things about your past. It's
6: great. Absolutely.
8: It's a great, fun hunt, isn't it?
6: You know, it's a lifelong thing that engulfs many of us, because it's not that you want to feel that, oh, well, look at my great ancestor. I mean, some of them are horrible people, you know?
8: But, as we've talked about before.
6: As we've talked about before, but the stories are just so enriching. And as we've seen from the studies that have gone on, that children especially get better life skills from understanding what their ancestors have overcome. So there's a genuine practical benefit for families for the long term when you get into this stuff. And breaking down the brick wall, I mean, that's the ultimate puzzle, isn't it? Especially if it takes years.
8: Really,
6: she's Janet Havorka. She's with Family Chart Masters. Boy, they do some great work. You got to check out what they do. And genealogy.coach. Thank you so much, Janet. Really good thoughts for people, and encouragement, too, just to know, you know what? Nobody's alone when it comes to brick walls in your genealogy. You can break through.
8: Absolutely.
6: You can do it. And those are some great tips. Thanks so much for coming on.
8: All right.
6: And coming up next, Tom Perry, our preservation authority, with more talk about what you can do to restore your lost photos and documents in a disaster such as has taken place in Florida and Houston. Coming up next in 3 minutes. And welcome back. America's Family History Show, Extreme Genes and ExtremeGenes.com. It is Fisher here, your radio root sleuth. And it's time to talk preservation with Tom Perry from TMCPlace.com. He's our preservation authority. And Tom, it's very bad news. Very sorry to hear this, that the conference in Houston that you were planning to attend and be part of and do the scanning party to help people recover their flooded items down there has been canceled because the hotel's going to be too big of a mess.
9: Yeah, it's really sad because what happened is they kind of did an initial assessment. I thought, oh, yeah, we can still have everything all cleaned up in time for the conference. And then when they had the professionals come in and look at it, they go, no way, we're not going to be able to have this done till past the end of October. So unfortunately, there's no way they could find another venue in Houston to have the conference. So they've had to just cancel till next year. And it's really sad. We're really upset about it. So we're just trying to do everything we can remotely to help people learn what they need to do to recover documents, to recover birth certificates, photographs, negatives, slides, all these different things. We're going to try and help you remotely and show you some places you can even go on Facebook and learn some things.
6: You know, I was just talking about this the other day because I caught a video on YouTube of this family returning to their home in Houston, and it was like under 5 feet of water. So the lower floors were just demolished. But the thing that really got the family the most was when they talked about losing Grandpa's Bible and the photo albums. That was where the real emotion was. The rest they were okay with because they were all okay. They were going to be made whole again, but those things were irreplaceable. And there's so much of that, obviously, not just with Harvey, but with Irma and the hurricanes that are coming behind that. It's just devastating. But it's exciting to see this on Facebook, the Harvey Photo Rescue page on Facebook, where people are exchanging ideas about how to restore things that they've lost in Houston.
9: Oh, absolutely. There's some great links on it that will tell you how to separate your photos, how to keep them from drying out before you get them separated. There's a lot of really, really good ideas on there. And I would recommend you go there, email and text all your friends with links and tell them about it too. And, you know, no matter which hurricane you're going through, the basic steps are going to be the same. So, you know, whichever the three hurricanes that we're dealing with right now, this will help you to restore them, let your friends know about it, let your church groups know, because this is a great resource to learn what to do.
6: And it's interesting. I went through a flood. It wasn't as a result of anything like this. It was just a really nasty rainstorm sometime back. And my house was new and there weren't homes around me so much. So this water funneled into my basement and I lost some things, some very important things from my historical documents collection and the like. But I had some that were just damaged and I couldn't throw them out. And for years they sat wrinkled and it was just even just tough to look at them. But then I learned about this relaxation process that this local craft store could do. It would relax the paper, and then they could use acid-free glue to put it on this foam core, and it's like new again. And they were like $2 a piece, $2 each, and some of them it restored thousands of dollars in value. And there's no question in terms of, you know, family pictures that this would be absolutely an incredible process to go through to rescue some of these things. But this process is out there. It's highly inexpensive. It's very common, and you can no doubt find it at a craft store near you.
9: Oh, absolutely. You know, you want to take advantage of things like this because the most important thing, which you mentioned, you need to be patient with this stuff too. This isn't something you want to get your photos that are all wet and just rip them apart and just start stacking them up. You need to take your time and do this right because this is a one-shot deal. You do it wrong and it's gone. So you need to be really, really careful. And as we've talked about on episodes way before the hurricanes ever hit, no matter what you're doing, always scan the photo first before you start taking it apart.
6: All right, Tom, we're going to take a break. And coming up here in 3 minutes, we're going to talk more about photos and preservation and restoration of damaged photos and papers, too. Very important. And just a reminder, by the way, at ExtremeGenes.com, as you see the podcast of this show, you'll find all the links that we're talking about right there. Back in 3 minutes on Extreme Genes. We are back talking preservation on Extreme Genes, America's Family History Show and ExtremeGenes.com. My name is Fisher. This guy is Tom Perry from TMCPlace.com. He's our preservation authority. We've been talking about all the trials and tribulations for those in the paths of the hurricanes and natural disasters happening right now. There is a Facebook page called Harvey Photo Rescue for Texas. Obviously, all the same principles would apply there for Hurricane Irma.
9: Oh, absolutely. Another good site you can go to. You can go to goodlifeorganizing.net, and they've got all kinds of wonderful things to teach people about. For instance, one myth that you need to kill right now is don't put them in your dishwasher.
6: What?
9: Seriously. do not put these in your dishwasher, because what will happen when all the water comes and rises up, it's hooked to your plumbing, and even though it's turned off, the water's going to rise through your toilet, it's going to run through your pipes, and it's going to fill your dishwasher with dirty water. So the only way this would work is if you have one of those roll-around dishwashers that aren't permanently plugged to plumbing that you actually have to hook up yourself. It would be a complete waterproof tank. However, if it's hooked to plumbing, do not do this. Another quick thing you can do, too, if you can't get all of your documents, your birth certificates, and they're damp, put them in the freezer. And people think, well, what? The freezer? That could actually make it worse because it's going to expand. Well, it's the lesser of evils, because the worst thing that's going to happen to your photos and your documents is you're going to get mold on them and things like this, especially right. if dirty water's gotten on them. So by freezing them, it's stopping the molding process. And when you do freeze them, don't freeze this huge, big, hefty bag of them. Do separate Ziploc bags of them so you can do one at a time. Like, you, it might take you months. It could take you a year to get all your stuff, and you don't want to pull out this big hefty bag and do like 1 inch worth of photos, and you've got this whole photo album in there too. So do it small pieces like you would do if you go to Costco and buy a whole bunch of pickles. You want to put them in small little containers and use them as you can.
6: Oh, my
9: gosh. Oh, yeah. Oh, absolutely. But do not put them in your dishwasher. And when you are drying them, you need to let them dry naturally, like we talked about a couple of weeks ago, because if you had them with a hair dryer or put them in, as funny as this sounds, a toaster oven or a microwave, this is not a good thing to do. You need to let them dry slowly. But go to these different sites that we've talked to you about. Text me, email me, whatever, and I'm more than happy to help you if you're kind of in a pinch, what you need to do too. But these sites that we've given you, the Facebook page, the goodlifeorganizing.net, these have all kinds of good tips. They have videos that you can watch showing you how to do things. And everybody has different slants of what they want to do. If you're confused, let me know what you've looked at, and I'm happy to answer you at AskTomP on my Twitter feed, and I'll be more than happy to help you in any way I can. Because you need to do this stuff right. It's a one-shot deal. And next time, get everybody prepared, because there's more hurricanes on the horizon.
6: Boy, that's true. And then we also have to deal with the idea that all this paper has to be restored, because they're legal documents for living people in many cases.
9: Oh, absolutely. Like, you have tax returns, especially for a business, that you have to keep for so many years. And usually they're printed on both sides, so you have a whole nother network of things you need to do. You need to make sure you take care of these things when they're still wet, or learn how to re-wet them so you can take them apart. And this is the perfect reason to have stuff like a shot box, because you can get a program that actually hooks into Evernote, but it's a freestanding program called Scannable. That's S-C-A-N-N-A-B-L-E. It will let you scan things, and it automatically crops your photos for you, so you're not spending all this time doing cropping. But if you can get a shot box where you can rent one, buy one, we sell them on the internet, call us, we're happy to send you one. This is the best thing to get these pictures when they're damaged. Take pictures of every step, because if something happens, you can go back to the best step and piece the things back together in Photoshop.
6: All right, Tom. Thanks so much. We'll talk to you again next week.
9: My pleasure.
6: Hey, if the show seems just too short for you, we got to get you signed up for our Extreme Jeans Patrons Club on patreon.com/extremejeans. 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
12: Dear brothers and sisters, I add my voice to that of President Thomas S. Monson and others in praising those who have responded to a prophet's call for more worthy missionaries. Now, an unprecedented wave of enthusiasm for missionary work is sweeping the entire earth. Since President Monson's historic announcement last October, thousands of elders, sisters, and couples have been called, and many more are preparing. Now we get questions like, what are you going to do with all these missionaries? The answer is simple. They will do what missionaries have always done. They will preach the gospel. They will bless the children of Almighty God. More of you young men and women will catch this wave as you strive to be worthy of mission calls. You see this as a wave of truth and righteousness. You see your opportunity to be on the crest of that wave. You teenagers embrace your new curriculum and teach one another the doctrine of Jesus Christ. Now is your time to prepare to teach others about the goodness of God. Young men and women, your education is ever important to us, to you, and to God. Where feasible, if you wish to attend a college or university after your mission, we encourage you to apply to your institution of choice before beginning your mission. Many institutions of higher learning will grant an 18 to 30 month deferral to prospective missionaries. This will enable you, elders and sisters, to serve without worrying about where you will begin your advanced education. We are very grateful to leaders of educational institutions who are making such planning possible. You parents, teachers, and others, catch the wave as you prepare our rising generation to be worthy of missionary service. Meanwhile, your exemplary lives will attract the interest of your friends and neighbors. Be ready to give an answer to those who ask why you live as you do. Be ready to give a reason for the hope and joy that they see in you. When such questions come, you might respond by saying, "Let's ask the missionaries." They will help us, and if you desire, I will be at your side as the missionaries respond and teach you. You adults, catch the wave with help for the spiritual, physical, and financial preparation of future missionaries. Pinching pennies for piggy banks becomes part of your practice. You senior couples, you plan for the day when you can go on your mission. We will be most grateful for your service. Until then, perhaps some of you could send your dollars on missions by contributing to the General Missionary Fund, as suggested by President Monson this morning. Increasing numbers of selected men and their dear companions catch the wave as they are called to preside over missions of the church. In that service, they will shape the destiny of generations born and unborn. Mission presidents hold keys of responsibility for the welfare, safety, and success of their missionaries. After consulting with stake and district presidents in his mission, each mission president assigns missionaries to serve in specific stakes, wards, and branches. Stake presidents and bishops catch the wave as they spend more and more hours interviewing prospective missionaries. These priesthood leaders hold keys of responsibility for missionary work in their units, and they inspire members to participate. Brothers and sisters on each ward council are beginning to catch the wave. On that council is the ward mission leader. I would like to speak specifically to each of you ward mission leaders. You've been called by your bishop to lead missionary work in the ward. And some of you are so successful that an assistant has also been called to help you. Along with others on the ward council, you identify less active members, part member families, and interested neighbors. You meet regularly with assigned full-time missionaries. You advise and assist the missionaries. Please help them to fill their daily planners with focused and meaningful teaching opportunities. This is your responsibility. Your role is crucial truly crucial to the success of this work. If you catch the wave with faith and enthusiasm, others will also. You, as the ward mission leader, are the connecting link between members and missionaries in this sacred work of rescuing God's children. Our inquiring friends and neighbors not of our faith can also catch the wave. We encourage them to keep all that is good and true in their lives, and we invite them to receive more, especially the glorious truth that through God's eternal plan, families can be together forever. This wave of truth and righteousness is wondrous. It is not man-made. It comes from the Lord, who said, "I will hasten my work in its time." This wave is empowered by a divine

introduced a young Joseph Smith to the Lord Jesus Christ. Those seven words launched the restoration of his gospel. Why? Because our living God is a loving God. He wants his children to know him and Jesus Christ, whom he has sent. And he wants his children to gain immortality and eternal life. For this glorious purpose, our missionaries teach of the restoration. They know that some 2,000 years ago, the Lord established his church. After his crucifixion and the death of his apostles, men changed the church and its doctrine. Then, after generations of spiritual darkness, and as predicted by previous prophets, Heavenly Father and Jesus Christ restored the church, its doctrine, and its priesthood authority. Because of that restoration, knowledge and essential ordinances for salvation and exaltation are again available to all people. Ultimately, that exaltation allows each of us to dwell with our families in the presence of God and Jesus Christ forever. I cannot speak of the restoration in tempered tones. This fact of history is absolutely stunning. It is incredible. It's breathtaking. How amazing is it that messengers from heaven came to give authority and power to this work? Our eternal Father and Jesus Christ made multiple appearances to the prophet Joseph Smith. Under their direction, other heavenly messengers came, each with a specific purpose. For example, the angel Moroni revealed the Book of Mormon. John the Baptist restored the Aaronic priesthood. Peter, James, and John restored the Melchizedek priesthood. Moses bestowed keys for the gathering of Israel. Elias conferred keys of knowledge about Abraham. Elijah restored keys of the sealing authority. In addition, the restoration added knowledge that saints had anciently. The Lord provided a new book of Scripture. To the Holy Bible, he added the Book of Mormon, another testament of Jesus Christ. It is a record of prophecies and the ministry of the resurrected Lord to the people of ancient America. It explains God's great plan of happiness, the plan of salvation. The Book of Mormon is in full harmony with the Bible. Both sacred records affirm the truth of the gospel of Jesus Christ and the importance of his atonement. The restoration fulfills many biblical prophecies. For example, Isaiah prophesied that the Lord's house shall be established in the top of the mountains. The exodus of Mormon pioneers to the mountains of Western America is a fulfilling saga of sacrifice and faith. Isaiah also foretold that God will do a marvelous work and a wonder. That's now being fulfilled by the sacred work of our growing army of missionaries. Old Testament teachings about tithing have been restored. As a result, more tithe payers are blessed because of their obedience. References to Melchizedek are clarified by scriptures of the restoration. Prophecies that the stick of Joseph, the Book of Mormon, and the stick of Judah, the Bible, would be as one in God's hand have now been fulfilled. The restoration also clarifies New Testament scriptures. Its reference to baptism for the dead is now better understood. Ordinances for our deceased ancestors are now performed vicariously in 141 temples throughout the world. There is no other way to offer salvation to our ancestors who died without a knowledge of the gospel. John the Revelator's vision of another angel flying in the midst of heaven, having the everlasting gospel to preach.

0: unto them that dwell on the earth, foretold the mission of the angel Moroni and the Book of Mormon. The Book of Mormon is the centerpiece of the Restoration. It was written, preserved, and transmitted under the Lord's direction. It was translated by the gift and power of God. The Book of Doctrine and Covenants contains many additional revelations given to the prophet Joseph Smith. Through him, we have received more pages of Scripture than we have from any other prophet. In what must have been a wistful moment, he said to saints in Nauvoo, Illinois, "I never told you I was perfect, but there is no error in the revelations which I have taught." Together, members and missionaries invite all to learn of God, of Jesus Christ and His gospel. Each inquiring individual should seek earnestly and pray fervently for the assurance that these things are true. The truth will be manifest by the power of the Holy Ghost. I thank God and His Son, Jesus Christ, for the restoration and its power to propel a magnificent wave of truth and righteousness across the earth. May we catch this wave and fulfill the Lord's command to take the gospel to every nation and kindred and tongue and people, I pray in the name of Jesus Christ. Amen.
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2: Hello and welcome to the Latter-day Saint Women Podcast, where we share the legacy of women of The Church of Jesus Christ of Latter-day Saints. You'll get to know the faithful women who shaped our past and hear from inspiring women of faith today. I'm Shaylin Back.
3: And I'm Carly Guyman. We are your co-hosts. Today, we are so excited to welcome Sister Michelle Craig, the first counselor in the Engelman General Presidency, to the podcast. Sister Craig, welcome.
4: Thank you. I'm happy to be here.
3: And I guess we should say welcome back, because yes, Sister Craig was actually on the podcast, I guess, a little bit more than a year ago with the entire Young Women Presidency. So we'll be sure to also link that episode. That was really fun.
4: That was fun.
3: To get to know the three of you, and you each also shared some fun things about each other.
2: It was fun to see your interaction together.
4: Mm-hmm. You know what? We love each other a lot. Yeah.
3: So to briefly introduce Sister Craig, Sister Michelle Craig has been serving as the first counselor in the Young Women General Presidency since March of 2018, so two and a half years.
4: Yeah.
3: And she'd previously served on the Primary General Board. Sister Craig has three children. She served as a young missionary in the Dominican Republic, and from that she speaks some Spanish.
4: I do. I'm trying to revive that.
3: Revive
4: Spanish.
3: It.
4: Yes.
3: Well, that is impressive. I think a lot of missionaries can relate to that need for a revival.
4: Yeah.
2: Well, Sister Craig, you recently shared with us that every week you are speaking and participating in a variety of virtual devotionals. This has been so interesting to hear how things have shifted in the midst of the global pandemic, COVID-19. And so you've been doing virtual devotionals, focus groups, trainings, all of these things all over the world. And most recently in Russia and Ukraine, in the Caribbean, in the southeastern United States. It's really amazing and so impressive.
4: It's remarkable what's happening.
2: Yeah. And just the opportunities. We would love to hear, if you could just share about one of your recent assignments and the impact it had on you. I think our listeners would love to hear that.
4: Well, like you mentioned, it really is remarkable what's happened since COVID-19 hit. And yes, we are so anxious to get back to in-person meetings. And I don't think there's anything that replaces eye to eye when you're right by somebody and giving hugs. Mm-hmm. And that
3: that's
4: contact.
3: What we keep hearing from the sisters. They just say, we just want to be able to give people hugs again.
4: Yes, like to hug somebody and not feel like you're breaking a rule. I'm so anxious for that. I'm a hugger. Mm-hmm. But at the same time, the scope of what we're able to do has just expanded. And I think once things go back to quote unquote normal, I think there are some aspects of what we're doing and what we're learning that will never change. Like you said, in 1 week, I mean, I was able to do a home visit in the Ukraine, to sit down virtually in somebody's living room and talk, to do a devotional in Moscow, a devotional in Ukraine, training in the Caribbean. And this is all in 1 week. We would never be able to do that if we were traveling.
2: Without a little time-turner. Unbelievable.
4: It's really remarkable. One thing that I'm learning, it's really a sacred thing to be invited into people's homes. I just love looking at people in their homes and looking at the background. And you just get a sense, just the tiniest sense of their life. Sometimes we see women in their cars because that is the only quiet place. Sometimes you see women with a baby or walking back and forth with a child. Or you get a glimpse into life that is really sweet. And to me, it's a sacred thing to be allowed into someone's home. I have learned, although it's not the same teaching to a screen, you know, I really try to just like look at those faces and eyes and connect. But the Holy Ghost is not limited. We've had some really sweet experiences teaching over a computer, and the Holy Ghost is the best teacher. So it really is remarkable. An experience that stands out, probably because it was my most recent Zoom experience, but it really was a sweet and tender experience, was not a large devotional. It wasn't a large training. But Sunday morning, Sister Corden and Sister Craven and I had the opportunity of virtually visiting some young women who were in a facility, a special school, and they've been having some challenges. It was so sweet. I think we all felt the Spirit and felt the great love that Heavenly Father has for each individual and for these sweet young women who had had some hard things in their lives. Mm-hmm. And they were trying to work things out. But to sit down for an hour and have a conversation, and I think we all felt the Spirit and felt great love for each other. And I don't know, that just stands out in my last couple of weeks. It's just a really sweet experience. It was only three girls.
3: How special for
4: them. It was really, it was special for us as a presidency. It really was. And we commented after how grateful we feel for technology that allows us to do these kinds of things.
3: Mm-hmm.
4: So we can minister to a lot of people and we can minister to just a few.
3: Well, and it's probably really rewarding after being in these really large meetings to be able to sit down and talk almost one-on-one with this
4: Absolutely.
3: Really small group of girls, that's also really valuable. And so neat that you're getting to hear their experiences and getting thoughts and feedback from them.
4: Yeah, it was really sweet. That was a highlight.
2: Great. Thank you for sharing.
3: Mm-hmm. In a recent leadership training, Elder Bednar counseled youth and their leaders to be, he said, laser-focused on the work of salvation. And he went on to describe, we don't just want activities that entertain or check off a box. And then, I thought this was so interesting, twice in just a couple minutes, he urged the leaders in this training, do not underestimate the capacity of the young women and young men that you work with. And then he said that twice. And you actually directed us to this training as something that's been really impactful to you and Sister Corden and Sister Craven. As I thought about that, you've served in this Young Women's General Presidency now for a couple years. We'd love to hear what you have learned about the capacity of young women, especially their class presidencies, these young leaders.
4: They're remarkable. And I would just encourage the listeners to go back and to listen. This was a talk given by Elder Bednar at the Roots Tech Leadership Session. As a young women presidency, the lights went on for us when we heard this. And I just love how the Lord teaches us line upon line, precept upon precept. But we heard Elder Bednar teach and testify about the capacity of youth, which we knew. And he talked about it under the umbrella of the work of salvation and exaltation, and that we need to be laser beam focused on the work of salvation and exaltation. And that is a lot of big words, and it sounds a little overwhelming.
3: Kind of have to break that down.
4: Yeah, like it's hard. Like we know that it's good, but the handbook describes it as living the gospel of Jesus Christ, caring for those in need, inviting all to receive the gospel, and uniting families for eternity. And when we teach, we like, it's so simple. It's live, care, invite, unite. That's what the work of salvation and exaltation is. Live, care, invite, unite. And the youth, when they can begin to see that this is their purpose, the lights go on for them as well. And I think gone are the days where we entertain our youth at church. I mean, they have plenty of places they can go for entertainment. But one of the things I love about the youth today is they want to be involved in a cause.
3: Mm-hmm.
4: They want to make a difference. And when they can begin to see that the cause of Jesus Christ and his work can be their cause and that they can be active participants in this, they become engaged. And it's really simple. It's live, care, invite, unite. And President Nelson, we loved his message at the recent face-to-face that he gave. And he linked those principles, living, caring, inviting, and uniting with Gathering Israel. He has called all of us and the youth to be active participants in the Gathering of Israel. And we do that by being engaged in the work of salvation and exaltation. And the youth are amazing. They want a cause. They want to make a difference. They have been sent to earth at this time for a very specific purpose. I mean, they could have been born 2,000 years ago, but they were saved for these days. And the Lord knew they would be living in a global pandemic. The Lord knew they would have the challenges and blessings that come with technology and mm-hmm. distraction. And
3: exactly.
4: He knew that. And he did not send any of us here to fail. And they have been prepared. And adult leaders have the privilege of helping youth discover that and to be mentors and shepherds so that they can then shepherd other people. And we're so inspired by young women throughout the world. You know, as we put together our face-to-face mm-hmm. months before, we issued an invitation to do 150 of something mm-hmm. because we were celebrating 150 years of the Young Women Organization. And the responses that we started to see from around the world were so inspiring. Just testimonies of the greatness and the capacity of the youth today. Some things were small, some things were really big.
3: Can you share some examples of some of your favorites? I'm just thinking about how creative.
4: Yes,
3: and,
4: so creative. Okay, one was a young woman from Uruguay, and we actually talked to her on the face-to-face. One of her goals was to identify characteristics of the Savior in 150 people around her.
3: Oh, wow.
4: Like, isn't that inspired? We never would have thought to suggest that, but that was inspiration. And what she learned from being intentional about having eyes to see the goodness and the greatness and the capacity of those around her was really sweet. There were young women who wrote cards to 150 people.
3: Mm-hmm.
4: There was one young woman who drew a picture of people with the Savior, like watercolored, really pretty, and mailed it to them.
3: Wow.
4: And she did one of us. So our Young Women Presidency the Savior. But can you imagine what it would be like for someone to open their mail and see a watercolor picture of them with the Savior? You know, young women who really went out of their way during this pandemic to serve healthcare workers, to help those in need, mm-hmm. to serve in their families, to look outside of themselves. We got so much feedback that this was such a blessing during a pandemic, during a shutdown, when people kind of turn inward, but to have an opportunity to really be intentional about looking outward and seeking revelation and how they could lift and bless. It was so inspiring. I could go on and on and on.
2: Well, I love that. I love the examples. And it's amazing that it was an invitation that you gave. It wasn't, do this. It doesn't feel like a checkbox, you know? And then the response was that people got to be so creative. It was so individual. There weren't mm-hmm. any parameters on it. And so you could just feel their individual testimonies. And, you know, I saw some of these things on social media and it was mm-hmm. amazing.
4: Mm-hmm. It's wonderful, you know, from picking up 150 pieces of trash on the street to
2: or indexing reading. 150 names.
4: Yes.
2: I saw that.
4: Mm-hmm.
2: Yeah.
4: So just the creativity, and it just speaks really to the greatness and the capacity of the youth and that they really do want to make a difference. And they're anxious to accept invitations.
2: And that they can receive revelation mm-hmm. to know what would be most mm-hmm. valuable for them in their lives and the
4: exactly.
2: and the people around them and this accepting that invitation. I love it.
4: Exactly. Mm-hmm. They're amazing. I've become acquainted over the last couple of years with an outstanding young woman who has taught me so much. We actually had her on the face-to-face. If you'll remember, the wonderful young woman that shared her story, her name's Faith Murray, and she lives in Washington. She has a disease called chromo, and she's in pain every day. And sometimes she's wheelchair-bound, sometimes she's not. And her ability to look outside of herself and to serve others has been remarkable. And her mom said that Faith gathers others with her when she does projects or when she looks to serve. And she said, everybody wants to. It's more fun with Faith. And I thought, everything is more fun with Faith. When we have faith in Jesus Christ, things are better. But Faith made a statement that I think about all the time. She said, and I'm going to paraphrase this, but she said, I got to the point where I just couldn't sit in my sadness. And so she has gone out and she's done something about that. And I think all of us have to make that decision. We could all sit in sadness. We all have hard things. But when we are intentional about thinking, I can't sit in my sadness and look for opportunities to step outside to bless others, Heavenly Father will use us. And it doesn't mean that our hard things go away. We're still going to have them. But our capacity to bear them will increase. But I loved her line, to not sit in sadness. And I've had to give myself that pep talk even in the last month since the face-to-face.
2: Yeah.
4: Come on, Michelle. Don't sit in sadness, you know. Go out and do something. We have so much to learn from the youth. And I think as adults, we desperately need what youth and young single adults have to offer. We need the creativity, the vision,
2: excitement.
4: The excitement, the passion to make a difference. We have a lot to learn.
3: And maybe you can share then your vision for what leadership looks like in young women, specifically for those class presidencies, and then what the role of, like you've said, these kind of mentors and shepherds. That's really how we see the adult leaders. What does success look like now?
4: Thank you so much for asking this question. We are asking adult leaders to do things differently than they've done in the past. And I find myself often wishing I could go back and do things over again as a ward young women leader, as a stake young women leader, because I think I would do it differently. But we learn line upon line. And I think a lot of it comes from like the invitation of a prophet that our youth need to be engaged in the work of salvation and exaltation. And class presidencies have a vital role. I think sometimes as women, and I'm going to generalize it, and I'm speaking for myself, but sometimes it was easier to take over and the young women are busy. And so I didn't want to put more on their plate and I didn't want to stress them out. And you want this final product that will be uplifting and will be a blessing to them. And then we end up doing it ourselves as adults. And I think the desires are good. It's not.
3: Oh, absolutely.
4: You know, you want this for the youth. But the importance we're seeing of young women, class and quorum presidencies, leading out and learning what it is to receive revelation. We don't want to be the source. We want to turn them to the source.
3: Such a good training ground.
4: Yes, and being okay with this may be messy. It may be messy. In fact, when we train ward and stake leaders, we show a picture of, he's my grandson. He's so cute. But like at 18 months, feeding himself, and he is a mess. He is such a mess. But we think, at what age do you stop spoon feeding a child? And why do we do that?
3: It's so hard to do. I have a 2-year-old that just, it's a disaster still. And I'm like, I know you need to learn.
4: They need to learn, and we have to let it get messy. You know, they don't go off to college still being spoon fed because we never wanted to clean up a mess.
3: Yes.
4: And so we have to be okay with the mess. And they learn line upon line. And I think when we talk about being a shepherd, a mentor, it's a balance. We're not dumping everything on them.
3: Sure.
4: We're not saying, this is all on you. Text me if you need anything. It will require probably more of us as adults to be close and to understand what it is that the youth need. Just sitting by them and being there as a support and shepherding them and helping to develop their capacity so that then they can in turn shepherd the class members that they are called to lead. And it will look different for every girl, and it will look different at different times in her life, depending on what's going on. If she's got a lot going on at home that may be hard, maybe she doesn't have the bandwidth at that moment. And an adult leader will know that and will be sensitive to that. But they can do much more than sometimes we give them credit for. I look at the Salt Lake Temple that's right outside our offices, and we see it all the time. And I look at the scaffolding by the spires. And I think that is the role of an adult leader. It's to be close and to be a support, and then we're going to step away when the time is right. But we're there if we're needed, and it's a close relationship. And I think it's one that will take us to our knees as we seek Kevin's help and seek inspiration for what is needed and help them learn what it is to receive revelation in their lives.
2: So. And it's such a real relationship. I just recently saw the invitation around the face-to-face to reach out to a previous Young Women leader or like highlight them and how they've helped you in your life. That has totally been my experience. I feel really fortunate. But I recently invited one of my Young Women leaders to lunch, you know, before the pandemic, and just talked to her about real problems and things in my life. And her support was the same as when I was a young woman. You know, now being an adult with a family, it was just amazing that Heavenly Father can facilitate these relationships and that they can be eternal. They're just so real and so strong. I just have loved that.
4: And I bet that meant so much to her.
2: I hope so.
4: Because, oh, I'm sure it did because of the great love I'm sure she has for you. And we're sisters and we're all in this together. And
3: well, and it is interesting to think about. I don't work in Young Women, but I teach the Youth Sunday School class. And it's so interesting to think these kids that seem so much younger than me and in such a different phase of life are really not that far away from just being where I am. And very soon we'll actually be more like peers than, you know, these kids are like 15 years younger than me, but that it's just not that far away. And I think that's interesting to think about too in terms of relationship. And I think in kind of preparation for this, looked through and observed some questions that different leaders were asking. And I think you saw leaders that were saying, we're trying to do this, but the girls aren't really responding. Or on the other end, you know, we've given so much responsibility that it seems like the girls are overwhelmed. And kind of what I hear in your response in the role of an adult leader is, if we're just working on knowing and loving the girls, and I think about my own young woman leaders in the past, and Shaylin, what you've described in the relationship that you have, that that helps ease maybe some of those difficulties. It's like if we really can get to know and have a real relationship and the girls know that we love them and they are developing a relationship with us, then there's a way to work through those challenges and difficulties. And there's serious challenges too.
4: There are.
3: And we want to acknowledge those.
4: They are. And I think we love them. And because we love them, we want to engage them and help them develop the capacity to be the leaders that they need to be.
3: Yeah, I think you've shared some really great things for leaders to think about. Thank you.
2: Well, and it's difficult now when we can't physically meet and do the things that we're used to. And so
3: we're limited.
2: We're so limited. And so I'm just wondering what counsel and advice would you have for both leaders and young women in class presidencies as to how to connect and stay in touch with young women in their groups? What does that look like right now? And especially, I guess I feel that some might think, you know, we're not doing enough. Like, I feel like there's more that we can do. So when is enough? How do we know that we're doing enough?
3: Like, and
2: what does, what does success look like?
4: That is such a good question. And I don't know. I think in talking to so many adult leaders, young women leaders, youth leaders, men, women, I think a lot of people are struggling and a lot of people are feeling like, I'm not doing very good at my calling right now. I think that's not uncommon. And so,
3: and probably not just in young women either.
4: No.
3: If women are
4: like,
3: in Relief Society,
2: you're
3: primary.
4: In Relief Society, in Elders Quorum presidencies, in a lot of people are like, I don't think I'm doing a very good job in my calling.
3: This isn't in
4: right
3: the handbook, right?
4: This is not. And
3: when there's a global
4: when
3: pandemic.
4: When there's a pandemic, and we've never done this, and we can't say, well, when there was a pandemic 5 years ago, this is how we did it. And I think it's lasting longer than we thought it would. And it's going to be different for everybody in the world and depending on what their circumstances are. But at the beginning, it's just kind of locked down and we're not doing anything. And then time goes on. And, you know, we're not on a vacation from our callings. We're just not. And I think Satan is not taking a vacation during COVID. I hear President Lund, the young men's president, say that. And that just hit me. Satan is not taking COVID off. And neither can we. And so I don't know what it's going to look like. And I think that's individual for everybody. The youth can be creative in reaching out over technology, you know, just even a text. Just we don't want to be forgotten. And I think everyone just needs to know that they're remembered. And maybe we're not having the big activities where we're gathering. And it's hard to do everything over Zoom.
3: Especially when so many of these kids are in school all day over Zoom. I've heard that from the kids in my Sunday school class. Like,
4: and
3: we're really worn out.
4: Are weary of Zoom. And that is okay. I mean, that's reality. And so I think we need to be kind to ourselves and extend grace and kindness to ourselves and to others and realize that we are navigating a new path. And we don't know when this is going to end or exactly what the right thing to do is, but I think it's important that we're intentional about doing something.
2: I think that's a great point. Just be intentional about doing something. Uh-huh. And even to have that on your mind, like, what is it that I can do? I can't do this, but what can I do? Because mm-hmm. I just keep coming back to what President Nelson has recently said about the Lord loving effort. And it's just like anything that we can do will mm-hmm. hopefully make a difference. And hopefully Heavenly Father can kind of take that effort and just magnify, you know, so that people can know that we really are thinking about them and remembering them.
3: Well, and I love what you said about people just want to feel like they're not forgotten. Yeah. I think like maybe that's, you know, a good thing. What can I do to just help people feel remembered and still included? And maybe that's very small and simple.
4: And mm-hmm. it probably will be. And people have different comfort levels of what they're comfortable with. And I think that faith is a principle of action. And so if we do something and just pray to know, what is it that we can do, whether it's I'm serving as a class president or a young woman leader or a relief society president or a ministering sister, how can we just help those that we love feel remembered? And it's not going to look the same and it may be messy and that's okay. We're used to messy by now, aren't we?
2: Yeah.
4: And I just think we need to be kind to ourselves and not feel guilty over everything that we're not doing, because I think we can assume the best, that most of us really are trying and we're navigating a new space. But I think it's important, like you said, Shailen, too, that we're intentional about doing something and the Lord loves effort. And as we exercise our faith and as we get on our knees and pray and then act on those impressions. And a lot of times they will take us outside of our comfort zone, but that we need to have courage to act on those things that we feel mm-hmm. prompted to do. Mm-hmm. And we're all learning.
3: So, Sister Craig, you and the other members of the General Relief Society and Young Women and Primary Presidencies recently joined Instagram, which
4: Yahoo!
3: Is very exciting.
2: Very exciting, yes.
3: We'll include a link to your profile. Hopefully you get a bump in your following and the other sisters as well. It's so exciting because it's just great to hear more from you and see more of the work that you're doing. So we think that that's really exciting. But one of your very first posts shared a picture of you as a young woman. Mm-hmm. And you shared just about a time that you felt, and maybe more just as a youth, feeling very inadequate or lonely or left out, and how you made a very intentional choice to stop focusing so much on yourself and step out of your comfort zone to lift and build others. When I saw that, I just thought, this is not easy to do as a teenager.
2: Right.
4: Or as an
3: and
4: old,
3: or,
4: yeah,
3: or as like an old woman. When we all just really, really desperately want to belong. Mm-hmm. So I wanted you to share about how that pivot in thinking came about and how, like you said, both as young women, but also as adult women, we can mm-hmm. make that similar conscious choice.
4: That is a really good question. And it was, I'd say, gradual learning. And there also came a point where it was a pivot, like you said. Mm-hmm. But I remember as a young teenage girl feeling awkward. I was awkward. I look back and feeling left out and wanting so desperately to belong, to be included. And I remember, and I hesitate to share this, but I will. And part of the reason is because I love my grandma so much. And when I think about people who have impacted me for good, my grandma is at the top of the list. But I remember as a young teenage girl, my grandma was visiting once and she said, "Come here, honey, come sit down." And I went and sat at her feet and she looked at me and with all the love of a grandma, she said, "Michelle, you're like a little ugly duckling and someday you'll be a beautiful swan." And I remember trying to blink back the tears and what I heard was, "You're ugly." And I thought, my grandma thinks I'm ugly.
3: Oh, no.
4: And I remember I went into the bathroom and I locked the door and I went and I sat in the sink. And I looked at myself and I thought, my grandma thinks I'm ugly. But she really didn't. She didn't. She loves me still so much. So I hesitate to even say that. But in my young teenage mind, that's what I heard. And I remember crying and then feeling great love from Heavenly Father and feeling like, you know, I am a daughter of God. And then I thought, I can't rely on my looks to make friends. I'm going to have to work on being really nice to people to have friends. So that pivot kind of started the learning. And I don't want to simplify it. It wasn't fast. It wasn't easy. And it's something that I really struggled with even my whole teenage years. And my family moved right before my junior year in high school. And junior and senior year of high school, we moved across the country. I didn't dance. I didn't play a sport. I didn't play a musical instrument. I had no group that I could immediately identify with. Mm-hmm. And I was lonely. And looking back on it, I didn't make the efforts either. I didn't. I just kind of withdrew a little bit and I was lonely. I remember just very intentionally thinking, I am tired of this feeling. Hmm. I do not want to be lonely. I don't want to focus on everything I'm missing out on. And I was 17 and went to college and I just made a very intentional shift. I signed up for everything I could sign up for. I made a goal. My brother encouraged me to learn the names of 5 new people a day and use them. So I did that. That was really another important pivot in my life where I thought, I don't want to feel this way anymore and I can do something about it. And kind of making a conscious decision to care more about what other people thought about themselves when they were with me than what they were thinking about me. Mm-hmm. And that's hard. And sometimes I have to remind myself, even as an adult, you know, like,
3: oh, yes.
4: Oh, no one came and sat by me at Relief Society. No one likes me. I think, no, I'm going to get up and go sit by somebody else.
2: Yeah.
4: And to focus on trying to bless and lift with every interaction. I think we have to be intentional about that because people are busy and life is busy. And if we wait for everybody to come to us, we might be waiting for a long time.
2: Mm-hmm. Sister Craig, just in this conversation, I'm thinking of one of my family members who reflects on her experience as a young woman, and she wasn't ever called in these class presidencies. I mean, we've talked a lot about that, how important those are, the class presidencies and those leadership skills learned there. And she feels like since she wasn't called, that reflected on her spirituality or her capacity. And so I'm just wondering, because I see that affecting adults too. So I guess what would you say, I don't know if it's to leaders to support young women who aren't in the class presidencies, or what would you say about these girls that maybe are feeling similar feelings about not being in class presidencies?
4: Okay, that's a really good question. And it hurts my heart that people feel that way. I think as adults, we have a responsibility to love and see and notice every single youth. It may be those that aren't coming that don't fit in the box. It may be those that are in the front row that you would think everything was just fine, but they are struggling. I think all of us, we have received a direct call from President Nelson to every single one of us be engaged in the work of salvation and exaltation. And I think sometimes when we don't have an official calling, it frees us up to do even more. Hmm. And that we can look for opportunities to serve and to bless in a whole different way. And so if we can call ourselves to, who can I lift? Who can I bless? Who does the Lord need me to love today? I think it's very freeing, and that a calling is not indicative of someone's worth or capacity or goodness. I'm afraid that sometimes we feel that.
3: We equate those.
4: Yeah. But there are actually, with the changes in organizations over the last few years, I feel like there are less callings.
2: Yeah, that's
4: true. You know, for adults, especially, sometimes there are less opportunities and we're only meeting every other week. Mm-hmm. So if we can look for opportunities, each of us can take it upon ourselves to find out how the Lord needs us, how our hands can be used to further the work. And we don't need to wait for an official calling. And not having a calling gives us more time.
3: Mm-hmm. Some flexibility.
4: Some flexibility.
3: How we do that.
4: Exactly.
2: And then I'm thinking even more responsibility. In some ways, you know, that's not official, but it's like, oh, I do have the time and the capacity.
4: We do, each of us, and ministering. And young women, we hope all young women, 14 and older, are extended an invitation to serve as a ministering sister. And that's a calling. Mm-hmm. And they can bless the sisters in their ward in a way that an adult can't. And that's significant. We all have work to do.
3: And we were so excited to get to talk with you because we both really loved your recent General Conference message, Eyes to See, and know that that really resonated with a lot of people. And I love that we're seeing kind of themes from that message all throughout this conversation of our individual responsibility to know who we are and be able to see other people the way God sees them. There's just so many beautiful messages in your talk. We know that conference messages are often this huge labor of love and can be very intense. We'd love to hear how you felt guided to this topic and how the message developed.
4: First off, Heavenly Father is so good. And when we have these assignments that feel so big, He is so quick and so generous to bless. And His grace makes us equal to that task. And truth be told, I knew this talk was on my mind and heart for months. And I started months and months before I even received the invitation to speak, started writing things down and noticing and praying and thinking about things. I remember when I listened to the BYU forum that I used a quote in my talk from David Brooks, who's a columnist mm-hmm. that spoke there in his devotional about a need in our society is to be deeply seen and to deeply see others. And that just because this had been on my heart and mind so much, I immediately went and I read that and I copied and pasted and I started keeping a file of all these scriptures and
3: related.
4: I noticed things and related. Mm-hmm. And it's like Heavenly Father was helping me and giving me so much. It was not hard for me to decide what to talk about in this case because He kept prompting me. And I even wrote a lot of my talk early last spring before I received the assignment in June and to speak in the October.
3: So interesting.
4: When I had the assignment, I already had much of my talk written.
3: Mm-hmm.
4: And of course, I worked on it for months after because Heavenly Father cares about every word and just mm-hmm. refining and taking things out and adding things. But Heavenly Father was so generous to bless me. And as things started unfolding, even over the summer and the events in our country and the division, it just became impressed upon my mind that this really was an important message for our time. And then maybe that's one of the reasons that I had been feeling so strongly and that all of us have an opportunity to see deeply. And we're told that holy places are temples and our churches and our homes. And I believe that being with another person is also a holy place. And that when we see people deeply and when we treat them as they deserve to be treated, that can be a holy place. It's something I've thought about for a long time. And allowing ourselves to be seen deeply, soul deep, that's also hard. To break down the walls and to be vulnerable and to let others in to see us and then in turn to see others. It's a cycle, you know, to see ourselves as God sees us, to let others see us, and then to see others deeply. It's something I think that we're all working on all the time, mm-hmm. all of those things. I can never check that off.
3: Yeah.
4: I'm like, okay, it's a process. And maybe I think that's one of the reasons that I've been thinking about this for so long, too, is because it's something that I really am working on and struggle with.
3: Mm-hmm.
4: And so it's a process. It's a lifelong process. But Heavenly Father's so patient and good to give us experiences mm-hmm. and to help us.
3: Mm-hmm. And I was so inspired, and I think I just thought of this over and over again and thought about what I would do. But you shared in your talk the impression you received after praying to know what you should start doing and stop doing, mm-hmm. that you felt the impression to stop looking at your phone, this constant distraction while you were in line. And just the very next day, this tender interaction you had with an elderly man at the grocery store, and it was his birthday, and he shared that with you. And that was so impactful to me because, again, on a large scale, when I'm out and about, being more mindful about seeing other people, but even just in our very own homes, seeing each other instead of just being distraction. And so I did wonder if you had some thoughts about how we could be more mindful and present, especially in this time of just the distraction is so close. It's there all the time. We can distract ourselves whenever we want. How we can be more mindful and present to be able to see others.
4: That's such a good question. And I think I try to be careful with my phone use, but obviously I learned and that experience taught me. It was almost automatic for
2: it's
4: me
2: just
4: to,
2: a habit.
4: To whip
2: totally,
4: yeah. it out because it was downtime. I wasn't doing anything in that moment but waiting. But I thought, how much have I missed by being distracted when I am with other people? So I'm trying to be more intentional just about putting the phone down.
3: Mm-hmm.
4: And I was in a meeting that really has influenced me so much, and it was kind of a casual, conversational more meeting, and one of the senior brethren said something that has just stayed in my heart. He said, we should be thinking at every moment, who can I bless right now? And so I've really tried to do that. And whether it's just being with my grandchildren or with my husband or in any interaction, just thinking, what can I do right now that perhaps could be a blessing to somebody else? And that helps me be more mindful.
3: Mm-hmm.
4: And that's usually not being on my phone. Although sometimes I have had the impression, send a text.
2: Mm-hmm. Yeah.
4: And so it's not that phones are bad. Mm-hmm. You know, because there is a lot of good, but that is helping me to be more mindful and more present of just thinking, who can I bless right now? And what would that look like?
3: Well, and I think that's just sort of a spiritual take on a popular sentiment or effort to be present. This idea, mm-hmm. let's be more present. Let's be mm-hmm. more mindful. That's what that is. Okay, in this moment, who can I reach out to and who can I bless? I do think it's sad that 20 years ago when you couldn't just pull out a cell phone, there were more conversations happening in yeah. a grocery store line. There were more connections and interactions happening. And I do think we've kind of come to this place where it's like, well, I don't know these people. There's nothing I can give them. There's
4: They're gonna think I'm weird.
3: Yeah. They're going to think I'm weird. And I mean, I do think people can be themselves. People can be individuals. Some feel comfortable chatting with someone. Maybe there's another way that they can be present and be blessing and lifting other people. But certainly when we are present, those opportunities are more available to us.
4: A negative experience I had with this that I have not forgotten, and I feel bad about it to this day. Years ago, I was in the grocery store, again, in a grocery store line, and I was checking out. And the sweet lady who was bagging, she was an elderly lady, and I had said hi to her before, and she had a very heavy accent. She was crying and she had tears and I could tell she was just on the verge. And I remember thinking, I should say something. Like, she's barely holding it together. I should say something, but I didn't know what to say.
2: Mm-hmm.
4: And I felt so awkward. So I said nothing. Sorry, and to this day, I feel bad. I feel like I missed an opportunity. Maybe I didn't have to say anything. Maybe I could have just given her a hug and said, you know, thank you. I feel bad. And I never saw her after that because I thought, I've got to make up for that. So I think we can't be too worried about saying just the right thing, because if love is our only motive, then we don't have to say it perfectly. And I'm so grateful for a Heavenly Father who is patient, who sees me deeply and gives me another chance. And sometimes these hard experiences are just what we need to help us. And again, we need to be kind to ourselves and just assume that everybody around us is doing our best, that we're doing the best. And some days, maybe that's just getting out of bed, honestly.
2: Thank you. Well, Sister Craig, since we have you, we do want to ask if there's anything else you would like to share with the women of the church and just the listeners of the podcast.
4: That's such a good question. I would just express my great love for Heavenly Father and Jesus Christ. And the remarkable blessing and privilege it is to have made covenants and to be members of the church, and that this is where we find joy. And I would just want to say that within the parameters of the church, we have more of an opportunity to reach out and to lift and to bless than in any other organization. And no one is perfect, and we all make mistakes, but there is great joy that comes when we live the gospel of Jesus Christ. And when we experience grace and kindness, and we're able to extend that to other people. And I just think what a privilege it is that we can link arms and hearts and hands and work together to make a difference and to prepare for the second coming of the Savior, Jesus Christ. And it's a wonderful time to be alive. There are a lot of challenges, but it is a wonderful, wonderful time to be alive. And we're so blessed. And I just feel so fortunate, and I'm inspired by the goodness that I see around me every day. People doing small and simple things, making a difference and going about doing good as the Savior did.
2: Well, thank you, Sister Craig, for sharing your experiences. It's been really encouraging to me to kind of look at my life and see what I can be doing differently, and then also giving myself grace. I appreciate you saying that and mentioning mm-hmm. that. So thank you for taking the time to be here with us today.
3: Mm-hmm. Thank you so much.
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7: Brethren, it is a privilege to be with you in this historic conference. When I was a new mission president, I was excited to receive our first group of new missionaries. A few of our more experienced missionaries were preparing for a brief meeting with them. I noticed that they had arranged children's chairs in a semicircle. "What's up with the little chairs?" I asked. The missionary somewhat sheepishly said, "For the new missionaries." I believe the way we see others significantly impacts their perception of who they are and what they can become. Our new missionaries sat on adult chairs that day. Sometimes I fear we figuratively give our young men of the Aaronic priesthood children's chairs to sit on, rather than helping them see that God has given them a sacred trust and a vital work to do. President Thomas S. Monson counseled us that young men need to understand what it means to be bearers of the priesthood of God. They need to be guided to a spiritual awareness of the sacredness of their ordained calling. Today, I pray the Holy Ghost will guide us to a greater understanding of the power and sacredness of the Aaronic priesthood and inspire us to focus more diligently on our priesthood duties. My message is for all Aaronic priesthood holders, including those who also hold the Melchizedek priesthood. Elder Dale G. Renlund taught that the purpose of the priesthood is to provide God's children access to the atoning power of Jesus Christ. To receive Christ's atoning power in our lives, we must believe in Him, repent of our sins, make and keep sacred covenants through ordinances, and receive the Holy Ghost. These are not principles we engage in just once. Rather, they work together, reinforcing and building on each other in a continuing process of upward progression to come unto Christ and be perfected in Him. So what is the role of the Aaronic priesthood in this? How does it help us gain access to Christ's atoning power? I believe the answer lies in the keys of the Aaronic priesthood, the keys of the ministering of angels and of the preparatory gospel. Let's begin with one aspect of the ministering of angels. Before God's children can have faith in Jesus Christ, they need to know Him and be taught His gospel. As the Apostle Paul said, "How shall they believe in Him of whom they have not heard? And how shall they hear without a preacher? And how shall they preach except they be sent? So then, faith cometh by hearing, and hearing by the word of God." From the beginning of time, God has sent angels to minister unto the children of men to make manifest the coming of Christ. Angels are heavenly beings bearing God's message. In both Hebrew and Greek, the root word of angel is messenger. In much the same way that angels are authorized messengers sent by God to declare His word and thereby build faith, we who hold the Aaronic priesthood have been ordained to teach and invite all to come unto Christ. To preach the gospel is a priesthood duty, and the power associated with this duty is not just for prophets or even just for missionaries. It is for you. So how do we get this power? How does a 12-year-old deacon or any of us bring faith in Christ to the hearts of God's children? We start by treasuring up His word, so its power is within us. He has promised that if we do, we will have the power of God unto the convincing of men. It may be an opportunity to teach at a core meeting or visit the home of a member. It may be something less formal, like a conversation with a friend or a family member. In any of these settings, if we have prepared, we can teach the gospel the way angels do, by the power of the Holy Ghost. I recently heard Jacob, an Aaronic priesthood holder in Papua New Guinea, testify of the power of the Book of Mormon and how it has helped him resist evil and follow the Spirit. His words increased my faith and the faith of others. My faith has also grown as I have heard Aaronic priesthood holders teach and testify in their core meeting. Young men, you are authorized messengers. Through your words and actions, you can bring faith in Christ to the hearts of God's children. As President Russell M. Nelson said, to them you will be as a ministering angel. Increased faith in Christ always leads to a desire to change or repent. So it is logical that the key of the ministering of angels would be accompanied by the key of the preparatory gospel, the gospel of repentance and a baptism and the remission of sins. As you study your Aaronic priesthood duties, you will see a clear charge to invite others to repent and improve. That does not mean we stand on street corners shouting, "Repent ye." More often, it means that we repent, we forgive. And as we minister to others, we offer the hope and repent that repentance brings because we have experienced it ourselves. I've been with Aaronic priesthood holders as they visited fellow core members. I have witnessed their care soften hearts and help their brothers feel God's love. I heard one young man bear testimony to his peers of the power of repentance. As he did, hearts were softened, commitments were made, and the healing power of Christ was felt. President Gordon B. Hinckley taught, "It is one thing to repent. It is another to have our sins remitted or forgiven. The power to bring this about is found in the Aaronic priesthood." The Aaronic priesthood ordinances of baptism and the sacrament witness and complete our repentance for a remission of sins. President Dallin H. Oaks explained it this way: "We are commanded to repent of our sins and come to the Lord with a broken heart and a contrite spirit and partake of the sacrament. When we renew our baptismal covenants in this way, the Lord renews the cleansing effect of our baptism." Brethren, it is a sacred and holy privilege to administer ordinances that bring a remission of sins to repentant hearts. I was recently told of a priest who struggles to express himself blessing the sacrament for the first time. As he did, a powerful spirit came over him and the congregation. Later in the meeting, he bore a simple but clear testimony of the power of God that he felt during that ordinance. In Sydney, Australia, four members of a priest corps baptized members of the Boilongo family. The mother of one of these priests related to me how this experience powerfully impacted her son. These priests came to understand what it means to be commissioned of Jesus Christ. As you know, priests can now officiate in performing proxy baptisms in the temple. My 17-year-old son recently baptized me for some of our ancestors. We both felt deep gratitude for the Aaronic priesthood and the privilege of acting for the salvation of God's children. Young men, as you diligently engage in your priesthood duties, you participate with God in his work to bring to pass the immortality and eternal life of man. Experiences like these increase your desire and prepare you to teach repentance and baptize converts as missionaries. They also prepare you for lifelong service in the Melchizedek priesthood. Aaronic priesthood holders, we have the privilege and duty to be fellow servants with John the Baptist. John was sent as an authorized messenger to bear witness of Christ and invite all to repent and be baptized. That is, he exercised the Aaronic priesthood keys we have discussed. John then declared, I indeed baptize you with water unto repentance. But he that cometh after me is mightier than I. He shall baptize you with the Holy Ghost and with fire. Thus the Aaronic priesthood, with the keys of the ministering of angels and the preparatory gospel, prepare the way for God's children to receive, through the Melchizedek priesthood, the gift of the Holy Ghost, the greatest gift we can receive in this life. What a profound

0: faithful Melchizedek priesthood holders, power-filled missionaries, and righteous husbands and fathers. Through their service, they will understand and feel the reality of priesthood power, the power to act in the name of Christ for the salvation of God's children. Young men, God has a work for you to do. Your Aaronic priesthood ordination is central to helping his children receive Christ's atoning power. I promise, as you put these sacred duties at the center of your life, you will feel the power of God as never before. You will understand your identity as a son of God, called with a holy calling to do his work. And like John the Baptist, you will help prepare the way for the coming of his son. Of these truths, I bear witness in the name of Jesus Christ. Amen.
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3: Welcome to Pure Religion. 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
4: The hardest thing we had so much fun doing. Bangkok, Thailand. They entered the office of the hospital administrator and sat down. "We are from the Church of Jesus Christ of Latter-day Saints," they said, "and we have come to help." "You are Christian?" he asked. They replied that they were. "Why are you here?" Elder Combs explained that he and his wife were recently retired and serving a humanitarian mission for the church. He explained that they had come from Washington, a small town in southern Utah, halfway across the world to relieve suffering in Thailand. "You understand that we are Buddhists?" Elder Combs smiled and told him that he was aware of that. "Why would you, a Christian, want to help us?" "Because," Elder Combs replied, "it is a fundamental part of who we are as a people." He explained that they were seeking for ways to help the poorest of the poor and asked if there wasn't a group of patients who particularly needed help. "There most certainly is," the administrator replied. "I have a cancer ward for children in this hospital. By law, I must accept all patients, but we don't have proper equipment to diagnose and treat them. We lost 5 children last year because we didn't have the proper equipment." "You couldn't help us obtain that equipment, could you?" Elder and Sister Combs told them that they would do the best they could. They submitted a request for humanitarian funds that was approved by the area president. It wasn't long before they went shopping. They found the needed machines at a discount and presented them to the hospital. At a ceremony recognizing the gift, the administrator said, "This is a beautiful example of how Christians and Buddhists can work together. We are grateful you are here." The local branch president was invited to the ceremony and felt honored to be a part of the church that was so mindful of those who were in need. In church the next Sunday, he stood and told his congregation how good it made him feel to be a part of that. "I was on national TV," he said, "and now many people who have never heard of the church have seen us and know that we go about doing good." As Elder and Sister Combs went from community to community offering assistance, people's attitudes about the church began to change. One official said, "The Latter-day Saints have done more to assist the poor than any other organization I am aware of." Like many others who lose themselves in the service of others, Elder and Sister Combs smile as they talk about this experience of helping others. "It is the hardest thing we had so much fun doing," they said.
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2: We received a question that simply says, quote, explain the gathering of Israel, close quote. I think that's a great question, and I think we can do that. One of the first things that we need to realize is that the gathering of Israel is a very important event which has yet to fully come to pass. The need to gather stems from the spiritual apostasy of the world, in addition to the actual scattering of the Jews in biblical times. Again and again, prophets of the Lord warned the house of Israel what would happen if they were wicked. Moses prophesied, saying, quote, and the Lord shall scatter thee among all people, from one end of the earth even unto the other, close quote. That from Deuteronomy chapter 28, verse 64. Despite this warning, the Israelites consistently broke the commandments of God. They fought among themselves and split into two kingdoms, the northern kingdom called the Kingdom of Israel and the southern kingdom called the Kingdom of Judah. 10 of the 12 tribes of Israel lived in the northern kingdom. During a war, they were conquered by their enemies and carried away into captivity. Some of them later escaped into the lands of the north and became lost to the rest of the world. Elder Russell M. Nelson commented on the effects of this state of spiritual affairs among the Jews in his October 2006 General Conference talk.
3: As descendants of Abraham, the tribes of ancient Israel had access to priesthood authority and blessings of the gospel, but eventually the people rebelled. They killed the prophets and were punished by the Lord. 10 tribes were carried captive into Assyria. From there, they became lost to the records of mankind. Obviously, the 10 tribes are not lost to the Lord. 2 remaining tribes continued a short time and then, because of their rebellion, were taken captive into Babylon. When they returned, they were favored of the Lord, but again, they honored him not. They rejected and vilified him. A loving but grieving father vowed, I will scatter you among the heathen. And that he did into all nations.
2: That's Elder Russell M. Nelson. After the time of Christ, Jerusalem was again destroyed, this time by Roman soldiers. The Jews were scattered over much of the world. Today, Israelites are found in all countries of the world. Many of these people do not even know that they are descended from the ancient house of Israel. The Lord promised that his covenant people would someday be gathered. He said, quote, I will gather the remnant of my flock out of all countries whither I have driven them, close quote. That from Jeremiah chapter 23, verse 3. The first great act that ushered in the latter-day gathering of Israel was the restoration of the Lord's true church. The prophecies were not to be fulfilled until the truth was restored, and the priesthood keys necessary for Israel's gathering were once again active on the earth. Of the relationship between the gathering of Israel and the restoration of the gospel, Elder LeGrand Richards said, quote, on the night of September 21st, 1823, the angel Moroni told Joseph Smith many things concerning the gathering of Latter-day Israel. In reporting the visits of Moroni, Joseph Smith wrote, he quoted the 11th chapter of Isaiah saying that it was about to be fulfilled. More than 12 years later, on April 3, 1836, following the dedication of the temple in Kirkland, Ohio, Moses appeared to Joseph Smith and Oliver Cowdery and conferred upon them the keys for the gathering of scattered Israel. This glorious event marked the beginning of the fulfillment of Moroni's prediction that the prophecy of Isaiah concerning the gathering of Israel was about to be fulfilled, close quote. In the October 2005 General Conference, Elder Robert D. Hales spoke of this relationship and process.
4: As a young man, Joseph was called up to serious reflection on the subject of religion. Because he was born in the land of religious freedom, he could question which of all churches was right. And because the Bible had been translated into English, he could seek an answer from the Word of God. He read in the book of James, if any of you lack wisdom, let him ask of God, and did as directed. In answer to his prayer, God the Father and his Son Jesus Christ appeared to him. This humble farm boy was the prophet chosen by God to restore the ancient church of Jesus Christ and his priesthood in these latter days. This restoration was to be the last dispensation of the fullness of times, restoring all of the priesthood blessings which man could possess on earth. With this divine commission, his work was not to reform, nor was it to protest what was already on earth. It was his to restore what had been on earth and had been lost. The restoration, begun with the first vision in 1820, continued with the coming forth of the Book of Mormon, another testament of Jesus Christ. On September 21st, 1823, Joseph Smith was visited by the angel Moroni, who taught him of an ancient record containing the fullness of the everlasting gospel, preparatory to the second coming of the Messiah. Recorded on plates of gold, the Book of Mormon gives an account of Christ's ministry in the Western Hemisphere, just as the Bible records his life and ministry in Israel. Joseph received the gold plates 4 years later, and on December 27th, began to translate the Book of Mormon. While translating, Joseph Smith and his scribe, Oliver Crowdery, read about baptism. Their desire to receive this blessing for themselves prompted the restoration of the Aaronic priesthood on May 15, 1829, under the hands of John the Baptist. There followed the restoration of the Melchizedek priesthood, which was bestowed on Joseph and Oliver by the apostles Peter, James, and John, who held the keys. After centuries of spiritual darkness, the power and authority to act in God's name, to perform sacred ordinances, and lead his church was once again upon the earth. The first printed copies of the Book of Mormon were published on March 26, 1830. A few weeks later, on April 6th, Christ's true church in these latter days was once again organized at the home of Peter Whitmer Sr. in Fayette, New York. Describing the effects of these events upon the world, Apostle Parley P. Pratt wrote, "The morning breaks, the shadows flee, lo, Zion's standard is unfurled, the dawning of a brighter day, majestic rises on the world." The long night was finally over, and revelation streamed forth, resulting in additional scripture. The Doctrine and Covenants was accepted by the church on August 17th of 1835. The Pearl of Great Price also began in that year. Further authority to act in the name of the Lord soon followed. The Kirkland Temple was dedicated March 27, 1836. In that temple, the Savior appeared to Joseph Smith and Oliver Cowdery, followed by the appearances of Moses, Elias, and Elijah, who gave additional priesthood keys to the prophet. This gospel light would never again be taken from the earth. In 1844, Joseph Smith conferred all the keys of the priesthood upon Brigham Young, John Taylor, Wilford Woodruff, and their fellow apostles. The prophet said, "I have lived until I have seen all this burden which has rested on my shoulders, rolled onto the shoulders of other men. The keys of the kingdom are planted on the earth, to be taken away no more forever, no matter what becomes of me."
2: That's Elder Robert D. Hales. 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If you have a question for the Mormon Channel, we invite you to send us an email. Our email address is radio@ldschurch.org. We have a person assigned to look at all of our emails and respond to those emails, and we would love to hear from you. We received a question that simply says, quote, "Explain the gathering of Israel," close quote. That's exactly what we're trying to do. Now, with the keys in place, the work of the great and last gathering began, a work which continues until today. As a church, we believe in the literal gathering of Israel. In the 10th article of faith, the prophet Joseph Smith proclaimed that, quote, "We believe in the literal gathering of Israel and in the restoration of the 10 tribes," close quote. According to modern revelation, the physical gathering of Israel will occur in two major stages among two distinct groups. Elder LeGrand Richards explained, quote, "The angel Moroni gave the prophet Joseph Smith to understand that the gathering of Israel would be twofold in nature. One, he shall set up an ensign for the nations. Two, he shall assemble the outcasts of Israel." This contemplated the organization of the Lord's church and kingdom here upon the earth in the latter days, to which would be gathered in this land of America the seed of Joseph, which had been scattered among the Gentile nations. The gathering of Joseph, or Israel, has been going forward ever since the organization of the Church of Jesus Christ of Latter-day Saints on April 6, 1830. Joseph Smith was given to understand that the Lord would also gather together the dispersed of Judah from the four corners of the earth as a part of his great latter-day gospel dispensation, and that this gathering would be to the land of Jerusalem and Palestine. On November 22, 1841, the apostle Orson Hyde, at the behest of Joseph Smith, ascended the Mount of Olives and dedicated the land of Jerusalem for the return of the Jewish people. In his inspired prayer of dedication, he said, quote, "O thou who didst covenant with Abraham, thy friend, and who didst renew the covenant with Isaac and confirm the same with Jacob with an oath, that thou wouldst not only give them this land for an everlasting inheritance, but thou wouldst also remember their seed forever. Abraham, Isaac, and Jacob have long since closed their eyes in death and made the grave their mansion. Their children are scattered and dispersed abroad among the nations of the Gentiles like sheep that have no shepherd, and are still looking forward for the fulfillment of those promises which thou didst make concerning them. Incline them to gather in upon this land according to thy word. Let them come like clouds and like doves to their windows. Let the large ships of the nations bring them from the distant isles, and let kings become their nursing fathers, and queens, with motherly fondness, wipe the tear of sorrow from their eye." Close quote. As to the current demographic state of the Holy Land, we do not claim the ultimate fulfillment of prophecy. Regarding the current tragedies in the land of Israel, President Howard W. Hunter admonished, quote, "Both the Jews and the Arabs are children of our Father. They are both children of promise, and as a church, we do not take sides. We have love for and an interest in each. The purpose of the gospel of Jesus Christ is to bring about love, unity, and brotherhood of the highest order. Like Nephi of old, may we be able to say, 'I have charity for the Jew. I also have charity for the Gentiles.' To our friends of Judah, we say, 'We are your brethren of the house of Joseph. We feel a close relationship to you. We are messengers of the true covenant and bear a message that God has spoken in this day and time. To our kinsmen of Abraham, we say, 'We are your brethren.' We look upon no nation or nationality as second-class citizens. We invite all men to investigate our message and to receive our fellowship." Close quote. Before the Israelites are to be gathered together physically, however, they will first be gathered spiritually. They are gathered spiritually as they join the Church of Jesus Christ of Latter-day Saints and make and keep sacred covenants. This spiritual gathering began during the time of the prophet Joseph Smith and continues today all over the world. Converts to the church are Israelites either by blood or adoption. They belong to the family of Abraham and Jacob. President Benson explained the different aspects of the gathering of Israel in the following way. He said, quote, "This predicted gathering has three phases: the gathering of Israel to the land of Zion, the American hemisphere, the return of the 10 tribes from the north countries, and the reestablishment of the Jews in Palestine, which had been long ago predicted by the prophets in these words. Quote, "It shall come to pass in that day that the Lord shall set his hand again the second time to recover the remnant of his people. And he shall set up an ensign for the nations, and shall assemble the outcasts of Israel, and gather together the dispersed of Judah from the four corners of the earth." Close quote. That from Isaiah 11:11-12. Quote, "For lo, the days come, saith the Lord, that I will bring again the captivity of my people Israel and Judah, and I will cause them, plural, to return to the land that I gave to their fathers, and they shall possess it," close quote. That from Jeremiah chapter 30, verse 3. "Behold, the days come, saith the Lord, that I will take a new covenant with the house of Israel and with the house of Judah," close quote. That from Jeremiah chapter 31, verse 31. God gathers his children through missionary work. As people come to a knowledge of Jesus Christ, receiving the ordinances of salvation and keeping the associated covenants, they become the children of the covenant. That from 3 Nephi chapter 20, verse 26. At this point, they enter into the same and great covenant that our Heavenly Father made with Abraham and his posterity. In the October 2006 General Conference, Elder Russell M. Nelson explained the importance of entering into such a covenant.
3: "Anciently, the Lord blessed Father Abraham with a promise to make his posterity a chosen people. References to this covenant occur throughout the Scriptures. Included were promises that the Son of God would come through Abraham's lineage, that certain lands would be inherited, that nations and kindreds of the earth would be blessed through his seed, and more. While some aspects of that covenant have already been fulfilled, the Book of Mormon teaches that this Abrahamic covenant will be fulfilled only in these latter days. It also emphasizes that we are among the covenant people of the Lord. Ours is the privilege to participate personally in the fulfillment of these promises. What an exciting time to live."
2: That's Elder Russell M. Nelson. The Lord has important reasons for gathering his children. He gathers them so that they can learn the teachings of the gospel and prepare themselves to meet the Savior when he comes again. He gathers them so they will build temples and perform sacred ordinances for ancestors who have died without having this opportunity. He gathers them so that they can strengthen one another and be unified in the gospel, finding protection from unrighteous influences in the world. He also gathers them so that they can prepare themselves to share the gospel with others. The power and authority to direct the work of gathering the house of Israel was given to Joseph Smith the prophet by Moses, who appeared in 1836 in the Kirkland Temple. That according to Doctrine and Covenants, section 110, verse 11. Since that time, each prophet has held the keys for the gathering of the house of Israel, and this gathering has been an important part of the church's work. The covenant people are now being gathered as they accept the restored gospel and serve the God of Abraham, Isaac, and Jacob. President Joseph Fielding Smith said, quote, "There are many nations represented in the church. They have come because the Spirit of the Lord rested upon them. Receiving the spirit of gathering, they left everything for the sake of the gospel," close quote. The physical gathering of Israel means that the covenant people will be gathered home to the lands of their inheritance and shall be established in all their lands of promise. That from 2 Nephi chapter 9, verse 2. The tribes of Ephraim and Manasseh will be gathered in the Americas. The tribe of Judah will return to the city of Jerusalem and the area surrounding it. The 10 lost tribes will receive it from the tribe of Ephraim, their promised blessing. That from Doctrine and Covenants, section 133, verses 26 through 34. When the church was first established, the saints were instructed to gather in Ohio, then Missouri, then the Salt Lake Valley. Today, however, modern prophets have taught that church members are to build up the kingdom of God in their own lands. In the 2006 General Conference, Elder Russell M. Nelson talks about Zion in all nations.
3: The choice to come unto Christ is not a matter of physical location. It is a matter of individual commitment. People can be brought to the knowledge of the Lord without leaving their homelands. True, in the early days of the church, conversion often meant emigration as well. But now, the gathering takes place in each nation. The Lord has decreed the establishment of Zion in each realm where he has given his saints their birth and nationality. Scripture foretells that the people shall be gathered home to the lands of their inheritance and shall be established in all their lands of promise. Every nation is the gathering place for its own people. The place of gathering for Brazilian saints is in Brazil. The place of gathering for Nigerian saints is in Nigeria. The place of gathering for Korean saints is in Korea, and so forth. Zion is the pure in heart. Zion is wherever righteous saints are.
2: That's Elder Russell M. Nelson. You're listening to the Mormon Channel's Q&A, Questions and Answers. If you have a question for us, please send us an email, radio@ldschurch.org. That's our email address. We received a question that says, quote, "Explain the gathering of Israel," close quote. President Thomas S. Monson shared an experience that he had while serving as a mission president in Canada that demonstrates perfectly the role of missionary work in creating a spiritual gathering throughout the world. He said, quote, "No one baptized in Kingston. Just ask any missionary who labored there. Time in Kingston was marked on the calendar like days in prison. A missionary transfer to another place, any place, would be uppermost in the thoughts, even in dreams. While I was praying about and pondering this sad dilemma, for my responsibility then as a mission president required that I pray and ponder about such things, my wife called to my attention an excerpt from a book, A Child's Story of the Prophet Brigham Young. She read aloud that Brigham Young entered Kingston, Ontario, on a cold and snow-filled day. He labored there about 30 days and baptized 45 souls. Here was the answer. If the missionary Brigham Young could accomplish this harvest, so could the missionaries of today. Without providing an explanation, I withdrew the missionaries from Kingston that the cycle of defeat might be broken. Then the carefully calculated word, soon a new city will be opened for missionary work, even the city where Brigham Young proselyted and baptized 45 persons in 30 days. The missionaries speculated as to the location. Their weekly letters pleaded for the assignment to the Shangri-La. More time passed. Then four carefully selected missionaries, two of them new and two of them experienced, were chosen for this high adventure. The members of the small branch pledged their support. The missionaries pledged their lives. The Lord honored both. In the space of 3 months, Kingston became the most productive city of the Canadian mission. The city had not altered its appearance. The population remained constant. The change was one of attitude. The label of doubt yielded to the label of faith." Close quote. As we go about anxiously engaged in this worldwide effort, the purposes of the Lord will be fulfilled and the elect will be gathered from the furthest stakes of the church. As the gospel message abounds, the spiritual gathering of Israel continues. In the October 2008 General Conference, Elder D. Todd Christofferson spoke of an important step which must follow initial missionary success in any given corner of Zion.
5: Zion is Zion because of the character, attributes, and faithfulness of her citizens. Remember, the Lord called his people Zion because they were of one heart and one mind and dwelt in righteousness, and there was no poor among them. If we would establish Zion in our homes, branches, wards, and stakes, we must rise to this standard. Number one, it will be necessary to become unified in one heart and one mind. Two, to become individually and collectively a holy people. And three, to care for the poor and needy with such effectiveness that we eliminate poverty among us. We cannot wait until Zion comes for these things to happen. Zion will come only as they happen. As we consider the unity required for Zion to flourish, we should ask ourselves if we have overcome jarrings, contentions, envyings, and strifes. Are we individually and as a people free from strife and contention and united according to the union required by the law of the celestial kingdom? Forgiveness of one another is essential to this unity. Jesus said, "I, the Lord, will forgive whom I will forgive, but of you, it is required to forgive all men." We will become of one heart and one mind as we individually place the Savior at the center of our lives and follow those he has commissioned to lead us. We can unite with President Thomas S. Monson in love and concern for one another. In General Conference last April, President Monson spoke to those estranged from the church and to all of us when he said, quote, "In the private sanctuary of one's own conscience lies that spirit, that determination to cast off the old person and to measure up to the stature of true potential. In this spirit, we again issue that heartfelt invitation, come back. We reach out to you in the pure love of Christ and express our desire to assist you and to welcome you in full fellowship. To those who are wounded in spirit or who are struggling and fearful, we say, let us lift you and cheer you and calm your fears."
2: That's Elder D. Todd Christofferson. The spiritual gathering of Israel and the building up of Zion will certainly be among our greatest works as a people in preparing for the second coming of the Savior. Again, Elder D. Todd Christofferson from the October 2008 General Conference.
5: And the prophet Joseph Smith said, we ought to have the building up of Zion as our greatest object. In our families and in our stakes and districts, let us seek to build up Zion through unity, godliness, and charity, preparing for that great day when Zion, the New Jerusalem, will arise. In the words of our hymn, "Israel, Israel, God is calling, calling thee from lands of woe. Babylon the great is falling. God shall all her towers o'erthrow. Come to Zion, come to Zion, and within her walls rejoice. Come to Zion, come to Zion, for your coming Lord is nigh."
2: That's Elder D. Todd Christofferson.
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7: 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If you had to describe how hope feels to you, what would you say? Is it warm like sunshine? Does it bubble with excitement? Maybe it feels like a safety net underneath you if something goes wrong. Have you ever felt opposite feelings, those of hopelessness? If so, you are not alone. Even prophets have struggled with feelings like those. For example, the scriptures describe the prophet Elijah fleeing for his life. Running into the desert, he took shelter under a juniper tree and begged the Lord to let him die. "It is enough. Now, O Lord, take away my life," Elijah prayed. But the Lord had other plans for Elijah. When the prophet fell asleep, an angel visited him, telling him to arise and eat. Elijah woke up and found a loaf of bread and a jar of water nearby. After eating and drinking, he fell back asleep, only to have the angel wake him again. "Arise and eat, because the journey is too great for thee," the angel said. After eating and drinking again, Elijah received the strength he needed for the next part of his journey. See 1 Kings chapter 19, verses 1 through 8. Like Elijah, each of us travels through a personal desert of despair at times. For some, that desert may seem never-ending. When we feel hopeless, we can cry out to God. He hears us. He wants us to continue our mortal journey. His help can take many different forms, including friends, family members, professional and medical resources, gospel realizations, and other resources as varied as are our experiences and needs. As we use this help, we invite strength, hope, and purpose into our lives. If you or someone you love is struggling to feel hope, here is a collection of ideas and information that may help. Because each situation is different, and these are only general ideas, be sure to use those that seem most helpful to you. And if the hopeless feelings continue for months or become intense, please reach out to trusted family members, friends, professional counselors, or others you feel can help. You are not alone. Replace twisted thinking with truth. Sometimes feelings of hopelessness come when, instead of seeing things clearly, our view of life becomes temporarily twisted. This distorted thinking can happen when disappointing and unexpected things occur, like a rejection, betrayal, trauma, or loss, and we can't make sense of those events. Smaller daily triggers that accumulate over time can also open the floodgates to negative thinking. Psychologist Dr. Martin Seligman wrote about three common thought distortions. Permanence. Things will never change or get better. Pervasiveness. Because something negative happened in one area of life, my entire life is a failure. Personalization. Everything is my fault, whether or not it was truly in my control. Do any of these sound familiar? The next time you notice a twisted thought, try to replace it with one that is more accurate. It might even be helpful to write down the distorted thought, cross it out, and write the more accurate thought instead. For example, I'm so lonely tonight. I'm doomed to be lonely forever. Cross that out. Instead, think, even though I feel lonely now, I can't see the future. Tomorrow is another chance to meet new people. I got another bad review at work, and that proves I can't do anything right. Cross that out. Instead, think, work doesn't define my whole life. I have other relationships and talents. The abuse was my fault. I should have done more to protect myself. Cross that out. Instead, the abuse was not my fault. I was an innocent victim. Dr. Seligman also recommended doing something that might seem difficult when we are feeling down in the dumps. Try to recognize our signature strengths. Perhaps reading the list of spiritual gifts in Moroni, chapter 10, verses 8 through 18, will help you identify some of the strengths that are an important part of your character. The scriptures say that every single person is blessed with at least one gift of the Spirit. See Doctrine and Covenants, section 46, verse 11. And we shouldn't let the adversary tell us otherwise. Finally, another suggestion from Dr. Seligman might sound familiar. He recommended that we name what we are grateful for. Counting our blessings isn't just the title of a hymn. It's an action that can help replace bitterness with hope. It can remind us that our loving Heavenly Father is eager to bless us in ways both seen and unseen. Find ways to cope. What else can we do when hopeless feelings hit hard? Try to remember what activities have helped you feel better in the past. Sometimes, focusing outward helps. Research has shown that compassionately helping others may be a powerful tool for feeling less anxious and depressed. Other times, we may benefit from taking a walk or getting extra sleep. One young man immersed himself in listening to and playing music. A woman found out that going to the movies helped interrupt the cycle of negative thinking, giving her a much-needed rest. Husband and wife scholars, Dr. Stephen Wolin and Dr. Sybil Wolin, identified traits that help people be resilient during challenges. Two of those were humor and creativity, activities that church leaders have spoken about. For example, Elder Joseph B. Worthlin of the Quorum of the 12 Apostles said, "The next time you're tempted to groan, you might try to laugh instead. It will extend your life." And Elder Richard G. Scott of the Quorum of the 12 Apostles once wrote, "Attempt to be creative, even if the results are modest. Creativity can engender a spirit of gratitude for life." Try a variety of ideas, and don't be surprised if they are uncomfortable at first. Sometimes trying to access coping skills is most difficult right when we need them the most. When you find something that you are able to do that provides relief, start making a list of those things. Then, when hopeless feelings come, pull out the list and go through each suggestion. If after trying everything you still feel hopeless, it may be a good time to reach out to a professional for help. Show compassion to yourself. What if, for 1 week, we were only able to say out loud to other people the phrases we told ourselves inwardly each day? Some of us might discover that our self-talk is harsher than anything we would say to others. What if we flip that inner dialogue, only saying to ourselves what we would say to a dear friend? Perhaps we would notice a change in our feelings as we approached our inner selves with more compassion. Psychology professor Dr. Kristen Neff once spoke about a time her autistic son threw a tantrum on an airplane. Feeling the sting of judgmental looks from other passengers and overwhelmed by her son's continued screaming despite her best efforts to calm him, Dr. Neff realized she could show compassion to herself in that moment. Instead of echoing the criticism in her mind, she chose comforting and hopeful thoughts along the lines of, "This is so hard. I'm sorry you have to go through this. I'm here for you." As President Russell M. Nelson once pointed out, the commandment, "Thou shalt love thy neighbor as thyself," Matthew chapter 22, verse 39, has two parts: loving others, but also loving ourselves. When, during hard times, other help becomes scarce, each one of us has the power to be our own compassionate friend. Turn toward God's light. Depression and emotional suffering are not spiritual failings, and living the gospel won't always prevent pain and sorrow. But when we turn to God, even in small ways, the light of His love can refresh and renew our souls. Even though we may feel lost in the midst of our current circumstances, God promises the hope of His light, taught Elder Dieter F. Uchtdorf of the Quorum of the 12 Apostles. He also observed, "We learn to cultivate hope the same way we learn to walk, one step at a time. On some days, the steps we take towards God's light might be small, but each prayer offered, each commandment kept, and each scripture read is a victory. These acts of faith will nourish our souls and help us abound in hope through the power of the Holy Ghost." Romans chapter 15, verse 13. Meanwhile, Satan wants you to believe that hope is not possible for you, that you've made too many mistakes to deserve love, for example. Like clouds that mask the warmth of the sun, these lies and life's challenges can keep us from feeling the abundance of hope and happiness that exists. But our Heavenly Father and Jesus Christ are always there. They love us. They want to help us find peace. Sister Sharon Eubank recently encouraged us to take courage when we feel darkness closing in. I testify, you are beloved. The Lord knows how hard you are trying, she said. Take a few more steps on the covenant path, even if it's too dark to see very far. The light will come back on. It's important to acknowledge that in some cases, divine healing won't come in this life. For example, a person with mental illness may experience, through no fault of their own, persistent hopelessness and anxiety, a frequent inability to feel the Spirit, or any number of other challenges. Elder Jeffrey R. Holland spoke about mental illness when he said, "If you are the one afflicted or a caregiver to such, try not to be overwhelmed with the size of your task. Don't assume you can fix everything, but fix what you can. If those are only small victories, be grateful for them and be patient. Sometimes just making it through the day is the victory." Elder Dale G. Redland of the Quorum of the Twelve Apostles testified that even on those days, the Savior is with us. If the best you can do is to get up and get out of bed in the morning, just know that He's there with you. Visit mentalhealth.churchofjesuschrist.org for additional inspiration and resources about coping with mental illness. Choose life. Because ongoing suffering can lead to hopelessness and even suicidal thoughts, it may be helpful to address a few basics about suicide here. While suicide is complex and has no single cause, a common thread for those who struggle with suicidal thoughts is that they feel hopeless and helpless about the challenges they face. Did you know that people who attempt suicide do not necessarily want to die? Rather, they want relief from the pain they are experiencing. If you are worried that a loved one is thinking about suicide, ask them about it directly and with compassion. If they tell you they've been thinking about suicide, and especially if they have a plan to harm themselves, help them connect with professional help right away. The site suicide.churchofjesuschrist.org has tips for holding a conversation like this, as well as additional resources on the topic. And if you are the one struggling, please don't give up. Help is available. As Elder Holland said, whatever your struggle, my brothers and sisters, mental or emotional or physical or otherwise, do not vote against the preciousness of life by ending it. Trust in God. Hold on in His love. Know that one day the dawn will break brightly and all shadows of mortality will flee. Reach out to those who can help you find healthy ways to cope with your pain. There is no shame in experiencing these feelings, and there is no shame in asking for help when you need it. Bread of life, living water. The prophet Elijah was given bread and water to strengthen and sustain him. When we consider that Jesus Christ is the bread of life and living water, this part of Elijah's story becomes beautifully symbolic of the nourishment that is constantly available to each of us. No matter what form our desert of despair takes, Jesus Christ is there with us. And let's be compassionate to each other along this journey of life. We, like the angel in Elijah's story, can help the weary travelers we meet find the strength to carry on. End of the article. The Bread and Water of Hope by Marissa Whittison. Read by Kristen Hawkins.
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8: Ministering Principles, Ministering Through Come Follow Me. How can Come Follow Me help you make a difference to others? Whether you're with a family, in a Sunday school classroom as a teacher or student, or at school, work, or somewhere else, Come Follow Me offers ample opportunities to minister to others. Teaching, after all, is more than leading a discussion on Sunday. It involves ministering with love and blessing others with the gospel. Connecting with students. When Ofelia Trejo de Cárdenas was called to teach young adults in her Mexico City ward, she felt that having a close relationship with each of her Sunday school students would increase her ability to teach and strengthen them. If I don't have a close relationship with my students, and if they don't feel my love, they may not believe me when I'm teaching a class or bearing my testimony, she says. They may feel that I'm just a Sunday school teacher. But how could Sister Cárdenas develop such a relationship if she taught only once every 2 weeks? She found the answer through technology. Using the mobile phone application WhatsApp, she and her students were soon connecting daily through text and voice messages. Now, every day before the next Sunday school lesson, a class volunteer sends to other class members a verse of scripture from that next lesson with a related personal thought. After reading the verse and the thought, class members respond with their own thoughts. When they read the scripture, they send a happy face so I know they have read or studied the scripture and that they have thought about it, says Sister Cárdenas. When it's time for the next Sunday lesson, the students are prepared to participate. This daily connection recently blessed one young adult whose parents are not active in the church. I love it when I see him come to church because I know that to get there, he had to go through several challenges, says Sister Cárdenas. I'm sure that the scriptures and thoughts his classmates have sent out and the scriptures and thoughts he has sent out when it was his turn have strengthened him a lot. Sister Cárdenas says ministering through the scriptures doesn't stop with her Sunday lesson and her class's daily scriptural connection. My preparation includes praying for my students, she says. I think of them not only on Sunday, but every day of the week as well. Each of them has specific and different needs. Each is a child of God. I think about them while I'm preparing my lessons. And when she teaches, she listens, both to her students and to the Holy Ghost. The teacher is the Spirit, which she often hears in the voices of her students. I have to pay attention because what they say is the revelation that the Spirit is giving to them. Our class is like home evening. Carla Gutierrez Ortega Cordova feels blessed to be a member of Sister Cárdenas' Sunday school class because of its nurturing and ministering environment. Carla attributes that environment to several factors, including preparation. Sharing scriptures and thoughts helps students prepare for the next class. Daily scriptures nourish us and expand our knowledge, she explains. Participation. We all speak. This allows me to know my classmates more deeply, as friends and as brothers and sisters. Love. Sister Cárdenas takes you by the hand. Our class feels like home evening with several brothers and sisters. It's very special. The Holy Ghost. We have a pleasant, harmonious spirit in our class because we're on the same page with the Spirit. Testimony. Come Follow Me has helped me be ready to share my testimony. I have a deeper knowledge of the Book of Mormon and the Bible. That allows me to share what I'm learning with my classmates at school and people at work. Ministering to spiritual needs. When Greg and Nikki Christensen from Kentucky, USA read about the Abrahamic covenant in the scriptures with their three sons, they found it difficult to explain to them. They decided as a family that each of them would study the Abrahamic covenant on their own and then share what they found. We got some interesting comments, Greg says. Our 8-year-old learned that Abraham's name used to be Abram. His name changed to Abraham because he made a promise to the Lord to turn from sin and to live a righteous life. I was really surprised that he was able to come up with that. They all learned something new and had a good discussion about what the Abrahamic covenant is and what it means for Latter-day Saints today. We used to just go around the room and take turns reading scripture verses for our family scripture study, Nikki says. Come Follow Me is geared more toward teaching by the Spirit. Now, when we study together, I feel little nudges from the Spirit to take our discussions in a different direction based on our family's needs. Using Come Follow Me has not only helped their family be more engaged and interested in family gospel study, but it has also helped Greg and Nikki minister to the spiritual needs of their children. Come Follow Me helps me teach my children, Nikki says. It also helps me handle different challenges I sometimes have with my children. I feel more in tune with the Spirit. I listen more closely, and I've received promptings on how I can help each child. Greg enjoys the longer gospel discussions that Come Follow Me helps generate in the family. Our sons are all different in where they are with their gospel knowledge, he says. Come Follow Me has provided a way for us to help each of them learn based on their needs. Seeing them grow in their love for the gospel and watching them figure out how they can apply gospel knowledge in their lives has been a wonderful blessing. Ministering through Come Follow Me. The following are some ideas for using Come Follow Me in your efforts to minister to friends or neighbors. 1. Share what you are doing with Come Follow Me and how you are studying the Scriptures. 2. Share something you are learning from the Scriptures. 3. Invite those to whom you minister to share something they are learning or how they study. 4. Use Come Follow Me with them and study together. 5. Watch a Book of Mormon video together. 6. Share a story from the Book of Mormon. 7. 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Share and discuss some of the artwork in Come Follow Me. Beyond the Classroom, from Come Follow Me for Sunday School, Book of Mormon 2020. Those entrusted to your care are Heavenly Father's children, and He knows what they need and how best to reach them. 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End of the article, Ministering Principles, Ministering Through Come Follow Me. Read by Wes Nelson.
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9: The blessings of obedience. See what prophets, apostles, and other church leaders have taught on social media about the importance of obeying God's commandments. In speaking of teaching children, President Russell M. Nelson spoke of the power of obedience to Heavenly Father's commandments. He said, "Teach of faith to keep all the commandments of God, knowing that they are given to bless His children and bring them joy. Warn them that they will encounter people who pick which commandments they will keep and ignore others that they choose to break. I call this the cafeteria approach to obedience. This practice of picking and choosing will not work. It will lead to misery. To prepare to meet God, one keeps all of His commandments. It takes faith to obey them, and keeping His commandments will strengthen that faith. Obedience allows God's blessings to flow without constraint. He will bless His obedient children with freedom from bondage and misery, and He will bless them with more light. As we show our love to Heavenly Father by keeping His commandments, we can receive powerful blessings. To help us in our effort to better follow God's commandments, consider these recent teachings from church leaders posted on social media.
10: The first great commandment: love God. As a former president of Brigham Young University, I was pleased to speak to students and faculty during this morning's devotional. I invited the students to consider if they dare to be different and if they are going forward against the world's opposition. More important than what an individual does as a student are the choices they are making in their personal lives, the priorities they are adopting consciously or subconsciously. We must not forget the Savior's teaching that the first and great commandment in the law is to love the Lord thy God with all thy heart and with all thy soul and with all thy mind. And the second commandment is like unto it: thou shalt love thy neighbor as thyself. The love of neighbor, however important, does not come ahead of love of God and obedience to His commandments. If we truly love God and serve Him as He has taught us, we will love our neighbor as God loves him or her, and as He would have us love and serve them. Jesus was ever loving, but invariably direct in His commandments and expectations. To the woman taken in adultery, He refrained from condemning her then, but concluded by directing her to go thy way and sin no more. And He concluded the rigorous teaching of the Sermon on the Mount with the incomparable direction, "Be ye therefore perfect, even as your Father which is in heaven is perfect." We proceed toward that divine condition by priorities that follow the

0: I echo the words President Russell M. Nelson has taught. Please believe me that when your spiritual foundation is built solidly upon Jesus Christ, you have no need to fear. As you are true to your covenants made in the temple, you will be strengthened by his power. President Dallin H. Oaks.
1: The commandment to be baptized. The gospel is simple. Because of the Savior's atoning sacrifice, we can be cleansed and changed. This begins with faith in Jesus Christ. We believe in him, trust him, and depend on him. That faith leads us to repentance. We want to show our love for him by keeping the commandments. Jesus taught by example as he himself was baptized. Baptism is one of his commandments. After we are baptized, he promises to give us the gift of the Holy Ghost. We will be guided and comforted, and the Holy Ghost will help us to know the truth. We will feel the Holy Ghost is with us. We will have feelings of peace, love, and joy, and we will have the desire to serve others. We will strive throughout our lives to please the Lord. As we believe in him, trust him, and depend on him, and do it more frequently, we will feel the comfort of the companionship of the Holy Ghost. We will have the strength to endure any challenge we are presented with and keep the commandments without compulsion. President Henry B. Eyring.
2: A key to finding happiness. I am just overwhelmed with the Lord's goodness and his trust that he has in you and me. We are all ordinary members of the church. None of us are superstars. We are just God's children trying to do the right thing for the right reason. We are trying to raise our families the right way so they will love the Lord and want to strive to keep his commandments. In the process, we have some wonderful choice, privileges, and opportunities. When our final judgment comes, it won't be the number of meetings we attend, the number of meetings we conducted, or all the visits we made. Instead, the Lord will be deeply appreciative of those seeking and helping others along the covenant path. Jesus Christ is our brother and our best friend. He loves us and has shown us the way. The things you and I need to find happiness are contained in striving to keep his commandments and striving to be like him as much as we can. Each day is an opportunity to touch a life, to reach out to someone who needs you, and offer a word of encouragement. President M. Russell Ballard.
1: Help from the Savior. Lisa and I were honored to spend some time with this remarkable group of missionaries of The Church of Jesus Christ of Latter-day Saints during a recent visit to the Brazil Missionary Training Center. We spoke about the blessings that come from obedience to God's commandments. This is true for missionaries and for all of us. I shared with these wonderful elders and sisters that we are all children of a loving Heavenly Father. He desires our ultimate success and eternal progression in this life and in the next. Our Savior Jesus Christ can help us receive these blessings from our Father. I testify of him and his divine redemptive role as our Savior. Elder Gary E. Stevenson.
3: Three ways to receive spiritual shelter. We can protect ourselves from life's complex tornadoes in the spiritual shelter of the Savior. Three aspects that can help us be under the Savior's spiritual shelter include invoking the Savior's power in our lives, fulfilling and honoring sacred covenants with exactness, being true to personal and family responsibilities to keep the commandments and teach our families the gospel. If we are constant and unmovable in keeping the commandments of God with faith and diligence, surely the comfort of the Savior's shelter will replace the pain of our experiences. Peace will replace the turmoil. Hope will replace grief. And trials will turn into blessings. Elder Ulysses Soares.
4: More intentional living. Another wonderful Christmas season has come and gone. Most of us wish the beautiful feeling surrounding Christmas could last all year. But why shouldn't we be able to feel that?

0: much more often. Christmas is a season when we naturally feel more inclined to see and serve and love others, which, as the scriptures tell us, is a way to love and serve God. Gifts for the Savior in this season when we celebrate His birth. It's a time of more outward focus, more intentional living of the first and second great commandments. The commandments to love and serve God and those around us really are for our own benefit, and we'll do more to bring those wonderful feelings of peace and joy into our lives than almost anything else can. As we daily follow our Savior's example of love and care for others, even in very small ways, we will remember Him more often and gradually become more and more like Him. Then it can feel like Christmas every day, because those beautiful feelings can come through being filled with the Savior's love. Let's see if we can make this new year feel like Christmas on a more regular basis. May each of you have a Christ-filled year. Sister J. Annette Dennis.
1: An invitation from God to follow Him. One of the primary songs I have recently studied is I Need My Heavenly Father. I love how this song shares that our Heavenly Father wants us to be happy, and that we can be happy by choosing to follow Him and His Son, Jesus Christ. Heavenly Father loves each of us. How will you choose to serve Him today? I just want to share a verse from that song. It says, I need my Heavenly Father to help me every day. He wants me to be happy and choose the righteous way. I love that because it's an invitation to remember that God is motivated by love for us and for our happiness. I also took an opportunity to read one of the scriptural references that's found with the song, and it's in Alma chapter 30, verse 8. It says, For thus saith the scripture, Choose ye this day whom ye will serve. Friends, I hope that you'll join me and you will choose to serve Heavenly Father today and every day because He's motivated by love. We love Him and we want that happiness in our lives. Sister Tracy Y. Browning.
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7: The history of the church in the Philippines. During the Spanish-American War in 1898, two men from Utah who were members of the United States Artillery Battery and were also set apart as missionaries by the church before they left the United States, preached while stationed in the Philippines. Missionary work ceased in the Philippines at the beginning of World War II and resumed again in 1961. In 1969, the church had spread to eight major islands and had the highest number of baptisms of any area in the church. In 1983, the Manila Missionary Training Center was established. Membership in 1984 was 76,000, and in 1990, membership grew to 237,000. Current membership in the Philippines is 631,885.
8: Welcome to Into All the World, where we discuss the growth of the church around the globe. I'm Tim Taggart, and joining me by phone from Quezon City in the Philippines are President Raul Villanueva and Jesse Ann Villanueva, who have recently presided over the Philippines' Cauayan Mission. President and Sister Villanueva were both born in the Philippines. President Villanueva served a mission in the Guam Micronesia Mission and received a degree in secondary education, Filipino and English literature. Before his call, he taught seminary and institute. The Villanuevas have four children, the oldest of which was 10 when they were called, and the youngest was born right after they completed their service. It's great to be able to visit by telephone this morning from the Philippines. As we begin, I'd love to hear how you came to find the church. Then maybe we can hear from your wife, and she could share with us her story of how she came into the gospel.
9: I have an uncle who actually introduced us to the church when I was a young boy. My father died 3-4 years before that, And so my mother was really searching for something in her life. And so when I was 11, the missionaries started teaching us, and we accepted the gospel, and we were baptized into the church.
6: My family was referred to the missionaries by a second-year high school student girl. We were visited by the missionaries. We were baptized after a month. So we were 11 in the family when we were baptized. I was 8 at that time, so I was so happy. I was able to be with them during the baptism. And we were together with our grandparents and our aunts and uncles.
8: So you had a whole portion of your family come into the gospel all at once.
6: Yeah.
8: That's marvelous. As you think about your mission experience, it was a bit of a challenge, I'm sure, going into the mission field as a family, as a young family. Tell us a little bit about how you felt about your call and as you began your mission service.
9: It's like any other call in the church. You just feel this inadequacy. Why me? You know that question? Of course, we pray hard. We know that it was the Lord who called us to serve a mission. Of course, our family is a very young family, and my children then were all in grade school. And we thought, how are we going to do this? But, you know, we are raised in the church. We're taught that as we continue to rely upon the Lord, search the scriptures for direction, and follow the guidance of the Spirit as we live worthily, then we're going to be fine. And that's exactly what happened.
8: I'm sure you felt the hand of the Lord helping you as you served your mission.
9: Right. We felt the hand of the Lord.
8: I'm interested in Kauaian area. Could you tell us a little bit about the area and about the mission, the size of the mission, and kind of the makeup of the people and the area that the mission covers?
9: The Kauaian mission actually grew out of the Ilagan mission. This is up north of Luzon. Kauaian mission is generally within the region too. Composed of four provinces, the Nueva Vizcaya province in the south, Quirino, Isabela, which is the second largest province in the Philippines, and of course the Cagayan Valley province. It's in the northwest side, actually, of northern Luzon.
8: So how big of an area is it? How many units of the church and that sort of thing are there?
9: There are 3 stakes and 6 districts. It's a good size mission, actually. You know, from the center of the mission, that's Kauaian city, we travel both directions at least 4 hours each direction.
8: So it is a good size mission. What are the special needs of the area, culturally and others, that are challenging or unique for the missionaries that serve there?
9: I should say, there are still some areas that are, you know, a little bit remote. Travel-wise, transportation is a challenge. Most of the areas actually is a farmland. There are, of course, 3 cities found in the mission area.
8: What kind of crops are raised on the farmland?
9: Rice and corn, and of course, vegetables.
8: So are most of the people accepting of the gospel? Is the church becoming fairly well known among the people of the Philippines?
9: The whole country has an average of, at least, you know, the last time I know, is like baptizing convert of around 20,000.
8: 20,000 a year?
9: 20,000 a year. And our mission would average 1,200 to 1,300 converts a year. So the people are pretty much accepting of the gospel, the challenge is always the head of the home to listen and to be part of the family getting baptized into the church.
8: What are the special challenges that the missionary face in finding people to teach and in growing the church?
9: In the Philippines, you know, we have this culture. People would say and commit and say yes, you know, for example, for an appointment. But most of the time, they would just say yes, but they don't actually mean it. Missionaries would really do a lot of tracking and getting more member referrals. But when we have member referrals, then it works best because people will start hiding, you know.
8: If transportation is an issue, it sometimes gets frustrating for the missionaries who have to travel quite a ways to an appointment and then not have people show up.
9: That's what's been happening.
8: What's your experience with leadership and developing leaders within the units? It sounds like with that much growth, there must be quite a challenge in developing leadership in the local units.
9: The challenge really is how to have a Melchizedek priesthood base. Many women, you know, would join the church, but not enough men. And so there is really a challenge in leadership. People getting baptized, they need constant fellowship and nourishment in the gospel, but there's just not enough people to guide them and to strengthen them. Of course, there are also other challenges, like leaders would go abroad, things like that. And so there is a constant turnover of leaders in the area as well.
8: With your experience in seminary and institute, it must be some strength growing up in the young people and with return missionaries and that sort of thing. How is the church being established?
9: We see that happening in some areas. Return missionaries serve to be strength in some areas. Leaders are really aware of that potential, and so what they do is they really focus on these return missionaries, and so they continue to grow.
8: I'm Tim Taggart. You're listening to Into All the World on the Mormon Channel. Today we're discussing missionary work in the Philippines with President Raul and Jesse Ann Villanueva. What's the makeup of your missionaries as far as how many local missionaries do you have compared to missionaries from other locations? Where were your missionaries from?
9: About 70% are local missionaries, Filipinos. And the rest of the 30 come from North America, in the Pacific, New Zealand, Tonga, Samoa. Basically, that's where the missionaries come from.
8: And I'll bet it's a wonderful experience being able to work with all those young men and women as mission president.
9: We love those young men and young women who serve the Lord on a full-time mission. They just have so much to offer, you know, leaving their homes behind. It was really a sacrifice on their part, but because they have the faith and they wanted to share the gospel, that's why they will face all those challenges with strength and determination.
8: Do you have any experiences that you'd like to share about some of the missionaries who had particularly difficult challenges to overcome or you saw a great change in their life?
9: You know, at first, young missionaries would experience homesickness, not really, you know, adjusted to the work, because it's really hard coming from a cold climate and then working in the Philippines, doing proselyting work on a daily basis when it's really hot, because there are only seasons in the Philippines, either hot or hotter. They would start, you know, a little timid and not that confident. As they immerse themselves in their studies of the scripture and work hard every day, then they find themselves doing the work of the Lord with much effectiveness. They know that they are not alone in this work, and they can accomplish so much with the help of the Lord. They understand, President Monson, if you're in the Lord's errand, you're entitled to the Lord's help.
8: What are some of the experiences that you had where you saw the hand of the Lord guiding the missionary work?
9: About a year ago, I can think of one missionary who came from the U.S. and he was assigned in one of the most difficult areas in the mission, a struggling branch. he was introduced the what and how of missionary work, he would actually read, ponder, and pray every day. His companion was even amazed the way he would write his impressions, you know, thoughts coming from the Holy Ghost, actually receiving revelations. And because of that, many people started to join the church. There was one time when they had 17 baptisms just in one day. He would literally receive revelations. And during interviews, you know, that's something I always look forward to as mission president.
8: What are some of the experiences that you had where, as a mission president, you felt like the Lord was guiding you in your efforts and His hand was guiding the work?
9: Some areas that are really that strong and some areas that are really struggling. I would often, with my wife, seek the hands of the Lord so that we would know what to do. I would share one experience. There was this branch in a state or elder, you know, served there for many years. And then one day a thought came to me that that area needed the sisters missionary. And so I talked with the state president and then he agreed, you know, that we can experiment and put the sisters there. It was a very strong impression on my part. And so when the bishop learned about it, he said, well, in the past, there were some sisters here, and it didn't work. Maybe in a month or two, then the elders will again be back in the area. But the sisters, faithful enough, hardworking missionaries, we even took them that evening to their apartment, and we prayed, you know, with my wife, and asked the Lord to bless them and the work and the members. At first, the members were negative about it, because they were used to other missionaries who would not really, you know, do their very best in doing the work of the Lord. But they would just do everything they can, applying all the principles and preach my gospel, inspiration from the scriptures, and something happened. First, they developed that love for the people, and they also gained the trust of the leaders and the members, especially the branch president. They are there to really help them. And so one time when the branch president saw me, and then he approached me and, you know, said, President, I'm sorry what I said before, that the sisters would not make any progress in the area as far as the work is concerned. But I was wrong. When we left the mission, that branch would average like 70, 80 sacrament meeting attendance. But before we left, they would actually average like 130, 140. And I heard that from the state president that they're applying for that branch to become a ward.
8: That's wonderful. So almost doubling in size. How far away are you from the temple? Are the members able to get to the temple? And what's the impact in their lives?
9: It's like 350 kilometers. But you see, in the Philippines, that would take like 9 to 10 hours drive. That's a long distance from their areas. Even, you know, some would travel 14 hours. The farthest part of the mission in the north, mountainous area, and, you know, other challenges. But members are, there are members who are really that committed and faithful that they would actually go to the temple. I heard one time since we returned from our mission that one stake from that mission was one of the most frequent attendees in the temple because they would always go to the distribution center and the patron house. And there are those who are really faithful in going to the temple. But of course, recently, because of that announcement made by the prophet to be a shorter distance compared to 9, 10 hours or 14 hours, maybe like 6 hours now, they can reach the temple.
8: So where is the location of that new temple that's closer?
9: The Urdaneta Temple.
8: That's wonderful. I'm sure that was great news for the saints.
9: It is.
8: We're speaking today with President Raul and Sister Jessie Ann Villanueva, who presided over the Philippines Kauaian Mission. This is Into All the World on the Mormon Channel, and I'm Tim Taggart. It's such a pleasure to be able to listen to you from such a long distance away and to share your spirit and wonderful testimonies. I'm wondering if maybe we could ask Sister Villanueva to share her testimony with us. Then we'd love to conclude with you sharing your testimony, if you would.
6: Really a great privilege for us. I know to every mission president and wife who would be called in the mission, you really see the young missionaries striving to really work hard in serving the Lord. And not only the young missionaries, but the senior couples, they're amazing. They're just so grateful for their service. They just follow what President Hinckley said. They can just stay home, take care of their grandchildren, and sit in their rocking chair and enjoy life that offers no contribution. So they would come to the mission and serve. And we're really so grateful for those missionaries. We were strengthened. We now have firmer and stronger testimonies and faith because of the experiences that we have in a mission. I really know that all of those missionaries will be blessed and they'll be rewarded, which they were richly blessed as to what the prophet or the first president has promised in the Preach Me Gospel manual, that we will richly be blessed as we humbly and diligently serve the Lord in his vineyard. I know that the Lord will always bless those who serve him and his people.
9: I too would like to add my testimony of this, the work of the Lord. The Church of Jesus Christ has been restored to the earth through the prophet Joseph Smith with all its authority and ordinances to bless the lives of the people. It is a power to change the heart and minds of the people. We've seen that in the mission field, and we're so blessed to be part of this great work. I know that the Book of Mormon is the Word of God. I know, as the prophet Joseph Smith said, those who would honestly and with determination to find the truth, they will know the truth. I know that the Lord's missionaries are called by him. It is not by accident that they are serving in the areas where they are serving and observe. I know that Jesus Christ is the Son of God, the Redeemer and Savior of the world, of which we owe everything, including that of.
8: Amen. If you wouldn't mind, how about concluding by just sharing a brief testimony with us in Tagalog, would you?
9: Alam ko na tayong lahat ay mga anak ng Diyos, na minamahal niya at nais niya ang ating walang hanggang kapahanan. 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Amen.
8: Amen. Thank you, President Sister Villanueva, for joining us this morning. We're so appreciative of your testimonies and willingness to share with us. I'm Tim Taggart. Thanks for joining us for End All the World on the Mormon Channel. 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
11: Our little angel. Finally, after trying for a long time, we were expecting our first child. What joy and what emotion. Everything was going well. Our daughter was developing, growing, and everyone around us was as happy as we were for the blessing of this long-awaited daughter. But complications set in. A rare blood and liver complication threatened both the baby and me. Doctors also discovered blood clotting in the placenta. When I was 6 months along, our daughter needed to be born. When she was born, she weighed just under a pound, 0.5 kilograms, and measured just over 10 inches, 25 centimeters. In the hospital, the nurses called her our little warrior. but 4 days after her birth, her condition worsened and she passed away. Giving birth to my daughter and then going home without her in my arms and seeing her little things at home gave me inexplicable pain. I traveled with her little coffin in my lap for almost 190 miles, 300 kilometers, until we reached our hometown of Garuchos and buried her there. At times I could feel her presence, as if she were touching my face with her hand. My husband, Gustavo, dedicated the grave and we buried her. We spent 3 days at my parents' home, where people came to visit us. Some could not understand how God could allow this to happen to us. But we never questioned the Lord. He chose us to be the parents of this special person, this little angel, who needed so few days on this earth to fulfill her mission. We didn't see this as a punishment or a trial. We saw it as a blessing. It is now our duty to be worthy of being with her again. The gospel gives us the light, strength, and hope of one day being able to raise her. Of course, we are sad on occasion, and sometimes we feel an emptiness. But then the Spirit comforts us. We are trying to have another baby, and we know that things happen according to the Lord's plan and time. Heavenly Father loves us and will never abandon us. How grateful we are to Him for having prepared a way for us to one day live together as a family. Patricia Mores, Rio Grande do Sul, Brazil. Bonus article. Read an additional Latter-day Saint Voices article in the digital version of this issue in the Gospel Library app or at enzyme.churchofjesuschrist.org. End of the article, Our Little Angel. 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
12: Our dear prophet, President Russell M. Nelson, said in our last General Conference, during these perilous times of which the Apostle Paul prophesied, Satan is no longer even trying to hide his attack on God's plan. Emboldened evil abounds. Therefore, the only way to survive spiritually is to be determined to let God prevail in our lives, to learn to hear His voice, and to use our energy to help gather Israel. As we consider the prophet's invitation to learn to hear God's voice, are our hearts determined or hardened? Let us remember the counsel given in Jacob, chapter 6, verse 6. Yea, today, if ye will hear his voice, harden not your hearts. For why will ye die? Let us be determined to let God prevail in our lives. How can we let God prevail in our lives and not the adversary? In the Doctrine and Covenants, section 6, verse 34, we read, Therefore fear not, little flock, do good. Let earth and hell combine against you. For if ye are built upon my rock, they cannot prevail. It is a significant promise. Although earth and hell may combine against us, they cannot prevail if we choose to let God prevail by establishing our lives upon his rock. Speaking to his disciples, Jesus Christ taught of a wise man and a foolish man, recorded in Matthew, chapter 7 of the New Testament. Many of you have heard the primary song, The Wise Man and the foolish man. If you have taken the time to compare the four verses in the song, you will find that verses 1 and 2 are very similar to verses 3 and 4. Both the wise man and the foolish man were building a house. They want to provide their families with a safe and comfortable home. They desire to live happily together forever as a family, just like you and me. The surrounding situation was the same. The rains came down and the floods came up. We sing it 6 times when we sing that song. The only difference is that the wise man built his house upon the rock, and the house stood still. Whereas the foolish man built his house upon the sand, and his house washed away. Therefore, where our foundation is really matters. And this has a decisive effect on the outcome, ultimately and eternally. I hope and pray that we all will find and stay on the sure foundation as we establish our future life. We are reminded in Helaman chapter 5, verse 12. And now, my sons, remember that it is upon the rock of our Redeemer, who is Christ, the Son of God, that ye must build your foundation, that when the devil shall send forth his mighty winds, yea, his shafts in the whirlwind, yea, when all his hail and his mighty storm shall beat upon you, it shall have no power over you to drag you down to the gulf of misery and endless woe. Because of the rock upon which ye are built, which is a sure foundation, a foundation whereon if men build, they cannot fall. That is the promise from God. If we build our foundation on Jesus Christ, we cannot fall. As we endure faithfully to the end, God will help us establish our lives upon his rock, and the gates of hell shall not prevail against us. We may not be able to change all of what is coming, but we can choose how we prepare for what is coming. Some of us may think the gospel is good, so we need to put it in our lives, maybe once a week. Just going to church once a week is not enough to build upon the rock. Our entire life should be filled with the gospel of Jesus Christ. The gospel is not part of our lives, but our lives is actually part of the gospel of Jesus Christ. Think about it. Is that not true? Our mortal life is only part of the whole plan of salvation and exaltation. God is our Heavenly Father. He loves all of us. He knows our potential way better than we know ourselves. He knows not only the details of our lives. God knows the details of the details of the details of our lives. Please follow our living prophet, President Nelson's wise counsel. As recorded in the Doctrine and Covenants, section 21, verses 5 and 6. For his word ye shall receive as if from my own mouth, in all patience and faith. For by doing these things, the gates of hell shall not prevail against you. Yea, and the Lord will disperse the powers of darkness from before you, and cause the heavens to shake for your good and his name's glory. For that reason, they cannot prevail, and we cannot fall. I testify to you that Christ will come again a second time as he did the first time. But this time it will be with great glory and majesty. I hope and pray that I will be ready to receive him, whether on this side of the veil or on the other side. As we celebrate in this wonderful Easter season, I hope through the atonement of Jesus Christ and the power of his resurrection, I will be able to go up and meet with my Maker and say, thank you. In the name of Jesus Christ, amen.
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15: Feeding the Lord's Sheep, Temporally and Spiritually, by Elder Arnulfo Valenzuela of the 70. As disciples of Jesus Christ, we declare our love for him by how we feed his sheep. On one occasion, the resurrected Lord Jesus Christ asked Peter, "Lovest thou me?" Peter answered, "Yea, Lord, thou knowest that I love thee." Jesus asked 2 more times, "Lovest thou me?" Each time Peter answered, "Yes." And each time Jesus responded by saying, "Feed my lambs," or "feed my sheep." In my office at church headquarters, several images on the wall depict the Lord serving, blessing, and healing his sheep. They remind me of how deeply concerned he is with the welfare of all his Father's children. He is the good shepherd. He knows and loves his sheep. That is why he gave Peter the charge to feed his sheep. As members of the Church of Jesus Christ of Latter-day Saints and disciples of the Lord Jesus Christ, we are likewise invited to take part in the Lord's work to care for and nurture others. We are called to feed the Lord's sheep, both temporally and spiritually. Temporal needs, spiritual needs. "I am the light of the world," Jesus said. When individuals and families have pressing temporal needs, however, it can be difficult for them to see his light and feel his spirit. They may feel as if they are living in darkness. The church has many resources to help the Lord's sheep improve their physical and emotional health, pursue education and employment, and become temporally prepared. Often those in need don't know where to turn or what resources are available. Sometimes they may be too shy or embarrassed to ask for help. In keeping the Lord's commandment to feed his sheep, we can help people find these resources. All the church resources are based on gospel principles. As individuals apply these spiritual principles to their temporal needs, it will strengthen their faith in Jesus Christ. In this way, they can feel the Savior's light in their lives, grow in spiritual strength, and continue along the covenant path that leads back to Heavenly Father and His Son, Jesus Christ. Unity through fasting, tithes, and offerings. 2 important ways the Lord has given us to help feed His sheep are fasting and paying tithes and offerings. When done in the right spirit, fasting is much more than going without food and drink. It is a matter of worship that strengthens our relationship with our families, friends, and neighbors, and ultimately, the Lord. I know that when I am in a spirit of fasting, I am more sensitive to the needs of others. I better understand how I can help them. Paying tithing takes great faith, but it also increases faith. As our faith grows, the Spirit will prompt us to give a generous fast offering. Fast offerings provide an opportunity to anonymously give of our means to bless our brothers and sisters in spiritual or temporal need. Fasting and paying tithes and offerings bring us unity with the Lord, our families, and those we serve in the church. Ministering to find the one. Jesus Christ ministered to everyone around him. He especially sought for the one who needed him most. When we go out as ministering brothers or sisters, we can find and minister to those in need. And when those you minister to know you truly care about them, they will feel gospel light and love from you and the Lord. They are also more likely to ask for support from you and the church if they need it. If you want to feed the Lord's sheep, a wonderful place to start is to serve others. Share the Lord's light with them, and if needed, point them to needed resources during your ministering visits. Be open to inspiration. One Sunday, while serving as a bishop in Mexico, I sat on the stand just before sacrament meeting and noticed a sister come into the chapel. She was a recent convert and always seemed shy. The Spirit prompted me to find out how the ward council could help her feel more comfortable at church. I asked the Relief Society president to reach out to this sister. Sometime later, the Relief Society president told me, "Bishop, this sister really needs to have teeth replaced." This was one of the reasons this sister was so shy. She didn't talk or smile because she didn't want anyone to see her teeth. The Relief Society president asked what we should do. I decided to arrange for a dentist to examine her and find out what needed to be done. "Are you sure?" the Relief Society president asked. "Could be expensive." I told her we would go ahead. As a ward, we found a way to help this sister. When I saw her again, she was talking and smiling. I had never seen her smile before. From that point on, this sister's life changed. She became a more active member of the ward and eventually went to the temple. Today, she is a temple ordinance worker. I am sure if I ever go to the temple where she serves, I will see her smiling. I have found that when we observe the needs of others, we can strengthen them, help them overcome their challenges, nurture them, and help bring them to Jesus Christ. We should never assume what can or cannot be done. With the Lord's help, we can find many opportunities to serve and bless His sheep. Look to Jesus Christ. In the New Testament, we read of the woman who suffered for 12 long years from an issue of blood. She exercised great faith in the Lord when she approached Him in a crowd. She believed with all her heart that if she just touched His clothes, she would be made whole. When she touched the hem of the Lord's garment, she was immediately healed. Jesus told her to be of good comfort and said, "Thy faith hath made thee whole. Go in peace." If you need temporal or spiritual help, follow the example of this faithful woman and look to Jesus Christ. Stretch yourself spiritually and draw closer to the Lord than you ever have before. Through your own efforts and the power of Jesus Christ, you can work for your spiritual and temporal welfare. The Lord will provide the miracles you need to attain the spiritual and practical needs of life according to His own will, way, and timing. Do we love Him? The Lord's question to Peter is one He could ask each of us, "Lovest thou me?" If our answer is yes, then we must put our words into action. As disciples of Jesus Christ, we declare our love for Him by how we feed His sheep. Whether it happens here or on the other side of the veil, the Lord will pour out His blessings upon us as we apply His teachings and serve others as the Spirit directs. Many of those blessings are found within His church today. If we are faithful, He promises that all that my Father hath shall be given unto you. You will feel the Lord's love for you and find joy in your life as you spend your days feeding His sheep the way He would if He were living among us today.
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17: Early Women of the Restoration. Trusting in the Lord by Brent M. Rogers, Church History Department. Because she knew the Lord through the Scriptures, Marianne Angell Young's deep faith kept her feelings quite calm through all the storm. Marianne Angell was fortunate to have grown up in a home that prioritized Scripture reading. She was especially fond of the teachings of the Savior. She learned early in her life that she could hear the Lord's voice through the Scriptures and find solace in His teachings. She heard the restored gospel of Jesus Christ preached in Rhode Island, USA, in 1831, and after reading the Book of Mormon, Marianne was converted to the gospel. She moved to Kirtland, Ohio, around 1833, where she met Brigham Young, whom she married in early 1834. For the next 48 years, through many relocations and trials, Marianne Angell Young continued to hear the Lord through the Scriptures and to place her unwavering trust in Him. For example, her husband departed for a mission to Great Britain in 1839, just 10 days after she had given birth to their daughter Alice. For the 20 months that followed, Marianne and their 6 children struggled. They suffered from illness and survived primarily on cornbread, milk, and a few garden vegetables. Marianne managed to find a little work to support her family and to care for herself and her ailing children. Yet the Lord helped them through these trials. "That is a great thing," she wrote to her husband, "to trust in the Lord." Relying on her scriptural knowledge, Marianne seemed to understand with a deep conviction that the Lord was always with her, loved her, and understood her, especially in her many trials. May the Lord direct us in all things and speak consolation in the most darkest and trying hours, was her prayer. End of the article, Trusting in the Lord, by Brent M. Rogers, read by Jeff Hawkins.
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19: Hey, Mom, Dad, Mark here. 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I never knew living on my own could be so, good for me.
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19: So, here I am at college. It's cool. 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
19: Hey, it's me. I was just remembering that time I hit my first home run, you know, through the garage window. Thanks for not being mad. 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
18: To change.
19: Hi. Boy, I miss you guys. I miss my room. I miss waking up to warm socks straight from the dryer. Warm socks.
20: Family. Isn't it about time?
19: Hi, it's Mark. Love you guys. I'll call you later.
20: From the Church of Jesus Christ of Latter-day Saints.
21: Hey there, it's me, John. I'm just a regular dad, but I'm a big deal at my house, mostly because I'm there. That's half of being a great dad, showing up. The other part is tricky. 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What is this sound?
22: Thanks, Dad.
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21: 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Wow! Can a kid learn all that just by spending more time with his father? Well, it's a start.
23: This message brought to you by The Church of Jesus Christ of Latter-day Saints.
24: Modesty. It's about more than clothes. There's a lot of focus on being modest on the outside, but what about being modest on the inside? By YA Weekly staff. Many of us grew up learning about modesty in church, and it's clear why. Modesty is an important gospel principle that can help us govern our own thoughts and actions, as well as how we present ourselves. In learning how to internalize and live this and related gospel principles, we can become more like our Savior. Growing up, we may have been taught that modesty is only about our outward appearance. Teachings about modesty may have focused solely on clothing that is too revealing, or other aspects of our self-presentation that could be extreme, such as piercings, tattoos, hairstyles, or general grooming. But modesty is not only about clothes or what's on the outside. It also includes what's on the inside. Modesty is defined as an attitude of humility and decency in dress, grooming, language, and behavior. If you are modest, you do not draw undue attention to yourself. Instead, you seek to glorify God in your body and in your spirit. See 1 Corinthians chapter 6, verse 20. See also verse 19. If we understand and live by this more complete definition with an attitude of seeking to glorify God, modesty becomes something we can use to measure all of our actions against, not just what we choose to wear. Our inner commitment. Sister Elaine S. Dalton, former Young Women General President, taught, "Modesty encompasses much more than the outward appearance. It is a condition of the heart. It is an outward manifestation of an inner knowledge and commitment. It is an expression that we understand our identity as children of God. It is an expression that we know what He expects us to do. It is a declaration of our covenant keeping." So if dressing modestly truly is an outward reflection of our inward commitment to living modestly, how then do we develop that inward commitment? First, we can deepen our understanding of who we are, what our covenants mean to us, and the sacredness of our bodies. And we can keep in mind the real reasons for choosing to dress modestly. It's about living the way that God wants us to. We could start by asking ourselves, would I feel comfortable with my appearance if I were in the Lord's presence? Likewise, we can consider things like our language and behavior. You might ask yourself, would I say these words or participate in these activities if the Lord were present? Your honest answers to these questions may lead you to make important changes in your life. Sister Carol F. McConkie, former first counselor in the Young Women General Presidency, taught, "Modesty in dress, appearance, thought, and behavior is an individual, personal witness to the Lord that we honor Him and that we delight in the covenants that we have made in sacred priesthood ordinances." The daily choices we make about the clothing we wear, the words we speak, the thoughts we think, the images we view, the music we allow to come into our homes, and the media we permit to enter our minds and hearts, and our behavior in public and in private, all of it, reflect how well we honor that covenant. We can get so focused on one aspect of modesty that we don't even consider if we're not being modest in other ways. In addition to how we dress, what are we watching, reading, listening to, or talking and joking about with our friends? You could be modest on the outside and still not be modest on the inside. There are many behaviors we might not realize are inconsistent with the principle of modesty, including gossiping, judging or excluding others, being prideful or boastful, swearing or using rude language, acting crassly or inappropriately in public, and being envious. These characteristics and behaviors violate commandments other than modesty, such as the commandment to love thy neighbor and to cease to judge. But they also show a lack of humility, meekness, and connection to God, all of which are connected to modesty. Inward modesty might be a new concept to us, but we can work to change our mindset and start to see the purpose behind Heavenly Father asking us to be modest in all things. He wants us to focus on the things we can do to grow spiritually, serve others, act kindly, and have pure thoughts. He wants us to use our bodies not as ornaments, but instead as instruments in His hands. How can we teach modesty? With this more complete understanding of what modesty entails, we can better teach this principle to others. We can teach that modesty is about an inward commitment to Jesus Christ and help others understand how to develop that kind of commitment. We can explain that modesty shouldn't make us feel ashamed about our bodies. Modesty isn't about covering our bodies because they're inherently bad. They are just the opposite, in fact. Elder Robert D. Hales of the Quorum of the Twelve Apostles taught, "When we recognize our bodies as the gifts they are, and when we understand the missions they help us fulfill, we protect and honor them by how we act and dress." We can make sure that modesty is taught equally

0: and not entertain inappropriate thoughts. But we can also have compassion for others and do all we can to help one another keep our thoughts and actions in line with what God asks of us. Finally, we can teach that modesty shouldn't be used as a tool of judgment against others. We should prioritize loving, welcoming, and accepting others over making someone feel bad for how they are dressed. As we make it a point to first help others understand their divine worth and identity, they will naturally start to incorporate principles of modesty into their lives, both inwardly and outwardly. Glorifying God. When we focus on being modest on the inside, we are better able to feel the influence of the Holy Ghost in our lives. Elder Hales taught, "To be modest is to be humble, and being humble invites the Spirit to be with us. The Spirit can guide us to know what to wear, what to say, and what to do to remain modest in all ways. The Scriptures teach us that we are a chosen generation, a royal priesthood, and holy nation, a peculiar people, that we should show forth the praises of Him who hath called us out of darkness into His marvelous light." See 1 Peter chapter 2, verse 9. We glorify God in our modest actions and appearance. It's not just about our clothes. It's also about how we personify the work we are called to do. Of course, Jesus Christ is our perfect example of being meek and modest in all aspects of life. He always points to His Father as the source of His power, not Himself. He glorifies God in everything He does and everything He is. And that is what modesty is really all about. More for you. Find more articles for young adults in YA Weekly, located in the Gospel Library under Magazines or Adults, Young Adults. Read by Amanda Saria.
1: Book of Mormon Art, Alma and Amulek. And Alma went forth, and also Amulek, among the people, to declare the words of God unto them. And they were filled with the Holy Ghost. Alma chapter 8, verse 30.
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4: What a great privilege it is for me to be with you this evening. Thank you for that wonderful music and the beautiful spirit that you've brought here. You're a beautiful sight, and I have to think that your mothers would be very proud of you to know what you're doing this evening. I suspect your fathers are proud of you also. Thank you for coming tonight. It's a privilege for me to speak with you this evening. My delight stems not just because of who you are, but maybe even more importantly, because who you may become. In 1955, after my first year of college, a friend and I spent the summer working at the newly constructed Jackson Lake Lodge in Jackson Hole, Wyoming. We arrived in the lodge in time to help prepare it for its grand opening. As the date of the anticipated celebration approached, we learned two important things about the grand opening. First, many dignitaries, prominent businessmen, civic leaders, and Western governors would be there. Most important, however, we learned that President David O. McKay would be present. The second thing we learned was that there was going to be a gigantic cocktail party between 2 and 5 in the afternoon where a lot of alcohol would be served. Having already completed 1 year of college and thus being reasonably bright, we concluded that President McKay was going to have some free time that afternoon. And we decided we would help relieve his boredom. Having wrangled President McCain's room number from one of the young men that worked at the front desk, we timidly made our way to his room and knocked on the door. In a few moments, we were mesmerized as we stood in the presence of the tall, stately, white-haired prophet of the Lord. We were in his presence, and we felt the spirit that radiated from his very being. However, while we stood in awe, it was apparent that we had awakened him from a nap and that his dear wife was still sleeping.

0: In spite of our inappropriate intrusion into a very scarce moment of rest and solitude, he was ever so gracious and showed a sincere interest in us. After a few moments of conversation, he returned to his room, and we began down the hallway, joyful and in awe, for we had just shaken the hand of God's living prophet. We'd only taken a few steps when his door opened again. President McKay stepped out into the hallway and he called out, "Boys, remember who you are." Now that was not the first time I'd heard that phrase, "remember who you are." I'd heard it many times from my young men leaders and my bishop. I'd heard it from my parents almost every time I went out on a date. I even heard it from my football and my basketball coaches. In fact, I'd heard it so often I was beginning to become irritated with the constant reminder. But this time it was different. It was coming from a prophet of God. "Boys, remember who you are." And importantly, implicit in that President McKay statement is the phrase, "remember what you can become." This brings me to what I consider to be perhaps the most fundamental doctrine of the gospel. It is a doctrine so fundamental that even the atonement of our beloved Savior is based upon it. It is a doctrine that is the cornerstone of what Alma called the plan of happiness. It is a doctrine of hope. It is a doctrine of perspective. It is a doctrine of faith. It is a doctrine of vision. And it is a doctrine of strength and fortification. When the Lord had a very important work for Moses, the Lord began to orient and prepare him for his responsibilities. We read in the first chapter of Moses that the Lord talked to Moses face to face. Thus began the important teaching about who God was and who Moses was. God declared to Moses, "Behold, thou art my son." During this orientation, God showed himself to Moses, the vastness and the wonders of the creations. And then he referred to Moses as his son three different times, and then explained that Moses was created, quote, "in the similitude of mine only begotten, and mine only begotten is and shall be the Savior, for he is full of grace and truth." Reinforcing this understanding, Moses' spiritual eyes had been opened, and he saw God, his Father, in whose image he was created. With this experience, Moses had his eyes opened and his vision of his worth and his capabilities expanded. And with this new knowledge, Moses was prepared for the work God had for him. I don't believe this account in the Pearl of Great Price was recorded in such detail for the sole purpose of filling a couple of pages of scripture, or to merely display the vastness of God's creations. There is significant purpose in these passages, the power of just knowing and remembering who you are and what your divine potential is. Benjamin Franklin, an early American statesman and signer of the Declaration of Independence, gave meaning to this understanding and knowledge when he wrote the following. "We stand at the crossroads each minute, each hour, each day, making choices. We choose the thoughts we allow ourselves to think, the passions we allow ourselves to feel, and the actions we allow ourselves to perform. Each choice is made in the context of whatever value system we have selected to govern our lives. In selecting that value system, we are, in a very real way, making the most important choice we will ever make. Those who believe there is one God who made all things and who governs the world by his providence will make many choices different than those who do not. Those who hold in reverence that being who gave them life and worship him through adoration, prayer, and thanksgiving will make many choices different than those who do not. Those who believe that mankind are all of a family and that the most acceptable service of God is doing good to man will make many choices different than those who do not. Those who believe in a future state in which all that is wrong here will be made right will make many choices different than those who do not. Those who subscribe to the morals of Jesus will make many choices different than those who do not. Since the foundation of all happiness is thinking rightly, and since correct action is dependent on correct opinion, we cannot be too careful in choosing the value system we allow to govern our thoughts and actions. And to know that God governs in the affairs of men, and that he hears and answers prayers, and that he is a rewarder of them that diligently seek him, is indeed a powerful regulator of human conduct. I would add to Benjamin Franklin's statement by saying those who believe they are sons and daughters of God, created in the image and likeness of the only begotten Son, will make many choices different than those who do not. And why is this so important to us? Because ultimately we become the product of the myriad choices we are constantly making. Choices that may seem quite inconsequential today, but may have an enormous impact on what measure of being we become. Choices that sometimes isolate us from our peers on certain matters of principle. Choices that are popular, and choices that are unpopular. Choices that are seen by others, and choices that are known only by you and God. And thus our value system becomes the anchor and the mooring for life's greatest decisions. And our knowledge of who we are and what our relationship is with God becomes the basis for the value system upon which all these choices are based. Yes, those who know, who really know unequivocally that they are a son or daughter of God, created in the image and likeness of the only begotten, will make many choices different from those who do not. And in the final analysis, our very salvation is simply a matter of our cumulative choices. Living righteously is based on an understanding of our relationship with the Almighty, an understanding of how we fit in the grand scheme of things, a constant reminder to ourselves that our value system is based upon being sons and daughters of God, provides both the perspective and the strength to make correct choices. And with this knowledge, the choices flow. In Ecclesiastes, we read, "To everything there is a season, and a time to every purpose under heaven. A time to be born, and a time to die. A time to plant, and a time to pluck up that which is planted." As young adults, you have arrived at a very special time in your life. You are in the planting season, as you are in the process of making many of life's most important choices. Choices of education, profession, whom and how you will marry, what kind of a parent and eternal companion you will be. This planting season is compressed into a very few years, years of great consequence. Thus, yours is a season of planting for a future that will bring in an abundant harvest at the time to pluck up that which has been planted. Indeed, you stand at a crossroads of eternal consequences. With this in mind, let me suggest three choices I believe are appropriate and critical to your future. Three choices of planting for a future harvest. First, choose to be a righteous example. Two, choose to become self-reliant. And three, choose a celestial marriage and eternal family. Lehi Todd, wherefore men are free according to the flesh. They are free to choose liberty and eternal life through the great mediator of all men, or to choose captivity and death according to the captivity and power of the devil. For he seeketh that all men might be miserable like unto himself. At the time of your baptism, we made important choices. We chose to become a member of Christ's true church. We chose to take upon ourselves the name of Christ. And in so doing, we chose to be an example to the entire world. This is a responsibility we cannot pass by lightly. The Savior reminded us of our responsibility to be an example, speaking to us through the Holy Scriptures. He declared, "Ye are the light of the world. A city that is set on a hill cannot be hid. Neither do men light a candle and put it under a bushel, but on a candlestick, and it giveth light unto all that are in the house. Let your light so shine before men that they may see your good works and glorify your Father which is in heaven." My first day in graduate school, I was in an economics class where the professor asked each of us to introduce ourselves and tell what university we had graduated from. When I explained I had graduated from Brigham Young University, the professor interrupted the discussion and said, "It's nice to have another student from BYU. Then he inquired, "Do you know so-and-so?" I knew of him. Then he asked if I knew another BYU graduate, which I did know. After naming several others, he concluded by saying, "They were all great BYU students, men of character. It is nice to have you among us." I was frankly somewhat embarrassed and uncomfortable with the attention. The professor was crediting the students' favorable traits to being graduates of BYU, when in reality they were LDS students living gospel standards. And what he failed to understand is that we have LDS men and women of this caliber in universities all over the world. Nevertheless, candles had been lit. Lights had been shown. Those BYU graduates had set a standard, and I was a little anxious about whether I would be able to maintain it. But I was determined to try to light another candle. Alma refers to this light as countenance. Each of us is responsible for the countenance that shines from within us. The personal light that radiates from our faces is either brightened or dimmed by the righteous or the unrighteous choices we make. At the time the church was negotiating with the Jewish officials regarding the purchase of land and the construction of the Jerusalem Center, one of the conditions for approval was that we would not proselytize citizens in Israel. Reportedly, after we had pledged acceptance of that condition, the Jewish government official stated, "We believe you. We believe you will not use this facility to proselyte the Jewish people. But how do you take the light out of the eyes of your students?" What a tremendous compliment to our students and members who are lighting candles, light shining forth as righteous examples. Every time we partake of the sacrament, we remind ourselves of the important covenants made at baptism. And we renew this covenant to take upon ourselves the name of Christ. This is a responsibility attached with all of the blessings that a loving father can give. You as young adults have many pressures put upon you. Satan is using all his cunning devices and supporting forces to influence your choices towards iniquity. His objective is to blow out candles, to extinguish the light. We're not at all surprised by this. It was explained as part of the great plan. And we have subsequently had very specific warnings regarding Satan's power, influence, and his determination. Nephi prophesied more than 2,500 years ago of the trials and turbulence that you would face. You all know the scripture is found in the 28th chapter of 2 Nephi. For behold, at that day shall he, Satan, rage in the hearts of the children of men and stir them up to anger against that which is good. And others will he pacify and lull them away into carnal security, that they will say, all is well in Zion. Yea, Zion prospereth, all is well. And thus the devil cheateth their souls and leadeth them away carefully down to hell. I believe this scripture is true. I believe the time is now, and I believe the target is you. For the most part, Satan has made great strides in establishing and selling his value system, which is based upon Son of Man, not Son of God, eat, drink, and be merry, for tomorrow we die, and there is no hell. His is a value system based upon selfishness, self-indulgence, and immediate gratification. Thus, we see the devastating decisions constantly being made by those of your age. We see cultures infested with drugs, sex, alcohol, pornography, laziness, and many other spiritually devastating practices. But that does not have to be you. President Gordon B. Hinckley has warned us and pleaded with us, quote, I wish to say in the strongest language of which I am capable, stay away from moral iniquity. You know what is right and wrong. You cannot use ignorance as an excuse for unacceptable behavior. I beg of you, my dear young friends, to avoid such behavior. It will not be easy. It will require self-discipline. The forces you confront are powerful and inviting. They are the forces of a clever adversary. You need the strength that comes of prayer. We don't have to fall into Satan's trap of immorality, sexual experimentation, inappropriate music, and you know the rest. Because those of us who know we are sons and daughters of God, created in the image and likeness of His only begotten, will face temptation differently than those who do not. Those of us who know we are sons and daughters of God will stand for principle on a higher plane than those who do not. Those of us who know we are sons and daughters of God will have light that shines differently than those who do not. We will have a light that cannot be hid. It was Joshua who said, choose you this day whom ye will serve. It is our day and our choice as to whom we will serve. Some years ago, a Canadian convert family was driven from their home because of persecution. As they left their home for a more hospitable place to live, they rewrote the words to a hymn with these words. Dare to be a Mormon. Dare to stand alone. Dare to have a purpose firm. Dare to make it known. Amanda Wallace, a young high school freshman in Gilmer, Texas, wrote in her journal after severe and steady persecution from her high school peers for standing up for her religion. Quote, I know through the trials I've faced and have overcome, the blessings do follow eventually. I love my Savior, and I know firsthand that anything that doesn't kill me will make me stronger and love Him more. And I await the day that I'm in His presence again, that He might say, well done, thou good and faithful servant. When the prophet Joseph Smith was in the midst of translating the Book of Mormon, Martin Harris's wife was skeptical. She had an interest in the work since Martin was going to fund the printing of the first edition with a mortgage on their home. To satisfy her questioning faith, Martin asked Joseph if she could see just not the plates themselves, but a portion of the manuscripts translated from the plates. You know the story. The prophet inquired of the Lord about this request, and the Lord said no. Continued pressure by Martin's wife resulted in a second inquiry to the Lord. The same answer followed. But after continued nagging, a third inquiry was made, and Martin was given the manuscript containing the translation of a portion of the large plates. The manuscripts were somehow unexplainably lost while in the possession of Harris's. With this, the Lord chastised the prophet, and because of his continued persistence resulting in the loss of the manuscripts, our Father in Heaven temporarily withheld Joseph's power to translate the plates. The Lord told Joseph that he, Joseph, feared man more than God. We have nothing to fear when we stand for righteousness and principle. We have nothing to fear when we pay our homage to God rather than to man. Be willing to stand for principle. Be willing to be an example of righteousness. Light a candle. Let it glow. It won't hurt you. I promise. The second choice I would encourage for you is self-reliance. Self-reliance should be the objective of every member of the church. The proclamation of the family states, fathers are to preside over their families in love and righteousness and are responsible to provide for the necessities of life. On the other hand, mothers are primarily responsible for the nurture of their children. Self-reliance is a basic condition of self-esteem. It affects our confidence and our ability to achieve. It is difficult for us to feel good about ourselves, to fill our divine nature, when we inappropriately rely on others to sustain and support us for our temporal or spiritual needs. Self-reliance is important for families to be stable and happy and to have the ability to serve the Lord, their family, and the community. Self-reliance is a blessing we should all strive to give to our children. It is a principle that our children should have ingrained within them from seeing our own example and hard work. Our best efforts should be to remove the uncertainty and fear about our temporal well-being and be prepared for the often turbulent and unknown future. It is difficult and often impossible for members who are constantly struggling financially to hold positions of service in the church or in the community. This is the time in your life for the planting of self-reliant seeds. It's a time to make the required sacrifices for the future harvest. The importance of this time of preparedness is highlighted by President Hinckley's establishment of the Perpetual Education Fund. This incentive is not only a means to help the needy young people finance their education and desired schooling and training, but it is a clear and persuasive signal to all to establish temporal preparedness as an important priority to make the necessary sacrifices now. I recognize that many of you have already completed your education, or you're now attending school, special training programs, vocational training, or apprenticeships to provide for your future. To you, I say, stay the course. The harvest will be worth the sacrifice. To all, I encourage you to do what it takes to become self-reliant. And now is the season of planting. One of the most significant obstacles in achieving self-reliance is the accumulation of unnecessary debt. You as young adults, many of you who are on your own for the first time in your lives, you are in the process of accumulating stuff, most of which you consider essential, but maybe most of which is not really that important for now. Lending institutions make it easy and enticing to trade your future security and well-being for the gratification of now. The most prevalent and most expensive debt is the easiest to acquire, credit card debt. Financial institutions often offer unsolicited lines of credit at seemingly low interest rates, but the interest rates are soon adjusted to the prevailing onerous rates of 18 to 20%. It is not unusual to see young people with $15,000 to $20,000 of credit card debt at these terribly burdensome rates. The debt payment is often so high that the only way they can provide for themselves or their family is to take on more debt. Thus begins the vicious cycle of lifetime bondage to creditors. It is true that some debt may be necessary and legitimate. Funds expended for education and professional improvement may be justified as investments in your future. Such expenditures may be the only avenue to a secure future. Thus the purpose of the Low Interest Perpetual Education Fund. Most have to take a mortgage at relatively low interest to acquire a home. But in all instances, prudence and conservatism should be used. Many of the things we feel we need now could be scaled down or delayed until we can pay for them. Eliminating the interest can greatly reduce the cost. In many instances, the interest paid far exceeds the original cost of the purchase. Someone once said, "Those who understand interest collect it. Those who don't pay it." President J. Reuben Clark once cautioned, "Avoid debt as we would avoid a plague." His counsel remains appropriate for us today. The unnecessary debt being carried by so many has been such a concern to the First Presidency that President Hinckley has warned us several times in the last few years. In April 1998, he stated, "Be modest in your wants. You do not need a big home with a big mortgage as you begin your lives together. You can and should avoid overwhelming debt. There is nothing that will cause greater tensions in marriage and grinding debt that will make of you a slave to your creditors. You may have to borrow money to begin ownership of a home, but do not let it be so costly that it will preoccupy your thoughts day and night." In October of 1998, he stated, "I am troubled by the huge consumer installment debt which hangs over the people of the nation, including our own people. We are carrying a message of self-reliance throughout the church. Self-reliance cannot be obtained when there is serious debt hanging over a household. One has neither independence nor freedom from bondage when he is obliged to others." In October 2001, he stated, "Life is fragile. Peace is fragile. Civilization itself is fragile. The economy is particularly vulnerable. We have been counseled again and again concerning self-reliance, concerning debt, concerning thrift. So many of our people are heavily in debt for things that are not entirely necessary. I urge you, as members of this church, to get free of debt where possible, and to have a little laid aside against a rainy day." And as recently as 4 weeks ago in the General Priesthood meeting, he admonished, "Get out of debt and rid yourselves of the terrible bondage that debt brings. We hear much about second mortgages. Now I am told there are third mortgages. Discipline yourselves in matters of spending, in matters of borrowing, in practices that lead to bankruptcy and the agony that comes therewith. A review of these statements leads one to believe that this is a matter of great concern to the prophet. We ought to take heed. Critical to achieving self-reliance are budgeting and good financial management. It is best to live not within your means, but below your means. Occasionally I hear of a young man or a young woman who is always looking for the easy solution to the comfortable life. Their ship is always just about to come in. However, continued disappointments often result in unwarranted reliance on family members or an addiction to unemployment benefits. Now, I'm not disparaging those who legitimately and temporarily require assistance while they're investing in the future through education, training, etc., or recovering from unexpected hardships. But I do say that those who abuse the government system or inappropriately burden parents or others for support offend the very principles of the gospel. It was God who said, "In the sweat of thy face shall thy eat bread." More recently, the Lord declared, "Thou shalt not be idle, for he that is idle shall not eat the bread, nor wear the garments of the laborer." Self-reliance is and always has been a sacred obligation and an important principle of the gospel. Some of us may live in an environment or under circumstances that seem to provide little hope for our own temporal achievement. Often vision and opportunity are overwhelmed by generations of poverty, lack of self-esteem, feelings of despair, or lack of perceived opportunity. Some time ago, Sister Edgley and I were being chauffeured through a city in South America. Our driver was a stake president who was a convert to the church. This particular stake president was a very successful international attorney. As we were passing the slums of the city, houses of cardboard and tin with no water, sewer, or plumbing of any kind, my wife asked the stake president where he grew up. He pointed to the slums and said, "A place just like this." My wife then asked, "How in the world did you ever climb out of this kind of poverty to become the successful person you are now?" The stake president simply responded, "It was the gospel. The missionaries came and taught us who we really were and what we could become. My brother broke out, got an MBA from BYU, and is now the president of a large corporation in South America. My only other sibling is a sister, and she is a successful attorney." This story is repeated over and over, hundreds, even thousands of times. In fact, the restored church was born out of poverty, and what some would see as absolute hopelessness. But the saints came to believe in themselves, who they were, and what they could become. And may I point out, I believe in you, and your Father in heaven believes in you. You need to believe in yourself. You see, those of us who know we are sons and daughters of God, created in the image and likeness of the only begotten, know not only who we are, but we know who we may become. Those of us who know we are sons and daughters of God, created in the image and the likeness of the only begotten, are driven by our potential to make choices to secure the future. Choices of righteous living, choices of self-reliance prepare you for the most important and rewarding choice, the crowning ordinance of the temple, celestial marriage. When God created the world, he did it in time periods, which he called days. While we don't know exactly how long each day was, the account is quite specific as to the sequence of events. On the sixth day, after the earth was created, it was populated with every living creature after its kind. God then said, "Let us make man in our image. For it is not good that man should be alone." Thus Eve was created out of a rib from Adam. And then God said, "Therefore shall a man leave his father and his mother, and shall cleave unto his wife, and they shall become one flesh." It was not good for man or woman to be alone then, and it is not good for man or woman to be alone now. We have a beautiful and clear explanation of this doctrine given in the family a proclamation to the world. Several important and clarifying principles are taught in this proclamation. Among them are the following. First, all human beings, male and female, are created in the image of God. This we have already discussed as being the basis for our value system that we use to make choices. Second, in the premortal realm, spirit sons and daughters accepted God's plan by which his children could obtain a physical body and gain earthly experience to progress towards his or her divine destiny as an heir of eternal life. And then, very importantly, the family is ordained of God. The marriage between man and woman is essential to his eternal plan. Of all our priorities, finding an eternal companion and establishing eternal family should be our top priority. All other objectives and priorities should be subservient and supportive of this, the most important. While we should make appropriate preparations, we should not unduly delay marriage. We need not have satisfied all our wants and desires before marriage. We need not have the perfect car, the perfect home, the perfect job, or the illusionary perfect companion to have a perfect marriage. Acquiring and achieving many of these things together as companions builds the perfect marriage. Yours is the time of preparation for an eternal, everlasting, celestial marriage that we've been talking about. This is the season of planting, the season of choices. As the prophets of Ecclesiastes indicated, there is a natural sequence of important preparation and events in our lives. A time to be born, a time to die, a time to plant, and a time to pluck up that which is planted. Yes, yours is the important time of planting, a time of preparation for that which is paramount in your lives, a time to let your light shine forth. Each and every one of you came into this life as a glorious similitude of our beloved Savior. You came also into this world as a candle. And there is only one person in heaven or on earth who can light that candle. Choose to light your candle. Light a candle for righteousness. Light a candle for self-reliance. Light a candle for celestial and eternal marriage. These are the important choices that should flow from your value system. You see, those of us who know we are sons and daughters of God, created in the image and likeness of his only begotten, will make many choices that will lead to our eternal destiny of everlasting life with God and with our precious families. We will light candles. May this be your dream, to choose righteousness, to choose self-reliance, to choose celestial marriage. May it be a righteous obsession in life, is my prayer for you. In the name of Jesus Christ, amen.
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3: We now present Elder Matthew O. Richardson, speaking at the 181st Semiannual General Conference of The Church of Jesus Christ of Latter-day Saints.
4: Many years ago, I was with my companion at the Missionary Training Center when I heard the voice of a child say, "Grandma, are those real missionaries?" I turned to see a young girl holding her grandmother's hand and pointing at me and my companion. I smiled, extended my hand, looked her square in the eye, and said, "Hello, I'm Elder Richardson, and we are real missionaries." Her face beamed as she looked at me, thrilled that she was in the company of genuine missionaries. I walked away from that experience with renewed dedication. I wanted to be the type of missionary that the Savior, my family, and this young girl expected me to be. For the next 2 years, I worked hard to look like, think like, act like, and especially to teach like a real missionary. Upon returning home, it became increasingly apparent that even though I left my mission didn't leave me. In fact, even after all these years, I still feel that my mission was the best 2 years for my life. One unexpected carryover from my mission was that young girl's voice. Only now I was hearing in my mind, "Grandma, is that a real priesthood holder? Grandma, is that a real husband or a real father? Or Grandma, is that a real member of the church?" I have learned that a key to becoming real in every aspect of our lives is our ability to teach in a way that does not restrict learning. You see, real life requires real learning, which depends on real teaching. The responsibility to teach effectively is not limited to those who have formal callings as teachers. In fact, every family member, church leader, and church member, including the youth and children, have a responsibility to teach. While we are all teachers, we must fully realize that it is the Holy Ghost who is the real teacher and witness of all truth. Those who do not fully understand this either try to take over for the Holy Ghost and do everything for themselves, or politely invite the Spirit to be with them, but only in a supporting role, or believe that they are turning their teaching over to the Spirit when in truth they are actually just winging it. All parents, leaders, and teachers have the responsibility to teach by the Spirit. They should not teach in front of the Spirit or behind the Spirit, but by the Spirit, so the Spirit can teach the truth unrestrained. Moroni helps us understand how we can teach by the Spirit without replacing, diluting, or dismissing the Holy Ghost as the real teacher. Moroni said the saints conducted their experiences after the manner of the workings of the Spirit. This requires more than just having the Spirit with us. To conduct ourselves after the manner of the Holy Ghost means that we may need to change our way of teaching to emulate the way the Holy Ghost teaches. As we align our manner with the Holy Ghost's manner, then the Holy Ghost can teach and testify without restraint. This important alignment may be illustrated by the following example. Many years ago, my children and I hiked to the top of South Sister, a 10,358-foot mountain in Oregon. After several hours, we encountered a long 45-plus degree slope of tiny volcanic pebbles. With the summit in sight, we pressed on only to find that with every step, our feet would sink in the pebbles, causing us to slide backwards several inches. My 12-year-old son forged ahead as I stayed with my 8-year-old daughter. Fatigue and discouragement soon set in, and she was heartbroken, thinking that she might not join her brother at the top. My first impulse was to carry her. My spirit was willing, but sadly my flesh was weak. We sat down on the rocks, assessed our situation, and devised a new plan. I told her to put her hands in my back pants pockets, hold on tight, and most importantly, as soon as I lifted my foot to take a step, she should quickly put her foot in its place. She mirrored my every move and relied on that lift that came from hanging on to my pockets. After what seemed like an eternity, we made it to the top of the mountain. Her expression of triumph and satisfaction was priceless. And yes, she and her brother were, in my estimation, real hikers. My daughter's success was a result of her diligent effort and how well she hiked after the manner that I hiked. As she synchronized her movement with mine, we achieved a rhythm together, allowing me to utilize my full energy. Such is the case when we teach after the manner of the workings of the Spirit. As we align the manner of our teaching to match the Holy Ghost's teachings, the Spirit strengthens us and at the same time is not constrained. With this in mind, please consider two fundamental workings of the Spirit worthy of our emulation. First, the Holy Ghost teaches individuals in a very personal way. This makes it possible for us to intimately know truth for ourselves. Because of our different needs, circumstances, and progression, the Holy Ghost teaches what we must know and do so we may become what we must be. Please note that while the Holy Ghost teaches the truth of all things, it does not teach all truth all at once. The Spirit teaches truth line upon line, precept upon precept, here a little and there a little. Those who teach after the manner of the Spirit understand they teach people, not lessons. As such, they overcome the urge to cover everything in a manual or teach all they have learned on the subject and focus instead on those things that their family or class members need to know and do. Parents, leaders, and teachers who mirror how the Spirit teaches quickly learn that real teaching involves much more than just talking and telling. As a result, they intentionally pause to listen, carefully observe, and then discern what to do next. When they do this, the Holy Ghost is in a position to teach both learners and teachers what they should do and say. Second, the Holy Ghost teaches by inviting, prompting, encouraging, and inspiring us to act. Christ assured us that when we come to the truth, when we live the doctrine and act accordingly. The Spirit leads, guides, and shows us what to do. It will not, however, do for us what only we can do for ourselves. You see, the Holy Ghost cannot learn for us, feel for us, or act for us, because this would be contrary to the doctrine of agency. It can facilitate opportunities and invite us to learn, feel, and act. Those who teach after this manner of the Spirit help others by inviting, encouraging, and providing them opportunities to use their agency. Parents, leaders, and teachers realize they cannot feel for, learn for, or even repent for their family or congregation or class members. Rather than asking, "What can I do for my children, class members, or others?" they ask, "How do I invite and help those around me to learn for themselves?" Parents who mirror the workings of the Holy Ghost create homes where families learn to value rather than just learn about values. In like manner, rather than just talking about doctrines, teachers help learners understand and live gospel doctrines. The Holy Ghost is unrestrained as individuals exercise their agency appropriately. With the current conditions of the world, we desperately need real learning and teaching in our homes, meetings, and gospel classes. I know that your quest to improve may seem overwhelming at times. Please do not become discouraged with your progress. I think back on my experience hiking with my children. We agreed that every time we stopped to catch our breath, rather than focusing exclusively on how much farther we needed to go, we would immediately turn around and look down the mountain. We would take in the scenery and say to each other, "Look how far we've come." Then we would take a deep breath, quickly turn, face uphill, and start climbing again, one step at a time. Brothers and sisters, you can parent, lead, and teach after the manner of the workings of the Spirit. I know you can do this. I know you can do this. And lives will change. My life has been blessed by real teachers who have taught with the Spirit and especially by the Spirit. I invite you to align the manner of your teaching after the manner of the Holy Ghost in all you do. I testify that Jesus Christ is our Savior and that His gospel is restored. Because of this, we must be real parents, real leaders, real teachers, and real learners. I testify God will help you in your efforts in the sacred name of our Savior, Jesus Christ. Amen.
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1: Love is the very essence of the gospel. 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
5: I'm a cyclist, I play basketball, I'm a skier, I rock climb, I just qualified for the Boston Marathon. My name is Katie, and I'm paralyzed. August of 2002, I was in an auto accident. I was a passenger in a car that the tire blew. It rolled, and I was thrown out from the car. No one had to tell me, but I knew that I was paralyzed. I remember the first time I was alone in the hospital. I had to sit and think, and I was at a crossroads. I could either be the bitter, angry person or hit this challenge head on, and that's exactly what I decided to do. I can honestly say that I was filled with complete trust from the very first time I remember waking up. I knew that everything was going to be okay. I had trust in the Lord that He had a plan for me, that He was going to make it possible for me to succeed. I decided to go to the local hospitals and go talk to newly injured patients. I've been able to go to other countries in need. It's been great to serve others, to give them hope. It was the best feeling ever. That's what this life is about, service of others and the joy that it brings. Since the accident, I love taking on new challenges and being able to embrace all of these new ways of life and new activities that I do. It keeps me happy. I'm always searching out new things to do, and it's just shown me that this is just another way of life. The example that I'm giving to my children, to my peers, it's worth everything to me. I've definitely learned that the Lord sees the bigger picture and that the Lord sees the ability within the disability. If we turn our lives over to Him, no matter what happens in this life, we will always be given the strength to keep moving forward.
6: I know this for a certainty. It is often in the trial of adversity that we learn those most critical lessons that form our character and shape our destiny.
7: Women in the New Testament. Martha and Mary by Camille Franck Olson, Emeritus Professor of Ancient Scripture, Brigham Young University. Regardless of the way we choose to serve, it is essential to accept and follow Christ with all our heart and mind. At a time when many in Jerusalem expressed confusion over the Savior's identity, Jesus taught, "If any man will do his will, he shall know of the doctrine." If we want to go beyond simply learning doctrine and learn who Jesus Christ is, and become His disciple, we must put our faith into action. The story of Martha and Mary shows there is more than one way to serve the Savior in our own lives. Shortly after this sermon, Jesus and some of His disciples went to Martha's home in Bethany to teach the gospel. Martha took the primary responsibility for responding as a gracious host, perhaps providing food and shelter for her guests, while her sister, Mary, sat at Jesus' feet and listened to him speak. The sisters' different approaches to serving the Master teach us to respect and honor those who manifest discipleship in different ways. Jesus' teachings in this story also show his perspective that women were free to choose how to serve and how to show discipleship, just as men could choose. Service through giving. Immediately before Luke entered

0: serving indicate her acceptance and interpretation of this principle as she put faith into action. Illustrating his teaching that he who is greatest ministers to others, Jesus spent his life in service. Martha responded with her desire to serve him. The account of Martha and Mary shows two women who exemplify true belief and discipleship through serving and learning. Just as Martha showed her love for Christ through service, we can provide service to those around us that is centered in our love for our Savior and our willingness to learn and follow His gospel. As we serve, we need to remember that there are other ways to serve and that we are not to judge those participating in them. When Martha became cumbered about, her reaction introduced contention and threatened the goodwill of the Savior's visit. Although hospitable and responsible, Martha was also harried and absorbed with her busyness. She complained to Jesus, "Lord, dost thou not care that my sister hath left me to serve alone? Bid her therefore that she help me." Her protest implies her perception that she alone was serving. She was blind to differing modes of service rendered by others at the time, including Mary and the Savior himself. Martha depicted the principle of giving, but with an attitude that wasn't conducive to the Spirit. In our lives today, we can also demonstrate our love for others by our actions and our attitude. Service through receiving. With a voice of caution, Jesus acknowledged Martha's efforts to serve and her resultant frustration. "Martha, Martha, thou art careful and troubled about many things." The Savior's words were meant not to devalue Martha's chosen way to show hospitality, but to acknowledge the right that Mary had to serve through listening and learning. Mary's actions show us what is essential for all those who desire to follow him, independent of their chosen manner of service. Mary allowed the Savior to serve her by receiving his word. Her example demonstrates that we can show love for the Savior through sitting at his feet to learn and grow in the Spirit. One thing is needful. The answer to Martha's conflict was recognizing that one thing is needful. The profound power of simplicity is implied, but simple can mean something different to each of us. The standard of needful is found in our motives. Regardless of the way we choose to serve, what is important is accepting and following Christ with all our heart and mind. It may be that serving in a Martha manner may be the best in some moments, while other situations will seem to suggest a Mary response, or even one that doesn't fit those two categories. We can take Martha's and Mary's examples into our lives and ask for the Spirit's guidance to serve in the best way. Let us look at our attitudes while serving in our own chosen way, remembering that our conviction to follow Him is what matters most. May we always find ourselves at the feet of the Savior.
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0: I'm Brent Topp, the chair of the Department of Church History and Doctrine at Brigham Young University. We're honored today to have our guest, Professor William Hartley, retired professor of history from Brigham Young University. Bill is one of our great scholars on church history, and particularly the trek from Nauvoo to Salt Lake Valley. Bill, we're pleased to have you as our guest today on Past Impressions.
1: Thank you.
0: Bill, let's talk about the effect of the martyrdom. And so that June 27th, 1844, what impact does that have on the saints in and around Nauvoo? And how is that really a critical juncture in the history of ultimately the exodus of the saints from Nauvoo?

0: Okay, I would like to start our discussion today with the people, and I'd like to end with the people.
1: Great.
0: And some of this might be a review of sorts for some of your listeners, but we've got a situation that during the 2 years after the martyrdom, we need to get a sense of who they are and what's happening by looking at the people for just a minute. Nauvoo, you know, was a city. I compare it to on the runway trying to take off. It hadn't taken off. It was still trying to become what it was going to be. It was in process. By the time of the martyrdom, the city was only 5 years old, and the people were gathering from here and there and everywhere. They were struggling to become viable economically. Getting a job was hard if you came from England. Where do you find work? Mm-hmm. Joseph Smith had struggled to get industry started. Nauvoo needed more commerce. And again, our pool of people, I estimate, was about 11,500 in Nauvoo proper. Hmm. And Nauvoo, of course, was a hub of more Mormon settlements around and about. So we have Mormons in the county seat of Carthage. We have Mormons up in Ramus or Macedonia. We have Mormons south of Nauvoo in Morley's settlement. We have them in Warsaw. We have a ring of settlements across the river in Iowa, Montrose, and farther in, Ambrosia. We have saints all around. So the population pool for me is about 17,000 people that we need to be concerned with in this discussion of the 2 years after the martyrdom. It was a mix of people. And to get a feel for the people, I was thinking about my own research on Nauvoo over the years, and I've researched a number of particular families, and it was interesting for me to figure out where they all came from. I had Ellisons and Corlisses from England. Mm. I had Butlers and Lewises from Kentucky, Egan from Massachusetts, Bunker from Maine, Knights and Durfees from New York, Higginbothams from Virginia, Berries from Tennessee, and Hunter from Pennsylvania. Huh. And this is the mix of people. Mm-hmm. Now, these Latter-day Saints are the heart of the church, but they hardly know each other, and they don't have a lot of experience in the church. They're what you'd call novice Mormons, mm-hmm, in most cases. Mm-hmm. And just to show a sense of the mixture, I came across a statement about the Butler family from Kentucky that I was studying, and a comment from a New England girl named Spencer. And she said, a 10-year-old girl recalled this, she said, "One thing which seemed very odd to me was the queer talk of some of the children. And no doubt our language was just as strange to them. We were regular Yankees and used to say stun for stone, while they, being Southerners, would say, I reckon, and quit that, instead of stop that. Uh-huh. In calling the cows, they would say, sook, bossy, and what we called hasty pudding, they called mush." Well, I mention that just to show that we've got a mingling of people that the church is going to have to help meld into this trek west. We had, by 1845, up to 4,000 British immigrants in Nauvoo.
1: Wow.
0: That's almost one quarter of the population pool. Mm-hmm. The church itself was finding itself administratively. Mm-hmm. That is, before Nauvoo, we tended to have a regional bishop, a presiding bishop in Ohio, a presiding bishop in Missouri. And in Nauvoo, we have a presiding bishop, but the city grows. And as we get the population growing from the original, say, 7,000 that left Missouri when the extermination order, mm-hmm, kicked us out, we start to say, how do we administer the city of Nauvoo? And as happens in all cities in the eastern states, we decided we should have municipal wards. Mm-hmm. So that we could run the city. Well, the church decided that we needed to have something more than just one bishop for the area, so we create a bishop in the municipal wards. And that's the beginning of a major church operation of ward bishops, so fundamental today. Mm-hmm. But that's just being discovered, so to speak, in Nauvoo. They did not have ward meetings. They didn't have ward organizations
1: or
0: per
1: buildings,
0: se. Yeah. And there were no churches whatsoever. Mm-hmm. So most people did not have a church calling.
1: Interesting, yeah.
0: By comparison, so.
1: Well, Bill, why don't you continue and talk to us more about some of those things that are going on in Nauvoo that are setting the stage for important events that are going to happen with the Exodus.
0: Okay, I was mentioning how the church was kind of developing itself because of the numbers of people and the big collection of people we had to work with. Tithing had become a new system, basically. We did have a church newspaper that kept people informed. But in terms of meetings, we had a general meeting outdoors. There were no indoor meeting places for all of the church. So the Sunday meetings were, what would we call them, stake? They were citywide general worship meetings, and usually one of the general authorities was the main speakers at those Sunday meetings.
1: It's hard for us to even imagine a general conference being held outside. So.
0: What really kept the people together, where we didn't have wards and they didn't have ward positions and so on, there were two things I see keeping the people together. Joseph Smith, certainly. And people wanted to hear his discussions on Sunday. And the other thing, of course, was the temple. The martyrdom hit people right between the eyes. It was a devastating shock. And to get the shock value in, I've got a quote from Newell Knight, who had been a friend of Joseph Smith since before Joseph Smith received the gold plates. And he felt that loss so hard. He wrote in his diary at the time, he said, "Oh, how I love those men and rejoiced under their teachings. It seems as if all is gone, as if my very heartstrings will break. And were it not for my beloved wife and dear children, I feel as if I have nothing to live for and would rejoice to be with them in the courts on high." This shows the impact on the people.
1: Very touching.
0: The 12, of course, are not in Nauvoo when the martyrdom happens. They're out on assignments, and they take time. As soon as they hear about the martyrdom, they return. But the people in Nauvoo are lost. They're confused. They're baffled, stung, hurt. I don't know, the range of emotions.
1: In fact, the comment that we're often familiar with is that they're like sheep without a shepherd, that they are totally lost in with what to do.
0: So what I see is the next year basically is a year of shock, of sadness, of disorientation. There were feelings to retaliate, but the good counsel said don't. Wait and see. One of the waiting and see elements was to see what happens with the trial of the persecute, or the people who killed Joseph and Hiram. And that trial was somewhat of a farce in our position. Men who were accused were indicted, couldn't be tried given the climate of anti-Mormon feeling. John Hay, who was a secretary later to Abraham Lincoln, said at the time, "Not a man on the jury, in the court, or in the county didn't know that they had done the murder." But they were found not guilty, so to speak.
1: Yeah. Well, one of the things, as we talked before on a previous program, was a little bit of the of what we call the transfiguration of Brigham Young, or the falling of Joseph's mantle onto Brigham Young. We talked a little bit about the significance of that event. Why don't you share with us some thoughts about how that is also linked to the future Exodus?
0: Well, again, the people are trying to figure out who's the leader. The First Presidency existed. Joseph is dead. What happens next? And your previous programs, I think, have dealt with that. Sidney Rigdon wanted to be a caretaker, and there's a big conference on August 8th when Rigdon speaks in the morning and Brigham Young in the afternoon, and there's some kind of an experience, a transfiguration, either of appearance or voice or impression that the people see. And that seems to, by the accounts we have, the 57 or so first-person accounts later written, seems to give authorization that the 12 indeed are the successors to the presidency of the church. So there were some doubters, and I think you've dealt with those before. I had one quote from the Knight family. A young boy, Oliver DeMille, later said, of that experience, he was there. He said, after talking about a minute, Brigham Young's voice changed to the voice of Joseph. His countenance and every appearance and motion was that of Joseph. His language was so convincing and prophetic, it seemed to bring conviction to the hearts of all who were present. I was in the meeting, saw with my own eyes and heard with my own ears all that was said and done, and know for a surety whereof I speak, and I lie not. And a lot of people came from that meeting with that same kind of impression. There were some doubters, and your people, you've talked previously about James Strang and others who just didn't feel like the 12 were the same as Joseph Smith.
1: So at that point, while we now have a transition from the prophet Joseph to Brigham Young, I know there are things going on in the county from those that are not members of the church and are anti-Mormon, but also the things that are going on in the city and among the saints. When do they start thinking in terms of, we're not going to be able to stay in Nauvoo? Was that immediately after the martyrdom, or had there already been talks about having to vacate Nauvoo even before Joseph dies?
0: Well, let's put a perspective on that first. The anti-Mormons had a reaction after the martyrdom. And first of all, they thought, and this is generalizing, they thought the Mormons' cohesiveness would break. And it didn't. In August of 1844, outsiders warned people in Nauvoo of the absolute necessity of great caution by the saints. A small error on your part, one of the apostles was told, will put the country in a blaze that will not be early extinguished. Wow. So it's dangerous. The saints keep building the temple. That aggravates the anti-Mormons. The assumption is the Mormons finish it, they're going to stay. We don't want them to finish it. The state itself got into the act and repealed the Nauvoo Charter. The people in Nauvoo have to become their own organization, and so we use the existing church structures, the quorums, the bishops, and so on, to keep law and order, so to speak. In 1845, in April conference, we changed the name of the city to the City of Joseph, and the county is edgy by early summer 1845. We have a sheriff appointed, are elected in a special election, who is pro-Mormon, Jacob Bekenstos, and that aggravates the anti-Mormon. So they're ready to do something kind of like a round two, if you will. So the question becomes, is it time to uproot again? And if we do, where? They always wanted to return to Jackson County, but that was not viable. So where did they go? And so... looking westward is what will happen.
1: Interesting. Bill, you talked about the thinking of the saints with regards to the West. Had there been any thinking of church leaders previous to 1845 to the saints moving west, or had they really thought, we're going to stay here and ride out this terrible storm?
0: The West was such an attraction to all Americans. Right by now, we have a spirit all over the country that we've identified, historians have called manifest destiny, that it is the manifest destiny of the United States to occupy and annex the entire coast-to-coast stretch of the West. Texas, Oregon, California should be part. And reports coming back from the West excited people everywhere. It was a new, unknown area that had a fascination. And so our people in Nauvoo are right on the edge of the United States. And beyond them is the territory of Iowa, which goes a few counties in. But after that, it's pretty much wide open wilderness. Joseph Smith wanted the gospel taken to the Native Americans, and that starts in 1831, and it continues all through his ministry. He sends missionaries 1841 and 42 up into Minnesota and Wisconsin, and in 43 and 4 he sends missionaries into Iowa to work with the Native Americans, and there is that sense of the West is where the Indians are. Mm-hmm. That is part of our leadership thinking, at least. On January 12, 1844, Joseph Smith asked the 12 to send a company to explore Oregon and California and to find a group of Native Americans to work with and to develop a site where we could plant a settlement at least. Mm. They asked for volunteers. They got four. Mm. So Joseph Smith assigned 14 men to go, including Daniel Spencer, John Fulmer, Charles Shumway, and James Emmett. They were to scout the West, visit the tribes, select a settlement site, and then pilot others there. And this was just months before the martyrdom. Mm-hmm. So yeah, the West was very much on the minds at the time of the martyrdom. This group was expected to leave in the spring of 44. Now, other events kind of stopped that from happening. But we still have going on that spring, a group called the Council of 50 is organized to manage some of the church's economic and political matters and the Western penetration. And on that Council of 50 are nine apostles and other key people, including James Emmett and Bishop George Miller. March. The Council of 50 discusses how best to secure a resting place in the mountains or some uninhabited region, mm-hmm, where we can enjoy the liberty of conscience. This is before the martyrdom, mm-hmm, you see. The church leadership petitions Congress to authorize the saints to send forces into the West and promote the West, development of the West. So, yeah, we had good interest in the West. At this point, in April, Joseph Smith declares Zion is North and South America, mm-hmm, a major new understanding of what Zion is. So the West, yes, was part of their thinking.
1: Interesting. Well, just last summer, I had the privilege of being back in Nauvoo and the surrounding areas and with one of our colleagues, Richard Bennett, and Dick was talking about that Rocky Mountain prophecy of the prophet Joseph Smith, or attributed to the prophet Joseph. Why don't you share with us of that, you know, there's all this thinking going on and even preparations, but Joseph feels passionately about it for other reasons. Why don't you share with us a little bit about that prophecy?
0: All right. We had a number of, connections to the West, but in 1842, according to Anson Call's journal, Joseph Smith made a statement that one day the Latter-day Saints would be a mighty people in the Rocky Mountains. Mm-hmm. And that fits right into what we had just discussed. And what I find interesting is trying to figure out when did they decide to vacate,
1: right,
0: instead of just plant another colony. Mm-hmm. When did they decide to vacate Nauvoo and move the church west? And as we get after the martyrdom and this, what do we do? Do we stay? Do we go? In 1845, we get the decision being made. In January, the anti-Mormons vowed to drive the saints from Illinois before the temple was finished, feeling that if they finished the temple, they would stay. Look at this one. 1845, John Taylor writes a song called Upper California. Oh, that's the land for me. And the verses in that, this is, you know, April of 45. Then join with me, my brethren, and let us hasten there. We'll lift our glorious standard and raise our house of prayer. They're thinking California, wow, which is, by today's maps, this also includes Utah, even into Colorado, clear to the Pacific coast.
1: Interesting. Well, Bill, as we've talked about the saints preparing to go the West and in 1845, I thought it was fascinating, the John Taylor song, clearly thinking in terms of going to the California. Let's go back and talk even more of what is going on that is going to expedite the saints' decision to vacate Nauvoo.
0: Well, it's clear by the summer of 1845 that the conditions are too precarious for the saints to stay. And the mob talk and threats make it clear they want the saints out of Illinois. The governor wants us out of Illinois. And the church authorities make that decision by summer of 45 that we're going to leave as a people. The conditions exploded in September. That is, the anti-Mormons are getting impatient, and they decide that the vulnerability the Mormons have is not Nauvoo, but the outlying settlements where the people are smaller in number and defenseless, basically. And so we have night riders and arsonists go to work. Now, the best example that I've studied is Morley's Settlement, which is about 26 miles south of Nauvoo. And Morley's Settlement was the heart of basically a stake that had up to 500 members in it. And it was a little, the heart of Morley's, the downtown, if you want to call it that, had shops and stores and that sort of thing. And in September, the anti-Mormons, and they called themselves that with pride, got to work. And they attacked Edmund Durfee's home. They set fire to some of the buildings and ran. Now, the Durfees put the fire out. That evening, the mob fired shots at the guards, and they set fire to the Edmondson house. The next day, they set fire to the Durfees' property again, shot at the children, and missed. They set fire to Isaac Morley's shop. They shot at James C. Snow and put his house on fire. They set fire to the Whiting's chair shop, and they torched three more homes. September 12th, this is in a three-day period. The LDS people say, okay, we'll leave. Buy us out. Make us an offer. And they got no offers. And more buildings were set on fire. Solomon Hancock, who was one of the key people in the community, said, the mob is determined to destroy us. And so the word is from Nauvoo, evacuate. Get out of there. September 15th, there's more burning. The Everett's home was burned, the barn, and 400 bushels of wheat. It's a bad situation. And so Nauvoo people start a practice that we had in Missouri, and that is, if people need help moving, we will help them move. And we'll see it as part of the trek west, too. But they send down wagons from Nauvoo to help move the Morley settlement people into safety in Nauvoo. Bloodshed in the county as the sheriff tries to track down some of the fleeing arsonists, if you will, are shot. And by September 14th, the leaders say to the governor, we will leave in the spring. Help these people call us off. We are going to leave as a spring. Brigham Young tells the Quincy Committee, trying to make peace between these warring factions north of Quincy, tells them, we are going to leave. Back off. Eliza R. Snow writes a poem called Let Us Go as part of this. October General Conference, which is held in the enclosed temple. The interior isn't finished, but the outside and the roof are on. The announcement is made.
1: So that'd be October 1845.
0: 1845. The saints are told, we are going to leave in the spring. Now, we're smart people. You don't leave in winter. We'll discuss that later. But in the spring is when the grass grows and the water runs, and that's when you want to travel. There's a covenant made in the Nauvoo Temple. The saints were told, when we left Missouri, we promised not to leave the poor behind. Let's do it again. And so there's a Nauvoo covenant that really becomes the foundation for Mormon immigration policy for the next 20 years, that we will move the poor. And then in November, down in Morley's settlement, Edmund Durfee, whose home had been torched, and he is my ancestor, went back down to try to harvest some of the crops that were there. And he stays at Solomon Hancock's home. And that night after dark, about 10 o'clock, the torturers come again, set fire to the barn. The men run out to the house to see what's going on, and shots ring out, and Edmund Durfee is shot through the neck and killed. And that is part of the last mobbing, so to speak. And then it'll be a watch and see, are the Mormons really going to leave or not?
1: Are all of the people in the outlying settlements, are they all gathered into Nauvoo at that time? or
0: only the ones in danger, the ones that it felt like would be the mobs were threatening.
1: And so it's mostly on the Hancock County, in Hancock County, not so much on the Iowa side or things like that.
0: Correct. But the anti-Mormons all around were watching what was going on there and basically saying, we'll do the same thing if you don't keep your promise to leave.
1: And so then you say they've made a plan and told those mobocrats and others, the elected officials, the governor, that they're planning on leaving in the spring. So now from that October 1845 conference, they're resolved that come spring 1846, Nauvoo's going to be vacated.
0: Yes, and as a lead-in, what will next happen is two major concerns. One is preparing to go, which is not easy, and there's a whole lot of factors involved there. And the other is to get the temple finished and for the saints to receive their endowments.
1: Well, let's talk about that a little bit. And what was you have both of those very critical events. Let's talk about why do they feel so passionate about finishing the temple if they're at gunpoint being chased out of their city? What is it that is driving them at the peril of their lives to stick around to finish the temple?
0: When Joseph Smith was in Liberty Jail, he had a timeout, and it became a learning time for him to put all the pieces together of revelations he'd had before and understandings. So in Nauvoo, he becomes the prophet teacher, a role he never really could enjoy till then. And he introduced a number of explanations about doctrine. And the temple became paramount in his teachings in Nauvoo. And the baptisms for the dead were started. But he knew there had to be fuller temple endowments given to the Latter-day Saints. And so he insisted the temple be the priority in Nauvoo. And Revelation told the saints, you must finish the temple or you'll be out, cast out with your kindred dead. So there was a feeling, yes, we've got to do it, even if we are leaving, but we will do it and receive temple blessings before we have to go out and face the wilderness without temple endowment.
1: And so
0: that was important to them, to have that strength, if you will.
1: So as Joseph is teaching the importance of the temple and all of the blessings associated with that, now they're being ready to be driven from their homes. Brigham still feels that heavy responsibility that the temple is directly related to survival as they now leave to go on their path west.
0: That's how I see it.
1: Absolutely. That's a beautiful, beautiful concept. We're grateful to have had Bill Hartley, Professor Bill Hartley, with us today as we have begun talking about the preparations for the saints to leave Nauvoo. We hope that you will listen to us in our next episode when we continue to talk about how the saints are now preparing for the exodus from Nauvoo and the very real challenges that they were going to face. On Past Impressions.
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4: Chapter 37, We Will Prove Them. On January 5th, 1842, Joseph opened a store in Nauvoo and cheerfully greeted his many customers. "I love to wait upon the saints and be a servant to all," he told a friend in a letter, "hoping that I may be exalted in the due time of the Lord." The doctrine of exaltation weighed heavily on Joseph's mind. In February, he turned his attention back to the Egyptian scrolls he had purchased in Kirtland and the unfinished translation of Abraham's writings. The new scripture taught that God had sent his children to earth to test their faithfulness and willingness to obey his commandments. "We will prove them herewith," the Savior had declared before the creation of the earth, "to see if they will do all things whatsoever the Lord their God shall command them." Those who are obedient to his commandments would be exalted to greater glory. Those who chose not to obey God lost these eternal blessings. Joseph wanted to help the saints learn these truths so they could progress toward exaltation and enter into God's presence. In Kirtland, the endowment of power had fortified many men for the rigors of the mission field. But God had promised to bestow a greater spiritual endowment in the Nauvoo Temple. By revealing additional ordinances and knowledge to faithful men and women of the church, the Lord would make them kings and queens, priests and priestesses, as John the Revelator had prophesied in the New Testament. Joseph urged the 12 and other trusted friends to be obedient to the Lord as he prepared them to receive this endowment of divine power. He also taught the principle of plural marriage to a few more saints and testified of its divine origin. The previous summer, less than a week after the apostles returning from England arrived in Nauvoo, he had taught the principle to a few of them and instructed them to obey it as a commandment of the Lord. While plural marriage was not necessary for exaltation or the greater endowment of power, obedience to the Lord and a willingness to dedicate one's life to him were. Like Joseph, the apostles at first resisted the new principle. Brigham felt such agony over the decision to marry another wife that he longed for an early grave. Heber Kimball, John Taylor, and Wilfred Woodruff wanted to delay obedience as long as possible. Following the Lord's command, Joseph had also been sealed to other women since his marriage to Louisa Beeman. When teaching a woman about plural marriage, he would instruct her to seek her own spiritual confirmation that being sealed to him was right. Not every woman accepted his invitation, but several did. In Nauvoo, some saints entered plural marriages for time and eternity, which meant their sealing would last through this life and the next. Like monogamous marriages, these marriages could involve sexual relations and having children. Other plural marriages were for eternity only, and the participants understood that their sealing would take effect in the next life. In some cases, a woman who was married for time to a disaffected saint, or to a man who was not a member of the church, or even to a church member in good standing, could be sealed for eternity to another man. After the sealing ceremony, the woman continued to live with her current husband while anticipating the blessings of an eternal marriage and exaltation in the life to come. Early in 1842, Joseph proposed such a sealing to Mary Leitner, whose husband Adam was not a member of the church. During their discussion, Joseph told Mary that the Lord had commanded them to be sealed together for the next life. "If God told you that," Mary asked, "why does he not tell me?" "Pray earnestly," Joseph replied, "for the angel said to me, you should have a witness." Joseph's invitation unsettled Mary. In teaching her about plural marriage, Joseph had described the everlasting blessings of the eternal marriage covenant. When Mary had married Adam, they had made promises to each other for this life only. Now she understood that she could not make eternal covenants with him unless he first agreed to be baptized by proper authority. Mary spoke to Adam about baptism, pleading with him to join the church. Adam told her that he respected Joseph, but he did not believe in the restored gospel and would not be baptized. Longing for the blessings of eternal marriage, yet knowing she could not receive them with Adam, Mary wondered what to do. Doubts flooded her mind. Finally, she prayed that the Lord would send an angel to confirm to her that Joseph's invitation was right. One night, while she was staying with her aunt, Mary saw a light appear in her room. Sitting up in bed, she was startled to see an angel, dressed in white, standing beside her. The angel's face was bright and beautiful, with eyes that pierced her like lightning. Frightened, Mary threw the covers over her head and the angel departed. The following Sunday, Joseph asked Mary if she had received an answer. "I have not had a witness, but I have seen something I have never seen before," Mary admitted. "I saw an angel, and I was almost frightened to death. I did not speak." "That was an angel of the living God," Joseph said. "If you are faithful, you shall see greater things than that." Mary continued to pray. She had seen an angel, which strengthened her faith in Joseph's words, and she received other spiritual witnesses over the coming days that she could not deny or ignore. Adam would still be her husband in this life, but she wanted to ensure that she received all the blessings available to her in the life to come. She soon accepted Joseph's invitation, and Brigham Young sealed them together for the next life. Under Joseph's direction, John Taylor and Wilford Woodruff began publishing the prophet's translation of the Book of Abraham in the March 1842 issues of the Times and Seasons. As the saints read the record, they were thrilled to discover new truths about the creation of the world, the purpose of life, and the eternal destiny of God's children. They learned that Abraham had possessed a Urim and Thummim and had spoken with the Lord face to face. They read that the earth and everything in it had been organized from existing materials to bring about the exaltation of the Father's spirit children. Amid the excitement over the publication of the Book of Abraham and the soul-expanding doctrine it taught, the saints continued making sacrifices to build up their new city and construct the temple. By this time, Nauvoo had more than 1,000 log cabins, with many frame houses and solid brick homes completed or in the works. To better organize the city, Joseph had divided it into 4 units called wards and appointed bishops to preside over them. Each ward was expected to assist with temple building by sending laborers to work on the Lord's house every 10th day. Margaret Cook, an unmarried woman who supported herself as a seamstress in Nauvoo, watched as work on the temple progressed. She had been working for Sarah Kimball, one of the earliest converts to the church, who had married a successful merchant who was not a Latter-day Saint. As Margaret worked, she and Sarah sometimes talked about efforts to build the temple. The walls were still only a few feet high, but already craftsmen had built a temporary space in the temple's basement and installed a large font for baptisms for the dead. The font was an oval pool of expertly shaped pine boards, sitting on the backs of 12 hand-carved oxen and finished with fine moldings. Once the font was dedicated, the saints had begun performing baptisms for the dead again. Eager to contribute to the temple herself, Margaret noticed that many workers lacked adequate shoes, trousers, and shirts. She suggested to Sarah that they work together to provide new shirts for the workers. Sarah said she could supply the materials for the shirts if Margaret did the sewing. They could also enlist the help of other women in Nauvoo and organize a society to direct the work. A short time later, Sarah invited about 12 women to her home to discuss the new society. They asked Eliza Snow, who was known for her writing talents, to draft a constitution. Eliza went to work immediately on the document and showed it to the prophet when she finished. Joseph said it was the best constitution of its kind. "But this is not what you want," he said. "Tell the sisters their offering is accepted of the Lord, and he has something better for them." He asked the society to meet with him in a few days at his store. "I will organize the women under the priesthood after the pattern of the priesthood," Joseph said. "I now have the key by which I can do it." The following Thursday, March 17, 1842, Emma Smith climbed the steps to the large room above Joseph's store. 19 other women, including Margaret Cook, Sarah Kimball, and Eliza Snow, had come to organize the new society. Joseph was also there with Willard Richards, who had begun working as Joseph's scribe after returning from England, and John Taylor. The youngest woman in attendance was 15-year-old Sophia Marks. The oldest, Sarah Cleveland, was 54. Most of the women were about Emma's age. Aside from Leonora Taylor, who was born in England, the women were all from the eastern United States and had come west with the saints. A few of them, like Sarah Kimball and Sarah Cleveland, were well off, while others owned little more than the dresses they wore. The women knew each other well. Philinda Merrick and Desdemona Fulmer had survived the massacre at Hahn's Mill. Athalia Robinson and Nancy Rigdon were sisters. Emma Smith and Bathsheba Smith were cousins by marriage, as were Eliza Snow and Sophia Packard. Both Sarah Cleveland and Anne Whitney had helped Emma at difficult times in her life, taking her and her family into their homes when they had nowhere else to go. Elvira Cowles boarded in Emma's home and helped care for her children. Emma liked the idea of starting a society for women in Nauvoo. Lately, Joseph and other men in town had entered into a centuries-old fraternal society called Freemasonry, after longtime Masons like Hiram Smith and John Bennett had helped to organize a Masonic lodge in the city. But the women in Nauvoo would have a different kind of society. After everyone sang the Spirit of God and John Taylor offered a prayer, Joseph stood and explained that the new society was to encourage women to seek out and care for the needy, offer righteous correction to those in error, and strengthen the community. He then invited the women to choose a president who would select two counselors, just as in priesthood quorums. For the first time, women would have official authority and responsibilities in the church. Emma's friend Ann Whitney nominated her to be president, and the women in the room unanimously agreed. Emma then appointed Sarah Cleveland and Ann to be her counselors. Joseph read the revelation he had received for Emma in 1830 and noted that she had been ordained or set apart at that time to expound scriptures and teach the women of the church. The Lord had called her an elect lady, Joseph explained, because she was chosen to preside. John Taylor then ordained Sarah and Ann as counselors to Emma and confirmed Emma in her new calling, blessing her with the strength she needed. After offering additional instructions, Joseph turned the meeting over to her, and John proposed that they decide on a name for the society. Emma's counselors recommended that they call it the Nauvoo Female Relief Society, but John suggested the Nauvoo Female Benevolent Society instead, echoing the names of other women's societies across the country. Emma said she preferred relief over benevolent, but Eliza Snow suggested that relief implied an extraordinary response to a great calamity. Wasn't their society going to focus more on the problems of everyday life? We are going to do something extraordinary, Emma insisted. When a boat is stuck on the rapids with a multitude of Mormons on board, we shall consider that a loud call for relief. We expect extraordinary occasions and pressing calls. Her words settled over the room. I shall have to concede the point, John said. Your arguments are so potent, I cannot stand before them. Ever attentive to the poetry of words, Eliza recommended a slight change in the name. Instead of the Nauvoo Female Relief Society, she proposed the Female Relief Society of Nauvoo. The women all agreed. Each member should be ambitious to do good, Emma told them. Above all else, charity should motivate their society. As Paul taught in the New Testament, good works profited them nothing if charity did not abound in their hearts. Joseph met frequently with the Relief Society that spring. The organization grew rapidly, adding longtime saints and newly baptized immigrants to its numbers. By this third meeting, the women hardly had space in Joseph's store for everyone who wished to attend. Joseph wanted the Relief Society to prepare its members for the endowment of power they would receive in the temple. He taught the women that they must be a select society, standing apart from evil and operating according to the pattern of the ancient priesthood. Meanwhile, Joseph was concerned by reports that a few men in Nauvoo were having sexual relations outside of marriage and claiming such behavior was permissible as long as they were kept secret. The seductions, which corrupted the Lord's teachings on chastity, were spread by men who cared nothing for the commandments. If these men continued unchecked, they could become a serious stumbling block for the saints. On March 31st, Joseph asked Emma to read a letter to the Relief Society advising them that church authorities never sanction such actions. "We want to put a stop to them," the letter declared, "for we wish to keep the commandments of God in all things." More than anything, Joseph wanted the saints to be worthy of the blessings of exaltation. If you wish to go where God is, you must be like God or possess the principles which God possesses, he told the saints that spring. As far as we degenerate from God, we descend to the devil and lose knowledge, and without knowledge we cannot be saved. He trusted the presidency of the Relief Society to lead the women of the church and to help them nurture such knowledge and righteousness in themselves. This society is to get instruction through the order which God has established, through the medium of those appointed to lead, he declared. I now turn the key to you in the name of God, and this society shall rejoice, and knowledge and intelligence shall flow down from this time. On May 4th, 1842, Brigham Young, Heber Kimball, and Willard Richards found the upper room of Joseph's store transformed. On the wall was a newly painted mural. Small trees and plants stood nearby, suggesting a garden setting. Another part of the room was sectioned off with a rug hung up like a curtain. Joseph had invited the three apostles to come to the store that morning for a special meeting. He had invited his brother Hiram and William Law as well, both members of the First Presidency and two of his closest advisors. Also in attendance were Bishops Newell Whitney and George Miller, Nauvoo Stake President William Marks, and Church Leader James Adams. For the rest of the afternoon, the prophet introduced an ordinance to the men. Part of it involved washings and anointings, similar to the ordinances given in the Kirtland Temple and the ancient Hebrew tabernacle. The men were given a sacred undergarment that covered their bodies and reminded them of their covenants. The new ordinance God revealed to Joseph taught exalting truths. It drew upon scriptural accounts of the creation and the Garden of Eden, including the new account found in the Abraham translation, to guide the men step by step through the plan of salvation. Like Abraham and other ancient prophets, they received knowledge that would enable them to return to the presence of God. Along the way, the men made covenants to live righteous, chaste lives and dedicate themselves to serving the Lord. Joseph called the ordinance the endowment and trusted the men not to reveal the special knowledge they learned that day. Like the endowment of power in Kirtland, the ordinance was sacred and meant for the spiritually minded. Yet it was more than an outpouring of spiritual gifts and divine power on the elders of the church. As soon as the temple was finished, both men and women would be able to receive the ordinance, strengthen their covenant relationship to God, and find greater power and protection in consecrating their lives to the kingdom of God. When the ceremony was finished, Joseph gave some instructions to Brigham. "This is not arranged right," he told the apostle, "but we have done the best we could under the circumstances in which we are placed, and I wish you to take this matter in hand and organize and systematize all these ceremonies." As they left the store that day, the men were in awe of the truths they had learned from the endowment. Some aspects of the ordinance reminded Heber Kimball of Masonic ceremonies. In Freemasonry meetings, men acted out an allegorical story about the architect of Solomon's temple. Masons learned gestures and words they pledged to keep secret, all of which symbolized that they were building a solid foundation and adding light and knowledge to it by degrees. Yet the endowment was a priesthood ordinance meant for men and women, and it taught sacred truths not contained in Masonry, which Heber was eager for others to learn. "We have received some precious things through the prophet on the priesthood that would cause your soul to rejoice," Heber wrote Parley and Marianne Pratt in England. "I cannot give them to you on paper, for they are not to be written, so you must come and get them for yourself."
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5: Life just didn't start at birth. We live spiritually with our Heavenly Father.
6: We knew that there was more, and He told us about His plan, that He did have more prepared for us. But it would mean that we had to choose to come to this earth and have some hard experiences. Jesus Christ volunteered to help make the plan of salvation possible, and He knew that we would need someone to help us get back to Heavenly Father, that we couldn't do it on our own.
7: And we chose that we would accept it and come down to earth and be part of this earthly existence.
8: Why does life have to be so hard? Well, we're here to learn, right? How will we understand the difference if we don't experience the difficult and the hardness? How will we know happiness if we don't experience pain and sadness? So Heavenly Father has very carefully put those opposites together to grow us and to teach us and to expand us and evolve us as spiritual beings.
9: I think for those that are struggling, there is always hope, and there always will be hope. But through those struggles that we have in life, through those challenges, we are able to draw nearer to our Heavenly Father if we choose to, if we want to do that. And we're able to find peace with our Saviour if we want to find peace. I was 8 years old when Mum died, and probably not realising it at the time, but I think that started for me a lifelong pursuit of finding out about her and where she is and where I need to be with her. I found out that she's still alive. Mum right now lives in the spirit world, and I found that out for myself. But I found out too that I could qualify to see her again. And so that's been a driving force in my life, my entire life.
10: There is absolutely life after death.
7: It's not something you can see, but it's something that you can feel. And that also comes with knowledge and through study of the scriptures. I lost my wife 4 years ago, and so that motivates me to keep on the straight and narrow path so that I can be with my wife again in this life hereafter.
11: After death, I do believe that we will be perfected. I told my husband many years ago that he'll be able to sing in tune after. And for myself, because I have the pancreatic cancer, the breast cancer, I have damaged discs in my lower spine, each day that I live here on the earth with faith and hope in Heavenly Father's blessings, I am actually working toward the fact that I know after this life, I will be able to throw this crutch away and I'll be running marathons and I will be perfected as we all will be.
6: Because I know that there is more and that there is a Heavenly Father that has a plan and who knew that these things would happen but loved us enough to send us here, I think it makes anything you go through bearable. And I think having that knowledge also makes you more loving of people around you and wanting to help them to get through their hard times too, so that they know that there's more than what's happening right now, but that there's eternal happiness ahead.
12: Essential to the plan of salvation is our Savior, Jesus Christ. Without his atoning sacrifice, all would be lost. It is not enough, however, merely to believe in him and his mission. We need to work and learn, search and pray, repent and improve. We need to know God's laws and live them. We need to receive his saving ordinances. Only by doing so will we obtain true eternal happiness.

I can't think of anything more important for any of us in this day than to have the promise that we can hear him, that we can receive his guidance, his reassurance, his protection in our lives. One of the ways I hear him is in the scriptures. The scriptures are the pre-recorded voice of the Lord. And it's not hearing an audible voice per se, although that can happen. It's hearing the scriptures in a feeling in your mind, a feeling in your heart. Revelation is thoughts to the mind, feelings to the heart. The scriptures for me are the key in being able to have those thoughts and feelings.

0: We now present President Thomas S. Monson, speaking at the 185th Semiannual General Conference of The Church of Jesus Christ of Latter-day Saints.
1: Brothers and sisters, how good it is to be with you once again. As you know, since we were together in April, we've been saddened by the loss of three of our beloved apostles, President Boyd K. Packer, Elder L. Tom Perry, and Elder Richard G. Scott. They have returned to their heavenly home. We miss them. How grateful we are for their examples of Christ-like love and for the inspired teachings they have left to all of us. We extend a heartfelt welcome to our new apostles, Elder Ronald A. Rasband, Elder Gary E. Stevenson, and Elder Dale G. Renland. These are men dedicated to the work of the Lord. They are well qualified to fill the important positions to which they've been called. Recently, as I've been reading and pondering the scriptures, two passages in particular have stayed with me. Both are familiar to us. The first is from the Sermon on the Mount, and I quote, "Let your light so shine before men that they may see your good works and glorify your Father which is in heaven," close quote. The second scripture is one which came to my mind as I pondered the meaning of the first. It is from the Apostle Paul's epistle to Timothy, and I quote, "Be thou an example of the believers in word

by living the gospel of Jesus Christ in word, in conversation, in charity, in spirit, in faith, and in purity. As we do so, our lights will shine for others to see. Each of us came to earth having been given the light of Christ. As we follow the example of the Savior and live as he lived and as he taught, that light will burn within us and will light the way of others. The Apostle Paul lists 6 attributes that will allow our lights to shine. Let us look at each one. I mentioned the first 2 attributes together, being an example in word and in conversation. The words we use can lift and inspire, or they can harm and demean. In the world today, there's a profusion of profanity with which we seem to be surrounded at nearly every turn. It is difficult to avoid hearing the names of deity being used casually and thoughtlessly. Coarse comments seem to have become a staple of television, movies, books, and music. Bandied about are slanderous remarks and angry rhetoric. Let us speak to others with love and respect, ever keeping our language clean and avoiding words or comments that would wound or offend. May we follow the example of the Savior, who spoke with tolerance and kindness throughout his ministry. The next attribute mentioned by Paul is charity, which has been defined as the pure love of Christ. I'm confident there are within our sphere of influence those who are lonely, those who are ill, and those who feel discouraged. Ours is the opportunity to help them and to lift their spirits. The Savior brought hope to the hopeless and strength to the weak. He healed the sick. He caused the lame to walk, the blind to see, the deaf to hear. He even raised the dead to life. Throughout his ministry, he reached out in charity to any in need. As we emulate his example, we will bless lives, including our own. Next, we're to be an example in spirit. To me, that means we strive to have in our lives kindness, gratitude, forgiveness, and goodwill. These qualities will provide for us a spirit which will touch the lives of those around us. It's been my opportunity through the years to associate with countless individuals who possess such a spirit. We experience a special feeling when we're with them, a feeling that makes us want to associate with them and to follow their example. They radiate the light of Christ and help us feel his love for us. To illustrate that the light which comes from a pure and loving spirit is recognized by others, I share with you an experience of many years ago. At that time, leaders met with officials in Jerusalem to work out a lease agreement for land on which the church's Jerusalem Center would be built. In order to obtain the permissions needed, the church had to agree that no proselyting would be undertaken by our members who would occupy the center. After that agreement had been made, one of the Israeli officials who was well acquainted with the church and its members remarked that he knew the church would honor the no proselyting agreement, but he said, referring to the students who attend there, "What are we going to do about the light in their eyes?" Close quote. May that special light ever shine within us, that it might be recognized and appreciated by others. To be an example of faith means that we trust in the Lord and in his word. It means that we possess and that we nourish the beliefs that will guide our thoughts and our actions.

0: our faith in the Lord Jesus Christ and in our Heavenly Father will influence all that we do amidst the confusion of our age, the conflicts of conscience, and the turmoil of daily living. And abiding faith becomes the anchor to our lives. Remember that faith and doubt cannot exist in the same mind at the same time, for one will dispel the other. I reiterate what we've been told repeatedly, that in order to gain and to keep the faith we need, it is essential that we read and study and ponder the Scriptures. Communication with our Heavenly Father through prayer is vital. We cannot afford to neglect these things, for the adversary and his hosts are relentlessly seeking for a chink in our armor, a lapse in our faithfulness. Saith the Lord, search diligently, pray always, and be believing, and all things shall work together for your good. Finally, we are to be pure, which means that we're clean in body, mind, and spirit. We know that our body is a temple to be treated with reverence and respect. Our minds should be filled with uplifting and ennobling thoughts and kept free from these things which will pollute. In order to have the Holy Ghost as our constant companion, we must be worthy, brothers and sisters. Purity will bring us peace of mind and will qualify us to receive the Savior's promises. Said he, blessed are the pure in heart, for they shall see God. As we prove to be examples in word, in conversation, in charity, in spirit, in faith, and in purity, we will qualify to be lights to the world. May I say to all of you, and particularly to you young people, that the world moves further and further away from the principles and guidelines given to us by loving Heavenly Father. We will stand out from the crowd because we're different. We'll stand out because we dress modestly. We'll be different because we do not use profanity, because we do not partake of substances which are harmful to our bodies. We will be different because we avoid off-color humor and degrading remarks. We will be different as we decide not to fill our minds with media choices that are base and demeaning, and that will remove the spirit from our homes and our lives. We will certainly stand out as we make choices regarding morality, choices which adhere to gospel principles and standards. These things, which make us different from most of the world, also provide us with that light and that spirit which will shine in an increasingly dark world. It's often difficult to be different and to stand alone in a crowd. Natural to fear what others might think or say. Comforting are the words of the psalm, the Lord is my light and my salvation. Whom shall I fear? The Lord is the strength of my life. Of whom shall I be afraid? As we make Christ the center of our lives, our fears will be replaced by the courage of our convictions. Life is perfect for none of us, and at times the challenges and difficulties we face may become overwhelming, causing our light to dim. However, with help from our Heavenly Father, coupled with support from others, we can regain that light, which will illuminate our own path once again and provide light others may need. To illustrate, I share with you the touching words of a favorite poem I first read many years ago, and I quote, I met a stranger in the night whose lamp hath ceased to shine. I paused and let him light his lamp from mine. A tempest sprang up later on and shocked the world about. When the wind was gone, my lamp was out. But back to me the stranger came. His lamp was growing fine. He held the precious flame and lighted mine. My brothers and sisters, our opportunities to shine surround us each day. Whatever circumstance we find ourselves, as we follow the Savior, ours will be the opportunity to be a light in the lives of others, whether they be our own family members or friends, our co-workers, mere acquaintances, or local strangers. To each of you, I say that you are a son or daughter of our Heavenly Father. You've come from His presence to live on this earth for a season, to reflect the Savior's love and teachings, and to bravely let your light shine for all to see. When that season on earth has ended, if you've done your part, yours will be the glorious blessing of returning to live with Him forever. How reassuring are the Savior's words, "I am the light of the world. He that followeth me shall not walk in darkness, but shall have the light of life." Of whom I testify, He's our Savior and Redeemer, our associate with the Father. He's our exemplar and our strength. He is the light which shineth in the darkness. To that each of us, with the sound of my voice, may follow flesh to follow Him, thus shining, becoming a shining light to the world. This is my prayer, in my prayer, in His holy name, Jesus Christ, even Jesus Christ the Lord. Amen.
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3: I extol those who with loving care and compassionate concern feed the hungry, clothe the naked, and house the homeless. 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
5: Today we have Barbara Salisbury, who's been so kind to be able to visit with us here today and talk about emergency preparedness. And she is quite involved in emergency preparedness. Why don't you tell us a little bit about how your involvement got started and where it has taken you today?
6: It's in my DNA. I didn't have any choice. It's called Survival of the Fittest, and I am a missionary convert to the LDS Church, and I taught myself to can as a young married, and we were, you know, always more month than money, and so I had to learn how to shop and how to find the things that I could afford for preparedness. It was just something that I was so interested in. The thing that really kicked it off, I think, was that I started doing some research on commercially dehydrated foods, and I ended up writing the book that became the Bible for the home storage, food storage type stores, because all of a sudden this was the thing and nobody knew anything about it. There was a niche there, and there were those who were selling product, but really didn't understand nutrition, foods, people, budgets, families. And so my family became the guinea pigs. I turned our kitchen into a lab that you cannot believe. And sometimes I think they thought they were going to die. And when they didn't think they were going to die, I was putting dehydrated fruit cocktail in my husband's lunch and calling it cat food. And we just had a lot of fun, but we grew with it. And it grew from writing that first book, and again, desperation. My book, Just in Case, came about. I was working at BYU and was asked to teach Education Week, and it just grew and grew and grew as the people kept coming and saying, "Well, you know this, Barbara, why don't you teach it? You understand this, Barbara, you've lived it, why don't you teach it?" And it just has evolved and evolved and evolved until the more research that I did, the more writing that I did, the more teaching that I did, the more questions that were asked, asked, and it has just, well, I've now written 14 books.
5: Wow.
6: And it doesn't get old for me. I love it. I love learning new things. And most of all, I love teaching the people and seeing them get excited and turn around and say, I can do that. I thought I couldn't afford that, but I can do that. Or I live in this minuscule apartment, but I can do that. And so to be able to take concepts and get rid of the old wives' tales and get rid of the junk, if you will, that's out there by someone who wants to just sell a product, as opposed to being able to help people, well, let's just say it, follow the profit and do what we're told to do, no matter how limited our income and no matter how limited our space, you can do it. And no matter where you live, no matter what your diet is, we have been the visual aid children for just about every disaster to come down the creek, including losing our job and living for a year and a half without any government help, without any church help, living on exactly what we had. And, you know, soup and oatmeal gets old, but we made it. And by being able to go in that little pantry and talk to Heavenly Father and say, I don't have any more money. What am I going to do? And find a sale that I could put more cans. I don't know about other people, and I guess I'm weird, but I have had so many spiritual experiences talking to Heavenly Father in my little pantries and and in going back to school and living among the land of non-living as parents with teenagers.
5: Right.
6: Going to school. And we lived on less than the poverty level that was the government said you couldn't do. We did. I got paid twice a year in January and July, and I had to make whatever we made stretch. And we did, because we were able to have a preparedness closet or pantry or whatever you want to call it, and because I understood what it meant to be prepared. And there's just such a difference there in not being afraid to talk to Heavenly Father. There's nothing too dumb to talk to Heavenly Father about. And when it comes to personal preparedness, it's a commandment. If we believe in following the prophet, then you do what you're asked to do, and in your budget, in your state, in your closet, in your place, you will be blessed.
5: I've never actually met someone who has had their full year food supply, or anyone who's had to live off of it as well. And maybe that's just because I'm still quite young and haven't met anyone yet, but it sounds like you have. And I think that is so fascinating. That's what makes it great that you're here with us, is to be able to share with us a couple of different ideas and share with us your passion with emergency preparedness. And in Faith in Action, we do focus on humanitarian service and humanitarian aid. And this, I think, is very relevant for us to learn this emergency preparedness. You had mentioned that there is a difference between disaster preparedness and a home storage or a food storage at home. Can you elaborate a little bit more on that for us?
6: Right. Number one, I think we have got to get rid of all the, let's say, rumors, old wives' tales that the city is going to save me, or the government is going to save me, or someone is going to come in on a great white horse and rescue me. Emergency preparedness is what the city does. Emergency services, emergency preparedness is the utilities, the fire department, the police department. That's what the city does, okay? Food storage is what most of us, those who are members of the LDS Church, consider to be provident living. That's this nebulous year's supply of 10,000 pounds of wheat, sorry. Or, you know, it's this provident living that we need to rely on when rainy days come. And that's good. That is one side of it. Personal preparedness is taking care of you, your family, through tough times, rough times, hard times. You're in your home, and you can live in your home. You have your home as a shelter. Disaster preparedness, we change gears here, because the parameters for disaster preparedness, most of the time we are still in our home or our apartment or our mobile home, but whole thing changes right here. We are without heat, light, power, fuel, the 7-Eleven on the corner, the convenience store that we can run to. We are on our own with what we have. Whatever the disaster is, it could be the big one, it could be a terrible windstorm, it could be winter, it could be a flood, it could be anything where Mother Nature throws a temper tantrum, and we are isolated. We can go nowhere. We can't cruise the mall. We can't hang out. We can't play with our computer games because there's no power. So we have lost control of those things that we are used to, the light switch, the stove, the furnace, the car, the transportation. And this can last anywhere from 3 days, 7 weeks, 3 months.
5: Wow.
6: And so can you feel the difference between disaster preparedness when you're saying, oh, help, what do I do now? And provident living, which is, how do I figure out how to get by? Oh, by golly, I finally got to learn how to cook this wheat. I must do something with what I have. Morale boosters is being able to have popcorn and pop it in the fireplace and have fun. You're still okay. You might be without work, but you're still okay. Whereas with disaster preparedness, you don't have control. You don't know when the lights are going to come back on. You don't know when the city is going to be able to get the city emergency system working to where you're going to have power, where you're going to have water. Is the toilet going to work? And you don't like to think about that, but by golly, you'd better, especially if you've got children. And it depends on whether you are rural, in an inner city, suburbs. What is the location of your home? I don't care how big, how little, in a disaster. And the thing is, you survive the disaster, and what you have to live through is the aftermath. You have to get through that lag time where all hallelujah breaks loose. You lose everything, as in utilities, power, whatever. You've got a roof over your head, and you have to exist until normalcy Wow. returns. And so that's what goes on with that.
5: That is just absolutely fascinating. And I've never really thought about it those two different ways. And so let's talk about both of those, your food storage, because I would assume that you'd have your food storage when you're doing, during a disaster, most likely. You're smiling at me, but most likely we would. So let's start at the beginning, because I'm sure there are people just like me. I live in a small condo, and the first thing that's going to come to my mind when they say you need a year's supply is where? Where am I going to put a year's supply in my condo where I've got three kids and we're paying our bills and whatnot? The first question is where? The second question is, how am I going to do that? Where am I going to get the money to do that? So those are the two first questions that I assume people who are listening are going to want to have answered.
6: And so then I have to throw it right back at you. Are we going to be talking provident living, preparedness, personal preparedness, or are we going to be discussing disaster preparedness? Because the rules, the foods, the supplies are different.
5: Well, let's talk about both of them then.
6: Okay.
5: Let's address them at the same time. At the same time.
6: That's fine. And with preparedness in a little teeny tiny condo, you have dehydrated water, and you have never mind. Sorry, I'll repent next year.
5: That's funny.
6: And this is Barber doctrine, okay?
5: Mm-hmm.
6: And let's pick on you. Let's put you in a box and say, this is the example. Young family, small area, limited budget. Then you start developing what I call creative thinking. And I can go through your condo and find all kinds of places to create a pantry. You need to look up. You need to look under. You need to look at wall space. You need to look at all kinds of things and stop saying, I don't have any space, but where do I have space?
5: Okay.
6: Most of the closets in commercially built condos waste tons and tons and tons of space. You can put in more shelves. You can look at a wall in a tiny bedroom, say a 10 by 10 bedroom. Take a foot of space along that wall and build shelves floor to ceiling. If it's 10 by 10, you've got 100 square feet immediately of closet space, shelf space, pantry space. If you make those shelves 12 to 16 inches deep on one wall, you've immediately got a pantry that you can either tack sheets in front of, put doors on, whatever, heavy things at the bottom, light things at the top, and then you go and stand in front of it and say, oh, thank you, thank you. Oh, this is so exciting. This is so neat, because you can organize that. You can take, oh, just for the fun of it, a children's room. You can take a child's, let's say a little boy, say 4 years old, put a bunk bed in his bedroom. Put him whichever you want, bottom or top bunk, and you make the other bunk a closet. And there you've got space that the floor space would normally be taken up by the bed. Okay, use the space above the bed. Or if you're going to put case goods in it, use the space below the bed and let the little guy climb up and put a fence on it. It's amazing how much you can get in space that is organized. And you don't just toss stuff in it. You get a felt tip pen and you write a label on the end of every box. And there's the fruit aisle, there's the vegetable aisle, there's the flour beans aisle, there's the whatever. And you can have it 3 cases deep, 4 cases wide, and you've got a pantry. And then it becomes fun. Then it becomes, I can do this. I literally can do this. You look under the bed, and instead of saying, oh, there's the household pet, the dust bunnies, well, you turn it around and say, look, this is pantry space. And you make little wheels on plywood with a rope on the end that you can pull in and out, and there is pantry space. There is all kinds of places to find pantry space.
5: So what you're saying is there's no excuse for when someone says there's no room.
6: Exactly.
5: You go, there's plenty of room.
6: And again, this is Barber doctrine. So I hope that the lightning doesn't come through the ceiling. Picking on you and your type of situation, throw out the year's supply. Forget it. Right now, that is an impossibility for you.
5: Mm-hmm.
6: If you could comprehend the amount of volume that it would require for a year's supply for a family of five, there's no way.
5: Yeah.
6: No way. So start thinking 3 weeks, build it to 3 months, build it to 6 months, have a variety so that you can take care of yourself. And by golly, the thing that you've got to think of is you're not talking food storage. You are thinking personal preparedness. That means everything that you can think of that you might need. That means light bulbs. That means blankets. That means Band-Aids. That means soap. That means laundry detergent. That means, for Barbara, that means chocolate. That means these priority items, even a few of each thing. Not a year's supply of Band-Aids, but a good large economy size box of Band-Aids, antibiotic cream. If you've got little kiddles, you need the diaper rash cream. You need, what is it you need? You go home and you assess it. You need treats. You need things for hard times to get through. So I would strongly suggest that in personal preparedness, you look at long-term storage as to what you will use. What are you going to use? Rice, I use a lot of rice. Wheat, we don't use a lot of wheat. You need it to be able to make your bread, and you need it to balance out your diet and the variety. But don't put 10,000 pounds of wheat under the bed and nothing else. You're asking for trouble, especially with little kiddles. You're asking for trouble. So what will you use? Now let's take a jump and take you, Brant, from personal preparedness to, well, here we live in this city. What happens if the fault goes? What happens if we have a huge loss of the grid? What happens if winter decides to descend and stay? How can I take care of my family? With no heat, no light, no water, you're not going to be using the wheat and the grains and the beans.
5: Because you can't grind it up and things like that whatsoever.
6: You can't cook it.
5: Yeah.
6: You can't make it work. I would strongly, strongly recommend, and your listeners can't see me jumping up and down over here, but when it comes to disaster preparedness, especially with a family, try to get away from the flame factor.
5: Okay.
6: Try to get away from lanterns and things that use flame, especially in a small space and especially with children. There are so many things that work now, the LED lanterns, the mm-hmm. LED flashlights. There are little small stoves that you can use butane with that you can put on your stove so it's in a good place. You'll need blankets, you'll need jammies, you'll need all of these kinds of things, but the foods portion needs to be those kinds of things that you eat regularly that you could perhaps open a can, have a can of SpaghettiOs,
5: mm-hmm.
6: have a can of fruit cocktail, have a can of, corned beef hash.
5: Mm-hmm.
6: Anything.
5: Can of beans?
6: Exactly.
5: A can of anything.
6: Exactly. And if you have something to warm them, you must evaluate the difference between warming and cooking. Big difference. Big, big, big difference. And so as you look at all of this wonderful, neat stuff that you have over here in personal preparedness that's going to help the budget, that's economical, that's wonderful, and once you learn how to play with it, it is so fun to make pilaf with rice and lentils and wild rice. It's so good, but it won't work when the lights are out. So over here in disaster preparedness, you must have some morale boosters. One day in the dark is fun. You can tell ghost stories. You can play with the kids. You can have fun. 3 days in the dark, it gets frightening because nothing is the same. All of your landmarks are gone. All of your security is gone. Fear takes over, and you totally lose control. So you have to have something to focus on. The big kittles, the mom and dad, as well as little kittles. You must have something that you can instantaneously eat and forget about menu planning. There's nothing that says you can't open a can of peaches for breakfast, lunch, and supper. There's nothing that says if you have some way to heat a little bit, a Sterno stove, you could cook pancakes. You could scramble an egg. You could fix simple, simple things that don't take gourmet recipes, preparation, time,
5: right,
6: tablecloth, the whole nine yards. So go back to thinking simple. And what will work? What will we eat? What will we eat if we have to eat it cold? Are you used to eating pork and beans cold? That lump of fat is pretty yucky unless you scoop it out. But you've got to think about that.
5: Right.
6: Tomato juice is good to have on hand. Aseptic packaged milk. You know the kind that's got the little straw on the side? They call them juice boxes.
5: Yeah. Yep.
6: Hello? They will keep forever on the shelf with no refrigeration. And you've got milk. If you've got cold cereal and you've got milk, whoops, there you go. So do you follow that thinking? Here they sit side by side, disaster preparedness and provident living, different parameters, different rules, different foods.
5: Mm-hmm. If you're just joining us, we're speaking with Barbara Salisbury on the Mormon Channel, and she's speaking to us about emergency preparedness, and you're quite enthusiastic about it. You certainly are jumping up and down here in the studio. How do you infuse that with other people? It's very difficult. I know that when emergency preparedness is brought up in wards and different places, that it's maybe not the most popular topic. How do you infuse your enthusiasm into others?
6: It's called being brainwashed by Barbara. It's just like when somebody says, oh, do your genealogy, and they're saying, oh, here we go again. But see, they, and you know who they are,
5: mm-hmm.
6: you know, they use the terms food storage and home storage, and that brings to mind wheat, dry milk, sugar, and salt, and I think, yuck. Yeah, ooh, that's bad news. And so when you turn it around and say, the proper four basics of personal preparedness are chocolate-covered raisins, Ghirardelli chocolate, milk chocolate, good chocolate, and hot chocolate, then we're going in the right direction. Then we're headed for positive thinking.
5: I'd like a year's supply of chocolate on my shelves.
6: I can tell you how to store it.
5: Yeah.
6: It's hard because we almost have to re-educate people because it has been so hard to think, holy cow, a year's supply. That takes 14 semis and I don't have a basement. As I have taught this across the nation and all over, the two things that I've come up against most that give people, if you will, an excuse or a reason, it's real, is lack of money and lack of space. And if I can show you how you can overcome that and how you can succeed with what will work for you, then it's fun.
5: What advice would you give to someone who is saying, I don't have the money. I have the space, but I just don't have the money to do it. How can you help someone overcome that?
6: There's a couple different ways. And since it's this channel and it's this program, Barbara can get serious. Because Heavenly Father gives no commandment to the children of men, but whereby He prepares the way that you can accomplish it. When we went back to school, we had two tweens, got paid twice a year. We made less than $5,000 a year. That was our gross salary.
5: Wow.
6: It was gross. It was really gross. I never knew what we were going to be paid, whether it was going to be a quarter, 15 cents, $100. Whatever came in that check in July had to be stretched to January. And that money had to be stretched to July. We were paid twice a year. We were not poor. We were without money. And if there's one thing that I know, I have absolute knowledge of this principle of being prepared. While we were in school with these two kids, I developed the concept of the pantry principle, being able to budget and buy and not go into debt, and to be able to grow your money so that you could start out with $3 a paycheck and buy a bag of rice. The next paycheck, you didn't have to buy a bag of rice because you still had rice. So you could take that $3 and you could add 3 cans of cream of mushroom soup. And the next week, you could take that $3 and you could scrape another dollar or the next shopping trip. And you could buy some noodles and 2 cans of tuna so that the things in your pantry were different but would support one another. And if it takes you 6 months to get a supply on your shelf of working with the grocery budget that you have now, you can do it. Mostly, you don't hesitate to talk to Heavenly Father. You do not hesitate to say, I don't have any money. Where's it going to come from? I don't have a spare dime. My kids need shoes. My son's just grown out of his pants that we just bought 3 weeks ago. They're now floods. We just lost a tire on the car. What am I going to do? I love the story that Bishop Vaughn Featherstone tells about one can. He went into a stake in Europe and stayed with the stake president and his wife. And as she prepared dinner, he asked her what her home storage was like, and she said she didn't have any. And he said, no, tell me what your home storage is like. And she said, I don't have any. And he said, tell me what your home storage is like. And she said, I can afford 1 can per month. And he said, I promised her that as long as she would obey Heavenly Father, and as long as she would try to get 1 can per month, she would be blessed that when she had to use that can, another would replace it. And that's the principle that I have lived by. When we were so poor, it was unbelievable. We still had soup and oatmeal and popcorn, and somehow we got through. You never know what's going to show up on your doorstep. You never know who's going to give you something. I learned how to glean the fields. And I was grateful to be able to glean the fields. Whereas some people say, well, you pick it and bring it to me and I'll accept it. No, you've got to go out and get dirty in order to appreciate those strawberries. You've got to work your shoes to the bone sometimes. Sometimes all you can afford is 6 cans instead of a case. And everyone says, oh, run out and take advantage of these case lot sales. Well, doggone it, you can't afford it. So, between you and Heavenly Father, what can you afford? Maybe it's going to be you and your neighbor finding an absolutely superb sale on a 10-pound sack of oats to split, because all you have is $3, not $7. So you do what you can do when you can do it, and you obey to the very best of your ability, and that pantry shelf will fill up and fill up and fill up. Maybe not with gourmet food. Maybe not with steak and lobster, but maybe with pork and beans and cream of mushroom soup and rice. And maybe you're going to learn to eat something that you thought you didn't like because somebody gives it to you, and that's what you've got. And you say, oh, thank you, thank you. And you learn how to make sauces, and you learn how to stretch, and you learn how to make a little bit go further by chopping it up small and stretching. And this becomes a way of life. This becomes, I love going into my pantry and talking to Heavenly Father. I love it. We're serving a full-time, part-time mission right now. And I haven't canned in a long, long, long time. And last year I grew more tomato plants, and I canned last year. And this year I wasn't planning on canning. But my little tomato plants didn't agree with that. And I had to find the time to can those tomatoes because I couldn't throw them away. Heavenly Father blessed me with those tomatoes. Now, who's going to need them? I don't know. My daughter? Us? I don't know. But I was given those tomatoes, and so I canned them. The principle, the habits, the thankfulness, the attitude is there. And once you grasp that attitude, and if people can hear your testimony without being preached at and know that you live by what you preach, what a difference. I mean, we lived through the 7.2 Loma Prieta earthquake. We have lived through tornadoes. I grew up in tornado country. We have lived through losing our business, going a year and a half without any payday. You know, we have lived through several years of physical crisis where I almost died. 3 years ago, Larry was diagnosed with malignant cancer. That was horrible. But we made it because we didn't have to go to the store. We didn't have to worry about how we're going to pay the bills and how we're going to keep going. You learn how to take care of yourself. And it's a wonderful, wonderful concept to understand. It's not filled with hellfire and brimstone. It's not when the end of the world comes. It's not the big one. It's not, well, who knows why? We don't know why. And maybe it's the sheer principle of obedience. Maybe it's just because.
5: Thank you. We're speaking with Barbara Salisbury on the Mormon Channel here about emergency preparedness. And one thing that we had discussed a little bit was disaster preparedness. In your opinion, if there were to be some kind of disaster to happen right now, whatever that may be, not necessarily the big one or tornado or whatever it may be, if there were a disaster that were to happen in our lives right now, how many people would you say are truly prepared for that?
6: Not very many.
5: And that's what I thought. I thought there would be just very few of us who really are prepared for it. And so that raises the question, once you have your emergency preparedness, do you feel an obligation then to go and spread emergency preparedness, to spread the word to other people? You need to get ready. You need to get ready?
6: No. That's their problem. Sorry.
5: That's funny.
6: Here comes the lightning.
5: Yeah.
6: There are a lot of people who have some, depending upon the part of the world where you live. There are a lot of people, especially lately, who are trying very hard to get some. Most people, it's like Chicken Little. They really don't know what to do. There is not a list that fits everybody. There's too many individual factors. There are a lot of people who are really trying very, very hard, even within the church. Now, this last year, the panic has hit again, and so there are a lot of people that have much more, perhaps, than they did a year ago, but it depends on whether or not they know what to do with it, and whether they have a variety enough so that it can be balanced and stable and not 10 tons of whatever. The only exception to that is chocolate. But people in general, a great majority of the people live in circumstances like you. Small, small, small. And they're so discouraged because they say, I can't do this. They haven't caught the vision of, there's all kinds of things that you can do. There are others who say, this is so overwhelming. Barbara, come and sit in my living room and tell me point by point by point what to do, because I don't know where to begin. What do you mean when you talk about balanced? Well, balanced, you know? Food, fruits, vegetables, a stove, gloves, balanced. And it's, I'm not hearing what you're saying. Yeah. It's not sinking into me. There is so much stuff, in quotes, if you will. They can't see my quotes. That people are confused. And who do you know to believe? Well, there's Barbara.
5: Believe Barbara.
6: Sorry about that. You've got to make it your own thing. You've got to sit down and say, here is my plan of action. I just wrote the disaster preparedness planner for Sandy City, and it was sent out to every individual household in the city. And as I told them, it's a planner. You fill in the pages. You make it work for you. And it's the same thing with home storage. Well, how many people are prepared? What's prepared? You know, what does prepared mean to you, as opposed to what does prepared mean to me? Forget me. What does prepared mean to your neighbor? It's individual, and it has to be individual. What are the factors? Do you have severe food triggers? Do you have celiac disease? Do you have someone who's elderly, who's quite ill and needs a bland diet? Do you have, what are the parameters for the food? Do you have somebody in your family that won't eat anything except SpaghettiOs? You'd better have SpaghettiOs. And so you must make the list. You must say, this is what will work for me. How much water do you have? You know, we have become addicted as a people to this little clear container that we walk around with in our hand that we drink from constantly. If you are used to drinking water all day long, every day, and all of a sudden there is no water, or you are rationed, you are in trouble. You are in big trouble because your body will dehydrate. You are used to have... My son ran cross country, and he drank so much water, he sloshed when he walked. Well, that's people today. It's a simple thing, but we don't realize how serious it is. You've got to have water. So who's prepared? Some not.
5: You know, and for those people that are listening, like myself, who are feeling prompted to just or hear that voice in their head saying, "All right, enough's enough. Time to start. Time to get started." What's the very first step? What's the very first step in being prepared?
6: Go home and look at what you've already got. Go home and don't you dare panic. Don't you dare say, Barbara said, and I am so terrified now I can't see straight, but she said I can have chocolate, so the Snickers bar will do. Begin with exactly what you have. Look at your cupboards. Spend a day or two thinking, assessing. This is going to sound awful, but don't go to one place and say, give me what I need. They don't know what you need, and they, you know who they are, they might just be selling a product, not knowledge. And, oh, there's a difference. So look at what you've got. Do you already have 3 cans of cream of mushroom soup? Do you already have 5 bags of Captain Crunch? Do you already have something that you could build on? Do you already have two flashlights and no batteries? What do you need? Assess what you have from a different perspective. Look at what you've got from both perspectives that we were talking about, both from personal preparedness and disaster preparedness, and say, okay, if all heck breaks loose and I need to be able to take care of myself for 3 weeks, start with 3 weeks. Start with what is going to be my foundation. What kind of variety do I need to stay well, to stay healthy, to be able to get through emotionally, which means some popcorn, some M&Ms, some things to hang on to, because man, it's tough. You cannot imagine how tough it is to go through pure Hobbs when everything around you is gone. It's hard. And you have to support those in your household as well as your neighbors. You've got to have something to hang on to and to cheer up with. So set a goal. Go home and with your family, set a goal. 3 weeks, okay? 3 weeks from now, or however your shopping days are set up, once a month, every 2 weeks, whenever your shopping days are set up, tell yourself within X number of shopping trips, let's say just for the heck of it, six. In six shopping trips, I will add to what we have in the home now, and in six shopping trips, we will have enough on our shelves that we could last for 3 weeks. Whether that's soups, whether that's oatmeal, combination of, have things that work together. Do not try to plan meals and menus, foods, because you can intermingle them. And say, okay, if I can get 3 weeks worth, then I can add to that to make it a better 3 weeks worth. And I can add a little bit more to make it as good as I can 3 weeks worth. Then by the 10th payday, I can have 4 weeks worth. Do you hear what I'm saying? A key word is consistent. Once you decide that you're going to jump off and you're going to do this, it's got to become habit. And you will get so excited when you find a sale. When you go to the dollar store and find the great big 15-ounce cans of Campbell's soup for a dollar, I went crazy and bought 10 cans. That was so fun to go home and put them on the shelf and say, yeah! I don't do a rain dance, I do a can dance. And when you find those kinds of things, then you say, oh, thank you. Because those are blessings. Those are blessings that are going to help you individually. And you just build. You just build and say, okay, in my condo, by golly, in my condo, I think we very well could do a six-month program and do it. And then you use it. You don't hide it. You work with it and you replace it. And those noodles that if you don't use them, they're going to go rancid. And you just use it and then you replace it.
5: Wow. That is amazing. We're speaking with Barbara Salisbury on the Mormon Channel, and the Mormon Channel is heard throughout the world. And so there are people in all parts of the world who are going to be listening to or listening to your advice about emergency preparedness. And in closing, what advice would you give, keeping in mind that there are people in all walks of life who are listening, and it is important that they have some kind of preparedness as well? What kind of closing advice would you give to those people?
6: First, they have to obey the laws of the land in which they live, no matter what, because that's what the prophet has said. If the laws of the land will allow them, you start small with whatever it is that is your diet. If it's basmati rice, you start small and build on that until you can say, in my little cupboard, in my little space, in the box under the bed, I have enough to get me through 3 days, and I will talk to Heavenly Father about how to get it, how to take care of it, and when all heck breaks loose and the storms come, you'll get through. You will get through because Heavenly Father has promised you that you will, and I can tell you that you will. Been there, done that many, many, many times. And it doesn't matter what part of the world that you live in. It doesn't matter the item. What matters is the obedience. And the fact is that there are some items there. And with whatever your equation of chocolate is, You need something. You need something to hang on to cheer up when you think you can't get through those 3 days or the 4 days. You do something. Something is better than nothing. And you talk to Heavenly Father and you'll find a way.
5: Thank you very much. This has been very enlightening and our time has gone by so quickly. You've been listening to Barbara Salisbury on the Mormon Channel speaking about emergency preparedness here on Faith in Action. Thank you, Barbara.
6: Oh, you're welcome.
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1: In each ward and branch, we need everyone, those who may be strong and those who are perhaps struggling. 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
1: As a boy, I remember driving in the car with my father and seeing individuals on the roadside who had found themselves in difficult circumstances or who needed help. My father would always make the comment, pobrecito, which means poor little one. On occasion, I watched with interest as my father would help many of these people, especially when we would travel to Mexico to see my grandparents. He would typically find someone in need and then go privately and provide that help that they needed. I later discovered that he was helping them enroll in school, buy some food, or provide in some way or another for their well-being. He was ministering to a poor little one that came across his path. In fact, in my growing up years, I cannot remember a time when we did not have someone living with us who needed a place to stay as they became self-reliant. Watching these experiences created a spirit of compassion towards my fellow man and for those in need. In Preach My Gospel, it states, you are surrounded by people. You pass them on the street, visit them in their homes, and travel among them. They are all children of God, your brothers and sisters. Many of these people are searching for a purpose in life. They are concerned for their future and their families. Throughout the years in serving in the church, I've tried to seek after those who needed help in their lives, both temporally and spiritually. I would often hear the voice of my father saying, pobrecito, poor little one. In the Bible, we find a wonderful example of caring for a poor little one. Now, Peter and John went up together to the temple at the hour of prayer, being the ninth hour, and a certain man lame from his mother's womb was carried, whom they laid daily at the gate of the temple, which is called Beautiful, to ask alms of them, then entered into the temple, who, seeing Peter and John about to go into the temple, ask an alm. And Peter, fastening his eyes on him with John, said, look on us. And he gave heed unto them, expecting to receive something of them. Then Peter said, silver and gold have I none, but such as I have give I thee. In the name of Jesus Christ of Nazareth, rise up and walk. And he took him by the right hand and lifted him up, and immediately his feet and ankle bones received strength. In reading this account, I was intrigued by the use of the word fastening. The word fastening means to direct one's eyes, thoughts, or look intently at. As Peter looked at this man, he saw him differently than others. He looked past his inability to walk and weaknesses and could discern that his faith was adequate to become healed and entered into the temple to receive the blessings he was seeking. I noticed that he took him by the right hand and lifted him up as he assisted the man in this way. The Lord miraculously healed him, and his feet and ankle bones received strength. His love for this man and a desire to help him caused an increase of capacity and ability in the man who was weak. While serving as an Area 70, I reserved each Tuesday night to do ministering visits with the stake presidents in my area of responsibility. I invited them to make appointments with those who were in need of an ordinance of the gospel of Jesus Christ or who were not currently keeping the covenants that they had made. Through our consistent and intentional ministering, the Lord magnified our efforts and we were able to find individuals and families who were in need. These were the poor little ones who lived in the different stakes where we served. On one occasion, I accompanied President Bill Whitworth, the president of the Sandy Canyon View Stake, to do ministering visits. He was prayerful about whom we should visit, trying to have the same experience as Nephi, who was led by the Spirit, not knowing beforehand the things which he should do. He demonstrated that as we minister, we should be led by revelation to those who are most in need, as opposed to just going down a list or visiting people in a methodical way. We should be led by the power of inspiration. I remember going into the home of a young couple, Jeff and Heather, and their little boy, Kai. Jeff grew up an active member of the church. He was a very talented athlete and had a promising career. He began to drift away from the church in his early teenage years. Later, he got into a car accident, which altered the course of his life. we became, as we entered into the home and became acquainted, Jeff asked us why we came to see his family. We responded that there were about 3,000 members who live within the state boundaries. I then asked him,

0: then President Whitworth gave Jeff a priesthood blessing to help him overcome his challenges. Jeff and Heather agreed to do what we invited them to do. About a year later, it was my privilege to watch Jeff baptize his wife, Heather, a member of the Church of Jesus Christ of Latter-day Saints. They are now preparing themselves to enter the temple to be sealed as a family for time and all eternity. Our visit altered the course of their lives, both temporally and spiritually. The Lord has stated, "Wherefore, be faithful. Stand in the office which I have appointed unto you. Succor the weak, lift up the hands that hang down, and strengthen the feeble knees. And in doing these things, thou wilt do the greatest good unto thy fellow beings, and wilt promote the glory of him who is your Lord." Brothers and sisters, the Apostle Paul taught a key element in our ministering. He taught that we are all the body of Christ, and members in particular, and that each member of the body is needed to ensure that the entire body is edified. He then taught a powerful principle that entered deeply into my heart when I read it. He said, "Much more those members of the body which seem to be more feeble are necessary. And those members of the body which we think to be less honorable, upon these we bestow more abundant honor. Hence, in each ward and branch, we need everyone, those who may be strong and those who are perhaps struggling. All are necessary to the vital edification of the entire body of Christ. I often wonder who we are missing in our various congregations that would strengthen us and make us whole." In 1849, Brigham Young had a dream where he saw the prophet Joseph Smith driving a large herd of sheep and goats. Some of these animals were large and beautiful. Others were small and dirty. Brigham recalled looking into the prophet Joseph Smith's eyes and saying, "Joseph, you've got the darndest flock I ever saw in my life. What are you going to do with them?" The prophet, who seemed unconcerned with this unruly flock, simply replied, "Brigham, they are all good in their places." When President Young awoke, he understood that while the church will gather a variety of sheep and goats, it was his responsibility to bring all in and allow each of them to realize their full potential as they took their places in the church. Brothers and sisters, the genesis of my talk came as I thought deeply about one who is not engaged in the Church of Jesus Christ of Latter-day Saints. For a moment, I'd like to speak to each one of them. Elder Neil A. Maxwell taught that such individuals often stay proximate to, but do not participate fully in, the church. They will not come inside the chapel, but neither do they leave its porch. These are they who need and are needed by the church, but who in part live without God in the world. I would echo the invitation of our beloved President Russell M. Nelson as he first spoke to the membership of the church. "Now to each member of the church I say, keep on the covenant path. Your commitment to follow the Savior by making covenants with him and then keeping the covenants will open the door to every spiritual blessing and privilege available to men, women, and children." He then pleaded, quote, "Now if you have stepped off the path, may I invite you with all the hope in my heart to please come back. Whatever your concerns, whatever your challenges, there's a place for you in this, the Lord's church. You and generations yet unborn will be blessed by your actions now to return to the covenant path. I bear witness of him, even Jesus Christ, the master minister and savior of us all. I invite each of us to seek out the pobrecitos, the poor little ones among us who are in need, is my hope and prayer. In the sacred name of Jesus Christ, amen."
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Lex de Azevedo's arrangement of The Lord is My Shepherd underscores our story. Many hymn writers have attempted the task of turning one of the most beloved of all scriptural passages, the 23rd Psalm, into verse. James Montgomery succeeded, retaining the beauty and solace of this psalm, while giving it the rhyme and meter of a traditional hymn pattern. His psalm paraphrase was first printed in 1822.

James Montgomery was born in 1771 in Irvine, Ayrshire, Scotland, 20 miles southwest of Glasgow on the western coast. He was orphaned at age 12 and apprenticed at age 16 as a baker, but was very dissatisfied in that work and left at his first opportunity. James wrote poetry from an early age and eventually found work as a local newspaper publisher's assistant and later as a newspaper publisher himself. His activist views earned him two several-month-long prison sentences, during which he wrote more poems, which he later published. James strayed from his parents' Moravian church, but at age 43, requested readmittance with this original poem. People of the living God, I have sought the world around, paths of sin and sorrow trod, peace and comfort nowhere found. Now to you my spirit turns, turns a fugitive unblessed. Brethren, where your altar burns, oh, receive me into rest. James wrote 400 hymns during his life. Nearly 100 are still in use. Besides The Lord is My Shepherd, some of his most recognizable hymns are A Poor Wayfaring Man of Grief, Prayer is the Soul's Sincere Desire, and Angels from the Realms of Glory. Michael Dowdle's guitar arrangement of The Lord is My Shepherd will accompany the story of the melody of this beloved hymn.

Forsaken may seem a strange name for a tune that is paired with the 23rd Psalm. The explanation for this tune name is that the original melody, composed or arranged by Thomas Koschott, first appeared in a volume of German folk songs for men's voices in 1879. The song began with the words, Verlassen, verlassen, or Forsaken, forsaken.

This song achieved considerable popularity. But by the end of the 19th century, many American Sunday school hymnals had adopted it as the tune for "The Lord is My Shepherd." The tune is also known as Poland. Thomas Koshot was born in 1845 in the mountain valleys of southern Austria in the town of Viktrin, now part of Klagenfurt am Wörthersee. His father, a textile master, arranged for him to study chemistry and pursue a career in the textiles field. But Thomas's great talents as a bass vocalist, choir director, and composer eventually led him in another direction. Sang in the court opera and directed the choir. But he eventually formed a vocal quartet, the Koshot Quartet, and toured internationally.

died in 1914 in Vienna. The Brigham Young University Combined Choirs and Philharmonic Orchestra perform Mack Wilberg's arrangement of The Lord is My Shepherd.

Reed Nibley's piano solo performance of The Lord is My Shepherd is in reality a performance of the melody Forsaken by Thomas Koschot.

0: Faith in the Lord Jesus Christ prepares you for whatever life brings. 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
1: It's 1893 to 1955. 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From President Wilford Woodruff to President David O. McKay. 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From saints gathering to Utah to saints gathering in their own lands, Zion goes boldly, nobly, and independent into the far reaches of the world. 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
4: Thank you.
5: Hi, James.
2: Well, at this point, we can all take a nice deep breath. The volume is complete. And years of work have finally come to a conclusion on this publication. Perhaps we could help our readers understand a little bit more about the amount of work that's gone into this project. Can you give us a bit of a timeline as to how long it's taken us to produce Volume 3?
6: So the Saints Project was approved by the Thomas Monson First Presidency in 2010. So immediately there was a small team that was assembled to start outlining these volumes. And from the beginning, there was a question of how the volumes would end. And there was no consensus. And then Spencer Fluman at BYU said, well, why don't we end each volume with a temple dedication? And when he made the suggestion, it was apparent how, at least for the first three volumes, what temple that would be. For volume one, it would be Nauvoo. Volume 2, Salt Lake, and Volume 3 would be the Swiss Temple. Of course, the amount of research that had to be assembled for each volume was vast. I joined the Saints Project in 2016 and was assigned to be the lead historian on Volume 3. And one of the problems that I encountered almost immediately was the problem of not having enough archival sources for this volume. So I started looking outside of the Church History Library for characters, and we found a number of people by looking in the Harold B. Lee Library at BYU. We found a couple of really important characters for us through word of mouth.
5: Early in the project, the original team of mostly historians who were working on the project created drafts of each volume of the books. In that sense, this particular volume, Volume 3, has been on the drawing board for about a decade. And about 5 years ago, it shifted into a higher gear of planning and drafting and research.
4: I think once we finished Volume 2 and kind of had a sense of what the story was for Volume 2, that gave us an idea of where we needed to go with Volume 3. And I think once we had Volume 2 locked down, we were able to think more definitely about what we wanted Volume 3 to say and where we wanted it to go and how we wanted it to begin.
6: When I was invited to join the Saints team, Richard Turley Jr., who was the assistant church historian, invited me to his office. And he made the invitation. He said, Jed, we'd like you to be the lead historian on Volume 3 of Saints. And this was at a time when Steve Harper was the managing historian of the project. And I said, sure, I'll do whatever you ask me to do. And he said something that I'll never forget. He said, I believe that this volume, Volume 3, is going to be the most interesting volume to Saints of the four volumes. And I said, oh, why is that? And he said, it's the period of time that the saints know least about. And I think that's true as we look at this period. If I were to say to even well-read saints, okay, what did President Joseph F. Smith do? What did President Heber J. Grant do? What did President George Albert Smith do? I mean, we tend to look at periodization in terms of church presidents. I think most saints would be hard-pressed to name accomplishments, even though we know that they accomplished a tremendous amount. This is in distinction to, say, President Lorenzo Snow, who is known for bringing a full tithe back to our church, or President Woodruff, who issues the manifesto and dedicates the Salt Lake Temple and so on. So this is exciting to think that now the volume is going out and the saints are going to be able to learn a tremendous amount of knowledge, I think, on every page that they didn't know before.
3: Jed, you mentioned that this volume covers one of the periods least understood or known by Latter-day Saints, and I know I certainly fall into that category. So I would just love to know from the three of you, how did that fact affect the way you approach the volume, especially compared to the other two?
5: One thing I would say that was of interest to me in thinking about how to shape this volume is that this is the period in which the modern church, as most saints today recognize it, this is the period in which that comes into being. If you stepped into a Latter-day Saint meeting in the 1890s, there would be some differences that would make it seem quite different from how we think and the way the church functions today. But by 1955, if you step into a ward meeting house in Salt Lake City or London or wherever, you're going to recognize a lot of what happens there. So part of the challenge was that a big part of the story that we're telling in this era, besides all the fascinating history and culture and great people, and there's so much of interest in there, but there's also this large component that's institutional. How did we get to the point where we pay a full tithe in the way that we think about it, or the word of wisdom is interpreted in the way that we think about it now, or that everyone in the ward expects to have a calling or some kind of a responsibility, and the development of the auxiliary organizations in the church. So there's just so many institutional development stories that we had to weave in to this narrative. And those are not the most exciting stories on their face to tell. And so we really tried to find characters and stories that would help us to uncover some of those institutional developments while also keeping the human interest and the cultural background alive and interesting in the narrative.
2: And over the course of the podcast, we've covered each of the chapters in some detail, but we've also discussed in many of the episodes some of the broader themes that have emerged over the course of that chapter. And I'm thinking, if we take a step back for a moment and we boil this whole volume down, what do you think are some of the key points that readers will take away as a result of reading Volume 3?
5: I think one of the interesting themes in the book is the transformation in understanding of the gathering and what that looked like in the 19th century, when it was literally a process of gathering people together in one geographical location, as opposed to in this period, we see how the understanding of gathering Israel begins to shift towards a single geographical center, to establishing stakes and temples and having places for the saints to gather around the world, as opposed to everyone coming to Utah in order to gather. That's something that we see in this book.
4: What we see in this volume is really kind of the globalization of the church, where the church really begins to go global. It's not quite to the point where we see the church today, where we have members all across the globe, but we really begin to see the origins of the global church once this shift in the idea of gathering occurs. And so what's great about this volume is, for the first time, we really get to know characters who don't either live in the United States or come to the United States, because we've had international characters in the past, people like Anna Witzo, who emigrated and found their place in Utah. What's great about Volume 3 is we begin to see global stories about people who join the church in foreign lands and stay in their homelands. We learn about how the church got its start in a place like Brazil, and we tell the story of the Sell family, or we learn about the early members of the church in Japan through the Yanagita family. And these are all people who have really served as pioneers in their own lands. And that's something that really sets this volume apart. That's not really anything that we saw in the first two volumes, even though we've tried as hard as we could to make those volumes diverse and to tell the stories of people who may be from places outside the United States. But with this shift in the idea of gathering, we really get, for the first time, great stories about the beginnings of the church in individual lands throughout the world.
6: I'd like to make a follow-up comment. So as we look at Latter-day Saints around the world and we see the development of the church in different countries, I think one of the things that defines being a Latter-day Saint in this period is the reputation of Latter-day Saints is vastly improved over Latter-day Saints in the 19th century. And so by 1955, many, many people look at Latter-day Saints as a model minority. They admire LDS people for being industrious and being educated, taking care of their own, and caring about family and things of that kind. How this happens is partly something we work out in the volume, but I wish we had done more with it. We had to be in so many different places that we weren't able to allocate as much time on the development of the church's image as I would have liked. But we do see this in things like the church president giving interviews with national papers. We see it with the development of radio and, late in the volume, television and advertising that puts the church in a positive light. But I think the most important thing is simply the saints going out and being contributors in the larger world and becoming people that are to be admired by outsiders.
4: Another thing that we see in this volume related to the internationalization of the church is the idea that people like John and Leah Witzo go to the European mission. These are essentially church members from Utah. They go out into the world and they realize that church members who live in these lands already know, and that is that the church doesn't necessarily work the same way for people in the United States as it does for people, say, in Germany or England. And so they realize that as a church, in order for us to grow, one of the things that we need to learn to do is adapt. And so we begin to see the beginning of this adaptation where the Witzos, for example, strive to do what they can in their position to modify certain church practices to make it more applicable and relevant to, say, the Germans or the British. And so that's one thing that we see over and over again, and it's something that we'll see more and more of when we come to Volume 4.
5: Another theme I think that's really important and related to the theme of gathering is the theme of the work of salvation. Temple work and how that undergoes such profound change and expansion during this period. We start out very early in the book and see President Woodruff's revelation about doing temple work and sealing families in genealogical lines, which was kind of a new idea. It was a refinement to their understanding of how sealing worked at the time. And then that opens the door for this big expansion of genealogical research and genealogical work. We see Susie Young Gates and the work that she does in genealogy and teaching the saints how to do family history research and stressing how important that is. And there's this wonderful chapter, probably my favorite chapter in the whole book is the chapter where we talk about President Joseph F. Smith's vision of the spirit world and the experience that Sousa has when he shares that with her, and she sees immediately how great the implications for that will be for temple work and for helping saints to understand how important that is. And then as we carry forward, we see efforts to expand genealogical resources. We see microfilming after World War II, and we see efforts to make the temple ceremonies available in Spanish, for example. And obviously the culmination in this volume of that is this dedication of the temple in Switzerland that brings the temple ceremonies to the saints and introduces some new formats and some new ways of presenting those. And those are just a few of the highlights. There's really a major thread through the book of this work of salvation.
3: Can you tell us about some of the challenges that occurred over the course of this volume and how were they overcome?
4: Early on, one of the biggest challenges was how do we work during the pandemic? As I've mentioned in a previous episode, we were probably about a third of the way into the book when the pandemic hit. That required us really to rethink how we collaborate as historians and as writers. And I pretty much set up a writing station in my unfinished basement, which is not the most pleasant place to work compared to my nice air-conditioned office or heated office, you know, depending on the season. I was in a very drafty basement, and in some ways, it really got you thinking about the role of global events on the history of the church and on the church itself in general. One of the things that we see in this volume is the church is not really facing a whole lot of persecution. What we see is the church has now participated in these larger global events. Now that they've kind of become national and global players, we see them involved in the Spanish-American War, and then we see them in World War I, the Great Depression, World War II. And so here we were reading up and writing about all these stories involving these great global events. And here we were in the midst of one, just trying to figure out how to make it work. And that's really what the saints in the book are doing. They're just trying to figure out how to make it work as they are faced with all these global challenges.
5: Not to mention that one of the global events we write about in this volume is a global pandemic.
4: I might even say that the pandemic in some ways forced us to communicate more with each other and more effectively with each other. I felt like our meetings were more to the point, and I think we became far more organized in how we gathered our ideas and how we structured the volume. I think it forced us to collaborate in a way that we hadn't in previous volumes.
2: I wonder if you could help our readers understand the complexity of this project by talking a little bit about the other teams and individuals who have played a role in the development and publication of this volume.
4: Yeah, I can speak to that. We have many, many review cycles. So after we draft the text, we send it off almost immediately to reviewers both in and outside the department. A lot of the time, these people are professional historians, subject matter experts, people who are familiar with the era that we're writing about and the people that we're writing about. So we get feedback from different historians, and we incorporate that into the text. We also send it off to various church leaders, our advisors in the Quorum of the 12 Apostles, who read and review and offer feedback. I should also mention we send it first to our church historian and general authority advisor. This would be Elder Curtis and Elder McKay. So they review it, offer feedback. Then we send it off to our apostolic advisors, and they too give feedback that we review and incorporate. And then ultimately it goes up to the First Presidency, who always respond with memos offering not only feedback, but also comments on what they liked about the volume and their appreciation for the work that we do. So they do a very careful review of everything we write. And that's one of the big questions, in fact, that we get from people oftentimes when we talk about saints at firesides. They always want to know how involved are the First Presidency in this process. And I always say they're very involved. They read it, they comment on it, they follow up on how we incorporate the feedback, and very, very careful readers of the text.
5: In addition to all these layers of review that Scott has talked about, there's vast teams of other people who help bring this book to fruition, including people like our source checkers who go in and review every citation, every detail in the book to make sure that it is backed up by sources. As readers, I hope, are aware, these books are literary, but they're not fictional, and we can't make up any details. And these source checkers really hold our feet to the fire on making sure that everything we've put in the book is backed up by sources. We have editors who do the editing, and then we have people who do the technical work to produce the book, to typeset it, to do the web aspects of the project, because these books are not only published in print, they're also published online. And that's a whole world of its own in doing the web publishing and the technical things that are required there. We have a team of what we call within the church product managers. We have a product manager for this series who helps to develop and execute the marketing strategy and awareness and getting the material into other church products and curriculum and so forth. So the core team that produces the books, that does the research and the writing, there's just a few of us involved in that. But in order to bring this project to what members experience with it, it takes really an army of people.
2: And I think outside of the Church History Department, there are individuals and organizations who have been so helpful in this process. And Jed, would you care to talk a little bit about the way that Family Search has played a role in this volume?
6: Family Search put us into contact with people that we never would have met. So these are primarily descendants of characters or potential characters who have documents in their possession So these are not documents in archives or libraries, but documents that families hold that turned out to be immensely valuable for saints. Let me give you an example of what I mean. In 2016, soon after I began working on Saints Volume 3, I was looking at our potential characters for World War I and the World War I era. And Hiram Smith, who is Joseph F. Smith's son, he was the president of the European Mission. We have a journal from him, and we have stories regarding his presidency. But he was not as interesting to me as I looked at the sources as his wife, Ida Bowman Smith. And what was interesting about her is that she is the first wife of a mission president who's specifically set apart to lead the women of the particular mission. So Relief Society women, young women, primary organization workers. But we didn't have any stories connected with this leadership role that she had. We didn't have a journal from her. She died young, and so we had no autobiography, at least none that we knew anything about. And so Family Search went live in 2013, and what that allowed us to do is I could go to Ida Bowman Smith's Family Search page and look on the Memories tab and see the photos that had been posted, and then there's a hyperlink to the person who posted the photos. Well, it turned out that I sent an instant message explaining who I was and what I was doing and saying I'm interested in Ida Bowman Smith's stories. And I got a reply within just a few days from Ida's great granddaughter. And we developed a friendship. She lives in California and we talked back and forth. And through that friendship, she came to trust that I was who I said I was and that she could be of help to the project. And she shared with us a talk that the archives didn't have, that Ida Bowman Smith gave when she returned back to the States. She gave a talk to the young women at the MIA conference in Salt Lake City, and she told stories about how she mobilized the Relief Society women in the British mission to work on behalf of soldiers and other people in the war who needed help. And on the basis of that talk, we were able to draft a scene that is in the book about Ida Bowman Smith working with those Relief Society sisters, sewing valuable articles that helped the soldiers at the front during the war.
4: I think Family Search was invaluable, and Jed can probably speak to this as well, just invaluable to writing about the history of Cincinnati, the Cincinnati branch. As I mentioned in a previous podcast, we found the Bang family through Family Search. As I was trying to learn more about the Hope family, I remembered the name Paul Bang, who's a prominent early member of the church in Cincinnati. That's really all I remembered about him. And I looked him up on Family Search, and his daughter Linda had posted all sorts of documents about him and his wife, Linda's parents. And through that, we were able to gain so much more. I was able to get in contact with Linda, and we were able to get full copies of her father's journal, her mother's journal from the same time period, and countless photos and other documents. And it was just invaluable to being able to tell their story. What's neat about this is I think everybody on the team who was involved in research and writing has an experience where Family Search, specifically Family Search Memories, really helped us find characters and tell the stories that we tell in this volume.
5: So the moral of the story is, put up your memories on Family Search, and maybe you or your family can be a story in Saints Volume 12 or something down the line.

0: a talk given at an MIA conference, people will think, well, why would anyone else ever want to look at that? And here we are, it's proven invaluable. We would love to hear which of the stories in this volume of Saints is your favorite and why.
1: Well, as someone who is writing a biography of Susie Young Gates, I just have to say that, of course, I love her and I love her family. I really enjoy the arc with John and Leah Widso and the way that we're able to get to know them and see them from their courtship, their very youngest days, all the way almost to the end of the book through John's service as an apostle and Leah's service in many capacities. And I really love the way that their story shows us generational experience in the church, how they represent a particular generation of Latter-day Saints who had grown up in Utah, who were totally committed to the gospel, but who found themselves moving into the modern world and having to, as Jed talked about earlier, become Latter-day Saints and live as Latter-day Saints in different contexts and figure out how to do that and what that meant and help other members of the church figure that out. So those people, of course, are very dear to me.
2: I was going to say, I have two stories that really resonate with me for different reasons. So I'll talk about the first one, and that is the story about Alma Richards, the Latter-day Saint gold medalist at the Stockholm Olympics. And it's kind of funny, on the team, I'm kind of known as the guy who doesn't like sports, which is generally true. I'm not a huge fan of team sports or watching sports or that sort of thing. But I always have loved the Olympics, and I really like Alma Richards' story. I like any chance that I can get to write a really gripping, visceral story. And I think that's what we see with the story of his jump, where there's some clear conflict there. And so as a writer, it's a really fun story to write. And I just had a delightful time going through the sources and figuring out how to tell that story in a dramatic way. And I think it's some of the best writing that we've seen in Saints. And I think it's one that a lot of young people can relate to. And so I really value the story of Alma Richards. But I think the story that has the most personal meaning to me is the temple trip of the Bang and Taylor families from Cincinnati. When I was looking at their story and as we were planning how to tell their story in the volume, it was really important to me that we tell this part of their journey. Because I think with volume two, what we see time and time again are saints from different lands emigrating to Utah and staying there so that they can enjoy the blessings of the temple. And what I found to be really iconic about the Bang story and the Taylor story is that they were Latter-day Saints from outside of Utah who had lives outside of Utah and attended church outside of Utah, but they did not have access to the temple. They did not live close to the temple. And so what they had to do is they had to travel, just like the saints of old. They had to go west. And so they get into a car and they drive west. But what sets them apart from earlier stories that we've told in previous volumes is that rather than stay there in Utah, what they do is they go back and they build up the church in Cincinnati, which personally has a lot of meaning to me, having grown up there. But really, I think that's the story of the volume. It's all about the church taking root across the world. And so for me, that was a really iconic and important story to tell, the story of a group going west, but not staying there, coming back east and building up the church where they first came to a knowledge of the gospel.
3: One of my favorite stories came out of a comment that was made by one of our reviewers. He said, "There's not enough California in this volume." And at first, I didn't react well to the comment because I thought, well, California, we can't do special pleading for every state or every country. But the more I thought about the comment, the more I realized the reviewer was correct, that California, in some ways, becomes an extension of Utah. There's so much movement between Utah and California in this period, and California becomes a place where now there are more Latter-day Saints in California than there are in Utah. So I started scratching my head about this comment and thinking, what happens in this period involving California? And one afternoon, when we had to make a decision on this, we were in a tremendous rush, and this comment came at the end of the volume when almost everything was drafted. I realized that early morning seminary begins in California in 1950. So I went to a collection that we had here that was put together in the 1980s by someone who went back and interviewed early seminary teachers in California from the 1950s. So a 30-year gap, and this person went and found these early teachers and interviewed them. And the interview that stood out to me was with a woman named Nan Hunter, who was an early morning seminary teacher in San Diego.

0: Nan Hunter was not a college graduate. She said, "I can't do this," when she was asked to teach early morning seminary. This is the beginning of members teaching who may not be professional teachers. Furthermore, she was asked to teach the Book of Mormon, and she said, "I don't have a testimony of the book. I find the book boring." But the administrator who asked her just was persistent, and he said, "You can do this." He had faith in her, and he promised her of it. If she taught the Book of Mormon faithfully by the end of the year, she would gain a testimony of it. And in this oral history that she gave years later, she tells that story of how she was able to teach the book. And eventually, when she got to Third Nephi, she knelt down and asked God if the book was right and received a witness of the Spirit. And it really changed her life. And so, based on that interview and the comment of the reviewer, we were able to draft the scene and get it revised within a day. And all of that just went so quickly and seamlessly. And now, in chapter 37, there's a beautiful scene coming out of that.
1: Well, thank you so much, Jed, Scott, and Lisa. It's been an absolute pleasure having you on the podcast today. Thank you so much for joining us, and well done on a fantastic volume.
0: Thank you.
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1: 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Shaylin and I hope you've enjoyed learning about this remarkable period in the history of The Church of Jesus Christ of Latter-day Saints. 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
4: You're listening to the Latter-day Saints Talk Channel, brought to you by The Church of Jesus Christ of Latter-day Saints. Presenting on Classic Conference Talks, Elder Thomas S. Monson's address, The Service That Counts, from the October 1989 Sunday morning session. At the time, Elder Monson was a member of the Quorum of the 12 Apostles.
5: President Benson has suggested that I serve as the next speaker. This is an awesome responsibility for me as I approach this task. Before doing so, however, I too would like to echo the sentiment expressed by others in expressing appreciation and love to our general authorities of the church who yesterday were given a change of status or an honorable release from their strenuous duties. May I add my personal appreciation for their outstanding service over the years, and extend to them and their devoted companions my love and my blessings. They have traveled far and wide in the Lord's service and merit His approbation. Well done. On one such journey, I was waiting my turn at an airline office in London, England. I reached forward from my chair and selected an advertising brochure from the small table containing reading material. The publication bore the title, Windows to the World. Each page contained a framed picture of a well-known and beautiful sight, accompanied by a well-written description, which made one desire to visit all of the locations shown. Pictured were the Matterhorn in Switzerland, the Alps of New Zealand, even the Taj Mahal of India. All seemed to suggest to the reader and the viewer the desirability of an immediate visit. Windows are wonderful. They serve as a frame on which we might focus our attention. They provide a glimpse of God's creations, the azure blue sky, the billowy white clouds, the verdant green forest. All are as framed pictures in the memory of the mind. Windows also reveal the approach of a friend, a gathering storm, a magnificent sunset, even the passing parade of life. Windows welcome light, light to our lives, and they bring joy to our souls. The absence of windows, such as in dark prison cells, shuts out the world. Deprived of light, the depression of darkness encompasses us. Windows also teach lessons never to be forgotten. Ever shall I remember a visit to the home of President Hugh B. Brown. It was graduation day at Brigham Young University. He was to conduct the exercises. I was to deliver the commencement address. I drove to President Brown's home and escorted him to my car. Before we could drive away, however, he said, "Wait just a few minutes, Tom. My wife, Zina, will appear at the front window." I glanced at the window, noted that the curtain had parted, and his wife, Zina Brown, was there sitting in her wheelchair, affectionately waving a white handkerchief toward the gaze of her smiling husband. President Brown fumbled a little and reached into his pocket, withdrew a handkerchief, and began to wave it gently in her direction, much to the delight of his wife. We then inched away from the curb and commenced our journey to Provo. "What is the significance of the waving of the white handkerchief?" I asked. He replied, "Zina and I have followed that custom since we were first married. It is somewhat a symbol between us that all will be well with us throughout the day until we are again together at eventide." That day, I witnessed a window to the heart. Some windows are sealed shut by sorrow, by pain, by neglect. The forgotten birthday, the unremembered visit, the overlooked promise, all can sow seeds of sorrow and bring to the human heart that unwelcome visitor, despair. A national columnist one day titled her story, "What a Forgotten Birthday Can Mean," and then quoted from a letter she had received. The author wrote, "I have never written to you before, but I believe the following might interest you and your readers. I found it in an old magazine. No author's name was shown, just signed, a heavy-hearted observer." I quote, "Yesterday was a man's birthday. He was 91. He awakened earlier than usual, bathed, shaved, and put on his best clothes. Surely they would come today, he thought. He didn't take his daily walk to the gas station to visit with the old-timers of the community because he wanted to be right there when they came. He sat on the front porch with a clear view of the road so he could see them coming. Surely they would come today. He decided to skip his noon nap because he wanted to be awake when they came. He had 6 children. 2 of his daughters and their married children lived within 4 miles. They hadn't been to see him for such a long time. But today was his birthday. Surely they would come today. At supper time, he refused to cut the cake and asked that the ice cream be put in the freezer. He wanted to wait and have dessert with them when they came. About 9 o'clock, he went to his room and got ready for bed. His last words before turning out the lights were these, "Promise to wake me up when they come." It was his birthday, and he was 91. When I read that touching account, tears came to my eyes. I reflected on an experience in my life, one that had had a happier ending. Each time I would visit an older widow whom I had known for many years and whose bishop I had been, my heart grieved at her utter loneliness. A favorite son of hers had lived many miles away, and for years he had not visited mother. Matty spent long hours in a lonely vigil at her front window. Behind a frayed and frequently open curtain, the disappointed mother would say to herself, "Dick will come. Dick will come." But Dick did not come. The years passed one after another. Then, like a ray of sunshine, church activity came into the life of Dick. He journeyed to Salt Lake to visit with me. He telephoned upon his arrival and said with excitement, "Tom, you'll never guess what's happened to me. My life has changed." He asked if I had time to see him. If I were to come, he were to come directly to my office. My response was one of gladness. However, I said, "Dick, visit your mother first, and then come right up to see me." He gladly complied with the request. Before he could get to my office, there came a phone call from Matty, his mother. From a joyful heart came words punctuated by tears. Tom, I knew Dick would come. I told you he would. I saw him through the window. Years later, at Matty's funeral, Dick and I spoke tenderly of that experience. We had witnessed a glimpse of God's healing power through the window of a mother's faith in her son. The Holy Scriptures are replete with sacred accounts of our Master's love for the downtrodden and the poor of this world. Though many are forgotten by men, they are remembered by God and are oft-times seen through the window of personal example. Who among us can forget the timeless lesson taught by the Lord when in the audience of all the people he said unto his disciples, "Beware of the scribes which desire to walk in long robes and love greetings in the markets and the highest seats in the synagogues and the chief rooms at feasts, which devour widows' houses and for a show make long prayers." And he looked up and saw the rich men casting their gifts into the treasury. And he saw also a certain poor widow casting in thither 2 mites. And he said, "Of a truth, I say unto you that this poor widow hath cast in more than they all. For all these have of their abundance cast into the offerings of God. But she of her penury hath cast in all the living that she had." What a beautiful lesson, as taught through the window of example. At a city called Nain, the Lord opened to his disciples and to many people who followed him a window through which they might view true compassion. Now when he came nigh to the gate of the city, behold, there was a dead man carried out, the only son of his mother, and she was a widow, and much people of the city was with her. And when the Lord saw her, he had compassion on her, and said unto her, "Weep not." And he came and touched the bier, and they that bare him stood still. And he said, "Young man, I say unto you, arise." And he that was dead sat up and began to speak, and he delivered him to his mother. The disciples of the Lord witnessed through the windows Jesus opened the power of God and were made partakers of this same power when in righteousness they ministered to the children of the Almighty. A beautiful account recorded in the book of Acts tells of a disciple named Tabitha who lived at Joppa. She was described as being a woman full of good works and alms deeds. It came to pass in those days that she was sick and died, whom when they had washed, they laid her in an upper chamber. And forasmuch as Lydda was nigh to Joppa, and the disciples had heard that Peter was there, they sent unto him 2 men, desiring him that he would not delay to come to them. Then Peter arose and went with them. And when he was come, they brought him into the upper chamber. And all the widows stood by him weeping, showing the coats and garments which Tabitha made while she was with them. Could we not say this was a window through which Peter glimpsed the industry of Tabitha's life? Peter then put them all forth, kneeled down and prayed, and turning him to the body said, "Tabitha, arise." And she opened her eyes, and when she saw Peter, she sat up, and he gave her his hand and lifted her up. And when he had called the saints and widows, presented her alive. And it was known throughout all Joppa, and many believed in the Lord. Would it not be ever so sad if such a window to priesthood power, to faith, to healing, were to be restricted to Joppa alone? Are these sacred and moving accounts recorded only for our uplift and enlightenment? Can we not apply such mighty lessons to our own daily lives? When we catch the vision regarding the worth of human souls, when we realize the truth of the adage, "God's sweetest blessings always flow through hands that serve him here below," then we have quickened within our souls the desire to do good, the willingness to serve, and the yearning to lift to a higher plane the children of God. Such was the experience of William Norris, formerly the chairman of a large computer manufacturing firm and a friend of many years. Mr. Norris determined to build a plant in an area of extreme poverty. The neighbor was predominantly composed of a minority race, unmarried women with children, uneducated, uncared for, but needing help desperately. These women became the workforce in the production of high-tech computers. I had the privilege to be hosted by Mr. Norris and to be given a tour of his new facility. I was impressed with the employment provided, but more impressed with the company nursery, which occupied a wing of the building. Here, while their mothers worked, children received schooling, including proficiency with computers. Since most of the children did not have fathers or grandfathers who cared, grandfathers in the community were invited in to have lunch with them. The children were benefited, the grandfathers had a special blessing brought into their lives, and as a result of Mr. Norris's dream, the chain of poverty was broken. Children learned to earn. It was as though William Norris had personally blessed the life of each worker. Through the window provided by Mr. Norris, even love in action, I saw demonstrated the philosophical and practical truth. The bottom line of living is giving. As we go about our daily lives, we discover countless opportunities to follow the example of the Savior. And when our hearts are in tune with his teachings, we discover the unmistakable nearness of his divine help. It is almost as though we are on the Lord's errand, and we discover that when we are on the Lord's errand, we are entitled to the Lord's help. Through the years, the offices I have occupied have been decorated with lovely paintings of peaceful, pastoral scenes. However, there is one picture that always hangs on the wall, which I face when seated behind my desk. It is a constant reminder of him whom I serve, for it is a picture of our Lord Jesus Christ. When confronted with a vexing problem or a difficult decision, I always gaze at that picture of the Master, and silently I ask myself the question, what would he have me do? No longer does doubt linger, nor does indecision prevail. The way to go is clear, and the pathway before me beckons. Some months back, I sat in my office chair reading the Daily Mail. I opened a letter from Martha Sharp of Wellsville, Utah, and read her entreaty, seeking a blessing for her grown son, Stephen, who was a patient at the University Hospital in Salt Lake City. She described Stephen's spiritual and physical needs and the likelihood that he would suffer the amputation of his foot. Her tears were felt in each word, and her feelings of love marked every sentence. Hers was a request which the Spirit simply did not allow me to delegate. When I entered Stephen's hospital room that night, I saw a man who seemed built to ride a horse. Sensing this, I began to chat with him about a Western adventure film I had seen recently. I described the beautiful horses ridden by the principal characters, and a warm smile came over Stephen's face. Not till that moment did I note on his nightstand a book he had been reading. It was the book from which the film we had been discussing was made. Our conversation was warm and free from that point forward. In describing his condition, Stephen commented, "I hope they leave enough of my foot so that I can get it into a stirrup." I assured him we would remember his name when the First Presidency and Council of the Twelve met in the Holy Temple, and that my wife and I would remember him personally in our prayers. I told him he had a wonderful mother who loved him and remembered him in his need, and a heavenly father who also loved him and remembered him. Stephen began to weep. It had been a long time. A special spirit filled the room. A blessing was given, a heart cleansed, a memory of home and family rekindled, and a mother comforted. As I departed the hospital, situated high on the east bench of Salt Lake City, I gazed at the panoramic view of the valley before me. The miles collapsed. The stars drew near. I could almost see, through the window of mortality, the expanse of eternity. One star shone especially bright. It seemed to light the way and mark the path to Wellsville. I remembered the poem from primary days. Starlight, star bright, the first star I see tonight. I wish I may, I wish I might have the wish I wish tonight. What was my wish? That Martha Sharp might receive the welcome message, your son loves you. From sacred soil far away, and from a timeless truth taught long ago, came the message, with God, all things are possible. Once more, a gentle but unseen hand had opened a window to the soul, that precious lives might receive blessings heaven sent. He beckons to each of us and extends the warm invitation not only to gaze at the beauty seen through the windows he opens, but also to pass through them to the priceless opportunities he provides to bless the lives of others. That each may experience this privilege is my humble prayer in the name of Jesus Christ. Amen.
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6: God's love is there for you. 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
7: The darkness of that night began to envelop me, and I lay there all night long, just thinking, how will we survive this? Three words came into my mind. They were three words that I remembered hearing in a church talk years before. And in that moment of darkness and desperation, those three words brought a light of hope.

0: My family has a long-standing tradition of gathering at Grandma's house on the Saturday before Easter Sunday for a massive egg hunt for all of the kids. I did it for years when I was a kid, and now I have the chance to take my own kids back to join in on the fun. Happy holidays have been happening at Grandma's house for generations. The spring of 2011 was no different. At that time, my husband and I had moved back to my hometown, and we were close to Grandma's house. We had four little kids, and three of them were the perfect age to enjoy the Easter egg hunt. The fourth, our little baby, was only 10 weeks old. We gathered with the cousins, we had a giant dinner, we hid a ridiculous number of eggs, and then we turned the kids loose. Toward the end of the hunt, my husband and I changed into our church clothes, put the baby in his car seat carrier, and slipped out the back door, leaving the other three children with Grandma, the cousins, and way too much candy. My husband and I went down to our local church, where we had a special conference meeting to attend. To be honest, we were really looking forward to going without the three squirmy little kids, where we could sit and enjoy the meeting. We got to the chapel without too much time to spare, quietly slipped in and took our seats. I was getting the baby settled while my husband glanced at his phone. He looked at the phone, he looked straight up at me, and he said, "We need to go." I couldn't really register the words he had said. It almost sounded like a foreign language. My immediate reaction in my mind was, "You're not a doctor. You're not on call. Why are you checking your phone like that dictates where you need to be?" I couldn't imagine what it was that required us to leave before the meeting even began. But my husband was already on his way out the door, so I grabbed the baby and followed him to the foyer. When we got there, he showed me the message. It was from my husband's father, and it was about his little brother. The text message simply said, "Troy killed himself. Come now." I'll never forget the hot wave of shock that washed over my body. The confusion, the question, surely I didn't hear him right. What did he say? Troy killed himself? Troy? Brent's little brother, who was 15 and a sophomore in high school? Troy, the fun-loving kid we all knew and loved so much? Surely he must have read the text wrong. I must have heard him wrong. Somehow, we stumbled into the car, got the baby buckled in the back, and I began to drive. This couldn't be. This couldn't be. We had just seen Troy the night before. We'd been at a cousin's wedding the night before. The night before, he was fine. We were fine. He was fine. Everyone was fine. Shouldn't it still all just be fine? But as we made that 20-minute drive from our church to my husband's parents' house, it began to sink in that absolutely nothing was fine. I've never seen my husband so upset. I've never heard him cry like that and scream like that and worry like that and just in sheer shock. I just kept trying to focus on driving. My job was to drive. I'm driving us as safely as I can. I'm just driving the car. I caught a glance of my baby in the rearview mirror, and all of a sudden I realized what must be going through my husband's mind. His little brother, Troy, who was 15 right now, in his mind was still just his little baby brother, Troy. Brent and Troy were almost 16 years apart, which means that when Troy was the age of our baby Jacob in that back seat, Brent would have been almost the exact same age of Troy the day he died. The day he died. Troy killed himself. Come now. What kind of a text message is that? Brent, the baby, and I were some of the first to arrive on the scene. We helped to call the police, fill out the paperwork, and notify the other family members. Brent took a few moments to go downstairs in the basement to his brother's bedroom before the body was removed. I stayed upstairs holding my own little baby, holding him as tight as I could, thinking, how will we ever survive this? How will we ever survive this? We will never survive this. Not this. There's no way. I'm looking at this baby boy thinking, how can we raise him and his siblings in this world? How will my mother-in-law ever survive this? Having lost my own father to suicide when I was 10, I could think of no worst case scenario than to now be watching my husband, his parents, and his six other siblings facing the suicide death of their beloved baby brother, Troy. My mom obviously kept the other three children with her that night. She made sure they were happy and safe and comfortable. She made sure their baskets got left out for the Easter bunny. And Brent and the baby and I prepared for a really long night at my in-law's house. Nobody was planning on getting any real sleep, so we grabbed a pillow and a blanket and just lay down on the floor in the living room. The darkness of that night began to envelop me, and I lay there all night long, just thinking, how will we survive this? This has got to be the worst case scenario. All of these thoughts running through my mind, all of this worry, all of this fear, just sheer fear. Three words came into my mind. Three very simple words started repeating themselves in my mind. They were three words that I remembered hearing in a church talk years before. And in that moment of darkness and desperation, those three words brought a light of hope, something I could grasp, something I could hang on to. Those three words were, Sunday will come. Sunday will come. As I lay there on that really dark and long, agonizing Saturday night, I kept telling myself, Sunday will come. Sunday will come. Almost as if I wanted to believe that it were true that Sunday had to come, right? Sunday will come, right? Somebody please tell me this night will end and Sunday will come. And then I realized which Sunday I was waiting for as I lay on that floor. It wasn't just going to be any Sunday morning when the sun rose. I was waiting for Easter Sunday. Easter Sunday will come. Easter, the holiday of hope, the promise of the resurrection, the proof that God can conquer anything we face in life, including death. As I lay there in that sleepless night, I kept telling myself, Sunday will come. I began to remember more of the words of that church talk I had heard. The speaker was Elder Joseph B. Worthland, one of the 12 apostles for the Church of Jesus Christ of Latter-day Saints. He had been speaking of the original Easter Sunday. He was speaking of how dark and awful the Friday of the crucifixion of Jesus Christ must have been. He talked of how desperate and lonely and scared and shocked his loved ones must have felt on that Saturday when they knew he lay in the tomb. Think of his mother. Think of his disciples. Think of his friends and his loved ones. And yet the promise was there. Sunday will come. Sunday will come. I began to cling to those words, not just that night, but in the days and the weeks and the months that followed the funeral and everything else as we tried to survive this, as we tried to put our lives back together, as we tried to cling to the hope of overcoming this hardship that seemed absolutely unimaginable. I learned that we could survive this because we could survive it with the help of Jesus Christ. I learned that he would help us, he would carry us. I learned that we could turn our fear into faith and find the courage to take one step, one day, one week at a time. My faith was strengthened and I began to see myself, my God, and even my world more clearly. I'll admit, I began to understand my own father through a different lens. I began to see his life and his struggles with his own mental illness differently. I felt as if a light had been turned on in my mind. My faith was stronger, my understanding was clearer, and I became very confident that there would never be anything God could not help me overcome, because he'd proven that in helping us overcome this, one day at a time. Fast forward 7.5 years to another shocking Saturday. My husband Brent, Troy's older brother, also died on a Saturday. He was 10 months into his fourth deployment as a soldier when we found out he'd been killed in action. Again, I spent Saturday in shock, thinking, how did this happen? How will we survive this? I wanted to hold my 7 young children as close to me as I could, thinking, how will I raise them in this world without my husband by my side? My thoughts immediately turned to my mother-in-law, my father-in-law. How will they survive burying a second son? To say it was a long day is a stark understatement. But eventually it was nighttime, and I got the kids ready for bed. Once all 7 of them were asleep, I crawled into my own now half-empty bed and felt the darkness start to envelop me. I lay there thinking, wondering, grieving, hurting, and worrying. How will we ever survive this? And then, in an instant, 3 small words came back into my mind. The same three words that had brought such comfort and hope to me 7.5 years before. The same three words. Sunday will come. Even though it seemed impossible for that night to ever end, I knew Sunday would come. I knew that at some point the darkness of that night had to give way to the dawn. And so, when that horrible Saturday turned into Sunday morning, I pulled myself out of bed and onto my knees. And I prayed a prayer of gratitude to my loving Heavenly Father for the knowledge I have that with the rising of the sun each day comes a reminder of the love of His everlasting Son in our lives. I knew for sure that not only was Jesus the light of the world, but that He would continue to be the light of my world. I've learned a lot about suicide and survival in the time that has passed since my father took his own life when I was 10, and my younger brother-in-law took his own life when he was only 15. I've also learned a lot about heartache and healing in the time that's passed since my husband was killed in action when we were both 39. I still love a good gathering at Grandma's house. I still take the kids there the Saturday before Easter Sunday every year. I hide way too many Easter eggs, and I let them eat way too much candy with their cousins. But Easter is about so much more than just bunnies and baskets. To me, Easter will forever be my holiday of hope.
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2: Chapter 17, No Going Back. On the morning of October 10, 1975, several shiny antique automobiles rumbled to life on the campus of Brigham Young University, signaling the start of the school's Founders Day parade. Thousands of faculty, students, and alumni, representing the university's many colleges and associations, marched briskly behind the cars. In the distance, on a mountainside east of campus, a giant whitewashed Y gleamed in the sunlight. BYU celebrated its founding every fall, but this year marked the university's 100th anniversary. To commemorate the occasion, President Spencer W. Kimball and his wife Camilla rode in the lead car, a red 1906 Cadillac. In keeping with the nostalgic feel of the parade, President Kimball wore an old-fashioned derby hat and striped suit coat. Sister Kimball, meanwhile, held a black lace parasol above her head. Although his clothes recalled the past, President Kimball had his eyes fixed on the future. Now that the church was rapidly becoming a worldwide organization, it did not seem right to provide programs and services for some saints and not others. Already, leaders had done away with church-wide sports tournaments in Salt Lake City. And in 1974, the first presidency had announced that the church would divest itself of the 15 hospitals it operated in the western United States. Then, the following year, President Kimball had announced that all annual conferences of the general organizations, MIA, Sunday School, Primary, and Relief Society, would be coming to an end because they took place in Salt Lake City and generally benefited only the saints in and around Utah. With the distances growing greater and membership greatly increasing, he explained, it seems high time to take another long stride in our decentralization. The prominence of the new area general conferences was evidence of the church's commitment to its global membership. In 1975 alone, President Kimball had presided at large conferences in Brazil, Argentina, Japan, the Philippines, Taiwan, Hong Kong, and South Korea. And the church was calling more missionaries than ever before. During his travels as an apostle, President Kimball had passed out silver dollars to children he met, asking them to begin a missionary fund. Now, as church president, he asked every young man to serve a mission and encouraged the saints in every country to supply their own missionary force. While in Japan, he had announced plans to build a temple in Tokyo, the first in Asia. More recently, at the October General Conference, he had called men to serve in a new general priesthood quorum, the first quorum of the 70. According to the Doctrine and Covenants, the quorum of the 12 apostles was to call upon the 70 when they need assistance. The members of the new quorum would support the 12, preside at local conferences, and create new stakes across the globe. Although only a few men had been called into the new quorum so far, it could have up to 70 members. BYU's anniversary had also caused President Kimball to think about the future of the school. With around 25,000 students, BYU was the largest of the church's four institutions of higher education, which also included Ricks College in Idaho, BYU Hawaii on Oahu, and LDS Business College in Salt Lake City. It was also the largest private university in the United States. The students there, and at all church schools, abided by an honor code requiring high standards of morality, honesty, and decency. In 1971, Dallin Oaks, a young Latter-day Saint law professor from the University of Chicago, replaced BYU President Ernest Wilkinson. Under President Oaks's leadership, the university had provided greater opportunities for female faculty and students, founded the J. Reuben Clark Law School, and expanded other academic programs. Recently, though, the school had come under scrutiny because some of its honor code policies seemed to violate new federal equal opportunity laws. President Oaks and the Board of Trustees were concerned about the regulations, noting that they could force BYU to eliminate such things as separate housing for men and women. They were committed to the principle of equal opportunity in education and employment, yet they objected to any law requiring the university to compromise religious liberty by adopting policies that could undermine the beliefs and practices of the church. So far, the issue remained unresolved. Yet President Kimball, as head of the BYU Board of Trustees, was adamant about upholding church standards. He believed BYU's commitment to both secular and spiritual learning was key to its future success, even if that approach set the school apart from other universities. After the Founders' Day parade, President Kimball spoke to a large assembly about his vision for BYU's second century. "This university shares with other universities the hope and the labor involved in rolling back the frontiers of knowledge even further," he declared. "But we also know that through the process of revelation, there are yet many great and important things to be given to mankind, which will have an intellectual and spiritual impact far beyond what mere men can imagine." He encouraged the faculty and students to be more bilingual in their studies. "As LDS scholars, you must speak with authority and excellence to your professional colleagues in the language of scholarship," he said. "And you must also be literate in the language of spiritual things." He urged the university to embrace the future with faith, following the Lord's direction line upon line. He testified that the university would go forward. "We understand," he said, "that education is a part of being about our Father's business, and that the scriptures contain the master concepts for mankind. We expect, we do not simply hope, that Brigham Young University will become a leader among the great universities of the world," he continued. "To that expectation, I would add, become a unique university in all of the world." Around this time, representatives from a Protestant church in the United States came to Cape Coast, Ghana, looking for Billy Johnson. They had heard that Billy had performed powerful miracles, and they were hoping to persuade him and his followers to join their church. About 4,000 Ghanaians in 41 congregations called themselves Latter-day Saints. Billy oversaw five of the congregations. The representatives needed someone to take charge of their Ghanaian congregations, and Billy struck them as the right man to lead. Billy and his followers agreed to worship with the visitors at a community center in the city. The Americans greeted them with gifts of soap and cosmetics. "You kind people must be our brothers," they said, "and we should be together." They urged Billy and the others to stop waiting for the missionaries. "They are not coming." One of the visitors urged Billy to join them and be a leader in their church. "We'll pay you," he said. "We will pay your ministers." They also offered to help Billy visit the United States and promised to supply his congregation with musical instruments and a new church building. That night, Billy invited the visitors to stay in his home while he considered their offer. Being as poor as he was, he took the proposal seriously. But he did not want to betray God or his own faith in the restored gospel. Alone in his bedroom, Billy wept. "Lord, what should I do?" he prayed. "I have waited for so long, and my brothers have not come." "Johnson, don't ever confuse yourself or your members," a voice told him. "Stay fast to the church, and very soon your brothers will come and assist you." Billy ended his prayer and left his bedroom. Soon, one of the guests emerged from another room. "Johnson," the man said, "you are not asleep?" "I'm thinking how to sort out things," Billy admitted. "Brother Johnson," the man said, "I wanted to come and knock on your door to tell you your church is organized already. I should not confuse you." He said the Lord had revealed this truth to him. "I should only be a brother to you," he said. "Keep up with your church." "The Lord has spoken to me too," Billy said. "It is the Lord's church. I cannot give the church to anyone." Representatives from other American churches came later with similar offers. Billy rejected them all. Soon, leaders from his own congregation learned that he was refusing money and gifts from the Americans. Enraged, the leaders burst into his home. "These people have come to help," one of the men said. "They'll pay us." "I will not sell the church," Billy said. "If it takes me 20 years, I will wait for the Lord." "You don't have money," one man said. "They want to pay us." "No," Billy said. "No." The men seemed ready to beat him, but he refused to change his mind. Finally, they backed down, and as they left, Billy embraced them one by one. The last man broke down in tears when Billy took him in his arms. "I'm sorry I'm hurting you," the man said. "Please ask God to forgive me my sins." Billy cried with him. "Father," he prayed, "forgive him." In August 1976, in another part of West Africa, Anthony Obinna sent a letter to President Kimball. "We here wish you to turn your attention to Nigeria," he wrote, "and have the land dedicated for the teachings of the true gospel of our Lord Jesus Christ." 2 years had passed since Anthony had last heard from his contact in the missionary department, Lamar Williams. In the meantime, Lori Ritting, a Latter-day Saint professor from the United States, had spent a year teaching at a university in Nigeria. Anthony and other believers had met with Lori, and they hoped that his visit would result in more direct contact with church headquarters, and perhaps the beginning of a mission. Lori had returned to Utah and given church leaders a favorable report of the readiness of Nigeria for the gospel. But nothing had yet come of it. Anthony was unwilling to give up. "Your church's teachings embody such good things that cannot be found in others," he wrote President Kimball. "God calls on us to be saved, and we wish you to hasten the work." Anthony soon received a reply from Grant Bangeter, the president of the church's international mission, a special mission supervising areas where church members lived, but where the church was not officially recognized. President Bangeter told Anthony he sympathized with his situation, but informed him there were still no plans to organize the church in Nigeria. "We encourage you with all expressions of brotherly love to pursue the practice of your faith as best as you can, until such time in the future as it may be possible for the church to take more direct action," he wrote. Around this time, Anthony and his wife, Fidelia, learned that their children were being harassed and humiliated at school because of their religious beliefs. Their 8-year-old daughter told how teachers would call her and her siblings out in front of the student body during school prayers, force them to kneel down with their hands raised, and strike their hands with a stick. After Anthony and Fidelia found out what was happening, they went to speak with the teachers. "Why are you doing such things?" they asked. "We have freedom of worship in Nigeria." The beatings stopped, but the family and their fellow believers continued to face opposition from their community. Lack of visit of any of the authorities from Salt Lake City has made us a laughingstock from some people here, Anthony wrote President Bangeter in October 1976. "We are doing everything we can to establish the truth among so many of our Heavenly Father's children in this part of the world." Anthony waited for a reply, but none came. Had his letters not reached Salt Lake City? He did not know, so he wrote again. "We shall not be tired in writing and asking for the church to be opened here, as you have done all over the world," he declared. "We in our group are earnestly following the teachings of our Savior Jesus Christ. There is no going back." When Catherine Warren first learned about the restored gospel, she was working as a nurse's aide in the home of a woman in the northeastern United States. One day, she answered the door and found a pair of Latter-day Saint missionaries there. "The lady of the house is in bed," Catherine told them. "Tell her that the elders from the Church of Jesus Christ of Latter-day Saints came by," they replied, offering a pamphlet containing the testimony of the prophet Joseph Smith. Catherine took it, and the missionaries went on their way. Catherine was impressed by the young men, but when her employer found out about them, she took the pamphlet from Catherine's hand and threw it in the trash can. Catherine remained intrigued, so she retrieved the pamphlet. As she read about Joseph Smith's first vision and the Book of Mormon later that day, she believed everything. Catherine told a friend about the pamphlet a short time later. "I believe I have that Book of Mormon," her friend told her, "and you can have it." Catherine trusted that the Lord had been leading her to search for something important. Once she started reading the Book of Mormon, she knew it was what the Lord wanted her to find. When some of what it taught about baptism contradicted what she had learned growing up, she heard a voice urging her not to cast it aside. "Believe all things," the voice said. Not long after that, Catherine moved to New Orleans, a city in the southern state of Louisiana, and got married. Eager to worship with the Latter-day Saints, she looked up the church in the telephone book and attended the local ward. She felt good at church, and she began attending regularly. Yet, as a black woman, she was treated differently. Some people seemed uncomfortable with her being there and even refused to speak with her. She eventually met an elderly black woman in the ward, Frida Beaulieu. Although Frida loved the gospel and had been a member of the church since childhood, she did not attend the ward regularly. Several years went by, and Catherine wanted to join the church, but she did not know how. She wrote to President Kimball about her desire, and he forwarded the letter to church leaders in Louisiana. Two missionaries, serving under Mission President Lamar Williams, went to her house right away. The elders taught Catherine the standard missionary discussions, and soon she was ready for baptism. But at the time, to avoid introducing conflict in marriages, the church had a policy that a woman could not get baptized without her husband's permission, and Catherine's husband refused to give his consent. "Sister Warren, this is your church. You can continue to come here," the elders said when she told them the bad news. "It might be 50 years before you get baptized, but you continue to come to church." So Catherine continued to go to church. When a new set of missionaries came to the area, they started teaching her again, but she knew all the answers to their questions. "We came to teach you," they told her, "but you are teaching us." Still hoping to be baptized, Catherine again sought her husband's permission. This time, she gave him a form the missionaries had written up for him to sign. "If this is what you want, I will sign it," he told her. But when President Williams traveled to New Orleans to interview Catherine for baptism, her husband would not let her go to meet with him. Discouraged, Catherine almost gave up. She knew the Spirit had led her to the church, but trying to join had been one problem after another. Was the effort worth it? She decided to fast, and while she did, she had a vision. A figure in a gray suit appeared in her home. At first, she thought it was a missionary, but she quickly recognized that it was an angel. His face shone, and he spoke no words to her. He simply took her by the hand. She felt impressed to invite the missionaries and President Williams to interview her at her home. They did not need to worry about her husband interfering. President Williams came to New Orleans and interviewed Catherine. She was then baptized on Christmas Day, 1976. At the time Catherine Warren embraced the restored gospel, Saigon branch president Nguyen Van Thu was imprisoned in Thang Ong Nam, a squalid Vietnamese fortress serving as a prison camp. He was desperate for news of his wife and children, but the camp had largely cut him off from the outside world. All he knew about his family's whereabouts came from a telegram from the president of the Hong Kong mission. Lien and family fine, with church. Thu had received the telegram just before entering the camp. In an effort to restore order after capturing Saigon, the North Vietnamese government had required all former members of the South Vietnamese military to submit to a re-education course on the new government's principles and practices. Since Thu had served as a junior officer and English language teacher for South Vietnam, he had reluctantly turned himself in, expecting the re-education process to last about 10 days. Now, more than a year later, he wondered when he would be free again. Life in Thang Ong Nam was degrading. Thu and his fellow captives were organized into units and housed in rat-infested barracks. They slept on bare floors until their captors had them build beds out of steel slabs. Meager and spoiled food, along with the unsanitary conditions in camp, left the men vulnerable to sicknesses like dysentery and beriberi. Re-education also involved back-breaking labor and political indoctrination. When not cutting trees or tending crops to feed the camp, the men were forced to memorize propaganda and confess their crimes against North Vietnam. Anyone who broke camp rules could expect a brutal beating or solitary confinement in a dumpster-like iron box. Thu had survived so far by lying low and clinging to his faith. He tried to obey camp rules and practiced his religion privately. He observed fast Sundays despite being malnourished, and silently recited scriptures from memory to strengthen his faith. When a fellow Christian in camp gave him a smuggled Bible, he read the entire book twice in 3 months.

0: strain him. Be patient, the Spirit whispered. All will be well in the due time of the Lord. Sometime later, Tha learned that his sister Ba would be allowed to visit him in the camp. If he could slip her a letter to his family, she could send it to President Huet in Hong Kong, and he could forward it to Lien and the children. On the day of Ba's visit, Tha waited in line as guards conducted full-body searches of the prisoners ahead of him. Knowing the guards would send him straight to solitary confinement if they found his letter to Lien, he had hidden the message behind the cloth band on the inside of his hat. He had then placed a small notebook and pen into the hat and set them on the ground. With any luck, the notebook would distract the guards just enough to keep them from searching the rest of the hat. When his turn came to be searched, Tha tried to remain calm. But as the guards inspected him, he began to tremble. He thought of the confinement that awaited if his captors discovered the letter. Several tense moments passed, and the guards shifted their attention to his hat. They examined the pen and notebook, but when they found nothing out of the ordinary, they lost interest in Tha and let him pass. Soon, Tha saw his sister approaching, so he discreetly removed the letter from his hat and pressed it into her hands. He wept as Ba gave him some food and money. She and her husband ran a produce business, and they did not have a lot to spare. Tha was grateful for all she could offer. When they parted, he trusted that she would get his letter to Lien. 6 months later, Ba returned to the camp with a letter. Inside was a photograph of Lien and the children. Tha's eyes brimmed with tears as he stared at their faces. His children had grown so much. He realized that he could wait no longer. He had to find a way out of the camp and into the arms of his family.
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1829. May 15th. Joseph Smith and Oliver Cowdery rejoiced over the events of the day. The priesthood authority they received from an angel enabled them to baptize and ordain one another. But even amid this rejoicing, they looked to the near future, a time when they would receive additional authority from Peter, James, and John, three of Jesus' disciples from biblical times. And surviving records tell us that they eagerly awaited this conferral of additional priesthood authority, authority that a later revelation would identify as the Melchizedek priesthood. But records of the actual visitation and conferral of the Melchizedek priesthood are scant. It's one of those events about which we wish we knew more details. Yet historians treasure the details that do survive. These details provide important insights into Joseph Smith's history and the history of the church he organized in 1830. In this episode, we are talking about what we know and what we don't know about the restoration of the Melchizedek priesthood and the organization of the church. This is The Priesthood Restored, a Joseph Smith Papers podcast, and I'm your host, Spencer McBride. Episode 3, The Voice of Peter, James, and John.

0: As a professional historian, I spend my days immersed in the written records left behind by the people who previously inhabited this world. And I think it's only natural for a person spending so much time in old records to think about the documents I will leave behind for future generations. Perhaps more than any other type of record, I think about journals and the benefit of keeping a regular record of my daily activities, thoughts, and reactions to events. I confess that for me, my journal keeping occurs in fits and starts. I'm inconsistent at best. But when I'm diving into historical records and come across events that I wish we knew more about, I'm encouraged to do better in recording the events of my life and encouraging others to do the same. Such is the case with the restoration of the Melchizedek priesthood. Scholars have devoted enormous amounts of time debating the precise date, place, and circumstances of that event. And I will tell you up front that in this podcast, we are not trying to settle such debates. Instead, we will focus on what we do know, how we know it, and why it is ultimately okay that we do not have all the historical details that we wish we had. I will also mention here that in 1829 and the early 1830s, Joseph Smith and other church leaders did not use the names Aaronic and Melchizedek to describe the priesthoods that they had received. Those names and their association with the lower and higher priesthoods were clearly revealed to them in an 1835 revelation, a revelation that illuminated the origins of the priesthood. But once this revelation was received by Joseph Smith, he understood the events of May 1829 and the subsequent months as being associated with these two priesthoods. And in this podcast, we use these names to help listeners understand these events as they are commonly referred to in church history, as the restoration of the Aaronic priesthood and the restoration of the Melchizedek priesthood. That being said, let's dive in. As mentioned in the previous episode, much of what we know about the restoration of the Aaronic priesthood comes from later histories, attempts by Oliver Cowdery and Joseph Smith to capture events that they had not adequately recorded at the time. For Oliver, we see much of this effort occurring in 1834. Matthew Godfrey, managing historian of the Joseph Smith Papers, explains.
1: Oliver writes a very detailed description about the restoration of the Aaronic priesthood. And after writing this description of it, where he gives the precise date, he talks about John appearing and giving them this authority. He says that after this time, they also received the high priesthood as well, which he means Melchizedek priesthood when he's talking about that. And he says, but an account of that will be given later. And then he never gives the account. So he had plans to give an account of the restoration of the Melchizedek priesthood, but he never really got around to it. And so our records of when the Melchizedek priesthood was restored, where that occurred, a lot of that is kind of spotty.
0: Some of the best details of this event come from mentions of Peter, James, and John in revelations now canonized in the Doctrine and Covenants. For instance, Doctrine and Covenants, section 27. Section 27, as we know it today, is actually comprised of two revelations, or an 1830 revelation that was expanded by Joseph Smith between that time and the publication of the Doctrine and Covenants in 1835. And that revelation lists a number of biblical patriarchs, connecting the work Joseph Smith was doing to the work of these ancient prophets. The revelation also mentions the appearance of John the Baptist to Joseph and Oliver, and then, in verses 12 and 13, as the revelation is published today, the text states, "And also with Peter and James and John, whom I have sent unto you, by whom I have ordained you and confirmed you to be apostles and as special witnesses of my name, and bear the keys of your ministry and of the same things which I revealed unto them, unto whom I have committed the keys of my kingdom and a dispensation of the gospel for the last times, and for the fullness of times, in which I will gather together in one all things, both which are in heaven and which are on earth."
2: Originally, DNC 27 is about what can you use for the sacrament.
0: That's Michael McKay, and associate professor of church history and doctrine at Brigham Young University. But he explains some of the significance of the way that the revelation soon moves into a list of the different prophets in human history and the various angelic visitations that Joseph Smith has experienced.
1: And one of them is Peter, James, and John. And it says, you know, Peter, James, and John, the people who ordained you apostles, gave you the keys of the kingdom, and offered up the final dispensation. This is your most explicit account that we have of what they gave us, who they were, why they came, and how they fit within the restoration of priesthood all the way back to Adam. So those are remarkable revelations, and you get that broader priesthood restoration. So in comparison, if you were just to say, Peter, James, and John restored the Melchizedek priesthood, well, that is so much less than what they restored. They restored a concept, a keys that have been passed from every major patriarch across time.
0: What this revelation makes clear is that Peter, James, and John visited Joseph Smith and Oliver Cowdery. In May 1829, John the Baptist had promised them that the higher priesthood authority, the keys of which were held by these three biblical apostles, would be conferred upon them. These verses in section 27 of the Doctrine and Covenants record that it took place. There is no mention of a date, or if the angelic visitors bestowed the Melchizedek priesthood and ordained Joseph and Oliver apostles in a single visit. Instead, the event is mentioned as one of multiple examples of angelic visitations to Joseph, and to contextualize the spiritual work Joseph was undertaking within the work of biblical prophets. So it is less a detailed history of the restoration of the Melchizedek priesthood than it is a reference to the event. In addition, we notice that the language of priesthood conferral had not been standardized yet. In the church today, members talk about conferring priesthood authority and ordaining to priesthood offices. But surviving historical records demonstrate that Joseph and others sometimes use those words confer and ordain interchangeably. Their meanings were not yet fixed within the vocabulary of the church. Still, there are more references to this event in later records. For instance, in 1846, Oliver Cowdery recalled in a letter how it felt to be in the presence of Peter to receive the greater priesthood. And decades later, in the 1880s, a church member named Addison Everett recalled Joseph Smith recounting the event. But surviving records of such a visitation from Joseph's lifetime are largely limited to references in his letters and published revelations. In an 1842 letter to the Latter-day Saints, Joseph Smith provided some more details. That letter is now canonized in the Doctrine and Covenants as section 128. And one verse of that section refers to the voice of Peter, James, and John in the wilderness between Harmony, Susquehanna County, and Colesville, Broome County, on the Susquehanna River, declaring themselves as possessing the keys of the kingdom and the dispensation of the fullness of times. I asked Mark Staker, a curator in the church's Historic Sites Division, how, if at all, these different references to the event can help us narrow down the place in which it occurred.
2: Well, we know a few things. We know, because Joseph told us, that Peter, James, and John appeared on the banks of the Susquehanna River, somewhere between Colesville, New York, and Harmony, Pennsylvania. That's about a 15-mile length of road, and the banks of the river come to the road at five different locations along that. And so if they hadn't gone far from the road, one of those five could have been the location, but we don't know if they went far from the road. There are things to suggest that maybe they were not on the road, that there might have been some persecution going on. And so that's as close as we can come to a location.
0: And what about the date of the restoration of the Melchizedek priesthood? That still remains unknown. But do these scattered references to the event provide clues to a time frame in which it might have occurred?
2: Since we know a location, we know that it had to be on the road between Colesville and Harmony, we can look at times when Joseph was there or could have been there and was not up in Fayette or elsewhere. And there are only a few times when that's the case.
0: Mark mentioned Fayette, New York, because a little more than 2 weeks after the visitation of John the Baptist, Joseph Smith and Oliver Cowdery left Harmony for Fayette in order to finish the translation of the Book of Mormon. It's possible that they had this encounter with Peter, James, and John before they left Harmony for Fayette. And Joseph was away from Harmony for some time as he arranged for the publication of the Book of Mormon.
2: Well, after the Book of Mormon is published, he goes back to Harmony and he does a lot more work on his property. And so he's there for a brief period of time.
0: Joseph returned to Fayette for the organization of the church in April 1830 and was back in the area around Harmony and Colesville in June of that year. But that summer, he left the area and never returned. So if we are looking at the time period in which Joseph and Oliver could have been on the road between Harmony, Pennsylvania, and Colesville, New York, we are talking between May 1829 and summer 1830, with many months in that interval in which we know Joseph was completely away from the area. Again, historical debates about the dating of the restoration of the Melchizedek priesthood have not produced an indisputable answer. But there is one related event that strongly suggests that it occurred shortly after the restoration of the Aaronic priesthood and before the organization of the church in 1830. After all, when the church was organized in Fayette, New York, Joseph and Oliver were sustained by those present as the first and second elders of the church. And Joseph and Oliver bestowed the gift of the Holy Ghost by the laying on of hands upon those who had been baptized. So the contextual event that I am talking about occurred in a place known as the Chamber of Father Whitmer. Who was Father Whitmer? And what does this chamber have to do with the story of the priesthood restoration?
1: Joseph and Oliver move to New York. They go up there to finish the translation of the Book of Mormon at the invitation of the Whitmer family. The Whitmers were familiar with Oliver Cowdery. Oliver had communicated with them about what was happening down in Pennsylvania. And so they invited Joseph and Oliver to come up and live with them while they finished translating the Book of Mormon. And so Joseph and Emma and Oliver move up to New York and they're staying with the Whitmers.
0: Once in New York, Joseph and Oliver used the priesthood they received from John the Baptist to baptize several other people, including members of the Whitmer family.
1: Now, they were wondering about the authority to confer the Holy Ghost upon others.
0: In this setting, a spiritual manifestation occurred. In his history, Joseph Smith described what happened next. We had for some time made the matter a subject of humble prayer, and at length we got together in the chamber of Mr. Whitmer's house in order more particularly to seek of the Lord what we now so earnestly desired. We had not long been engaged in solemn and fervent prayer when the word of the Lord came unto us in the chamber, commanding us that I should ordain Oliver Cowdery to be an elder in the Church of Jesus Christ, and that he also should ordain me to the same office, and then to ordain others as it should be made known unto us from time to time. We were, however, commanded to defer this ordination until such times as it should be practicable to have our brethren, who had been and should be baptized, assembled together, when we must have their sanction to our thus proceeding to ordain each other, and have them decide by vote whether they were willing to accept us as spiritual teachers or not. So Father Whitmer is Peter Whitmer Sr., and the chamber refers to the bedroom or sleeping quarters in the Whitmer house in which Joseph and Oliver were conducting their work of translating the Book of Mormon. It was here that Joseph and Oliver heard the voice of Jesus Christ telling them that at a future date they should ordain one another and others, but that that action required the approval of the church, which they had not yet organized. And we know that that approval was granted and those ordinations occurred on April 6th, 1830. So when Joseph and Oliver heard the voice of Christ in Peter Whitmer's chamber, had Peter, James, and John already appeared and conferred the priesthood upon them? Possibly. Or did that event occur sometime between the revelation in the Whitmer house and the organization of the church? Maybe. The language of the account is unclear. We simply do not know. However, Mark Staker offered one possible way of understanding this event in the larger story of the priesthood restoration.
2: If we go back to the Aaronic priesthood and how that unfolded, we read that John the Baptist came, ordained them to the Aaronic priesthood, commanded them to baptize each other, and commanded them to then ordain each other to the Aaronic priesthood. So when was the Aaronic priesthood restored? Was that when John the Baptist ordained them, or was that when Joseph and Oliver ordained each other to the Aaronic priesthood? Well, the answer, of course, is both. You know, it was part of a process that took place. So when was the Melchizedek priesthood restored? They are looking forward to conferring the gift of the Holy Ghost on these baptized members, and they're looking forward to that authority to do so. If we look carefully at this information that they receive in the chamber of Father Whitmer, it's permission to act on authority that they've received that they were not able to act on before. So they had received the ordination from Peter, James, and John already. This is permission to now act on that authority. You can give it to others if you follow this process. And the process that is outlined here is that they need to have baptized brethren assemble and sanction them proceeding to ordain people.
0: So Mark has provided one possible way of understanding the timeline of the restoration of the Melchizedek priesthood. However, we still cannot identify with certainty the specific date and details of the event. Questions of the timing of the appearance of Peter, James, and John to Joseph and Oliver aside, the voice of Jesus in the chamber of Peter Whitmer was also important because it provided training on the process of ordaining others to the priesthood.
1: I think this is important because it kind of clarifies and reiterates to them the importance of the authority that they obtained from Peter, James, and John, that this was the authority to confer the Holy Ghost upon people, that those who held this authority were to hold the office of elder in the priesthood, and that you needed to be ordained to these offices. Just because you had the authority didn't mean that you necessarily held an office within that authority. And so that had to happen as well.
0: Organizing the church on April 6, 1830, was a major moment in the priesthood restoration. But when we have the benefit of hindsight, it might be easy to forget that organizing the church was not always on Joseph's radar. Michael McKay explains.
3: To say that as early as 1820 he thought he was going to create a church, it's actually the opposite there, right? He's going to ask, what church should I be baptized into? And so it's this idea that he isn't cognizant of him creating a church.
0: Rather, in Joseph's 1820 vision of deity, God commanded him to join none of the churches he was then considering, but instead to wait patiently for the complete truth of the gospel to be made known unto him. But in the summer of 1829, Joseph began dictating revelations to people such as Oliver and his brother Hiram that included commandments for them to help establish the church.
3: But you don't have any documentation of Joseph having ambitions to become a preacher, to become someone who founds a church. You don't get that in the record. You get commandments of God to someone else. And so here, I think this tells you about the nature of Joseph Smith, his personality. He isn't out there going, I'm ambitiously going to create an empire, a church that will all have power within. It's him saying, God keeps giving me these revelations in which he wants you to establish a church with me. The construction of that church is not an ambition. It is a kind of a humble fulfillment of a commandment that he believes he's getting from God.
0: On the Whitmer's farm in Fayette, New York, on April 6, 1830, several men and women assembled, many of whom had previously been baptized. Joseph and five others officially organized the church and then proceeded with the business he and Oliver were commanded to conduct months earlier. With the sanction of those assembled, they ordained each other elders and were accepted by the congregation as the first and second elders of the church, respectively. The sacrament was administered for those in attendance, and many who had been baptized were confirmed members of the church and received the gift of the Holy Ghost. Others were baptized at the conclusion of the meeting. So from the very first meeting of the church in 1830, the exercise of priesthood authority was a central component of worship. At this point in the story, it's clear to see how the restoration of the priesthood was an important precursor to the organization of the church. But the establishment of the church was also an important moment in the restoration of the priesthood. It's also clear from the very beginning that the priesthood was not intended for Joseph Smith and Oliver Cowdery alone. Very soon after the organization of the church, Joseph and Oliver readily confer the same authority upon others. What's more, as Joseph received additional visions and revelations, he made it clear that the priesthood was designed to bless the lives of all humans, and not just the men who hold priesthood offices. We'll talk about that in the next episode of The Priesthood Restored, a Joseph Smith Papers podcast.

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1: 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Experiencing Christ's Power as an Amputee with Same-Sex Attraction by Shayla Ruiz Leon. My life experiences have led me to understand how Christ can heal us, both physically and spiritually, through His atonement. It was a normal Friday. I was at work, driving a forklift as usual, when I suddenly lost control. There was hardly any noise when I crashed into the wall, but I felt a sudden, intense pain in my foot. I looked down and realized my foot had been crushed between the wall and the forklift. I started screaming for help, and I don't remember much after that besides the sound of the ambulance siren and the anxiety of what was ahead. At the hospital, I remember thinking there were too many nurses in the room. I was also terrified because I'm from Colombia and speak Spanish, and the nurses in the Utah hospital were speaking very quickly in English. I was having a hard time understanding them. Every second felt like an eternity. Yet I knew deep down that I was going to lose my foot, even before it was evaluated. While waiting for a trauma surgeon, I thought about my nephew. He loved soccer, and I wanted to keep my foot to be able to play with him. And that was only one of many things I needed my foot for. After two surgeons evaluated my injury, they determined that the best way to reduce further complications was to amputate my foot. I knew it was the right decision, but I was devastated. An accident or a punishment? The next morning after surgery, life didn't feel real. I had too many questions and too few answers. Yes, I was lucky to be alive, and the accident could have been much worse. But I also felt lost. My foot was gone, and I didn't know what my life was going to be like from then on. I spent 20 days in the hospital. My family and friends comforted and supported me through it, and I also started physical therapy and began the path to recovery and healing. I surprisingly had enough courage to accomplish a lot on that road to recovery in those 20 days, including starting to learn to walk with a prosthetic. What I didn't have the courage to do, though, was to pray. I felt like I couldn't face God. I was angry at Him, but in reality, I was just ashamed of myself. In my mind, this whole accident seemed to be a punishment, partly because I had stopped going to church and I hadn't been following His commandments, but mostly because I've experienced same-sex attraction for as long as I can remember. I mistakenly thought He was disappointed in and ashamed of me. I was wounded both physically and spiritually. When I was released from the hospital, my mental health suffered. Even though I had my family and friends around me, I still felt alone. I knew I needed Heavenly Father and Jesus Christ in order to heal, but I struggled to make myself pray. Finally, I couldn't take it anymore. I reached my breaking point and was willing to kneel down and pray for the first time in so long. I sobbed as I poured my heart out to Heavenly Father. I asked Him questions and told Him my concerns until I was out of breath. Gradually, a feeling of peace filled me, and these words came to my heart and mind. All these things will be for your good, to refine your character. It was just an accident. Seriously? Was this really just an accident, not a punishment? That answer made no sense to me. But after a few days of pondering, I knew it was true. I also knew that Heavenly Father loved me. He had been calling me back to His flock for so long, and I was finally ready to return. I decided to go back to church and began an incredible, spiritually healing process with my loving bishop, who helped me fully invite the peace the Savior offers into my life. Peace in place of inadequacy. Coming back to the church was not easy. For so long, I had so much shame about myself. But the more I came to understand my divine identity, the less ashamed I felt. I know now that my feelings towards women don't make me a sinner, and my amputation doesn't limit my worth. These qualities do give me a different perspective and play a role in my spiritual growth. I also know that my perspective can bless others in the gospel. Through the Savior's grace, I have been able to confidently accept that I am a child of God. I am loved completely, and Heavenly Father and Jesus Christ were, are, and will always be ready to bless me as I turn to them, always. Losing my foot and being gay have both brought some unexpected difficulties to my life. Sometimes I don't even want to get out of bed knowing that I have to use my prosthetic foot. Striving to keep all of Heavenly Father's commandments can be difficult at times too. Although it's not the choice of everyone who experiences same-sex attraction, my personal choice is to aim for an eternal companion. I sometimes have discouraging thoughts that no man will ever be interested in marrying me because of my circumstances, but I trust Heavenly Father to work out those details and bless me if I keep my covenants with Him. The uncertainty of my future can be discouraging at times. I know that these thoughts of inadequacy and doubt come from Satan. By turning to Christ, I find so much peace and joy and the strength I need to overcome these thoughts. I now rely on God to direct my life. In this process, I am also learning how to connect with both women and men in deeper, more meaningful ways within the bounds the Lord has set. He has helped me increase my trust that someday He will make it possible for me to find a man whom I can love and be sealed to. But whatever happens, I have learned to value who I am and to accept my life and trust in the blessings He has in store for me. Our wounds can bring us closer to the Savior. Throughout my life, I have learned everyone faces difficult, unfair, and sometimes painful experiences that they don't fully understand. We will all be wounded in some way. But now I also know that our individual experiences can bring us closer to the Savior and help us understand His limitless power in our lives. Elder Neil L. Anderson of the Quorum of the 12 Apostles taught, "At a time of enormous suffering, the Lord told the prophet Joseph, 'All these things shall give thee experience and shall be for thy good.' How can painful wounds be for our good? In the crucible of earthly trials, patiently move forward, and the Savior's healing power will bring you light, understanding, peace, and hope." For me, being an amputee and being attracted to women started out as painful experiences, but they have helped me come unto Christ, and He has brought me peace. I now understand that neither of these experiences make me less of a person. Neither keeps me from obtaining all the blessings of the plan of salvation, and neither will prevent me from finding the true happiness that comes from following Jesus Christ and keeping His commandments the best that I can. I really don't know what will happen in my future or what other challenges I will have to face until I return to the presence of my Heavenly Father, but I do know this: any challenge we face or wound we have, whether mental, emotional, physical, or spiritual, can be healed as we turn to the Savior. He can help us find hope and strength in our struggles on earth. And He has promised that on the day of resurrection, our bodies, minds, and hearts will be healed completely. I needed to heal from my feelings of shame and inadequacy regarding my same-sex attraction, and also from the physical and mental repercussions of my amputation. And I have experienced Christ's healing power and continue to daily as I choose Him. He has helped me love myself and find fulfillment in living His gospel. If you choose to follow Him and put your life in God's hands, you will recognize refinement in yourself, guidance in all things, love, and true peace. Sheila Ruiz Leon is from Colombia and currently lives in Utah, USA. She is 25 years old, a lover of European and Brazilian culture, trilingual, and a psychology student. Discover more. President Russell M. Nelson shares more about how we can invite the Savior's healing balm into our lives in his October 2005 General Conference address, "Jesus Christ, the Master Healer." Read by Rena Nelson.
2: Preparing for My Future Roles of Husband and Father by Christopher Bingham. The author lives in Utah, USA. As a single adult, I'm intentionally living today to strengthen my future family. During my early teenage years, I attended a youth leadership training camp. Throughout the week, one of my young men leaders, Brian Fallon, found multiple notes written by his wife, Julie, that she had hidden away in his belongings. He shared some of those tender and faith-promoting notes with us. I was impressed and could sense the love that his wife's simple and caring act fostered in their marriage. Although Brian and Julie were not physically together during that week, their marriage was being strengthened. Later, as a missionary in Argentina, I observed a married couple in one of my areas who were filled with the love of Christ. Every time I saw the two of them together, they radiated goodness. I could sense how much they cared not only for each other, but also for seemingly everyone they met. I felt their sincerity toward me each time we talked. I wanted to spend more time in their presence because of the love of Christ that exuded from them. Examples like these two couples have blessed my life. They have helped me see how I can strengthen my own future marriage and family. A solemn responsibility. Husband and wife have a solemn responsibility to love and care for each other and for their children. The family, a proclamation to the world. ChurchofJesusChrist.org. A record of impressions from the Spirit. I have looked forward with anticipation to the day when I can build a strong marriage. However, I have noticed that as a single adult, I don't need to wait until I'm married to look for and learn ways to help prepare for my future roles as husband and father. You can learn vitally important things by what you hear and see, and especially by what you feel as prompted by the Holy Ghost, taught Elder Richard G. Scott of the Quorum of the 12 Apostles. He continued, "Write down in a secure place the important things you learn from the Spirit. You will find that as you write down precious impressions, often more will come. Impressions to help strengthen my family have come to me at different times. Sometimes I have felt these impressions as I have witnessed good examples in my life. Other times I have felt an impression while listening to a talk or studying the scriptures." We can each receive impressions in many different ways. When I receive an impression or hear an idea about something I can do, I record it in a notebook. For example, I have one notebook that I fill with ideas to help strengthen the faith of children, and I have another notebook with ideas to help strengthen my marriage. I like to create these notebooks as online documents so that I can access them from my phone anytime and anywhere. But this practice could also be done with physical notebooks. These collections of ideas have become a blessing to me as I have tried to prepare for these future roles. Examples of notebooks. President Jean B. Bingham, Relief Society General President, shared that a parent's most important role is to help their children to connect with heaven, to develop the gospel-based value system that will help anchor them through the challenges in their life. So in one of my notebooks, I record ideas to help anchor my future children to a bedrock of faith in Heavenly Father and Jesus Christ. Some of these ideas also include traditions I want to create to help us deepen testimonies. This notebook includes ideas like these. Spend 5 minutes each day with your children to help them write down blessings from Heavenly Father that they are grateful for. This activity could be combined with family scripture study. If you ask your toddler who the prophet is and they are unsure, hang pictures of the prophet from the Friend magazine at eye level around the room. Hold a regular temple trip to do baptisms for the dead once your children are old enough. Have an open invite for neighbors and friends to join if distance allows. A nice tradition to experience together over the Christmas holidays could be to find family names together and take them to the temple. If you have a child preparing to serve a mission, ask them to write personal letters of testimony to their siblings just before they begin their mission. For birthdays, have family members and guests write down qualities they admire about or an experience they have had with a birthday person. After reading the memories together and with the permission of those involved, upload a copy of the papers to the memories section of the person's family tree record at familysearch.org for later access or when they need a pick-me-up. There are countless ideas, and as you seek heavenly guidance, you will be prompted to know what to record as you prepare for your future family. Another notebook example is to record ideas for creating an environment where the Spirit is present. Helping children learn to recognize the promptings of the Holy Ghost is vitally important. President Russell M. Nelson taught, "As turmoil rages around us, we need to create places where we are safe, both physically and spiritually. When your home becomes a personal sanctuary of faith, where the Spirit resides, your home becomes the first line of defense." Think about the gospel environment you want to cultivate. We can each intentionally focus on building a home where the Spirit is present. I do not need to be married to start creating this type of environment. It is a remarkable opportunity to build a home that invites the Spirit. We can each use our agency to foster a gospel-centered environment. We can record ideas to create this environment, and we can act on them today. Be ready to receive inspiration and then act. When Joseph Smith and Sidney Rigdon received the vision of the 3 degrees of glory, they were commanded 3 times to write while they were yet in the Spirit. Doctrine and Covenants, section 76, verse 28, 80, and 113. Recording spiritual impressions in this manner has blessed my life. Writing impressions down right when we receive them helps preserve the clarity of the message. It also preserves the message for future sharing with others. When we write down these impressions, we witness to Heavenly Father that we care about the impressions we have received and that we are willing to receive more. This is strengthened as we act on impressions that are possible to carry out now. These intentional actions today are helping to strengthen my future family. I have been blessed by compiling impressions of ways that I might better prepare to strengthen my future marriage and strengthen the faith of my future children. I invite you to consider ways that you can prepare for your role as spouse and parent. As we do so, I know that Heavenly Father and Jesus Christ will guide us in our righteous endeavors. Further study. Read more about preparing for eternal marriage and parenthood in the Institute manuals, Eternal Marriage and the Eternal Family. You can also study the words of church leaders on marriage and parenting in Gospel Topics and in The Family, A Proclamation to the World. End of the article, Preparing for My Future Roles of Husband and Father by Christopher Bingham. Read by Jeff Hawkins.
3: The language of prayer. The special language of prayer follows different forms in different languages, but the principle is always the same. We should address prayers to our Heavenly Father in words which speakers of that language associate with love and respect and reverence and closeness. Men and women who wish to show respect will take the time to learn the special language of prayer. The prophet Joseph Smith said, "It is a great thing to inquire at the hands of God or to come to His presence." History of the Church, Volume 1, page 339. The special language of prayer reminds us of the greatness of that privilege. President Dallin H. Oaks, first counselor in the first presidency, The Language of Prayer, Ensign, May 1993, pages 16 and 18.
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5: 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We love sharing recent conference messages with you to brighten and uplift your day. Today's message is called In Partnership with the Lord from Elder Ulysses Suarez. We know these inspired words of a living prophet and apostle can help you draw closer to the Savior Jesus Christ and find strength, comfort, and peace in Him.
4: Within the first few months of our marriage, my dear wife expressed her desire to study music. Intending to please her, I decided to orchestrate a big heartfelt surprise to my sweetheart. I went to a musical instrument store and bought her a piano as a gift. I excitedly put the purchase receipt in a box with a beautiful bow and gave it to her, expecting an effusive reaction of gratitude for her extremely loving and attentive husband. When she opened that little box and saw its contents, she lovingly looked at me and said, "Oh, my dear, you are wonderful. But let me ask you a question. Is this a gift or a debt?" After counseling together about the surprise, we decided to cancel the purchase. We were living on a student budget, as is the case with many young newlyweds. This experience helped me recognize the importance of the principle of full partnership in a marital relationship and how its application could help my wife and me to be of one heart and one mind. The restored gospel of Jesus Christ proclaims the principle of full partnership between woman and man, both in mortal life and in the eternities. Although each possesses specific attributes and divinely appointed responsibilities, woman and man feel equally relevant and essential roles in God's plan of happiness for His children. This was evident from the very beginning when the Lord declared that it was not good that man should be alone, wherefore He would make a helpmeet for him. In the Lord's plan, a helpmeet was a companion who would walk shoulder to shoulder with Adam in full partnership. In fact, Eve was a heavenly blessing in Adam's life. Through her divine nature and spiritual attributes, she inspired Adam to work in partnership with her to achieve God's plan of happiness for all mankind. Let's consider two fundamental principles that strengthen the partnership between man and woman. The first principle is, we are all alike unto God. According to gospel doctrine, the difference between woman and man does not override the eternal promises that God has for His sons and daughters. One has no greater possibilities for celestial glory than the other in the eternities. The Savior Himself invites all of us, God's children, to come to Him, to partake of His goodness, and He denieth none that come unto Him. Therefore, in this context, we are considered equal before Him. When spouses understand and incorporate this principle, they do not position themselves as president or vice president of their family. There is no superiority nor inferiority in the marriage relationship, and neither walks ahead of or behind the other. They walk side by side as equals, the divine offspring of God. They become one in thought, desire, and purpose with our Heavenly Father and Jesus Christ, leading and guiding the family unit together. In an equal partnership, love is not a possession, but participation, part of the co-creation, which is our human calling. Through participation, husband and wife merge into the synergistic oneness of an everlasting dominion that without compulsory means will flow with spiritual life to them and their posterity forever and ever. The second relevant principle is the golden rule taught by the Savior in the Sermon on the Mount. "And as ye would that men should do to you, do ye also to them likewise." This principle indicates an attitude of mutuality, reciprocity, unity, and interdependence, and it is based on the second great commandment, "Thou shalt love thy neighbor as thyself." It merges with other Christian attributes such as long-suffering, gentleness, meekness, and kindness. To better understand the application of this principle, we can look at the sacred and eternal bond established by God between our first parents, Adam and Eve. They become one flesh, creating a dimension of unity that allowed them to walk together with respect, gratitude, and love, forgetting about themselves and seeking each other's well-being on their journey to eternity. Those same characteristics are what we strive for in a united marriage today. Through the temple ceiling, a woman and man entered the holy order of matrimony in the new and everlasting covenant. By way of this order of the priesthood, they are giving eternal blessings and divine power to direct their family affairs as they live according to the covenants they have made. From that point on, they move forward interdependently and in full partnership with the Lord, especially in regard to each of their divinely appointed responsibilities of nurturing and presiding in their family. Nurturing and presiding are interrelated and overlapping responsibilities, which means that mothers and fathers are obligated to help one another as equal partners and share a balanced leadership in their home. To nurture means to nourish, teach, and support family members, which is done by helping them to learn gospel truths and develop faith in Heavenly Father and Jesus Christ in an environment of love. To preside means to help lead family members back to dwell in God's presence. This is done by serving and teaching with gentleness, meekness, and pure love. It also includes leading family members in regular prayer, gospel study, and other aspects of worship. Parents work in unity, following the example of Jesus Christ, to fulfill these two great responsibilities. It is important to observe that the government in the family follows the patriarchal pattern, differing in some respects from the priesthood leadership in the church. The patriarchal pattern entails that wives and husbands are accountable directly to God for the fulfillment of their sacred responsibilities in the family. It calls for a full partnership, a willing compliance with every principle of righteousness and accountability, and provides opportunities for development within an environment of love and mutual helpfulness. These special responsibilities do not imply hierarchy and absolutely exclude any kind of abuse or improper use of authority. The experience of Adam and Eve after they left the Garden of Eden beautifully illustrates the concept of interdependence between a mother and father in nurturing and presiding over their family. As taught in the book of Moses, they worked together to till the earth by the sweat of their brow in order to provide for the physical well-being of their family. They brought children into the world. They called on the name of the Lord together and heard his voice from the way toward the Garden of Eden. They accepted the commandments the Lord gave them and strove together to obey them. They then made these things known unto their sons and their daughters, and ceased not to call upon God together according to their needs. My dear brothers and sisters, nurturing and presiding are opportunities, not exclusive limitations. One person may have a responsibility for something, but may not be the only person doing it. When loving parents well understand these two major responsibilities, they will strive together to protect and care for the physical and emotional well-being of their children. They also help them face the spiritual dangers of our day by nurturing them with the good word of the Lord as revealed to his prophets. Although husband and wife support each other in their divinely appointed responsibilities, disability, death, or other circumstances may necessitate individual adaptation. Sometimes one spouse or the other will have the responsibility of acting in both roles simultaneously, whether temporarily or permanently. I recently met a sister and a brother who each live in this condition. As single parents, each of them within their family sphere and in partnership with the Lord, have decided to devote their lives to the spiritual and temporal care of their children. They have not lost sight of their temple covenants made with the Lord and His eternal promises despite their divorces. Both have sought the Lord's help in all things as they continually strive to endure their challenges and walk in the covenant path. They trust that the Lord will take care of their needs, not only in this life, but throughout eternity. Both have nurtured their children by teaching them with gentleness, meekness, and pure love, even while experiencing difficult circumstances in life. From what I know, these two single parents do not blame God for their misfortunes. Instead, they look forward with a perfect brightness of hope and confidence to the blessings the Lord has in store for them. Brothers and sisters, the Savior set the perfect example of unity and harmony of purpose and doctrine with our Father in heaven. He prayed in behalf of His disciples, saying that they all may be one as Thou, Father, art in me, and I in Thee, that they also may be one in us, that they may be one even as we are one. I testify to you that as we, women and men, work together in a true and equal partnership, we will enjoy the unity taught by the Savior as we fulfill the divine responsibilities in our marriage relationships. I promise you in the name of Christ that hearts will be knit together in unity and love, one towards another. We will find more joy in our journey to eternal life, and our capacity to serve one another and with one another will multiply significantly. I bear witness to these truths in the name of the Savior Jesus Christ. Amen.
5: That was In Partnership with the Lord from Elder Ulysses Suarez in the Saturday afternoon session of the 192nd Semiannual General Conference of the Church of Jesus Christ of Latter-day Saints in October 2022. 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

Love at home is a tender hymn, evoking a sense of well-being and peace. Even if we are in the midst of turmoil, it seems to have the power to dissolve our distress, our anger, our fears, and draw us close to that divine love which we have felt in our hearts and desire to create as a consistent feature of our own earthly homes.

This hymn was written, lyrics and music, by a little-known popular songwriter by the name of John Hugh McNaughton. He was born of Scottish parentage in 1829 in Caledonia, New York, which is about 30 miles southwest of Rochester. The town was settled in 1803 by Scottish families and was incorporated in 1891. Caledonia, interestingly, is an ancient name for Scotland, but is actually the Roman word for Scottish Highlands. It appears that McNaughton cared deeply for his Scottish roots. He even selected the name of his home, Caledonia, for the name of the tune he wrote for Love at Home.

0: John McNaughton was a man in his 30s when the Civil War was fought, and though we have no record of whether or not he was involved in battle, he was known for several popular songs which he composed during that period. The Blue and the Gray, and Faded Coat of Blue, in particular. Faded Coat of Blue is about Union soldiers taken as prisoners by the South. Famous American country singers, the Carter family, recorded McNaughton's words to a different tune and revived its popularity. The song is really a melancholy ballad, and the words read in part,
1: "My brave lad, he sleeps in his faded coat of blue. In a lonely grave unknown lies the heart that beats so true. He sank faint and hungry among the famished brave, and they laid him, sad and lonely, within a nameless grave. He cried, 'Give me water and just a little crumb, and my mother, she will bless you through all the years to come. Oh, tell my sweet sister, so gentle, good, and true, that I'll meet her up in heaven in my faded coat of blue.' No more the bugle calls the weary one. Rest, noble spirit, in thy grave unknown. I'll find you and know you among the good and true when a robe of white is given for the faded coat of blue."
0: An interesting verse from one of McNaughton's most unique and unusual war songs, Abraham's Tea Party, reads,
1: "We're going down to Dixie, boys, upon a little ride. Our knapsacks up behind us, boys, and sabers by our side. Our Abraham invited us,

0: 800,000 strong to come to tea, and here we are, we're coming right along. Heave ho, laddie, we'll sing to Abe our song. We're coming, Father Abraham, we're coming right along.
1: We feel a curiosity about McNaughton's home life, for in the words of the hymn, Love at Home, he draws such strong, gentle pictures of what a true home should be, that we cannot help but wonder what model he drew from, as well as what depths there were within his own heart. As J. Spencer Cornwall stated in his Stories of Mormon Hymns, this song is a tender lyric in praise of the home where love dwells. The author here recognizes the wide influence of the home, where individuals learn the first lessons of Christian life. A nation's peace and prosperity stem from the quality of life found in its homes. The Utah Chamber artists sing Love at Home.

0: Paul Cardall's piano solo performance of Love at Home underscores our story now. One of the scripture verses chosen in the hymn book to complement and support the lyrics of Love at Home comes from Mosiah chapter 4, verses 14 and 15. "And ye will not suffer your children that they go hungry or naked, neither will ye suffer that they transgress the laws of God, and fight and quarrel one with another, and serve the devil, who is the master of sin, or who is the evil spirit which hath been spoken of by our fathers, he being an enemy to all righteousness. But ye will teach them to walk in the ways of truth and soberness. Ye will teach them to love one another and to serve one another." And from Ecclesiastes chapter 9, verse 9, "Live joyfully with the wife whom thou lovest all the days of the life of thy vanity, which he hath given thee under the sun." In the mid-1800s, the home was still considered the sacred cornerstone of society. Stringent rules existed to surround and safeguard it. For a woman, housework alone required enormous physical effort, and women generally rose early and retired late, often sewing or mending by candlelight, completing those tasks the day demanded. Though a woman might at times chafe against the fact that all her time and energies were possessed by her family, she generally had within her a vision of the nobility of her work. The Reverend E.J. Hardy wrote in Manners Maketh Man in 1887, "Sweetness is to woman what sugar is to fruit. It is her first business to be happy, a sunbeam in the house, making others happy. True, she will often have a tear in her eye, but like the bride of young Lochinvar, it must be accompanied with a smile on her lips." This was, by the way, a standard expected of good men of the day, as well as of women. Brigham Young wrote that he kept his sorrows to himself and hoped and expected that he would carry them with him to the grave. Women were also proud of their domestic skills. It was mealtime that brought hard-working families together. And in addition to culinary skills, the ability to excel in quilting, needlework, sewing, even flower arranging and music, offered opportunities for women to express their most tender feelings in tangible form. Men took seriously their role as head of a household, as well as their responsibility to provide for a large family. Children recognized the authority of the father, and this led to order in the home, even though this order might be chafed at from time to time, as in this delightful example given by Susa Young, one of Brigham Young's daughters.
1: "The outer gates of the high stone wall around the Lion House were always locked at 10 o'clock at night. When we were at the theater or a party, we had to come in through the office door and be scrutinized there by the watchman. He noted if you had come home with desirable or undesirable company. Under these circumstances, one did not linger on the corner, gossiping with the girls, or sparking one's best beau more than a quarter of an hour after the closing of the theater, or one might get reported to father."
0: Clay Christiansen's performance of Love at Home serves now as our underscore. Under the heading of How Young People May Bless Family Life, President Wilford Woodruff encouraged,
2: "Be kind to your brothers and sisters and all with whom you associate. Kind words and good manners will cost you nothing and will add greatly to the happiness of those around you. Be true to yourselves by doing right in all things, by being wise, virtuous, and good. Love your fathers and mothers. Appreciate and enjoy their company. You are now laying a foundation in the bloom and beauty of your youth, and in the morning of your days, to step forth upon the stage of life, to act a conspicuous part in the midst of the most important dispensation and generation in which man has ever lived."
0: Children, as well as youth, were expected to know how to obey their parents without questioning. and to know how to discipline themselves from a very young age. Eliza R. Snow wrote a song for the children of the 13th Ward Sabbath School, which was published in the Juvenile Instructor, November 1867. It is found in our present hymn book under the title, In Our Lovely Deseret. In the verses, she affirms the values the multitude of children of Deseret should practice. They should be instructed young how to watch and guard the tongue, and their tempers train and evil passions bind. They should always be polite and treat everybody right, and in every place be affable and kind. They must not forget to pray night and morning every day for the Lord to keep them safe from every ill and assist them to do right, that with all their mind and might they may love Him and may learn to do His will. Hark, hark, hark, 'tis children's music. Children's voices, oh how sweet! When in innocence and love, like the angels up above, they with happy hearts and cheerful faces meet. Happy hearts and cheerful faces are key, for they embody the promise of the ideal, the home as a reproduction of that heavenly home we left and are striving to emulate here below. For the sanctity of the home is sacred to the hearts of Latter-day Saints. We all yearn to and strive to follow the counsel of President David O. McKay in our day when he taught,
3: "The home is the first and most effective place for children to learn the lessons of life. Truth, honor, virtue, self-control, the value of education, honest work, and the purpose and privilege of life. Nothing can take the place of home in rearing and teaching children. And no other success can compensate for failure in the home."
0: The Mormon Tabernacle Choir and Orchestra at Temple Square perform their version of Love at Home.

Michael Dowdle's second arrangement of Love at Home now underscores our story. The hymn Love at Home expresses a positive assertion that the home can succeed, and when it does, even the elements of earth seem transformed with a beauty more glorious, and all the world is filled with love, as our Heavenly Father looks down with the pleasure of His love upon His children. Oh, there's one who smiles on high when there's love at home. Other verses of this hymn exist, which are not generally known or sung, but they are worthy of repetition and consideration here. Anger cools and pressures cease when there's love at home. Children learn to live in peace when there's love at home. Courage to reach out in grace, meet a stranger face to face. Find a reconciling place when there's love at home. There's no question you can't ask when there's love at home. There is strength for any task when there's love at home. Sharing joy in work or play, confidence to face the day, knowing love will find a way when there's love at home. Jesus, show thy mercy mine, then there's love at home. Sweetly whisper, I am thine, then there's love at home. Source of love, thy cheering light far exceeds the sun so bright, can dispel the gloom of night, then there's love at home. In his day, John McNaughton was known as the Poet McNaughton because of the tender emotions evoked in the music and words of his songs. We are grateful for the lullaby-like quality of this anthem to love and to family, that sacred organization which will continue and exist still in the eternities to bless and unite us all. Just outside the quiet village of Caledonia, on the site of the farm where he lived, a monument was raised to John Hugh McNaughton in gratitude for his contribution to the expression of everlasting principles of beauty and truth and love.

0: helping to keep your life centered. From the Church of Jesus Christ of Latter-day Saints.
1: These women were basically asked to take over the roles of their husband as far as providing food, to do the gardening. On top of that, they already had heavy duties, taking care of the house, raising the children. It became a tremendous burden upon these women. Those at the time period would sit there and say, I'd much rather be a missionary than a missionary's wife because they have the hardest burden.
2: Hello and welcome to Saints. I'm Shailen Back.
3: And I'm Ben Godfrey. In today's episode, we're going to be talking about Chapter 20 of Saints Volume 2, titled Handwriting on the Wall.
2: And we're excited to welcome back Chad Orton, who is a curator for the Historic Sites Division of the Church History Department. So welcome back, Chad.
1: Thank you.
2: So in this chapter, it's the year is 1858, and we start out by meeting a man named Carl Mazur, and he's kind of in a unique position. So when we meet Carl Mazur, he is a tutor for President John Tyler and his wife, Julie. So I'm just wondering, who is Carl Mazur? Where did he come from, and where is he going?
1: Well, Carl was born in Germany. You know, it was illegal to join the church in Germany. Laws were against that. He was baptized at night so that people would not know that he had joined the church. He was a school teacher by profession. And like so many others, he had a desire to gather to Utah. Carl Mazur had played such a prominent role upon the education in Utah. Many people may know him best as the first president of Brigham Young University. He spent some time prior to that teaching Brigham Young's children. He was part of the education movement in Utah.
3: Let's listen to a clip here from the book that tells about the spiritual manifestation that really set Carl on this path to becoming such an important part of our history, our legacy of the importance of education, but why he did it.
4: Father, if what I have done just now is pleasing unto thee, give me a testimony, and whatever thou shouldst require of my hands, I shall do. Carl did not know English at the time, so he and Franklin had talked through an interpreter. But as they walked back to the city, Carl and Franklin suddenly began to understand each other, as if both were speaking the same language. This manifestation of the gift of tongues was the witness Carl had sought, and he intended to remain true to his word, regardless of the cost.
3: This must have been just a really powerful experience that propelled Carl on this path to come to the U.S. and to immigrate.
1: Absolutely. Latter-day Saints now are known throughout the world. They know who we are. We are known for good. At this time, Carl and others would not know who the church is. And some of those needed signs, one of those signs that the Savior talked about, follow, speaking in tongues, having this experience. And so this was a testimony to Carl, as it was to others, that this was the true church because of that sign that he received at the time. Very powerful. He was a faithful individual throughout his life. It took him, as I think you mentioned, to be a tutor for a period of time to John Tyler, to helping establish a prominent university here in Utah later on.
3: So another friend in this chapter is someone that you're very familiar with and we've talked about in previous episodes. George Q is back in Utah, and Brigham's going to give him a new assignment, and he sends him off on a really unique assignment to the east, to Washington, D.C. What's George up to?
1: George has been called on a mission that's basically twofold. One, it's his job to try to improve the view of the Latter-day Saints among people in the east. While there, he will help publish a newspaper where the word of the saints can come forth so that people can better understand who they are. One of the ultimate goals of this is that it had long been the desire of Utah to become a state. And so not only was he trying to improve views for the church generally, but he was specifically sent there to help win favor in Washington, D.C., that Utah might obtain statehood. And while George was able to improve people's views of the church, while he was able to win friends for the church, it would be many, many years before Utah actually became a state. And part of the reason was because of the Mormon practice of polygamy at that time. It was something that was viewed very negatively outside of Utah, where women were viewed as if they were slaves as a result of this. In fact, at the time that slavery and polygamy had been brought together by the newly formed Republican Party and labeled the twin relics of barbarism.
3: Yeah, it's kind of interesting how Georgia sent on this lobbying mission. You know, we would think of it as kind of a lobbying or a public relations effort, and it's decades. But today, I think lots of people, many people would call him the father of Utah statehood because of his decades of work in lobbying Congress as a delegate, but also as a representative of the Utah people.
1: I think that is very fair.
2: So while he is on this mission in the East, he gets called to be an apostle. Can you tell us more about that experience and the situation surrounding it?
1: You know, it's really quite interesting. But in the early days of the church, it was not uncommon for the individual to get a notice saying, we've called you to be one of the apostles. We would like you to start serving in this capacity. And George at the time was a fairly young man. He was an individual in his 30s, but he had proven himself in various assignments that he was an individual who was faithful, and he had a great testimony of the Savior Jesus Christ. There is a story that is told while a missionary in Hawaii that Cannon saw the Savior. He does not mention that specifically, but he mentions that many times that he talked to him and he heard his voice as one person heard another. So by the time that he was called as an apostle and he's called to be a special witness of Jesus Christ, he did have that witness already of the Savior Jesus Christ, a personal testimony of the Savior that he had learned about from his experiences.
3: Let's listen to just a little clip here from the book that is a quote from George Q. Cannon's journal about how he felt when he received this call.
4: I trembled with fear and dread, the 33-year-old wrote Brigham soon after learning of the call, and joy to think of the goodness and favor of the Lord and the love and confidence of my brethren.
3: Tell us what you think might be going through George Q. Cannon's mind as he receives this call.
1: One, I'm sure he felt like he did with other assignments, that this is beyond my human abilities. But two, he also knew that he had learned through experiences whom the Lord calls, the Lord qualifies, and that he knew the Lord would help him and that he was there to do the work, whatever the Lord asked him to do. I'm sure those were the thoughts that would go through his mind. Cannon was a very humble individual. I'm sure he was thinking, I could tell you a dozen, maybe two dozen people who are better qualified to serve than I am. Not the least of which, they are older, they've had more experience, but yet Cannon had explicit faith. And, you know, it's interesting that he served between being an apostle and a counselor to Brigham Young, John Taylor, Wilford Woodruff, Lorenzo Snow, almost 40 years, the first presidency, Council of the 12 Apostles. So he made a major mark upon the church for many, many years.
3: For those of our listeners who want to learn a little bit more about George Q. Cannon, I just, again, would invite you to visit churchhistorianspress.org. And on the homepage there, you'll see a link to the Journals of George Q. Cannon. It's a really cool site that has his entire journal through all of these years, from his gold mission all the way to his days in the first presidency. And there's videos there, there's pictures and stories. You can read a lot more about Cannon and his amazing mission. At one point, probably next to Brigham Young, the best known member of the church in the world.
1: Yeah.
3: He was literally the face of the church in so many respects and really did a wonderful service as an example of a truly faithful man.
2: So another saint that we catch up with in this chapter is Augusta Dorius. And so she's down in San Pete County, in the San Pete Valley, and there's a large community of Scandinavian saints. And I think what's neat about this group is that they can share their customs, traditions, not to mention languages. And so they're having these common experiences. And at age 19, Augusta is called to be the first president of the Fort Ephraim Female Relief Society. So, Chad, will you tell us a little more about what's expected of a Relief Society president at this point? What does Relief Society look like?
1: You know, the name at the time says so much about what they expected from the organization, and that was organized to assist individuals. Nowadays, Relief Society meets Every sister is at the age of 18, becomes a member of the Relief Society. At that time, it was an organization that was separate. It was under the direction of the church, but membership was frequently separate.
3: I was surprised to learn there were dues. Even.
1: And there were dues that you had to pay. And, you know, Brigham Young, when he moved the Saints west, there were certain things. He had the Saints focus upon certain aspects. You couldn't run the entire church as it was. And so one of the things is that he dismantled, I'm not sure that's the right word, the Relief Society for a period of time. But once he got into Utah, he tried to reorganize the Relief Society, Benevolent Society it was called at the time, with the idea that they were there to help the local Native Americans. That was a major focus.
3: We've talked about that in some previous episodes, about the Indian Relief Societies, the desire to help these indigenous peoples that were really in dire straits.
1: And not all of the communities bought into it. Later on, there were a number of communities who organized relief societies with the idea specifically that they were there to help those who had been stranded upon the trail. Mm. So by the time this is seen as an important organization in which they are there to help those, many of these immigrants who are coming, even in Scandinavia, they're coming with very little worldly possessions. They need help getting established. Some of them need help just having language. You know, let us translate for you what the bishop is telling you. They were there to look at all the needs of the local saints and how they could help them in an inspired organization. And someone so young, it says a lot about her, because most of those who were Relief Society president at the time, I think, tended to be a little bit older.
2: Well, and it's just neat to hear the differences, because although our needs are different today, we still have those needs for relief, you know, especially emotionally and spiritually, maybe a little bit more than physically that they were dealing with.
3: Let's listen to a little clip here from the book that describes some of these duties that Augusta Doria Stevens was performing as a 19-year-old Relief Society president.
4: She and her Relief Society sisters wove cloth, made quilts, provided food and shelter for the needy, and cared for orphans. When someone in town passed away, they washed and dressed the dead, made burial clothes, comforted mourners, and preserved the body before the funeral with ice from the Sand Pitch River.
3: That seems like a pretty
2: hefty responsibility for a 19-year-old.
1: Yeah, it's amazing. And one of the other duties is that not mentioned there specifically is that during this period of time, the church is expanding its missionary program. And many of those who are called on missions are older individuals. They frequently don't volunteer. They are called. But they're required to leave their families behind. And so they go out into the field and we focus upon them. But these women and children often struggle to survive. And it often becomes the duties of the Relief Society to help out their sisters who and support them while they are carrying on while their husbands are on mission. One story I love is there was one sister who, between her kids and that, didn't get out to church much. So this inspired Relief Society president, rather than holding a get-together at the church, inviting her to come, they instead held the Relief Society gathering at her house, invited all the sisters to come to her house and to meet with her and to support her in that regard. This was a tremendous responsibility these women had as Relief Society presidents.
3: Well, and this is an experience that Augusta Doria Stevens is having. Johan and Carl are called back to Scandinavia. Can you tell us more about what it must have been like, or what we know about the experiences of women who were left behind while their husbands went off to serve for years on missions?
1: It's hard. I mean, in one word, you put it down that it's hard. These women, society was different at that time. There was a specific men and women role. And so these women were basically asked to take over the roles of their husband as far as providing food, to do the gardening. On top of that, they already had heavy duties, taking care of the house, raising the children. It became a tremendous burden upon these women. Those at the time period would sit there and say, I'd much rather be a missionary than a missionary's wife, because they have the hardest burden. It was difficult. Even little things. You know, if you read the records of these missionary wives, just to write a letter is difficult. Well, a missionary, you can stop what you're doing and write a letter. In fact, they gave them time to do that. As a missionary wife, they had to try to find it amongst their bottling fruit and taking care of kids and everything. It was just so hard. They would struggle to come with food. There was no places for them to go and receive assistance. So if their crops failed, they would have to carry on with diminished resources. I remember one missionary wife, they didn't have much, but when the cow died, they no longer had milk to put in their porridge. So they had to just eat porridge. They ate it several times a day, and that's all that they were able to eat. We estimate that there were probably about 10,000 women in the 19th century alone who were missionary wives. And we seldom look at them, but some of the stories that they tell were absolutely incredible. I'll just share you a favorite one of mine, that a woman named Sarah Peterson is living in Lehigh. And when her husband, this is the early days in the 1850s, when her husband is called on a mission, and so he arranges with the local brethren to help her plant her field.
3: That seems helpful. Thank you.
1: And that seems helpful, yeah. But no one shows up to help her.
3: Oh, goodness.
1: So she is left to plant the wheat field herself, which she has never done before. And it is only after she has plowed the field and planted it that the brethren show up, at which point they say, well, you planted your seeds too late. You planted them too deep. You have no hope for a crop this year.
2: Okay, thank you. Wow.
1: Yes, and so she becomes quite desperate, and soon everybody's field is growing but hers. And at that point, there is another of the cricket infestations. And in spite of their best efforts, the crickets come through and destroy almost all the fields of wheat that are growing.
3: Just eat all the green shoots. They're just
1: greed all the green shoots, and there's no hope in the community. Well, as a result of planting her wheat too late and too deep, Sarah's crop starts growing after the crickets have gone through.
2: That's amazing.
1: They eventually refer to it in the community as salvation wheat. So the Lord was able to take this woman who didn't know what she was doing and bless the community. There's a funny story that goes along with this, is that one day when she's tending her wheat fields, the water quit flowing on her irrigation turn. And she sends her 5-year-old son up to look at the, we'll find out why, and
3: well,
1: soon the water.
3: This is going to work out well. A 5-year-old?
1: Yeah.
2: And I know, I'm thinking my daughter's 5. I'm like, okay, go check out why the irrigation isn't working.
1: Well, and that's the problem. All of a sudden, and Sarah's down taking care of the baby, and all of a sudden, the water starts flowing, but her son doesn't come back. So, So she goes up, and he understood how important the irrigation was. And when he got there, he found out that the dam was broken and he couldn't repair it. But he looked at himself and said, well, I'm about the same size. And so he had plopped himself into the irrigation ditch to create a diversion dam. And so anyway, so this woman who has kind of a little sense of humor says to him, what a fine little dam boy you are.
2: That's awesome. So
1: and he said, well, I knew it was important. He said, he thought she'd swore at him, not realizing she was making a play on what he was. I knew how important it was. But she said, you can't do that again because you're the only man I've got until Dad gets home.
2: Oh, Chad, that was such a fun story. Do you have any others that you want to share with us about missionary wives and their lives?
1: I do have one that is one of my all-time favorite letters. This was written by Anton Lund, who later became a member of the First Presidency, to his wife, in which basically he tells her to look on the bright side.
3: Oh, this sounds nice.
1: This sounds a well-meaning husband thousands of miles away from what is actually going on.
3: Don't complain, dear. It's all good.
1: It's all good. That's exactly right. Oh. And this is what she writes. I'm sorry. I laugh every time I read this letter. You tell me to look on the bright side of life. I try, but I don't find any very bright side. I often wonder if you were tied at home with the children and work and sickness and had to stay with it night and day, and me 7,000 miles away, how bright the picture would be for you. I wonder if you would feel as good as you do. I have my doubts about it. You would be looking around to find a wife to help you. It is quite different with you. You can have it quiet and nice, go to bed when you feel like it, sleep good all night, get up and not a child to dress or bother with. And when you feel like doing so, you can take a walk and no baby to carry with you. It is all very well to write and say, don't work, but the children must have clothes and food, and it takes work, and they must be waited on in sickness, and it all wears me out.
2: Oh my goodness.
3: That's a bit of truth right there.
1: It is.
3: I have the opportunity as a product manager with Saints to read reviews. We have lots of reviewers that read the drafts. And one of the things that many reviewers commented on about Saints Volume 2 is they loved getting to know some of the people who were at home. So the experiences of these 10,000 women who are at home during the 19th century, I'm so glad you could share some of those stories because it is important. And the missionaries out in the field couldn't do it without the support at home.
2: Yeah. And I've actually served a mission, so I feel like I can relate to the missionary and how it's like, yeah, you can go on a walk. you go to bed and don't have to deal with kids. And then I can relate just as a wife and a mother. And granted, I don't have to plant wheat and plow the field and cook everything from wheat. I don't know. It's just, that's such an incredible example of faith and dedication to her family.
3: Well, let's move on to another part of this chapter. We have Emma Smith. Emma's still with us. She's in Nauvoo. Her son, Joseph III, has been invited to participate in what they're calling a new organization. Let's listen to just a little clip here from the book that talks about this new organization and what's happening back with Joseph Smith's family.
4: For many years, Joseph III had shown little interest in leading a church. But on April 6, 1860, after John and Lavina's visit, Joseph III and Emma had attended a conference of a new organization of saints who had rejected the leadership of Brigham Young and remained in the Midwest. During that meeting, Joseph III had accepted leadership over the new organization.
3: So this is the beginning of what comes to be known as the Reorganized Church of Jesus Christ of Latter-day Saints, now known as the Community of Christ. What do we know about the beginnings of this new organization?
1: You know, as we know, for various reasons, Emma chose not to follow the saints west. Emma's a woman that I greatly admire and respect. And I think given what she has gone through with all the years with her husband, you know, his martyrdom, she once said that she never knew if he left, if he had come home, that the trials that she had experienced, I think, had become very great in her life and that she wasn't able to take up another trial. And so she stayed behind in Nauvoo. Part of the frustration she had with some of the church is that it was never clear, or it wasn't as clear as it should be, the difference between what was Joseph's property and her property that she had rightful claim to, and what was the church's property. And so she did not appreciate the settlement and how the church settled it. She felt like she was somewhat treated unfairly. We also know that at the time prior to Joseph Smith's death, there was no set way on how the church would be led. There were a number of different possibilities that were put forth, including the presidency should go from father to son. But for a number of years, she just remained by herself. Brigham Young was very concerned about her. Frequently, he would ask missionaries on their way to missions in either the Eastern United States or Europe to stop in and check on Emma just to see how she was doing
2: and whether she
1: needed anything. But eventually, her son, Joseph Smith III, agreed to become the prophet, and she became a member as well.
2: So in this chapter, we meet another person named Walter Gibson, and I don't know who he is or what he does or doesn't do, but it kind of sounds a little bit too good to be true how he was introduced to the saints. Chad, can you tell us a little bit more about Walter?
1: As you say, it does sound too good to be true. The fantastic life of Walter Murray Gibson is what one individual has titled the book that they wrote about him. It does sound exactly like a Hollywood script that you couldn't write this. He had lived quite a fascinating life before becoming members of the church, including one time supposedly in prison under sentence of death, in which he was able to escape. He eventually makes his way to Utah, where he comes in contact with Brigham Young, and he volunteers to become a missionary or ambassador for the church in some of the areas where he has been, in Indonesia and Japan. He thinks that he can help out the church.
3: Oh, he's quite a character and someone we're going to learn a lot more about in future episodes. It remains to be seen at this point whether his conversion is real or exactly what his interest is in the church, but I just tell our listeners, buckle up, because Walter Gibson is just one of these characters you're not going to forget when you read Saints Volume 2.
2: So the 1860s, I mean, this is a difficult time for the United States, and South Carolina actually withdraws from the United States when President Abraham Lincoln is elected. And I thought this was fascinating that Wilford Woodruff writes in his journal that basically a revolution

0: that ominous tone, we'll leave this episode of Saints. Thank you, listeners, for joining us. Thank you, Chad, for being here with us. 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I'm Ben Godfrey.
1: And I'm Shailen Beck. 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
3: From the Conference Center in Salt Lake City, this is Conversations, featuring discussions with members of The Church of Jesus Christ of Latter-day Saints with a unique perspective or an interesting story. Today's conversation is with Connie Gunnell. Connie's story is one of resilience, faith, optimism, and courage after a great tragedy in her life. Ruth Todd is the host. Ruth is a former television news anchor and is currently a radio and television personality.
4: Hello, and welcome to Conversations. My name is Ruth Todd, and I'm your host today. Conversations is a program where we get to meet fascinating, interesting people who have inspiring stories to share with us. And today is no exception. Our guest is Connie Gunnell. Connie, thanks so much for joining us.
5: Thanks. I'm glad to be here.
4: Connie has a fascinating and inspiring story about her life, really, and what has happened in her life. And we are going to go back and go through your journey with you. But is it fair to start this interview and say that today, in 2010, your life looks vastly different than you anticipated?
5: Yes. Thinking back to even high school, I had a long list of things I was going to do after high school. And they were all happening in place. And then just within a matter of minutes, everything changed for the rest of my life. And so it's been quite an interesting journey. But yes, it's definitely a different place in life than what I originally thought I'd be at.
4: We're going to find out more of the details of that day where your life changed in an instant. But let me just tell the listeners, so they know a little bit before we get there, that you were fairly newly married, under 2 years, when you lost your husband in a terrible accident. And your life forever changed in that moment, as you said.
5: I did, yeah.
4: Let's go back, though, from the beginning and catch the listeners up, because from what it sounds like, you had an idyllic life on a farm with a big family. Tell me about that.
5: I did. I talked to my brothers and sisters all the time about how we had the perfect childhood growing up. We lived next door to my cousins. There was 8 of them, and then there was 10 of from our family. And so we would work on the farm every morning and night, before and after school.
4: And tell everybody about this farm. What did you farm?
5: It was incredible. We had dairy cattle, beef cattle, sheep, pigs, goats, horses. We did land as well. We did a lot of hay. So we were always busy. There's always something to do. It was just really fun because after we were done with working, we'd always go out into the hay field after we'd hauled hay or something and play baseball or kickball with everybody. So it was honestly the perfect childhood. We just had so many great times and great memories from that.
4: And along with the fun, you mentioned that you learned the value of hard work.
5: We did. And my parents were really, really sneaky about it in a way. They had us work on the farm, but it was so much fun. And we didn't realize that it was work because we were with the animals. We were learning. We were in 4-H and FFA. And so it was honestly more of a fun job more than work.
4: And you were doing it with your cousins and siblings.
5: Yeah, it was a party every night. We just had so much fun.
4: And what else did you learn as far as values and life lessons working on a farm?
5: Well, just one of the things I've learned is you just can't quit. You can't do a job halfway and then just expect someone else to finish it or I just remember.

0: Remember the mornings I didn't want to go out and feed the cows. My dad would say, "Well, if you don't feed them, who will? They can't feed themselves." And so, just learning that you can't quit, and then just being grateful for what you have. And my parents were very, very good about that. They would always talk about the blessings we have. Look at all this that Heavenly Father has blessed us with, that we can have this farm and have these great memories. And so, I think, just learning to I don't know, work hard and keep going and just not ever quit was one of the things that I learned from a farm.
1: Which was going to serve you well in the years that came, even though you didn't know it at that time.
0: Yes.
1: All right, you met your husband as a teenager. Tell us about that.
0: Oh, it was fun. We live close by the Utah State University Cane Dairy Center, and all of my brothers and sisters actually worked there through high school, and some of us through college. And
1: Doing what at the dairy?
0: I milked the cows and fed the calves, and so that was kind of my job. And I was there one summer. I was 16, and one of my friends came in, who I'd done 4-H with for years, and he said that his friend had gotten a job there. And I just looked out into the parking lot to see him, and it was Justin, and he was, you know. It was one of those moments where you just fall in love instantly. But it was fun because I really wanted to work with him, but he wasn't on the same schedule that I was. And I didn't really want to talk to him. I was shy. And I came into work the next week, and I noticed that the guy who always worked with me, his name was scratched off all of the schedules, and Justin's name was put on there. And I came to find out later that Justin had actually paid that coworker to switch him. So he was working for free because he wanted to work with me. So it was really fun. We
1: So
0: just,
1: love at first sight both ways is what you're telling
0: I would
1: me.
0: say that, yes. It was a lot of fun. So we worked on the dairy for a year together before he left on his mission.
1: And had you started dating at this point?
0: Yes, we had dated for a year, and it was just really, I don't know, it was really sweet in a way, because my parents never wanted us to steady date in high school, and we of course wanted to. So Justin actually told my parents, he said, "If I promise not to kiss your daughter before my mission, can we steady date?" And they said, "Okay." And he did. He kept that promise. He didn't kiss me until he came home from his mission. And so it was a kind of a relaxed relationship. But
1: Well, you probably became extremely great friends.
0: oh, it was wonderful. It was just a lot of fun.
1: So he went on his mission to England.
0: Yes, he did. He served in Birmingham. He was actually in the same mission that his father served in. So it was a really cool experience for him. And
1: And you kept in close touch.
0: yeah, we wrote letters back and forth the whole time, and he was excited to come home, and I was excited too. But it was a lot of fun.
1: Well, you had never kissed him, but here you are. You dated him this whole year, and then you're writing love letters back and forth,
0: Yeah,
1: right?
0: yeah.
1: Tell us about how that love grew while he was a missionary and you were home in school.
0: Well, it's kind of hard to explain, because when you're not with somebody all the time, you can't talk. It's a little different getting to know them through letters, but it was actually really fun, and you can put your thoughts down on paper, and I still have all of the letters he wrote me. But I learned a lot of respect for him. He taught me a lot about all the respect, just from keeping his promise to my dad and talking about his mission and how much he loved it. And so I learned to love him more while he was on his mission, just because I saw the growth that he was having spiritually as well.
1: So he came home, things were all good still between you, and you got married pretty fast.
0: We did, you know. I always wanted a June wedding, and so when October came around and he proposed, I was a little surprised, because I thought, oh, we're going to wait till May or so to get engaged. But he proposed to me on October 1st, and we kept moving the date up and up, and finally we decided to get married 2 days before Christmas in December. So,
1: That was really nice that you did that to your mom.
0: oh, she was so grateful to me. She was an angel about it. I can't believe I did that to her looking back, but she was really good about it.
1: And so you had a plan. You and Justin, newlyweds, 2 days before Christmas, and you have a life plan. What did that include?
0: Well, we were both going to Utah State University. I was almost finished. I had a year left of school and he was just starting. And so we knew that school was going to be in the plans for a while. We were both working and just trying to, you know, the student life, just poor as church mice, but we were still loving it because it was just so much fun. And so, yeah, we decided that after school we would, you know, buy a house and start our family. And that was kind of our plan, you know, and I'd be a stay-at-home mom and he'd work. And it kind of worked out that way. And, you know, I graduated in May and we bought a house that summer and we moved in. So we got to that step of our plan and then everything kind of fell apart.
1: Well, as life goes, it rarely goes as we plan it.
0: I agree with that statement.
1: Yeah. Tell us about that fateful day.
0: School had just started about a month before at Utah State in the fall. And, Justin was in the ag tech program and he called me on, it was a Monday morning. It was September 26th, 2005. And he called and said that they had decided to go on a last minute field trip up to the church farm in Idaho. They had gotten some new equipment in so that the class was going up there to learn about the equipment. And so I said, okay, we'll talk to you later. And I hung up the phone. And when I got home, it was about 4:15 in the afternoon. And there was a knock on my door. And it was Justin's best friend who actually introduced us. And he was there with his mom. And he said, Connie, have you heard from Justin? And I said, oh, he called this morning. And he was going on a field trip with Utah State and he should be at work right now. And I said, is there something wrong? And he said, well, I just heard that there was an accident and I don't know if it was him or not. And so right then everything just kind of hit me like, oh, please don't let it be him. So I instantly started calling his cell phone and he wouldn't answer and he wouldn't answer. And I finally called his boss at Utah State and he said, Connie, Justin didn't show up for work. And so then right then I kind of knew that something definitely wasn't right. And his boss actually was really good friends with one of the policemen over in Tremont in Utah where the accident occurred. And so he was able to call his friend and get some information. And so that's when I kind of found out the news. They sent over some highway patrolmen that were very, very kind in how they told me. But it was one of those moments that you'll never, ever forget. You couldn't explain. I don't know how to explain it. It was just so surreal. It would never happen to me. Why? What are you telling me? I was in a complete shock.
1: And were you by yourself besides the people who were there delivering the news and Justin's friend?
0: You know, I had called my parents and they were on their way. There were a few people that were there, some friends. And then the family came over when the policeman came over. So the room was full of people when they told me. So instantly I had a great support system, but everyone was just in shock. They couldn't believe that it had happened.
1: And Justin wasn't the only one in that van. I remember anchoring the news that day and the story. It was that a tire had blown on this van carrying all these men on this field trip. They were headed back, as I recall, to Utah State University.
0: Yes.
1: And the tire blew and the van rolled and 9 men were killed on that day. So many people like you were affected.
0: Yeah. And, you know, 9 of the 11 that were in that van were actually passed away and a few lived for a few hours. And so we didn't know if Justin was one of their survivors. Until the policeman came. But it was one of those moments where you're just in shock. I didn't know at the time any of the other families that were involved, but we became very, very close because of all of this.
1: What helped you in those first few hours and then in the succeeding days, what helped you get through that?
0: Prayer. I moved home for about a week. I just didn't want to be alone and I was never alone. So that was good that my family was surrounding me the whole time. But yeah, we prayed a lot. And I just remember so many people coming over and telling them that they loved me and they were praying for me. And I know it's hard to explain, but I could honestly feel the prayers that were going on throughout the world, even that had heard about this, and the prayers that were going on in the temple and just in family rooms and just everyone that was so concerned. You could honestly feel the support from everybody. It was almost tangible. So it's kind of hard to explain.
1: Sometimes it's hard to actually find words to convey those feelings or things that happen like that. But as we were talking, it's very obvious that you have a deep spiritual reservoir. And I'm sure that you had to dip into that reservoir that day.
0: I did. And, you know, looking back, I realize now how much I was kind of hanging on the coattails of my parents' testimony or my leader's testimony. I knew it was true, but it wasn't just totally solid in my heart that I, you know, it was one of those moments where it really made me appreciate the power of prayer. It really made me appreciate scriptures and priesthood blessings, and especially the temple blessings most of all. I remember my grandpa, who's a patriarch, talking to me saying, "You don't have to worry because you did it the right way. You were married in the temple. You are sealed to him for eternity. Your job now is to endure and to make it back to him, and that's your choice." So that was comforting to me to know that we had already made the right decisions up front, but now it was just the enduring part that I had to worry about, which was kind of a treacherous journey. And but yeah, I definitely learned to appreciate all of the gospel principles that I was taught my whole life.
1: You had all these people around you. You had all these cousins and your parents and aunts and uncles, but some days where you felt really lonely.
0: Yeah, you know, I talk to my grandparents a lot, mainly because they've gone through this as well. They're a widow and widower. And my grandma would always tell me, she said, "Isn't it interesting how you can be in a room full of people and you can feel completely alone?" And I never understood what she meant by that until I went through it myself. And you do feel alone. And that's when the Spirit really, really starts to play a huge part in your life, where you absolutely rely on that. And, you know, family support is incredible. The ward support, community support is incredible. But honestly, the thing that got me through was the Spirit that would comfort me ultimately.
1: And your grandpa, you said you spoke to him a lot too.
0: I did. My sweet grandpa, he actually had a very similar experience that I had when he was in his early 20s. His first wife passed away as well, after childbirth. And so he was left to raise a little girl on his own. And he eventually did get remarried, and we're obviously grateful for that decision so that we could all be here. But he has told me a lot of things that he hasn't told a lot of people, just because he knows that no one would understand unless you've gone through it. And so for me, I was able to really connect with my grandfather and then my grandmother as well on my mother's side. And so just getting the strength from them, that knowing, you know what, hard times do come and they will come, but it's how you react to those. And so just from seeing how wonderful a lives that they have lived, even though they were both widowed at a very young age, that it's possible, you know, I can still have a happy life. So
1: you're listening to Conversations. Our guest today is Connie Gunnell. Connie, you mentioned that you had tremendous support from your family, your ward, and your community. Utah State University was also incredibly supportive. Tell us about that.
0: You know, I just can't even thank Utah State enough for what they've done, just for the kindness that they've showed towards the families. And I really don't think there would have been a better university administration that would have dealt with it this way. President Albrecht and the dean of the College of Ag, Noel Cockett, and so many others, they honestly, truly cared. They weren't just numbers on a page of students that weren't coming to school anymore. They were people to them. And they made sure that the families that we were taken care of, that we were shown so much love and respect from the university. And, you know, they have a memorial up there and they have a parade annually of tractors to honor these men. And they've had so many incredible things that they've done for us. And I honestly can't thank them enough. They're the kindest people that I've ever met. And talking about community, you know, even just in my little town of Wellsville where I live, my community has been so incredible to me. My neighbors coming over and, you know, mowing my lawn and irrigating our pasture and, you know, anything like that. And I specifically remember it was the day before the funeral. And, you know, about a year earlier, Justin and I were at his grandfather's funeral. And he mentioned to me, he said, you know, when I die, I do not want to go in a hearse. I want to go behind a John Deere tractor, which was his love. And I didn't ever forget that. But when I was putting the funeral together, I didn't know if it was appropriate to ask for a John Deere tractor to take him to the cemetery instead of a hearse. And so one of his really good friends, well, a lot of his really good friends actually came together and they put a John Deere tractor on the back of a semi trailer, and they made it so that we could put the casket on the back so that he could ride behind a John Deere tractor with all of his family sitting around him. And so it was little things like that they did that really touched me.
1: Mm-hmm.
0: And so I was so grateful for things.
1: That has to be a picture you will never forget.
0: No. And I don't know. It's just something that even now they come up to me and they said, you know, we still remember Justin. How are you doing? And they honestly care. And so the community has been incredible, as well as Utah State University.
1: What are your memories of the funeral?
0: Oh, you know, that whole week was just a whirlwind. We actually buried Justin on the same day that he proposed to me, 2 years earlier. And so that was kind of a hard one. I remember President Hinckley sent a general authority to come to the funeral and to read a letter from him. He did that for all of the families, which was really, really touching, that the prophet, who was so, so very busy, took time to write a letter for each of the family members. And we had his best friend spoke, and then his former boss spoke as well. And so it was really one of those days that you don't want to forget, but you don't want to really remember either, because it was so hard. And I remember coming back from the cemetery thinking, now what do I do?
1: Well, there's a quote that was in a newspaper article, and it was quoting you when you said, "I wasn't a newlywed anymore. I was too young to be a widow. I didn't have children. I wasn't single, but I wasn't married either. It just was a hard thing to know where I fit in."
0: Yeah, it was really difficult for me because, you know, if, you know, kids my age, they're either dating and getting married, or if they're already married, they're having children. And so I was definitely not interested in dating. And so I wasn't in the dating scene, so I didn't consider myself single, but I wasn't married really anymore because my husband was gone. And whenever I thought of a widow, I would think of, you know, the sweet older women that are 80 years old and that have lived a long life with their husband. And so I didn't really know where I fit in society.
1: And you're at the ripe old age of what?
0: I was 21 when he was killed.
1: 21 years old. And so how do you start then to put your life back together?
0: You know, at the beginning, I honestly just went through the motions. And I did that for a few years, actually. I kept going to church, but I would just sit there. I didn't really want to get involved. I didn't know where I fit, like I said. I was really, really grateful that I had amazing employers that were very, very, very kind about the whole situation. You know, if I ever just had a breakdown at work, they would let me leave. And they were very, very good to me in that respect. And so you know, just going through the motions for me, just getting comfortable with being alone again and figuring out new goals, new things I needed to do with my life, deciding what my future was going to be now. That's kind of, I was kind of in limbo for a few years, mm-hmm. just not knowing what I was supposed to do.
1: Going through the motions. But I go back to what you said at the very beginning of our conversation, which is, I learned on a farm that you can't quit.
0: You can't. And my parents were really good about that. They were so good to listen to me cry and complain and question why me? And, you know, they just listened all the time. But there was a point where they said, okay, you've asked a lot of the questions, but now you need to find the answers. And so they said, you've got to remember your testimony. You can't let that go. Because I did come to a point where, I know that there are five steps in the grieving process. There's denial, and then there's anger, and then bargaining and depression and acceptance. And I had kind of gone through all of those except for the acceptance part. And so my parents, they said, "Kay, you've kind of been in the anger stage for a while now. Let's figure something out." And so you do try to bargain. You try to think, well, if I'm really righteous, then I can get all these answers. And it doesn't come like that. And so I learned the hard way that you have to be very, very patient for answers. And that's kind of the point in life where I decided I need to just walk away from everything I'm doing right now in life and just really focus on getting those answers, which is where I came to deciding to serve a mission.
1: And this is after you, like you said in your own words, have just been going through the motions just to try to get through day to day. But here's
0: exactly.
1: This new idea. Now, it's fairly unconventional for a young lady, not your age. Your age was fine, but someone who had already been married to serve a mission. Tell us about that process. How did you decide to go? How did that all come about?
0: Well, like we had talked about earlier, we grew up with my cousins, and one of my cousins was my same age, and we were best friends growing up. And she had actually just gotten home from her mission. She was in Switzerland, and she came over, and we were looking through her pictures and everything, and she just really bore the sweetest testimony to me. She said, "It is so life-changing, and you figure out who your Savior is, and you understand the gospel so much better." And for me, I had been thinking about going on a mission for the past year, but I hadn't really said anything to anyone because I was scared. I was terrified of leaving my support system of family and friends, and, you know, I had a great job. I didn't want to leave that, and so I was really scared, but once she told me her experiences from a mission, I knew that's where I could find my answers. And so I still remember it was Labor Day, and I went over to my bishop's house and I said, "Bishop, I need to send in my mission papers." And he smiled and he said, "I have been waiting for you to come and tell me that." And so it was actually a really, really fast process. I was worried that I didn't know the rules, you know, based on my situation, if I could go, but President Hinckley was so sweet, and he said, "Absolutely, she can serve." And so I received my call to go to the Tucson, Arizona Spanish-speaking mission, and that, to me, was really the turning point in my life.
1: Getting the call itself, or going?
0: Actually going.
1: Yes. Had you ever been to Arizona before?
0: I hadn't, and I wasn't that excited to go, to tell you the truth, but I could live there any day now. It's wonderful. The people there are incredible.
1: So you packed up and you went on a mission to Arizona. Tell us about your mission. Was it what your cousin had said to you? Was that right?
0: Yes. She is really such an inspiration to me. And so it was actually the MTC where I really, I just let everything go from the accident. And I really did just dig into the scriptures, and prayer was a huge one for me. And in the MTC, you pray constantly. And so just learning to put the worldly stuff aside and really focus on learning about my Savior was really where the healing started coming in through the atonement. And I never really had understood how the atonement can heal somebody until I actually experienced it myself. And it is so different for everybody. And for me, it required me to go on a mission to learn that. So
1: is there any way to put that into words? I know it's different for everyone, but how did the atonement heal you?
0: It was hard for me to understand at first because my parents would always say, "You need to let the atonement into your life before my mission." And I thought, "I don't understand what you mean. I don't understand how you do that." And they said, well, you'll figure it out. And I did eventually. The first part of the mission was a little rough, and that's really the part where I started to become more humble, just because I knew I couldn't do it on my own anymore. And so that's when I really just poured my heart out to Heavenly Father, and I said, I need something. And that's when the scriptures would start opening up to me that I had never seen before, or my patriarchal blessing would have a line that would just totally stand out. And over time, I realized that I could not understand what my Savior had done for me unless I went low myself. It was when I was at my lowest points of just total hopelessness, not even wanting to go on anymore, that's when Christ really came into my life, where I allowed him to come in. I'm sure he had been trying for some time, but I was too stubborn or scared. I'm not sure, but I know that once I hit my lowest points, that's when I really had to rely on him and say, okay, Heavenly Father, you've got to take this one for me because I don't know what to do anymore. And it was a gradual process. It's, you know, and you can go back and forth a lot between confusion and questions to having answers and peace. And so for me, it was definitely a long, long journey.
1: Tell us about your mission then.
0: Oh, it was incredible. We covered Tucson, Arizona, all the way over to El Paso, Texas. And I never did leave Arizona like everyone else got to, but I spent half of my mission in Tucson, and I spent half my mission in the Gila Valley, where they just built a new temple. And so I learned from the people there. It was incredible how many people were put into my life then. And I learned so much from their trials as well. And it's interesting how you think you are serving a mission, but really you're the one that's receiving all the blessings when you look back at it.
1: Do you have any experiences that you could share on things you learned from those people in Tucson and the Gila Valley?
0: Yeah, a lot of the people we taught, they were from Mexico, and they had sacrificed everything. They had sacrificed seeing their family for the rest of their lives. They'd sacrificed their leaving their homeland to come here so that they could support their family who was still living in Mexico. And, you know, just hearing their stories of the struggles to get here, to learn English, to, I don't know, just to have a different life, walking away from their past, it was really inspiring to me, and how the church has just really helped them, the gospel, and to find the answers and peace that, you know, we're not worried that we're not going to see our family in this life anymore, because I know I'll be with them for eternity, and this, we have to be separated for now. And I also had some wonderful, wonderful mission leaders, ward mission leaders, who had also experienced death. Their son had passed away when he was young, and so they had, you know, similar feelings about losing a loved one as well. And we actually taught a lady named Donna, whose mother passed away when she was 13 years old, and she had no idea where her mother was. And I was able to help teach her about the plan of salvation and temple work, and she is actually getting ready to go through the temple, and I'm so excited for her because she's going to do her mother's temple work. And so for me to see the changes that come in other people's lives because of the gospel, that to me was a testimony builder for me. And I feel like I took away more from that spiritually than I ever gave.
1: Well, and there aren't very many sister missionaries that could teach from your vantage point like you did.
0: Yeah, it was something that I definitely had a testimony of eternal families, because I thought, you know, if I don't believe in that, there's nothing to believe in. And so to me, the temple blessings and the plan of salvation and the atonement are really the things that I love the most.
1: Other experiences that define you because of the time you spent in Arizona?
0: Oh, the list could go on and on. I just learned to rely on the gospel so much more than I would have if I would have been at home. You learn things on a mission you can't really learn anywhere else. And when you're so focused on finding those people, and Heavenly Father does miracles every single day, I just realized that I am not invincible. I do need help, and I need to listen to Him more. And so I realize now, being home from a mission, I felt that it's been a little harder to kind of stay super spiritual, super strong, because, you know, you have the worldly things coming in again of, you know, work and school. And, but it was such, all I have to do is think back to the mission and think, okay, I know it is true because of the things that I experienced there. So it was just the most life-changing thing for me.
1: You mentioned great ward mission leaders in the areas where you served. You also had, I think, great companions and mission leaders. Were you companions with the same sister three times? Is that what I understand?
0: I was. She is one of my best friends now. She was my companion in the MTC, and then we were companions halfway through our mission, and then the mission president actually let us finish our missions together because he was closing my area down. I don't know how to explain Sister Kent, but she is one that is so caring, but yet she lightens the mood a lot. So she has a great personality about her. She can laugh about anything, always looks at the positive. And I just loved being around her because she would let me talk when I was having a bad day. She would let me just get it out and have a bad day, but then she would always turn it around into a positive. So I talked to her on the phone again last night. It was so much fun. We keep in contact a lot.
1: Do you ever feel like Sister Kent was sent to you specifically to help you
0: Yes.
1: with your healing? Did she?
0: Yes, she absolutely did. It's hard because I don't really confide in a lot of people that haven't been through the same situation. People that aren't widows just don't understand some things emotionally. And for some reason, Sister Kent, she just somehow got it. I don't know, or she faked that she got it. I don't know, but I could confide in her in anything, and she would always just have the best answer to give me. And I don't know, we just became really, really close, and I will always consider her one of my closest friends.
1: And Sister Kent, missionary, and Sister Kent, sister, probably.
0: Yes, absolutely.
1: You're listening to Conversations. Our guest today is Connie Gunnell. So 18 months in Arizona and then home. How was coming home after that incredibly healing and spiritual experience?
0: You know, I thought it was going to be wonderful. I was really, really excited to come home. And because I was on a new spiritual plane, I understood some of the answers. I was feeling great about life again. I felt like I had some more goals and plan that I could work towards. But wow, when I came home and I drove into the Cache Valley area and I saw all of the things that, you know, the dairy that me and Justin worked at and our house that we bought together and his truck that he drove and, you know, just everything just brought back so many memories, just floods and floods of memories that I thought I'd be okay with seeing everything again, but I really wasn't.
1: And reentry can be very hard.
0: It was very hard. And so a week after I'd been home, I actually flew out to Virginia to spend a week with Sister Kent. I just needed, we had kind of planned a trip, but it was the perfect timing for me because that week home, it was so wonderful to see everybody again, but I was emotionally a wreck again because of all the memories coming back. And so I spent a week out there with her and I kind of decided, you know, I don't think I want to live in Logan anymore. I want to move away because, you know, I moved away for the mission and it kind of helped. And in a way, I kind of felt like I was running away from the problem or the memories even. But as my parents found out about my new idea of moving away, my dad reminded me to pray about it. And so I did.
1: Our dad's great. You've been on a mission. You've learned to rely on the Lord completely, but somehow you get back under their roof and he's still your dad.
0: He's still my dad. And he said, make sure you pray about this one. And so I had taken the summer off actually. And I had just traveled a lot. And I was driving by the dairy one day and I thought, you know what, you need to stop and you need to see your old bosses that you and Justin used to work with. And so I turned the car around and went back and I saw my old boss and was talking and he said, so what are you doing for work? And I said, you know, I think I'm going to move away. I'm not really looking for anything here. And he said, well, my wife is looking for an accountant at her job and why don't you talk to her? And I said, oh, you know, I've probably forgotten everything. I'm not interested. I want to move away. And he said, we'll just talk to her anyway. So I did talk to her and it was such a great job offer. And it was really hard to not want to take that job because it was such a good job. And, you know, over the next couple of weeks, I finally got my answer. I was actually in Nauvoo in the temple and, it just was clear as day. You're not supposed to move away. You're supposed to take the job and you're supposed to stay and start school again. And I did. And it's been one of the greatest decisions I've made. I absolutely love it now. And once I got past the whole coming home and being reminded of everything, it's actually been really good. I really like it now.
1: You said go back to school. Are you back in school?
0: I am.
1: Tell me what you're studying.
0: I graduated right before the accident in finance and economics. And I never thought I'd go back for my master's, but I decided to go back for my MBA. So I'm working on that right now, and I have a year left. But
1: congratulations.
0: It's been so much fun.
1: Good for you. And are you enjoying your studies?
0: I love it. Yes. We have a great group that's going to go with me the whole 2 years. And so we learn a lot together. And I definitely think I learned more this time around than I did on the bachelor's, because I'm more focused on school now than I was before. So I really enjoy it.
1: So you've been home from your mission how long now?
0: Just over a year.
1: And do you feel like life is coming together, that the pieces are starting to fit back together, maybe in a new way?
0: Yeah, in a different way. And people always ask me, so what are you going to do for the future? And, you know, before the accident, I would always have goals that reached, you know, for 10 or 20 years out, 30 years out, 40 years out. But now I've learned that I have to do goals that are very, very short term for right now, because you can become very sad and depressed again. And so I always try to have a trip planned every other month. You know, it can be a short, small trip. It doesn't, you know, just a weekend trip somewhere.
1: Something to look forward to.
0: And I try to have something scheduled every night so that I stay really busy. And but after I graduate in a year, I'm kind of not sure what I'm going to do. I just kind of take it a day at a time and try to figure out what I'm supposed to do. Still getting the answers of what I need to do.
1: I think it's so interesting that you said, you know, you can flip-flop back between confusion and peace. Mm-hmm. And I think that is so typical for humans. That's how we are. We have a very peaceful, fabulous day, and then tumult the next day. And I think that's very normal. So I guess my question for you is, how do you handle the down days when you have those days of confusion and depression?
0: There's a lot of things that I've tried that haven't worked. But for me personally, just staying super busy so I don't think a lot, that really helps me. And actually, I remember when it first happened, I just wanted to read any book that anybody had gone through the same situation to figure out what they had done. And it was kind of interesting that I could never find any book that was just totally honest about the down days. You know, the books that widows had written had all been about, okay, it's been 10 years since I've had this experience, so now this is what I'm doing. Life is wonderful. You need to do this and this. And I thought, what about the widows that are struggling right now? What do they do? I just want to hear it. I want to make sure that my emotions are normal, that I just needed something. And this thought had kept coming to my mind, you need to write your story. You need to write your story. And every time I would try to write, it was very, very emotional. I couldn't do it. I'd write a few sentences and I would just be in tears. And so I thought, I can't write this story. But I actually went to my home ward one Sunday, and one of the widows, a young widow as well, she came up to me and she said, I think you're going to think I am crazy, but I have just had this prompting that I am supposed to write my story down and I need to write it in a book. And she said, but your name keeps coming to me as well. And I said, oh no, we're having the same prompting. And so we kind of got together and she's actually writing my story with hers. And we kind of have two different stories going on. She was married for quite a few years. She had four children and her husband actually passed away from cancer. And so they knew that it was going to happen. Whereas mine, I was newlywed.
1: Very sudden.
0: I didn't have children. Mm-hmm. Very sudden. So we have these two stories coming together in this book, but a lot of the emotions are the same. And we're very honest in the book about, you know, you will have very, very hard days, but you will also have good days and there is hope at the end. And so it's not a book that's going to depress people to read, I guess, but it's the book that I wish I could have read when I was going through those really hard times at the very beginning, just totally in shock, not knowing what to do. And so for me, that's another thing that we've been doing that's been keeping us busy, is writing this book.
1: Which is probably a very cathartic experience,
0: yeah.
1: Even though it probably is hard as well.
0: It is hard, and it's taken us back through some of the emotions again, but I feel really, really good about where the book's going, and it's actually in the process of being edited. We have the last chapter to write, and so we're hoping to have it finished fairly soon. We kind of took it from the perspective of you're in a classroom, you have just gotten the news that you are now a widow. What do you do? Let's take it course by course. And we do go through the grieving process, and it's not that we're experts on the subject, but we definitely can put our own experiences in there. And I don't know if that'll help anyone else, but for me, it was very nice to hear other stories.
1: Sure.
0: From other widows.
1: You said you try to stay very busy. I happen to know that you have a church job that keeps you extremely busy as the Ward Young Women's president.
0: I do. And I love my calling. I was totally in shock when the bishop asked me to do that. And I'd been home from my mission about 3 months. And I thought, Bishop, I can't be the president. I'll be the secretary or an advisor, but I can't be the president. But he's been very good about teaching me how to be a good president. And so the girls are amazing.
1: How many girls are in your young women's?
0: Oh, let's see. We have about 25.
1: Mm-hmm.
0: They're incredible. They just make my life so happy. You know, they're always there on Sunday to greet you. And then when you go for the activities on Tuesday nights. And so they are strong, strong girls. And they teach me more than they realize. And they have solid, solid testimonies. And so I just don't remember being that spiritual when I was their age, or that solid. So I really appreciate them.
1: How do your life experiences, which are so rich, varied, and different than most girls in their 20s, how do you think that those help these young girls?
0: I talk about the temple a lot. I tell them never, ever, ever settle for anything less than a temple marriage, because you never, ever know when your last day can be. So if you're prepared at the beginning, you'll be fine. But also to learn about their Savior and to really have that personal relationship with Him, that's just something that I wouldn't trade for the world. And I remember hearing the talk from Elder Wortham, where he talked about come what may and love it, and how he said in there, and I'm paraphrasing, you might think at the moment during your trial, what is there to love about this trial? But looking back, as time goes on, you will see that your greatest growing moments come from your trials, from your hard times. And I can honestly attest to that. The blessings that have come in to my life because of this, they're incredible. I have learned so many things about myself, about the gospel, about what I really want to accomplish in life. There are a lot of blessings that come, and it's hard to see those when you're going through the hard times, but there is so many good things out there.
1: Well, you said that when you were going through the hard times, just in those first days after you lost Justin, that you kept asking, why me? Do you ask why me anymore?
0: Not as much. Every once in a while, you know, I'll see some friends that got married the same time we did, and I'll see them with their three children, and I'll think, why can't that be me? But then at the same time, I kind of play the mind game where I think, you know what, because I don't have that, I was able to serve a mission, I was able to get my education, I'm able to travel and to help people in third world countries. You know, I'm able to write a book. I have to look at the positive, otherwise I will get depressed again. I'll be sad. So it's all on how you view things.
1: It's a choice. Your happiness
0: absolutely
1: is a choice.
0: Yes.
1: You talked about going into third world countries. You help with a great nonprofit organization in Justin's name. Fabulous. Tell us about it.
0: Oh, you know, my employers, before my mission, they were absolutely incredible. And they helped me start a foundation in Justin's name. And we actually teamed up with another nonprofit organization called Reach the Children, who help children in Kenya. And I actually went over in 2006, exactly a year after Justin died. And we were able to start a project. We gave schools dairy goats and supplies for gardening so they could sell the produce so that they could fund their school. And I actually went back a few weeks ago, and I was able to see one of the schools that we helped. And 4 years later, it's still going strong. So many people have been affected from it and blessed. And so I just think there's so much good we can do if we just look outside of our little world, of our problems, because for me, going to Africa was one of those moments where I thought, I have nothing to complain about after seeing the poverty they live in. And they are the most happy people I've ever met, but yet they have the hardest life.
1: What an incredible experience for you to have. So it's called the Justin Wade Gunnell Foundation, and that helps with prevention of AIDS as well. Is that right?
0: Yeah. The first one we went over for in 2006, we talked a lot about AIDS prevention. And the one we went to just a few weeks ago, we went and taught the small children how to brush their teeth, a lot of hygiene stuff. And the church actually sent over feminine hygiene kits for the teenage girls, and we taught them. So it was a lot of community building as well for this trip.
1: I mean, as a young girl, there is no way you would have ever imagined this life of going back and forth to Africa.
0: Absolutely not. So like I said, the blessings that do come, it's incredible. You get so many rewarding things when you do go through trials.
1: What are your plans as you move forward? I know you said you're not looking too far, you're doing some short terms, but what do you hope to have happen in your life?
0: You know, of everything that I've learned from this whole thing, it's I will never, ever say never again, because I never thought I'd go on a mission, and I did, and it ended up being one of the greatest experiences of my life. And so for me, just knowing that I can ask Heavenly Father what He wants me to do, and that's what I just need to do, because He knows so much better than me. So I don't really know past, if, you know, next year what I'm going to do, but whatever Heavenly Father really wants me to do is probably what I'm going to do.
1: So turn your life over to Him, and He knows the way for you.
0: He does, yes. And it can be scary. It's definitely a scary thing, but I've seen the miracles that work when you do.
1: You know, there are a lot of people who are listening. They may not have lost a spouse, but they may be at a crossroads in their life. They may have struggles that seem too heavy to carry, too, you know, burdens too big, too heavy. What do you tell them?
0: Don't lose hope. And, you know, sometimes you have to go day by day, hour by hour, even minute by minute, but never give up hope. Never forget that Heavenly Father really is there. He really, really does care, and that prayer will be one of your greatest things that you can do. I remember reading a book right after by Carl Fred Broderick. He has a book called The Uses of Adversity. And he said, the gospel of Jesus Christ is not insurance against pain. It's a resource in the event of pain. Just because you're living righteously doesn't exempt you from any trials in life. But it actually is there for when you do go through trials, you can rely on the Lord. And just really get to know your Savior. And it's different for everyone how you do that. But for me, it was through prayer and through serving a mission. And so however they do that, just don't lose that hope, because it really is true. The gospel is true no matter what.
1: You're a beautiful woman raised on a farm and learned the all-important lesson that you have shown us in all of your answers, which is don't quit, don't lose hope.
0: No.
1: Thank you, Connie Gunnell. It's been absolutely a pleasure to have you. You have inspired all of us, and we wish you well. Best of luck and blessings upon you.
0: Thank you.
1: This has been Conversations. We hope you'll join us next time as we visit with more inspiring, interesting people.
2: This has been Conversations, a program featuring discussions with members of The Church of Jesus Christ of Latter-day Saints with a unique perspective or an interesting story. Today's conversation has been with Connie Gunnell, whose resilience after tragedy has inspired many. Ruth Todd was the host. Thank you for listening. Tell your family and friends about us.
3: The Role of Families in God's Eternal Plan, by President M. Russell Ballard, Acting President of the Quorum of the 12 Apostles. As a member of the Quorum of the 12 Apostles, I participated in the process of drafting the family, a proclamation to the world. It was a remarkable experience for all who were involved. As we travel the world, we see things, both within the church and outside the church. We were troubled by much of what we were seeing. We could see the people of the world wanting to define the family in ways contrary to God's eternal plan for the happiness of His children. In the midst of all that was stirring on this subject in the world, the First Presidency and the Quorum of the 12 Apostles could see the importance of declaring to the world the revealed true role of the family in the eternal plan of God. We worked together to craft a proclamation that would make the Lord's position on the family so clear that it could not be misunderstood. Since the proclamation has come out in 1995, time has overwhelmingly proven its prophetic insight. As a church, we are more focused than ever in supporting and strengthening the family. Satan's attacks on God's plan. We lived as Heavenly Father's spirit sons and daughters before this mortal existence. In a grand premortal family council, our Heavenly Father's plan for the eternal happiness and peace of His children was presented. We understood that we could come to this earth to live as families, and through the sealing authority of the Melchizedek priesthood, we could live throughout the rest of eternity as families. Satan wants to disrupt the work of the Lord, so he attacks God's plan for His spirit children. He uses differing lifestyles in an attempt to replace the marriage of one man to one woman. He also works to drive a wedge of disharmony between a father and a mother. He entices children to be disobedient to their parents. He makes home evening and family prayer seem inconvenient. He suggests family scripture study is impractical and not doable. That's all it takes, because Satan knows that the surest and most effective way to disrupt the Lord's work is to diminish the effectiveness of the family and the sanctity of the home. Marriage and parenting, a full and equal partnership. Men and women joined together in marriage need to work together as a full and equal partnership. However, this does not imply that the roles played by men and women are the same in God's grand design for His children. As clearly stated in the Proclamation on the Family, men and women, though spiritually equal, are entrusted with different but equally sacred and significant roles. These roles complement each other and are essential for the spiritual progression of all family members, parents, and children alike. Men are given stewardship over the sacred ordinances of the priesthood. The proclamation states, fathers are to preside over their families in love and righteousness, and are responsible to provide the necessities of life and protection for their families. To women, God gives stewardship over bestowing mortal life, including providing physical bodies for God's spirit children and guiding those children toward a knowledge of gospel truths. The proclamation teaches that mothers are primarily responsible for the nurture of their children. It is within the family that divine potential is best realized for both men and women. The blessings and responsibilities of parenthood permit mothers and fathers to act in a new physical and spiritual relationship that draws them within God's purposes for their lives. Family councils. When members of one family begin to feel unusual contention invading their home, they called a family council to discuss the situation. The father and mother explained to their children what they had observed and asked how each felt about it. The mother and father learned that since their two oldest children had left home, one to be married and one to go to college, an unfair burden of responsibility had been shifted to the two oldest children remaining at home, and they were becoming resentful. By counseling together and listening, the children shared what they were feeling, and a more equitable distribution of responsibility was made, resolving much of the frustration and tension in the home. I cannot emphasize enough the importance of family councils in helping to understand and address challenges in the family. Regardless of the size or makeup of the family council, what really matters are loving motivation, an atmosphere that encourages free and open discussion, and a willingness to listen to the honest input of all council members, as well as to the whisperings of the Holy Spirit. Family councils can be a blessing in the lives of families and individual family members in this life and through the eternities. Through them, we can draw closer to our families and closer to God. Inviting the Spirit into our families. There are many things we can do to improve our families and each individual who lives within them as we move forward together toward fulfilling the Creator's eternal plan for us. Let me quote again from the proclamation. Successful marriages and families are established and maintained on principles of faith, prayer, repentance, forgiveness, respect, love, compassion, work, and wholesome recreational activities.

0: and patient in our family relationships. Remember also, there is great power in prayer. I strongly encourage personal and family prayer, which are important in building strong families. I encourage you to read The Family, A Proclamation to the World, and strive to align your family and future marriage to its inspired, revealed direction from the Lord. Then be the very best and act the very best you can. God will give you strength beyond your own as you strive daily to prepare for the most sacred mortal responsibility He gives to His children. Listen to the voice of the Spirit and the counsel of the living prophets. Be of good cheer, and the peace of the Lord will abide in your heart and overflow into your home and family. Note, from a devotional address given at Brigham Young University Education Week on August 19, 2003. End of the article, The Role of Families in God's Eternal Plan, by President M. Russell Ballard, Acting President of the Quorum of the 12 Apostles. Read by David Shaw.
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2: Our latest email came from Ryan. Ryan from Tennessee writes us and says, I understand there are three different levels of heaven according to your belief. I also know you believe there is a hell where really bad people go. My understanding is that there is a heaven like the stars, like the moon, and like the sun. The one like the sun will only have the select who obey his word and keep his commandments. If you're a Christian of a different denomination, where would you go? For a complete understanding of LDS theology on the kingdoms of glory, anyone could read from the Book of Doctrine and Covenants, chapter 76, verses 30 through 119. So to help answer your question, Ryan, and help understand who will be able to abide in the kingdoms of glory, we will be using a superb talk given on the topic by Elder Dallin H. Oaks, which was given April 1995 in the General Conference of the Church of Jesus Christ of Latter-day Saints. One thing that must be understood is that through the atonement of Jesus Christ, all people will be resurrected. After the resurrection, we will stand before the Lord to be judged according to our desires and actions. In John 5:28-29, it says, Marvel not at this, for the hour is coming in the which all that are in the grave shall hear his voice and shall come forth. They that have done good unto the resurrection of life, they that have done evil unto the resurrection of damnation. Each of us will accordingly receive an eternal dwelling place in a specific kingdom of glory. The Lord taught this principle in John chapter 14, verse 2, when he said, In my Father's house are many mansions. Elder Dallin H. Oaks in the April 1995 General Conference talks about our belief in the kingdoms of glory.
3: Like other Christians, we believe in a heaven or paradise and a hell following mortal life. But to us, that two-part division of the righteous and the wicked is merely temporary, while the spirits of the dead await their resurrections and final judgments. The destinations that follow the final judgments are much more diverse. Our restored knowledge of the separateness of the three members of the Godhead provides a key to help us understand the diversities of resurrected glory. In their final judgment, the children of God will be assigned to a kingdom of glory for which their obedience has qualified them. In his letters to the Corinthians, the Apostle Paul described these places. He told of a vision in which he was caught up to the third heaven and heard unspeakable words which it is not lawful for a man to utter. Speaking of the resurrection of the dead, he described celestial bodies, bodies terrestrial, and bodies telestial, each pertaining to a different degree of glory. He likened these different glories to the sun, to the moon, and to different stars. We learn from modern revelation that these three different degrees of glory have a special relationship to the three different members of the Godhead.
2: That's Elder Dallin H. Oaks. Ryan, some people will not be worthy to dwell in any kingdom of glory. This is that hell that you talked about. According to Doctrine and Covenants section 76, they will be called the sons of perdition and will have to abide a kingdom which is not a kingdom of glory. This will be a state of those who

0: know God's power and have been made partakers thereof and suffered themselves through the power of the devil to be overcome and to deny the truth and defy God's power. Those who are not redeemed by the atonement are in outer darkness, which is the dwelling place of the devil, his angels, and the sons of perdition. Sons of perdition are those who receive no forgiveness in this world nor the world to come, having denied the Holy Spirit after having received it, and having denied the only begotten Son of the Father, having crucified him unto themselves and put him to an open shame. Such individuals will not inherit a place in any kingdom of glory. For them, the conditions of hell remain. Elder Theodore M. Burton in the April 1981 General Conference talks about the darkness of perdition.
1: I would like to speak about God's realm of light in contrast to the dark realm of Satan. Those who follow Satan will be cast into outer darkness, where there is weeping, wailing, and gnashing of teeth. How terrible to live in such a place of darkness and cold. It is entirely different from what we usually think of as burning in hell. That burning is the lasting regret one feels who has chosen the darkness of Satan in preference to the light of Christ.
0: That's Elder Theodore M. Burton. You're listening to the Mormon Channel's Q&A. Ryan from Tennessee asked us about the three different levels of heaven according to our belief. Telestial glory will be reserved for individuals who receive not the gospel of Christ, neither the testimony of Jesus. These individuals receive their glory after being redeemed from spirit prison, which is sometimes called hell. A detailed explanation of those who will inherit telestial glory is found in Doctrine and Covenants, Section 76. Those who inherit terrestrial glory will receive of the presence of the Son, but not of the fullness of the Father. Wherefore, they are bodies terrestrial and not bodies celestial, and differ in glory as the moon differs from the sun. Generally speaking, individuals in the terrestrial kingdom will be honorable people who were blinded by the craftiness of men. This group will include members of the church who were not valiant in the testimony of Jesus. It will also include those who rejected the opportunity to receive the gospel immortality, but who later received it in the post-mortal spirit world. To learn more about who will inherit the terrestrial glory, see Doctrine and Covenants, Section 76. Speaking in General Conference in April 1995, Elder Dallin H. Oakes talks about these two kingdoms.
2: The lowest degree is the telestial domain of those who receive not the gospel, neither the testimony of Jesus, neither the prophets, and who have had to suffer for their wickedness. But even this degree has a glory that surpasses all understanding. Its occupants receive the Holy Spirit and the administering of angels. For even those who have been wicked will ultimately be heirs of this degree of salvation. The next higher degree of glory, the terrestrial, excels in all things the glory of the telestial, even in glory and in power and in might and in dominion. The terrestrial is the abode of those who are the honorable men of the earth. Its most distinguishing feature is that those who qualify for terrestrial glory receive of the presence of the Son. Concepts familiar to all Christians might liken this higher kingdom to heaven because it has the presence of the Son.
0: As Elder Oak said, there are three kingdoms of glory, the celestial kingdom, the terrestrial kingdom, and the telestial kingdom. The glory we inherit will depend on the depth of our conversion, expressed by our obedience to the Lord's commandments. It will depend on the manner in which we have received the testimony of Jesus. Now let's take a moment and talk about the celestial kingdom. The celestial kingdom is the highest of the three kingdoms of glory. Those in this kingdom will dwell forever in the presence of God the Father and His Son, Jesus Christ. This should be your goal, to inherit celestial glory and to help others receive that great blessing as well. Such a goal is not achieved in one attempt. It is the result of a lifetime of righteousness and constancy of purpose. The celestial kingdom is the place prepared for those who have received the testimony of Jesus and been made perfect through Jesus, the mediator of the new covenant, who wrought out this perfect atonement through the shedding of his own blood. To inherit this gift, we must receive the ordinances of salvation, keep the commandments, and repent of our sins. For a detailed explanation of those who will inherit celestial glory, see Doctrine and Covenants, Section 76. In January 1836, the prophet Joseph Smith received a revelation that expanded his understanding of the requirements to inherit celestial glory. The heavens were open to him, and he saw the celestial kingdom. He marveled when he saw his older brother Alvin there, even though Alvin had died before receiving the ordinance of baptism. Then the voice of the Lord came to the prophet Joseph. He said, quote, "All who have died without a knowledge of this gospel, who would have received it if they had been permitted to tarry, shall be heirs of the celestial kingdom of God. Also, all that shall die henceforth without a knowledge of it, who would have received it with all their hearts, shall be heirs of that kingdom. For I, the Lord, will judge all men according to their works, according to the desires of their hearts." Commenting on this revelation, the prophet Joseph said, quote, "I also beheld that all children who die before they arrive at the years of accountability are saved in the celestial kingdom of heaven." That in Doctrine and Covenants, section 137, verse 10. From another revelation to the prophet Joseph, we learn that there are 3 degrees within the celestial kingdom. To be exalted in the highest degree and to continue eternally in family relationships, we must enter into the new and everlasting covenant of marriage and be true to that covenant. In other words, temple marriage is required for obtaining the highest degree of celestial glory. All who are worthy to enter into the new and everlasting covenant of marriage will have that opportunity, whether in this life or the next. Elder Dallin H. Oaks, in the April 1995 General Conference, talks about celestial glory.
2: In contrast to traditional Christianity, we join with Paul in affirming the existence of a third or higher heaven. Modern revelation describes it as the celestial kingdom, the abode of those whose bodies are celestial, whose glory is that of the Son, even the glory of God. Those who qualify for this kingdom of glory shall dwell in the presence of God and His Christ forever and ever. Those who have met the highest requirements for this kingdom, including faithfulness to covenants made in a temple of God and marriage for eternity, will be exalted to the godlike state referred to as the fullness of the Father, or eternal life. This destiny of eternal life, or God's life, should be familiar to all who have studied the ancient Christian doctrine and belief in deification, or apotheosis. For us, eternal life is not a mystical union with an incomprehensible spirit God. Eternal life is family life with a loving Father in heaven and with our progenitors and our posterity.
0: That's Elder Dallin H. Oaks. 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If you have a question concerning this show or this topic or any other show or any other topic, please feel free to drop us an email at radio@ldschurch.org. We received an email from Ryan from Tennessee who wanted a better understanding of the 3 degrees of glory. Ryan had asked, if you are a Christian of another denomination, where would you go? Elder Dallin H. Oaks in the April 1995 General Conference explained it as best as one can explain it. Listen to what he has to say.
2: The theology of the restored gospel of Jesus Christ is comprehensive, universal, merciful, and true. Following the necessary experience of mortal life, all sons and daughters of God will ultimately be resurrected and go to a kingdom of glory. The righteous, regardless of current religious denomination or belief, will ultimately go to a kingdom of glory more wonderful than any of us can comprehend. Even the wicked, or almost all of them, will ultimately go to a marvelous, though lesser, kingdom of glory. All of that will occur because of God's love for His children, and because of the atonement and resurrection of Jesus Christ, who glorifies the Father and saves all the works of His hands.
0: Elder Oaks also goes on to explain in the April 1995 General Conference, he talks about other Christian denominations.
2: The purpose of the Church of Jesus Christ of Latter-day Saints is to help all of the children of God understand their potential and achieve their highest destiny. This church exists to provide the sons and daughters of God with the means of entrance into and exaltation in the celestial kingdom. This is a family-centered church in doctrine and practices. Our understanding of the nature and purpose of God the Eternal Father explains our destiny and our relationship in His eternal family. Our theology begins with heavenly parents. Our highest aspiration is to be like them. Under the merciful plan of the Father, all of this is possible through the atonement of the only begotten of the Father, our Lord and Savior, Jesus Christ. As earthly parents, we participate in the gospel plan by providing the mortal bodies for the spirit children of God. The fullness of eternal salvation is a family affair. It is the reality of these glorious possibilities that causes us to proclaim our message of restored Christianity to all people, even to good practicing Christians with other beliefs. This is why we build temples. This is the faith that gives us strength and joy to confront the challenges of mortal life. We offer these truths and opportunities to all people and testify to their truthfulness. In the name of Jesus Christ, amen.
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5: It's 1935. The world is amid the Great Depression. In Salt Lake City, Utah, a young stake president, Harold B. Lee, sits face to face with church president Heber J. Grant. President Grant asks for his opinion on providing relief for church members in need. The beginnings and growth of the church welfare system are next in Chapter 23, All That Is Necessary. This is Saints Volume 3, the podcast.
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7: And I'm James Perry.
6: Joining us today, we have Brian Cannon, a professor of history at Brigham Young University, and Jeff Anderson, an archivist in the Church History Department. Thank you both so much for being here today with us.
8: Happy to be here.
9: Glad to be here with you.
7: We'd love to start today by hearing your thoughts about why you think history has relevance in the world today, considering how quickly societies seem to be changing.
9: I remember this being a question with my work, you know, why history? And at the time, Tom Alexander, who was a professor at BYU, was in our department. So I went down to Tom and I said, Tom, why is history important? And he went off and talked about all these theoretical things. And I said, so just say I'm building a bridge. Why should I care? And he said something that I thought was really profound. He says, everything that goes into that bridge is made up of something someone did before. And so you have to build upon what you know and what you understand. And so it takes us to where we are. You look at, for example, World War II. Current events have a great bearing on what happened in World War II, because the way the world is laid out is the fallout from that event and other events. There's all sorts of events that have an impact on bringing us to where we are today.
7: Well, thank you so much. And I think for the church members who are perhaps reading Saints, this is a good opportunity for them to understand a little bit about how and why the church is the way it is today. Through reading the stories of some of the people we're going to talk about today, such as Harold B. Lee and the Church Welfare Program, these are things that didn't just come out of thin air. There are things that fed into them. So I'm excited for us to talk about some of these experiences.
6: Yes, that's such a great perspective. Well, to start out with, we read in the chapter that President Harold B. Lee sees himself as an inexperienced farm boy from a small town in Idaho. And I just love that description of himself. But what can you tell us about President Lee's personal history and how he came to be in Salt Lake City as a stake president?
8: When Harold B. Lee returned from his mission in the early 1920s to the family farm in Idaho, the economy was not doing well. The agricultural economy in the Intermountain West was struggling. The prices of farm products were very low, and a lot of farm families had debts that they needed to repay. And so there were a lot of families leaving the farm, and it wasn't a good time for young men like President Lee to get into agriculture. President Lee had training as a school teacher and principal, and had some experience doing that prior to his mission. And so he went to Salt Lake City, and the rest of his family, his parents and others, wound up following him to Salt Lake City also. And in Salt Lake, he enrolled at the University of Utah, and he obtained a teaching position in the public schools in the Salt Lake Valley. And that position as a teacher only paid him for part of the year. And as many school teachers over the decades have done, he had to find other jobs in the summertime to supplement his teaching income. So he did a variety of things in the summers. And one of the things that he began doing is sales. And he was good at sales. So his wife felt that perhaps he should explore other career opportunities. He had experimented with sales and was good at, and so he became a full-time salesman working for a publishing company in the Salt Lake Valley in the late 1920s. And so that's what he was doing in the Salt Lake Valley until 1932, when he left that job to become a full-time commissioner for the city of Salt Lake.
7: Well, thank you for that introduction to President Lee's background and for the extra information as to how he came to be in Salt Lake. I'm curious, though, if either of you could tell us a little bit more about what he was like as an individual. Do we have any sense of what his personality or his temperament was, for example?
9: My sense is that he's really quite an organizer. He's sort of the father of the correlation program when he becomes a general authority. I get the sense that he's quite an organized man, and he's a person who's really good at those types of things, which plays into what he develops with the welfare program. What he has developed is a real genius organization that I think comes out of a mind that's a mind that organizes things, pulls things together and sets things straight and helps them work the way they should.
8: I think he's kind of the classic type A personality, extremely well organized, driven, industrious, hardworking, innovative. His daughters told stories about how he would come home from work and he would race upstairs and change his clothes really quickly and run out and mow the lawn as quickly as anyone has ever mown a lawn. And then someone would call and ask for a priesthood blessing, and he'd race in and put his suit back on and run over to somebody's house and give them a blessing. So just busy, busy all the time and driven.
6: That's amazing. I love knowing these extra things that we don't necessarily get from saints. So thank you for sharing. Well, jumping back to volume two, we read about the settlement of Utah and the establishment of Salt Lake City. And here we are now about 85 to 90 years later. And we were wondering if you could just share with us the condition of the state of Utah and its economy. What are the main sources of employment, and how is the state faring as the economy tried to recover from the Great Depression?
8: So the state's economy was heavily based on extractive industries, so agriculture and mining, and industries that processed agricultural commodities, and industries like smelters that were involved in processing mineral products. So it's a classic Intermountain West economy, very vulnerable to swings in the market, booms and bust in the market cycle. If you compare the economy in Utah to, say, the economy of California, which is much more diversified, Utah's economy was much more vulnerable to an economic depression. And that was reflected in exceptionally high rates of unemployment. So the national average is about a quarter of the workforce being unemployed, 20 to 25%. And in Utah, we're upwards of 33%, upwards of a third of the population was unemployed in the worst of the depression.
7: So obviously the valley's undergone a fairly significant transformation from how they found it when they arrived. So I wonder if we could talk about the calling of stake president for a moment. And we may have some leaders who are listening to the podcast who maybe are stake presidents, and I imagine maybe would be sweating under the collar a little bit of being asked to do something so significant as what President Lee is being asked to do. But how was it that President Lee was able to undertake such a large project in his stake, and what powers did a stake president have at this time?
9: They certainly have more, I think, than they do today. The stakes were a little bit more autonomous. They owned their own meeting houses. They employed custodians, for example, and were responsible to pay them on a payroll. So they would have had more responsibility. A stake president would not have the responsibility of dealing with a family that came in with a problem. That's delegated to the bishop. But what he does have is he has bishops coming to him saying, here's what we've got, help us resolve this. And so I can see President Lee with a lot of bishops coming back and saying, we have these families who are really struggling. What are we going to do about this?
8: Yeah, well, you're absolutely right, Jeff, in the sense that bishops are coming, I'm sure, to him as stake president and pleading for help. His stake was worse hit than the state at large. You're talking about close to half of the breadwinners in the stake being unemployed. And how on earth are you going to be able to assist your members and ensure that they have food on the table and a roof over their head and clothing to wear? And I do know that stake presidents were able to work with the presiding bishop's office if they needed additional assistance. And if the presiding bishop couldn't help them, they could go to the first presidency. And there's one point in time where President Lee actually goes to the first presidency. This is long before the church welfare plan. And he says, we've been authorized to use tithing funds and fast offering funds, but it's not enough. And the presiding bishop isn't able to give us what we need. And the first presidency was supportive of what he and his counselors were trying to do in their stake. And they said, we're grateful that a stake presidency is so committed to serving the members of their stake and that they are trying to do this. And so whatever you need, if the church can provide it, will support and sustain you in that work. So they're not going rogue at all in what they're doing. They're working in tandem with general authorities, but they're doing all that they possibly can.
9: The church doesn't have unlimited resources. This is an era when there isn't a lot of wealth. They can offer support, but it's not unlimited in what they can do.
8: That's right. I mean, they're cutting the payrolls of church employees. I know here at BYU, faculty and staff, they had their salaries cut. They're trying to get rid of some of the old church academies. So Weber and Dixie and Snow, they're trying to turn those over to the state to try to reduce their financial outlay. The church wasn't as secure financially then as it is today.
6: Yeah, this was a particularly tough time, especially overcoming all these difficulties that you've described. So for the next question, we'd like to know from your research and from your understanding, what were some of the factors behind President Lee's success with welfare in the pioneer stake?
8: Well, I think vision is one thing. He also counseled closely with his counselors, with bishops in the stake and with others. And so it was a collective effort. And there are other stake presidents who are doing similar types of things in the Granite Stake, for instance. I believe it may have been President Hinckley's father who was the stake president there for a while. They're doing similar types of things to try to support their members there. But one thing that was key in the success that President Lee experienced in the Pioneer Stake was that they sent people out to the outlying districts in Salt Lake Valley, and I believe coming down to Utah Valley also, maybe other places, talking to farmers and saying, could you possibly employ members of our stake in a stake effort to provide relief to members of our stake? And so with that type of initiative, they're able to identify work opportunities for some members, and they take their pay in farm produce, and a lot of that farm produce goes back to the stake, and the stake's able then to distribute that farm produce to members. So that, I think, is an important element, certainly not the only element, but an important element in the Pioneer Stake's success.
7: Well, thank you for that. It's interesting to get a better understanding of how the stakes were operating and the financial situation, because it sounds as if the church leadership are just very impressed with what President Lee has managed to accomplish. And I suppose this volume does deal with church finances in several places at the start of the book. You know, we talk about the financial crisis in the 1890s, and we might be confused or somewhat surprised, given the financial state, to see that the church doesn't want members to rely on government aid. They don't want members to become reliant, I suppose, on the state. But why were they concerned about that? Surely they would have been pleased to know that members would have had some money coming in and not just relying on the church.
9: It's the fear that is created in the human psyche if they're living off the dole. if they're getting something for nothing. My wife and I are just finished teaching a financial self-reliance class. And the self-reliance program that we have now is the notion is to get people on their feet and to earn a living by the sweat of your brow. And there's an understanding, I think, that came forward in the 30s as this is going on, that some people right now, they've lost their jobs and there's no jobs available. So we're going to get them on their feet as much as we can. But the more important piece, I think, is that we don't want our people to lose their self-sufficiency. That is such a crucial part of who we are and what the church advocates.
8: Yeah, you go way back to the early years in Utah and Brigham Young's strong emphasis on cutting the threads economically that bound the saints to the outside world. So the Latter-day Saints had a long tradition of trying to be as self-sufficient as possible. And this heavy intrusion of the federal government into what had historically been a neighbor-to-neighbor responsibility and a local government responsibility was alarming to members of the First Presidency. Initially, the church worked quite closely with the federal government in the New Deal era. And in fact, Relief Society presidents and bishops were involved in identifying people who needed federal assistance and in interviewing people for federal assistance. And that harmonious relationship began to break down when in some stakes and wards, perhaps because they were accustomed to doing this, bishops and Relief Society presidents began to advise recipients of welfare to begin attending church. So from the position of the government, that was an inappropriate request to be made if they were receiving aid from the government. On the church side of the equation, there were individuals who were serving missions for the church, married individuals, and their wives went to a government welfare worker and requested assistance. And the government welfare worker said, well, reveal all of your assets. And they said, well, I have a husband, but he's serving a mission for the church. And in some cases, these people were refused welfare, and this didn't sit well with the church leadership. And so some tensions developed between government employees who were involved in the welfare state and church leaders and workers who were involved in providing welfare to the church through the Relief Society and the wards and so forth. So that's another factor that entered in to church leaders' concerns about, are the saints becoming too heavily reliant on government welfare and at what cost?
6: I really love when they asked President Lee to make a proposal based on his experience with the Pioneer Stake. I love that the book included his experience receiving that revelation from Heavenly Father. And he was just asking for this guidance, saying, I can't do this. I need help. But when he made this proposal, President Grant was hesitant about it. Can you tell us what was this hesitation toward this first proposal?
8: My partial answer is that there was some difference of opinion within the church leadership about the necessity of the church moving ahead aggressively in this area. So for a long time, the Relief Society president, Amy Brown Lyman, and the presiding bishop, Sylvester Q. Cannon, who worked most closely with Relief, were quite content with the relationship that had developed with New Deal agencies. And they didn't see as dire of a need as President J. Reuben Clark saw, for instance, or as President Grant perhaps saw, but I think particularly President Clark saw a great need for the church to do more. So President Grant was concerned that maybe ward and stake leaders aren't ready to get behind an aggressive, ambitious program such as what President Lee and his counselors had undertaken in the Pioneer Stake. And personalities enter in here. And so some individuals in the church saw what President Lee was doing. They said, he's a politician also now. He's a city commissioner. He's a climber. And he's just doing this partly to make a name for himself. He's ambitious. He's a go-getter. And is this appropriate? So there were those concerns raised as well.
9: I think, Brian, there's something going on here in the United States at the time. The Roosevelt administration comes in with a lot of these programs that are troubling, I think, politically to a lot of people. There are folks who are very concerned about that. And this notion of keeping people off the dole really plays into that.
8: Yeah, there was a lot of support for Franklin D. Roosevelt and the New Deal here in Utah. He was very popular, and very popular among some bishops and state presidents and other church leaders, and very unpopular among others. And so this was a divisive issue. So that also explains, I think, President Clark's desire for this program and President Grant's concern about, can we hold the church together if we move into this area, particularly if we're perceived as trying to supplant what the federal government's doing or trying to criticize what the federal government's doing. So as the church president, he wants to unify the church, not to make this such a divisive issue that the Spirit of the Lord won't attend the members in their efforts.
7: Well, I think that brings up a good point. I mean, one of the central planks of the plan is this assistance in exchange for labor aspect. A question I have is, how did the saints respond to this? Whereas in the government, they're essentially given some money, whereas the saints are being asked by the church to do some things in order to receive assistance. How did they respond to that?
8: There was a lot of enthusiasm among most welfare recipients, even if they were on government welfare, for working for their keep. And so there may well have been people who said, no, I want cash, I don't want commodities, and taken that approach. But many people wanted to work for what they were receiving. That was part of their work ethic. And so we know that tens of thousands of church members moved in the direction of the church welfare program and began receiving assistance that way and working for assistance, as opposed to staying on federal relief rolls. On the other hand, federal welfare rolls go up. The number of people on those rolls goes up in Utah, even after the welfare plan is instituted. So my sense is that things were so bad in Utah economically that people needed assistance wherever they could get it. And they were willing to work for that assistance. And in fairness to the New Deal, most of the New Deal relief by the time that the church program is announced is work relief. So people are paid in cash rather than commodities, but they're expected to do work. And Franklin D. Roosevelt was as fearful of the dole as President Grant was, actually. So I'm sure that there were people who were delighted to move off of government rolls and to receive assistance through their bishops and Relief Society presidents. And there may have been others who were opposed for any number of reasons. But the fact is that the number of people being assisted goes up, both people who are being assisted by the church and people who are being assisted by the government.
6: Yeah, I think the principle of self-reliance is something that a lot of people feel passionately about. I mean, you can feel it in your bones that you want to be self-reliant. And so I love that that is such a major principle with this whole program. I have a question about Bishop storehouses, because we read in Volume 1 about Bishop Newell K. Whitney had a storehouse in the Newell K. Whitney store. And so I would love to talk about a comparison between those very early saints having that bishop's storehouse as a resource versus now when this program's being implemented, what we're reading about, and then even today, how they're functioning.
8: Yeah, I've seen a photograph of a bishop's storehouse in Salt Lake City from sometime around 1939, 1940. And it's a well-stocked store. There's food in that store. There's clothing in the store. I mean, it's not all being produced in a single steak, that you have different steaks engaging in different projects. They're using some of what they produce for their own steak members, but then the rest goes into that regional storehouse and becomes available then to assist other people.
9: Well, I think many wards had a church farm. In the day, I think they've sold most of those off now, but many wards for a time had little pieces of property and they grew hay or whatever. And I recall, you know, going to priesthood meeting and the elders quorum president would say, okay, you know, somebody needs to bale the hay, somebody needs to cut the hay, who can do that? Well, so-and-so has a swather and so-and-so has a hay baler, and we got a bunch of young men who are big, strong, and burly, and they can pick the bales up and load them on the wagon. That goes back to that work ethic and that community of, I'm loading hay on a wagon and that's going to probably go to a dairy farm and feed the cows, and the cows are going to produce milk for families that are struggling right now.
7: And the picture you've just given us there, Jeff, it's almost romantic, isn't it? You know, this idea of people coming together, working to provide for others who need help. And I mean, I imagine it was a lot of hard work and meant people giving up at their own time. But I do have a question about that, because this new program that's been instituted, it does sound like a lot of work, particularly for church leaders who are having to oversee and administer and organize and do all of this background support. I wonder if you could tell us about how this new system of welfare affected the church in the United States. What kind of an impact did it have?
8: I don't know a lot about the impact outside of Utah in those early years, but there were individuals who were employed full-time to do some of the administration of the welfare program. But most of the labor was donated labor. So what Jeff was describing from his own experience in working on the hay farm or whatever, most of the hours that are put in by people who are doing this as a free will offering. But it wasn't possible for all of that to be done in that fashion. And so some individuals did have to be hired to operate. When you have that big granary that's established there, it's constructed about 1940, just off of 6th South in Salt Lake. Those types of things, you have to have full-time people who were involved in managing things as well. I do know that the welfare program made people's lives better in terms of assisting the poor. I assume that that was the case in states across the nation. I know the Utah experience best, and definitely there, which is where most of the church membership resided at the time. It was a great blessing to people who needed financial assistance, and a great blessing also because it worked to preserve people's dignity. It also worked to try to place people on a self-sufficient basis. So one of the things that the welfare program entailed was vocational training. So people who were unskilled laborers could be placed in training programs and learn how to become a plumber or a carpenter or learn some other trade. The church for a time also had a resettlement program where loans would be provided so that farmers who were, say, tenant farmers, didn't have their own farmland, could purchase land and relocate on that land and pay back their loans. So there are those types of efforts as well. Not to mention the Deseret Industries that we're familiar with that get started in the late 1930s. That also, when you go into retail, is going to require some volunteer service and then some full-time employment to manage.
6: Well, as we read about the beginnings of this program and how it was started, it would be interesting to have a better understanding of how it actually works today as a role of a bishop, a role of ward members. How does it work?
8: With my wife serving as a Relief Society president and with my serving in a bishopric where there have been members of the ward who have needed assistance and they've gone to the bishop and the bishop has worked with the Relief Society president and they look at what do you have and what do you need. The Relief Society president will fill out a food order. They're able to go then to a bishop's storehouse and obtain the commodities that they need. I've done service as restocking the shelves in the bishop's storehouse at various points in time. And it's very good, high quality products that are available there to provide assistance to people in need. And Relief Society presidents especially are also involved in providing some financial coaching for individuals in terms of money management. And so if you're running down and cashing your paycheck at a loan place, it's going to take a huge percentage as a commission from your paycheck. Or if you're writing checks and you don't have money in your account to cover the balance and the bank is assessing a fee each time you do that, some people just aren't aware of the implications of some of the decisions that they're making in desperation financially. And so there's a role to be played by Relief Society presidencies or others in the ward, Elders Quorum presidencies, in just helping people understand the financial literacy, the type of thing that Jeff was talking about with self-reliance class that he and his wife have been teaching. So that's another important component of welfare.
9: You know, I recall the stake sent out this general announcement years ago, and there'd been an earthquake in Nicaragua. So we went down to Welfare Square. This was after the store had closed. Went down to Welfare Square, and we took the shopping carts. that you would use in the store, in the Welfare Square store, and we created an assembly line. And we ran the shopping carts down the row, and there were people standing on the sides, and they would put in 2 bags of beans, and they'd put in so much rice, and they would put in all these other commodities. And then you get to the end, there was somebody with tape to tape the box shut, and then somebody to take that box, or I think they were loading 2 boxes per cart, something like that, and load it on a truck. And then the truck went off to an airplane, and that flew down to Nicaragua within 24 hours. You know, the church can just respond so quickly to things like that. There's so many incredible things that I think are children of this welfare program that President Lee developed.
7: Thank you both for your comments there. And I'm reminded of a point you made earlier, Jeff, about how this was about helping cultivate self-reliance. And we see that today. The church wants members to have that dignity that Brian mentioned earlier. They want to have that self-respect. But they obviously don't want to leave members high and dry. You know, that they are there to help. And you know, as a leader of my congregation, you know, we're regularly encouraged. I had a letter this month saying, if there is someone in need, go out and help them. Whatever their circumstances in terms of their relationship to the church, or it doesn't matter whether they're a tithe payer, whether they are there in the pews on Sundays, we need to support and love and help these people. And I think what we see that President Lee started was a means whereby people could be helped more than just being fed for the day. It was about helping them to move out of the difficult circumstances they were in. And that, I think, is incredibly inspiring. It helps people be agents in their own lives, not just reliant on others.
6: And for our listeners, there's so much more in this chapter too that, of course, we can't touch on in a single episode. So we encourage you to visit the church history topics to learn more about the people and places and experiences you're reading about in Saints. Well, Jeff and Brian, thank you both for sharing those personal experiences or close experiences. I feel like that helps me have a better understanding of how the program works and should work to benefit people.
9: Thank you.
8: Thank you. It's been a pleasure.
7: Thank you for listening to this week's episode. We hope you enjoyed it. We hope you took away some new insights into this volume. And we would love to hear your thoughts, opinions, questions, and insights from this chapter of Saints. And you can email saintspodcast@churchofjesuschrist.org. It would be great to hear from you.

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1: Ministering Principles. Ministering with mental health in mind. We can share the Savior's love with those who live with mental and emotional health challenges. A young mother found herself struggling with depression. She worked with doctors to get her medication just right, but the process took time. One day was especially difficult, and she made an urgent appointment with her doctor. They decided together she should be admitted to the hospital. Ward members came together to make visits, care for her children, and provide help with meals. During the weeks and months afterward, the woman's depression made reaching out for help difficult, so ward members learned to take the initiative in offering support. Later, the sister related that help came at inspired moments, just when it was most needed. She mentioned that one of the most valuable things that came from that time was knowing that her sisters and brothers cared about her and were there to support her. She felt the love of the Savior through the service of her ward members. She learned for herself that He was aware of her and her struggles, and that with His help, she could endure her challenges with faith. Ideas for ministering. Mental and emotional health issues are common, even if an emergency hospitalization isn't going to be necessary for many. These challenges are likely to be found among members in every ward or branch. They can affect people of all nationalities and all walks of life. As you minister, you will likely encounter someone with social or emotional difficulties. When you do, please consider the advice that President Henry B. Eyring, second counselor in the First Presidency, received. When you meet someone, treat them as if they were in serious trouble, and you will be right more than half the time. A mental, social, or emotional issue can be one reason someone may be struggling. Here are some ideas of how to minister. 1. Listen to learn. Allow the person to share as much or as little information as he or she is comfortable communicating. 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You may receive inspiration about ways to provide comfort. 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More on ministering. The articles at left can be found at ministering.churchofjesuschrist.org. Note, if the person to whom you are ministering is a danger to self or others, it may be necessary to involve appropriate authorities to help. Note, 1. Henry B. Eyring, In the Strength of the Lord, Ensign or Liahona, May 2004, page 16. End of the article. Ministering Principles. 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
3: Welcome to This Issue. Is it possible to build Zion today? From the people who formed the city of Enoch and from the Nephites following Christ's visit, we learn about communities that loved and cared for one another in a beautiful and holy way. As a couple, we have often wondered, could such a community exist today? Over the past few years, we have been blessed with opportunities to enjoy fellowship with many African refugees who have relocated to Spokane, Washington, USA. As we've built relationships with these wonderful individuals and families, we have been the beneficiaries of so much love and kindness. We are excited for you to hear some of their stories. See page 8. We have learned much from their faith in and love for our Savior, Jesus Christ. Their experiences, heritage, and determination to follow Him have greatly enriched our lives and have strengthened our ward family and our entire community. Our African friends have been great examples of discipleship. As Elder Dale G. Renlund teaches us in this issue, Jesus not only asked His New Testament disciples to follow Him, but also invited all future disciples, including each one of us, to follow Him. As disciples, we need to conscientiously align our will with the will of our Father in heaven. See page 4. By so doing, we can learn to love as He loves and serve as He would have us serve. Yes, it is possible to create a community of people who love and care for one another in a beautiful and holy way. We have seen it happen. Sincerely, Alice and Philip Huber. Read by Rena Nelson.
4: Latter-day Saint Voices. With the Lord's Guidance by Daryl Freeman, Maryland, USA. In the midst of adversity, I learned that I can do hard things. As a nurse anesthetist in the U.S. Navy Reserve during the COVID-19 pandemic, I was mobilized and assigned to the emergency field hospital at the Jacob K. Javits Convention Center in New York City, providing frontline care during the peak of the city's COVID-19 outbreak. As I began my duties, many concerns filled my mind. I was especially worried about caring for patients and combating this debilitating virus. I felt like Nephi, being led by the Spirit, not knowing beforehand the things which I should do. This thought helped me to trust in Heavenly Father and pray often that I would hear His voice, follow His instructions, and give the best care I could to my patients. During my first night providing care, a patient was admitted in critical condition. As my colleagues and I began to assess his status, I quickly discovered that he could communicate only in Spanish. I was the only one there who spoke Spanish, having learned it on my mission to Venezuela. As I began speaking to the patient, he asked if everything would be okay. I reassured him, telling him that he was receiving the best care possible. I sensed a degree of trust and comfort in his eyes. Throughout the remainder of the night, I visited his bedside often, making assessments and providing updates. Within a few days, his condition improved markedly and he was discharged. During my assignment, I met many patients who primarily communicated in Spanish. My ability to speak to them offered them relief and reassurance during the recovery. As I reflect on this experience of seeking heavenly guidance to give patients the best care, I am reminded of the counsel of Elder Brooke P. Hales of the 70. He said, "Heavenly Father is involved in the details of our lives, and that we are entitled to a constant stream of divine guidance through the influence and inspiration of the Holy Ghost." I became keenly aware that my ability to speak Spanish was just as valuable as my medical knowledge. As I cared for others, I also gained a clear perspective that in the midst of adversity and with the Lord's guidance, I can do hard things. End of the article, Latter-day Saint Voices, With the Lord's Guidance. Written by Daryl Freeman, Maryland, USA. Read by Casey Wayman.
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7: 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My name is Fisher. I am your radio root sleuth on the program where we shake your family tree and watch the nuts fall out. Coming up for you later today, very excited to have back on the show after a couple of years, DNA specialist Blaine Bettinger. And Blaine is going to be talking to me about a really new, exciting thing happening in DNA, and that is ancestral DNA. I mean, not just through you, but through the ancestors themselves and perhaps the letters they've left behind. Who's doing it? How much does it cost? What's the benefit? Blaine's going to get into that with me coming up in about 10 minutes or so. And then later in the show, he's going to talk about some of the ethics questions that have been coming up about DNA and police investigations. Hey, don't forget, by the way, to sign up for our weekly Genie newsletter. Yeah, it's a growing community. We'd love to have you as part of it. It's absolutely free. And no, we don't share your email address with anybody. All you have to do is go to ExtremeGenes.com, fill in the little box, and you get it for free. It includes links to previous shows, current shows, a weekly blog from me, and links to stories any genie would be interested in checking out. Right now, let's head out to Boston and check in with my good friend David Allen Lambert. He is the chief genealogist

0: she gave us this when we had our fifth wedding anniversary. And some of them I know, like my sister had a plastic white and black snowman that she's had since childhood, and a red bell that she always is the one that hangs them up. But some of the glass ornaments that were from my mother's childhood in the Great Depression, photographing them, telling the story, and putting it in your genealogy. I'm going to blog about that this week on thepastfinder.wordpress.com about how we should cherish these family heirlooms. That way the next generation knows the significance.
1: Yeah, absolutely. And, you know, here's the thing. Things get lost. Things get broken. Things get thrown away. And if you've got pictures of them and a little explanation of what they are, yeah, that could last a lot longer than the items themselves.
0: Yeah, I know one of the ornaments broke a few years ago, and I was heartbroken. And some of these glass ornaments, you just can't glue them back together again.
1: Boy, you've got some old stuff there, buddy.
0: I do. Well, I'll tell you, let's start our family history on news with a great story about DNA. This is on extremegenes.com, so you can get the whole story. Sigrid Johnson, an African-American, did a DNA test, and it said she wasn't black. And this really opens up that whole can of worms about, you know, how accurate are ethnicity tests and how they vary from company to company.
1: Yeah, that's true. And if you average them, you might get a better number than what you were looking for if it's that significant to you. But when you consider how many people actually take their tests specifically for the ethnicity, it is a little troubling. And really, this has to do with the base populations our DNA is compared to and how those numbers come up. But I believe she went and tested elsewhere and found some of the African-American roots she was expecting. But can you imagine the shock?
0: It really is a bit of a shock, especially if it's changing the whole dynamic of what you think your ethnicity is. And again, testing with another company is going to often reveal percentages different, or you might even get ethnicity that you didn't even think you had. I shouldn't say let the buyer beware, but let the buyer multitest.
1: Yeah.
0: Next up, I want to talk about photography and how we're using facial recognition software to identify people from the pictures in the past. In fact, there's a great story on extremegenes.com and talking about how facial recognition is being used for Civil War photographs. So you have one photograph that's not identified, you use a facial recognition, bingo, matches up with one that might be. And this is perfect for family historians because how many pictures do we have that, well, grandma didn't write on who it is, but maybe your third cousin has a picture of the same person, and if they all scan them together, you can maybe find ones that have names or stories connected to them.
1: Yeah, absolutely. And you think about this, it doesn't necessarily have to be another Civil War era picture. It could be from later in life. And then
0: right.
1: You use the facial recognition and tie it together, and you could come up with an amazing find.
0: It's true, and, you know, it's funny because sometimes you look at the faces of your ancestors as children. Like, I have one of my wife's great-great-grandfather taken in about 1860 with his St. Bernard. And I look at it and say, wow, that looks just like her sister when she was a little kid. Like, obviously a boy versus a girl, but the face. And you might be able to pick up family facial characteristics or a broad nose or a Romanesque nose or something that runs a trait in your family. So it's really exciting stuff.
1: Well, I'm just hoping that this will actually apply to far more than Civil War photographs, but there's a lot of optimism that this is going to break open a lot of identities in tons of unmarked Civil War era pictures.
0: That would be great. I'll scan up the ones that I have and see if they can put names on the faces.
1: Right.
0: You know, sometimes DNA has been a way to reconnect families, but would they ever think a toy monkey would actually reconnect family? This is a story that actually happened for Gert Berliner, who is a survivor of the Holocaust, who had a toy monkey that he donated recently to a museum. Now, in this museum was his last name. Somebody visiting saw the toy monkey and realized that this is their own surname, and turns out they're cousins.
1: Wow. And he didn't know he had any family left. Just shipped out of the area when trouble began with the Nazis. He wound up safely getting through it. His family did not, and he thought there was no one left, but found out that other children got out as well. And so that's how they reconnected, through the toy monkey.
0: I love when I hear these reconnecting stories, maybe through DNA or, in this case, a toy monkey. This week's blogger spotlight shines on Claire Santry and her great blog called IrishGenealogyNews.com. And that's an up-to-date blog on what's going on in Irish genealogy and local history. And I think you'll find it entertaining as she brings us all the latest news in the genealogical world from Ireland.
1: All right, David. Thank you so much. We'll talk to you again next week. Well, my next guest I met for the first time only a couple of months ago in Indiana for the Federation of Genealogical Societies conference. And it was a great time to finally meet Blaine Bettinger. And Blaine is someone I've spoken to before.

0: We've had him on the show before. He is the guy behind DNA-Central.com, where you can sign up and learn all kinds of things from one of the great masters in the field. He is a professional genealogist. He is a DNA specialist. Blaine Bettencher, welcome to Extreme Genes.
1: Thank you very much for having me.
0: You know, there's a lot of things going on right now that are a little bit different, that are kind of exciting. And I know that you've been working on one of these right now, the artifacts testing that's happening in different areas. Didn't you just send off an envelope somewhere?
1: I did. So I now have, and let me tell you, it's such a great time to be a genealogist.
0: Yes.
1: But I just sent off a couple of envelopes to a company in Australia called To The Letter DNA. And they are offering artifact testing. They're really focusing on envelopes right now. And I sent off a couple of samples, one that was an envelope in my collection and another that was written by my adopted mystery great-grandmother. And so I'm hoping to get DNA extracted from those and learn a great deal.
0: Isn't that interesting? You know, I did this recently myself. I tried with a different company on a letter I have with the envelope written by Thomas Edison. And there are pieces of the flap on the back, not the flap itself, but where the flap would have touched, hoping there would be enough DNA on there, but it did not come in, unfortunately. The letter was from 1885. Wouldn't that have been fun to have a profile of Thomas Edison's DNA? That didn't happen, but I do have one from my great-grandfather in 1912, and I've been thinking about this. So when you get this result in, let's just say it does come in, what do you think are the ultimate benefits of having a DNA profile of a great-grandparent?
1: Well, certainly, we often talk about how testing the oldest generation is important because they have more DNA from your ancestors, typically, than you do.
0: Yep.
1: And so by testing my great-grandmother, I'm going back 2 generations further than I currently have. I've tested my parents, but I was not able to test any of my grandparents. Having a great-grandmother should very much help me on that particular line, and considering that it is almost completely a complete brick wall, then hopefully it will give me some new clues that I didn't have before. And even if this was a line that was well-established, we are always trying to add new evidence to our genealogical conclusions.
0: Sure.
1: And so if I can test someone in that line and add that DNA evidence, why not go ahead and do that?
0: My question for you is, would you not need maybe somebody else at some point to submit an envelope of somebody close to that person to come up with a result that would really help you establish evidence that might be worth the money here? Because I know it is a little bit pricey.
1: Well, what I expect to happen, and again, this is a case-by-case basis,
0: sure,
1: of course. In my particular example, what I expect to happen is that she will have matches that are going to be closer than they are to me. And not only that, she'll have additional matches that none of her descendants have. And so by using those, I hope to just get more clues that I can add to the overall body of evidence.
0: Well, I guess you're right as I think about it, because if she is a 50% to someone else as a sibling or a child or as a parent, then the potential to match closer to one of your living descendants is there, isn't it?
1: That's absolutely correct. And you know what? Another thing that people often worry about with this type of artifact testing is that, well, how do we know that it's going to be my great-grandmother's DNA? And it's definitely a valid concern, because we know that oftentimes, especially maybe an older person might ask a relative to lick the envelope or bring it to the post office and the postmaster will lick the envelope. But in my case, having tested myself, it will be immediately obvious how much DNA she shares with me and whether or not it's a great-grandparent or whether this DNA profile that I now have is from some mystery person.
0: Now, To The Letter DNA.com is going to test this. Is it the stamp or the flap?
1: Right. So this is fascinating. So they're actually using the flap. So what I did is, rather than send in the whole envelope, I cut out the flap.
0: Yeah.
1: Trying not to contaminate it any more than it is contaminated. And I just used that flap. Now, that's nice because I can keep the entirety of the rest of the envelope. Of course, I can keep the letter, but I can also keep the addressed part of the envelope. That isn't to say it wasn't physically painful for me to cut up this family artifact. But,
0: I know what you're saying. I did the same thing. I was like, okay, I can't touch this. I wore plastic gloves, you know, to make sure, like you say. And that is a quick question. I don't want to interrupt your train of thought here, but how much risk of contamination is there as we handle an envelope from somebody who may be as far back as 3 generations?
1: There's a ton of risk for contamination. Just think about how many people have potentially, I mean, it went through the mail, for crying out loud,
0: right?
1: And who knows, you know, what's in the mail system. So
0: you might get the mailman's actual DNA, right?
1: That's right. But the benefit of a flap in particular is that, especially if it's sealed, then the hope is within that sealed area, there's lower risk of contamination
0: right.
1: because, frankly, it's been sealed. And so that's and the same for a stamp. Hopefully, because it's been sealed, it lowers that risk of contamination.
0: Well, that makes sense. And you know, in my case, I was looking at the envelope that I have. It's in my great-grandfather's handwriting. So I'm thinking, okay, he wrote the letter. He wrote the envelope. He must have sealed it. And like you say, the flap on the back should protect his DNA from real contamination that might be on the outside. So do they somehow pry it apart? How do they get inside there without getting involved with the DNA that might be on the outside of the flap, the contamination?
1: Yeah, so getting back to your previous point just now, I wanted to point out that I recently shared a blog post about my experience today. I don't have results yet. It's still processing.
0: Sure.
1: But interestingly, I just thought of this as you were speaking. I went back and looked at the picture. The envelope flap that I mailed in, my great-grandmother wrote her return address over the flap, which is, I think, very strong suggestion
0: yep.
1: that she, in fact, must have licked it herself and then wrote on it.
0: So yeah.
1: you just made me feel a whole lot better about that just now. But thank you. But certainly what they will try to do, and at least this is my understanding, is they will try to get DNA from underneath that flap in order to try to minimize the effect of contamination.
0: Sure. You could wind up with a mix, I would assume, right? Would that change percentages somehow?
1: Yeah, actually, that won't work out very well. So the chips that they use don't work very well if there's a mixed sample on there, because essentially they'll have all results for everything. So as a result, if it's too mixed, they're just not going to get a good result from
0: yeah.
1: from the SNP chip when they run it.
0: Could they wind up getting certain DNA from one part of that flap where it's not mixed, whereas on another part it might be?
1: Yeah, that's definitely a potential. The problem is that typically they'll have pooled some of the DNA and it will kind of all be in the sample they run on the chip. So it's definitely a little bit of a gamble there.
0: I'm talking to professional genealogist and DNA specialist Blaine Bettinger about artifact testing. It's kind of a new thing that's coming along. We've talked about it a little on the show in the past, but not nearly as in depth as we're doing right now. How much do they charge, by the way, at totheletterdna.com, Blaine?
1: I don't have the exact price here in Australia dollars. Actually, I do. It's about $780 Australian, which works out to somewhere around $575 U.S., depending on the conversion rate.
0: Okay. So it is pricey. This is not something everybody's going to be able to do, afford to do, or want to do at that price. But that'll hopefully
1: That's
0: come
1: exactly
0: down
1: right.
0: over time, right? Because you're thinking, man, how many envelopes have got to be out there from a century and a half ago, or even longer?
1: I think there are enormous amounts of envelopes. I speak to people all the time, and they're always asking about this. So I think there's a huge potential. On the other hand, I don't expect the price to drop dramatically because this process is so much more labor-intensive than traditional DNA testing. When you send a sample off to Ancestry, for example, it goes in a robot along with 50,000 other samples, and a human hand never touches them again until they get dumped out. For this type of testing, it is very labor-intensive. You have a lab tech that's doing all this work on an individual sample, and so as a result, these prices are always going to be considerably higher.
0: Man, I mean, I'm just thinking about this. I have a few. I have love letters between my parents who are both deceased. I never got their DNA. My dad passed 45 years ago, and I'm thinking, boy, that'd be great to get dad's DNA. I wish I had something from his parents. But boy, you look at it, you might kind of have to divide the baby here, right? Do a little Solomon thing. Which one are you going to do?
1: Yes, it really is physically painful to do this. But when you think about the potential benefits, it could just be such a wonderful thing to have these DNA profiles.
0: Yeah, absolutely. So as we go forward, how many people do you think would actually take part in this? Are you seeing a lot of people doing it now? Have you spoken to many?
1: I have not spoken to many people that are actually doing it. I think there is a little bit of a wait-and-see attitude to see how successful the companies are in doing these extractions. And I think that's a fair thing to do because these are precious artifacts. And so people don't want to send them off unless they have some indication that
0: sure.
1: there's at least some probability of success. And so at this early stage, those of us that are sending off the samples, we do so knowing that we are the pioneers, and there is a very high risk that we will get nothing from
0: yep.
1: this process.
0: As
1: so
0: was the case with my Edison letter. How many companies are you aware of? I know Living DNA is offering this opportunity, and then you've got to the letter DNA.com. Anybody else?
1: Those are really the two organizations that I'm familiar with that are offering this for genealogists. Because one thing that's really important, before anyone considers sending off their sample, they want to make sure that the company is using a SNP chip to analyze the DNA. Because a lot of companies will do this, but they'll be looking at, say, for example, CODIS markers, which is a different type of DNA marker that isn't compatible with the genealogical markers that we use at Ancestry or 23andMe or GEDmatch. So don't use a company unless you're sure they're going to be looking at it with the SNP chips, they're called, that the testing companies use.
0: Wow, this is all fascinating stuff, and it's got me very excited. I got to talk to these people and see what we can do here. I would like to try several of them, like you say. It would be really fun to see if you could get some more matches as a result of getting further back. We were just talking about artifacts testing, which is fascinating, and now we're going to do a little switch here over to talking about ethics and police work right now, because there's a lot of debate on that among the genealogical specialists around the country. And Blaine, I know we chatted a little about this over lunch in Indiana. It's a complicated issue.
1: It really is. There are a lot of different sides to this issue. There are a lot of ethical dilemmas that are involved. There are no easy answers.
0: Yeah, I look at this and I think, okay, for people who are not following this, you need to understand that there's really one site, only one site that's openly available for police agencies to match DNA to, and that is GEDmatch out of Florida. And they're all about it at this point. They're all in. They were very worried about it in the beginning, as you may have seen on, what was it, 60 Minutes? Or was it Sunday morning on CBS?
1: That was 60 Minutes, I believe.
0: Yeah, I think it was 60 Minutes. And then they talked to the founders of GEDmatch, and they were kind of horrified. They felt maybe like they had betrayed the purpose of their site to their customers, who, by the way, get in there for free, and then realized, oh my gosh, there's overwhelming support for this. But that doesn't mean that all the questions have been answered. So let's start with this. What are the concerns, Blaine, when you talk to people, the first thing that comes up?
1: Well, what I'm experiencing now is a concern about a potential chilling effect on test taking. So one of the issues is that as these crimes are essentially solved, or since none of them have really gone to trial yet, I think we have to technically say, as this is my lawyer hat saying, the suspects that have been identified, as these are potentially solved, they are getting a lot of publicity, and people are looking at this potential law enforcement use of DNA and have some privacy concerns or have some concerns about their use of their DNA in that manner. Now, again, as you point out, it's really only one database that is, and it's a third-party tool that's enabling this type of law enforcement use.
0: Yeah.
1: And so technically, people really shouldn't be concerned about testing their DNA at companies like Ancestry or 23andMe or Family Tree DNA for law enforcement use, because these databases, they don't really make it easy for that type of use. And in fact, many of their terms and conditions specifically prohibit that type of use. And so still, again, I am getting more and more comments about people saying that their family members are refusing to test as a result of the recent news coverage than I've ever received before. And so some of us are concerned that there may be a chilling effect inadvertently as a result of this use.
0: Well, I would have thought the chilling effect, if it was going to come, was going to be specifically with GEDmatch. They're the ones who say, hey, this is open for anything. It's in their terms of service. And they made sure after the Golden State Killer case came out that they let everybody know, hey, this is being used for this purpose. And I guess they had a net gain as a result of all the publicity surrounding that. So I hope that's a good sign, right?
1: Well, I think it could be. The issue is whether people that are at GEDmatch or uploading to GEDmatch are a more biased group in one direction or another. For example, people that have already undergone DNA testing may be people that are less concerned about potential law enforcement use. And indeed, when you poll people in GEDmatch or in DNA-focused Facebook groups, for example, there is indeed overwhelming support for law enforcement use of our DNA test results in an ethical way to identify suspects. But the question is it a biased group? Is that the population as a whole, or is it not? That's an issue that no one really has any good answers for.
0: I would think the ethics question really has to come down to this. Are you going into your DNA testing through GEDmatch specifically with your eyes wide open? aware that you may implicate somebody that you're related to at a fairly close level in a crime, right? Because
1: I think that's absolutely right.
0: That's basically the gist of the whole thing, because it's not, like you say, it's not the case for Ancestry or 23andMe or Family Tree DNA. It's only for GEDmatch. They obviously make their terms available. I would think the real question right now is everybody who was in GEDmatch before this came up, are they aware that their DNA is being used for it? Because everybody since certainly does.
1: Right. So anyone since then, since the terms and conditions changed, obviously they have to review those and accept those terms and conditions. And it's spelled out that what uses that could include, and that definitely includes law enforcement use. That's very explicit in there. And that it is an ongoing question about whether or not people that were in the database beforehand and then uploaded their DNA there before that was made explicit, whether they have sufficient informed consent. Now, the terms and conditions did imply that there were potentially uses other than, say, traditional genealogical research that the DNA could be used for, but it did not spell out explicit uses such as law enforcement. So that is an ongoing question about whether or not those individuals have given their informed consent.
0: I would think, though, that there has never been a more publicized terms of consent that's been out there concerning DNA, though, since this whole thing came out, so that those people who aren't paying much attention to it, that they don't have a huge excuse, really, not to know, right?
1: Yeah, I mean, in the traditional world of informed consent, there really isn't this concept of informed consent by the news. So, I've seen that argument that it's so widespread that everyone should have knowledge of this by now, and certainly that is very much the case. Many, many people are going to be aware of this as a result and have the option of removing their DNA, making it private, and other things at GEDmatch. The question is, does adequate news coverage equate to informed consent? And I think many people that deal with informed consent would say that's probably not the case.
0: From a legal standpoint?
1: From a legal standpoint.
0: Yes. Do you think there's a risk for GEDmatch from a legal standpoint for those who are in the system since before the change? And I think it was more of a tweak, really, than a change, just further clarification, that somebody might go after them and saying, hey, wait a minute, I didn't agree to this?
1: No, I don't think so. Because, and again, this I don't want to give legal advice. This is just information,
0: right,
1: in my
0: sure.
1: opinion. But I don't think so, because there's no evidence of harm. The individuals in the database are unlikely to have standing. And so it's not a situation where this is not so much a legal issue. It's more of just the ethical issue associated.
0: Sure, as far as it goes. Well, you know, in my mind, and I'm sure many, many people feel the same way, hey, if I could catch a second or third cousin that's done some of the horrendous things that the people have done that have been nailed as a result of this technology, I'm more than happy to help. You know?
1: That's certainly, it's hard to argue with what's being done with it, right?
0: And
1: that is both a blessing and a curse in a way, because it makes it more difficult for ethical discussions to happen, because we see that the worst of the worst are being identified using this process.
0: Yeah.
1: And so it's really hard to say there might be problems with this process, because the outcome is just so getting these individuals off the street if they're ultimately shown to be guilty, right? So getting them off the street is obviously a very important outcome, but maybe that has the potential for, and it's hard to even say this, it has the potential to blur our vision a little bit when we discuss some of the ethical issues.
0: He's Blaine Bettinger. He's a professional genealogist and DNA specialist. He's the guy behind DNA-Central.com. Blaine, it's great catching up with you again. We've got to get you on sooner next time.
1: Absolutely, and it's always a pleasure speaking with you.
0: Enjoyed it. We're talking preservation, as we do every week, with Tom Perry. He's our preservation authority from TMCPlace.com. Hey, Tom, welcome back.
2: Holidays are getting close. We've got a lot of things going on.
0: Boy, you sure do. And I got a question for you. You know, I've been doing a lot of purging lately in anticipation that in a few years we're going to downsize our house and we don't want to be dealing with it all at once. And so in the process of that, I discovered something I didn't even know I had, which is an old film projector and film projector screen. Well, what am I going to do with that? Because I've had Tom digitize all my stuff, so I don't really need that anymore. Is there any reason that I should keep that?
2: In your case, no. What you have to really remember is a lot of times heads get out of alignment. That's the part of the camcorder or the tape recorder, whatever, that actually records onto your tape or your film or whatever you're doing. And what these heads do, sometimes it's not perfectly aligned. So what you need to do is make sure that all your stuff gets transferred before you start getting rid of your equipment, whether you're going to sell it or donate it to a local transfer area in your neighborhood. You need to make sure it's all done, because we have people sometimes bring in a tape to us, and most are fine. Then we get to one that just will not play. And what happened is they had dropped their camcorder, and so it got recorded a little bit out of alignment. And so when it's on our machine, which is perfectly aligned, it won't play.
0: Huh.
2: So basically we tell them, hey, do you have your old camcorder, your old tape recorder, whatever this was recorded on? And if they do, they can bring it in. And generally the heads will still be locked to where they were, which is out of alignment. So we can tie their equipment into our equipment and go and make a perfect transfer for them.
0: Wow, that's great. You know, because I also have a reel-to-reel tape machine, and this was great 15, 20 years ago when I would pull out some old reel-to-reels and be able to find out what's on some of these tapes, because it's not always one thing. It might be a series of different things and different people and different eras. And so it's a struggle for me to get rid of these things, but as you point out, you really don't need them once these things are digitized, and you've digitized all of my reel-to-reel tapes. So maybe it's time for me to give it somewhere or to sell it or something. But I mean, as far as money goes, there's really nothing in these things anymore, is there?
2: No, we have a lot of people come in and say, hey, I've got this old tape recorder. I'll let you record all my tapes for me and I'll give you the machine as payment. And we laugh hysterically. They say, okay, we'll go ahead and have it done. You can have the machine anyway. And usually what we do is we just cannibalize it, because a lot of this old equipment is so heavy, if you shipped it to us to have it fixed, it could leave our place perfectly repaired. But if it's going clear back to Iowa or something, just shaking in the UPS truck could get it out of alignment. It's called the azimuth and the zenith. It's kind of the tilt of the heads gets out of alignment, and it's no good. So if you have stuff like that and you don't have a boat and need an anchor for it, I just donate to somebody. Somebody like us might be able to scavenge some parts off of it.
0: Yeah, so if you have a local digitizer somewhere, you've mentioned to me that you've looked for materials many times. You buy things off of eBay, right?
2: Oh, yeah. Even if they're not working, it says right in there for parts only, because hopefully the one part that's still working on that machine is a part that's not working on ours. And so we can steal parts off of it and do things. We've even fixed our reel-to-reel machine with O-rings off of motorcycles.
0: What? Really? Are they similar sizes?
2: Oh, yeah. They're similar sizes. It's just amazing. And one thing you want to remember in your reel-to-reel, too, is if you want to listen to them before you go and have them transferred, that's a good idea. However, I really recommend don't do it in one room and go to another room and listen to it, because a lot of times the old reel-to-reels can start flaking off. And if they start flaking off the magnetic stuff, you're going to lose everything. So if you have a tape doing that, stop immediately, bring it into us or ship it into us, and we can do what we call a shake and bake and make it so we can replay your tape over and over again and get the transfer proper.
0: Wow. Hey, we're getting close to the finish line here on Extreme Jeans, America's Family History Show, and ExtremeJeans.com. Fisher here, your radio root sleuth, talking preservation with Tom Perry, our preservation authority from TMCPlace.com. And, you know, Tom, we were just kind of hinting at this at the end of the last segment, talking about maybe doing a little piecemeal work to make sure that your material can all get digitized. You can't often do it all at once because it's very expensive. What's the best way to stage this so that you can get your most important things done first and also keep them on some kind of schedule?
2: Right. As we're getting closer to Christmas and Hanukkah and the different holidays, you want to get stuff, whether it's sent into us or to your local transfer place, ASAP, because a lot of people are actually getting full right now and they're not going to be able to do a lot of stuff. So I always recommend anything that has a die in it, like slides and film, you want to give those number one priority, because those are going to fade the quickest. Your next priority would be videotapes, like if you have VHS tape or if you have the old commercial U-matic tapes or any of these kind of things, then you want to do those. Then after that, you want to go to your audio cassettes, because they're the most stable of anything. And the most important thing to do is, if you are going to store them in a clean, dry place, preferably in Ziploc bags. If you're in a high humidity area, you want to get some uncooked long grain rice, wrap it in some cheesecloth and tie it with a string and put it in the Ziploc bag with your tapes so that it can absorb the moisture instead of your tapes absorbing the moisture, and keep them away from heating ducts, keep them away from exterior walls, keep them in a cool, dry place the best you can, but not a high humidity place, so not in a food cellar, in a place that has a lot of humidity.
0: You know, we've talked in the past a lot about bugs getting into materials. Usually, though, that has to do with prints, like photographs, right? Do we ever see that coming into play with audio?
2: Sometimes it can get into that also. And the thing is with film, a lot of times you get these little teeny worms that actually eat the emulsion. So you see these little, it looks almost like scratches across your film. There are these little worms. That's why I recommend the Ziploc bags. And that's why I recommend the long grain rice, so you don't have mice and things getting into it. I've heard some people just go get a bag of rice, pour it into cheesecloth, and just leave it in a box. You got to realize, if it's just in a cardboard box, mice might chew through it, might not eat the stuff inside. But now there's a hole where worms and mites and different things like that can get into it and can chew on your film.
0: You know, there's so many ways to destroy your stuff here. It's kind of frightening, and that's why we touch on it quite often on all these key points. All right, Tom, so if I had a bunch of stuff, I'm thinking I would want to prioritize those things that are most important. And part of that would be knowing what's on some of these things, right? Not all of them are labeled. What percentage of stuff that comes into your shop is labeled?
2: I would say probably about 70%. Somebody's written something on the case. But so we have options too. If somebody has all this film they found in Aunt Martha's garage and has no idea what it is, we and a lot of places out there have little machines that you can rent for the day or for the week or whatever. But they're not projectors like you were talking about in the first segment. They're little hand crank machines. So you don't have old brittle film that's going to go through a projector and it's going to shatter your film. This way you can just hand feed it and there won't be any damage to your film. Because if it's old and brittle, it will shatter going through a machine. So that's why we recondition all the film before we ever start the transfer.
0: So this is how you can go through and determine what's on that film so you can determine what you want to transfer? Because it is a pricey thing.
2: Oh, absolutely. Same thing with VHS tapes. If you don't have your own VCR, come into our place, or most of the places out there will have a sit-down area where you can watch your VHS tapes and listen to your audio cassettes. And as I said earlier, make sure as you're doing this, pay attention to what's going on and actually look at the tape as it's going around. And if you start seeing dust and things coming off your tape, you need to stop immediately and go through a restoration process to stop any more of that magnetic particles falling off your tapes.
0: All right, Tom, you're saving a lot of people a lot of grief, and we appreciate it. We'll talk to you again next week. Thanks, bud.
2: My pleasure.
0: Hey, that's our show for this week. Thanks once again for joining us. Of course, keep up with us on extremejeans.com and through our Facebook page and through our weekly Genie newsletter. 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And remember, as far as everyone knows, we're a nice, normal family.
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6: Picture with me a rocket being maneuvered to a launch pad so it can be readied for liftoff. Now visualize the ignition. Fuel in a controlled burn is converted into hot gas that spews out, providing the necessary thrust to propel the rocket into space. Finally, envision the payload, or cargo, that sits atop the rocket. The payload's worth is fully realized only when it gets where it needs to be and functions as it should. You don't need to be a rocket scientist to appreciate that an expensive global communication satellite is of little value sitting in a warehouse. The rocket's mission is simply to deliver a payload. This evening, I'd like to compare the priesthood that we hold to a rocket and the opportunity to benefit from the Savior's atoning power to the payload that a rocket delivers. Because of his atoning sacrifice, Jesus Christ has the power and authority to redeem all mankind. To make his atoning power accessible, He's delegated a portion of his power and authority to men on earth. This delegated power and authority is called priesthood. It permits priesthood holders to help Heavenly Father and Jesus Christ in their work to bring about the salvation and exaltation of God's children. It does so because it provides His children the opportunity to receive the blessings of the Savior's atoning power. The atoning power of Jesus Christ is essential because none of us can return to our heavenly home without help. In mortality, we invariably make mistakes and violate God's laws. We become stained by sin and cannot be allowed back to live in God's presence. We need the Savior's atoning power so that we can be reconciled to Heavenly Father. Jesus Christ broke the bands of physical death, allowing resurrection for all. He offers forgiveness of sins conditioned on obedience to the laws and ordinances of His gospel. Through Him, exaltation is offered. The opportunity to benefit from the Savior's atoning power is creation's most important payload. For Heavenly Father's purposes to be accomplished, Christ's atoning power needs to be made available to God's children. The priesthood delivers these opportunities. It's the rocket. Priesthood is essential because necessary ordinances and covenants on earth are administered only by its authority. If the priesthood fails to deliver the opportunity to benefit from the Savior's atoning power, what would be its purpose? Would it just be a complex, attention-grabbing firecracker? God intends priesthood to be used for more than just a class on Sunday or as a service opportunity. He intends for it to deliver the payload. Minor defects in rockets can cause mission failure. Brittle seals and material fatigue can cause a rocket to malfunction. To guard the priesthood from metaphorically brittle seals and material fatigue, God protects both its conferral and use. Priesthood conferral is safeguarded by priesthood keys, which are the rights of presidency given to man. Priesthood use is likewise safeguarded by priesthood keys, but also by covenants that the priesthood holder makes. The use of the priesthood is consequently governed by both priesthood keys and covenants. A man's priesthood commission is individually given and does not exist independent of him. Priesthood is not an amorphous source of autonomous power. Both the Aaronic and Melchizedek priesthoods are received by covenant. God determines the terms, and man accepts. Broadly speaking, priesthood holders covenant to help God in His work. Early in this dispensation, Jesus Christ explained that the priesthood covenant is confirmed upon you for your sakes, and not for your sakes only, but for the sake of the whole world, because they come not unto me. This teaches that the purpose of the priesthood is to invite others to come unto Christ by helping them receive the restored gospel. We have the priesthood so that we can help Heavenly Father's children be relieved of the burden of sin and become like Him. Through the priesthood, the power of godliness is manifest in the lives of all who make and keep gospel covenants and receive the associated ordinances. This is the way mankind comes unto Christ, is purified, and is reconciled to God. God's atoning power is made accessible through the priesthood, which delivers the payload. Covenants with God are serious and solemn. A man should prepare for, learn about, and enter such covenants with the intent to honor them. A covenant becomes a pledge of self. Paraphrasing the English playwright Robert Bolt, a man makes a covenant only when he wants to commit himself quite exceptionally to a promise. He makes an identity between the truth of the promise and his own virtue. When a man makes a covenant, he's holding himself like water in his cupped hands. And if he opens his fingers, he need not hope to find himself again. A covenant breaker no longer has a self to commit or a guarantee to offer. An Aaronic priesthood holder covenants to avoid evil, help others be reconciled to God, and prepare to receive the Melchizedek priesthood. These sacred responsibilities are fulfilled as he teaches, baptizes, strengthens church members, and invites others to accept the gospel. These are his rocket functions. In return, God promises hope, forgiveness, the ministering of angels, and the keys of the gospel of repentance and baptism. A Melchizedek priesthood holder covenants to fulfill the responsibilities associated with the Aaronic priesthood and to magnify his calling in the Melchizedek priesthood. He does so by keeping the commandments associated with the covenant. These commandments include giving diligent heed to the words of eternal life by living by every word that proceeds from the mouth of God, bearing testimony of Jesus Christ and his latter-day work, not boasting of himself, and becoming the Savior's friend, trusting him as a friend would. In return, God promises that a Melchizedek priesthood holder will receive keys to understand the mysteries of God. He will become perfect so that he can stand in the presence of God. He'll be able to fulfill his role in the work of salvation. Jesus Christ will prepare the way before the priesthood holder and will be with him. The Holy Ghost will be in the priesthood holder's heart, and angels will bear him up. His body will be strengthened and renewed. He'll become heir to the blessings of Abraham, and along with his wife, joint heir with Jesus Christ to Heavenly Father's kingdom. These are exceeding great and precious promises. No greater promises can be imagined. To each man who receives the Melchizedek priesthood, God affirms his covenant promises with an oath. This oath pertains only to the Melchizedek priesthood, and it is God who swears the oath, not the priesthood holder. Because this unique situation involves his divine power and authority, God uses an oath, employing the most forceful language he can to assure us of the binding and irreversible nature of his promises. Severe consequences result from breaking priesthood covenants and altogether turning from them. Being casual or apathetic in a priesthood calling is like introducing material fatigue into a rocket component. It jeopardizes the priesthood covenant because it can lead to mission failure. Disobedience to God's commandments breaks the covenant. For a perpetual, unrepentant covenant breaker, the promised blessings are withdrawn. I came to understand more fully the relationship between the priesthood rocket and the opportunity to benefit from Christ's atoning power payload several years ago. During a weekend, I had two assignments. One was to create the first stake in a country, and the other was to interview a young man and, if all was in order, restore his priesthood and temple blessings. This 30-year-old man had joined the church in his late teens. He served an honorable mission. But when he returned home, he lost his way and he lost his membership in the church. After some years, he came to himself, and with the help of loving priesthood leaders and kind members, He repented and was readmitted by baptism into the church. Later, he applied to have his priesthood and temple blessings restored. We set an appointment for Saturday at 10 a.m. at the meeting house. When I arrived for earlier interviews, he was already there. He was so anxious to have the priesthood once again, he just couldn't wait. During our interview, I showed him the letter explaining that President Thomas S. Monson had personally reviewed his application and authorized the interview. This otherwise stoic young man wept. I then told him the date of our interview would have no official meaning in his life. He looked puzzled. I informed him that after I restored his blessings, his membership record would show only his original baptism, confirmation, priesthood ordination, and endowments dates. He choked up again. I asked him to read from the Doctrine and Covenants. Behold, he who has repented of his sins, the same is forgiven, and I, the Lord, remember them no more. By this ye may know if a man repenteth of his sins. Behold, he will confess them and forsake them. Tears filled his eyes a third time. Then I placed my hands on his head, and in the name of Jesus Christ and by the authority of the Melchizedek priesthood, and with the authorization of the president of the church, I restored his priesthood and temple blessings. The joy that came over us was profound. He knew he was once again authorized to hold and exercise the priesthood of God. He knew that his temple blessings were again fully operative. He had a bounce in his step and a radiant light about him. I was so proud of him, and I sensed how proud Heavenly Father was of him too. Thereafter, the stake was organized. The meetings were well attended by enthusiastic, faithful saints, and a wonderful stake presidency was sustained. However, for me, the historic occasion of organizing this first stake in a country was overshadowed by the joy I felt in restoring the blessings to this young man. I have come to realize that the purpose of organizing a stake or using the priesthood of God in any way is to assist Heavenly Father and Jesus Christ in their work, to provide the opportunity for redemption and exaltation to each of God's children. Like the rocket whose purpose is to deliver a payload, the priesthood delivers the gospel of Jesus Christ, enabling all to make covenants and receive the associated ordinances. The atoning blood of Christ can thereby be applied in our lives as we experience the sanctifying influence of the Holy Ghost and receive the blessings God promises. In addition to obeying the laws and ordinances of the gospel yourself, I invite you to make and keep priesthood covenants. Receive God's oath and his promise. Magnify your responsibilities in the priesthood to help Heavenly Father and Jesus Christ. Use the priesthood to help deliver the opportunity to benefit from the Savior's atoning power to someone else. As you do, great blessings will come to you and to your family. I testify that the Redeemer lives and directs this work. In the name of Jesus Christ, amen.
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7: When you have no idea what you're doing, by Shaquelle Wardley, Church Magazines. I have no idea what I'm doing. If you ever say this to yourself, then we have a lot in common. To me, being a young adult feels like I'm constantly being flung headfirst into a tangled web of decisions, mistakes, financial stress, success, growth, failure, anxiety, joy, family matters, opportunities, and honestly, just plain confusion, along with nausea at times when these hit me all at once. Perhaps you can relate. Figuring everything out in our lives can seem impossible when we're surrounded by chaos. But hold on to this truth. Every beautiful creation in this universe began with a state of chaos, or unorganized matter. Chaos that eventually became organized and put into order through the power of God. See Genesis chapter 1. And this is the point in time when we are beginning to organize our chaotic lives to create the kind of life we want to have. Hopefully a life of service, discipleship, and joy. Here are a few tips that can help us create something beautiful out of the mess. Realize who you truly are. This is your first step, realizing your importance and your true identity, because the world makes it really easy to forget who you truly are. You are a child of God. It's the only label that truly matters. You were sent to Earth during this specific moment in time, the final dispensation. Do you realize how significant that is? Think about it. God reserved you for one of the most tempestuous times the world has ever known. He knows you are strong enough to withstand the temptations of the world. He knows you and your capacity for good. Unfortunately, Satan also knows how strong our generation is, so he's desperately throwing his last attacks to drag us down. See Helaman chapter 5, verse 12. But remember, no matter the challenges you might face, adversity can help you grow closer to the Savior and find healing through His atonement when you seek His help, which in turn can help you progress to become even more than you are now. See 2 Corinthians chapter 5, verses 17 and 18. So if you're ever feeling a little lost in this time of life, it's normal. You are a spiritual being having a mortal experience. This is something you've never done before. It's no wonder everything is confusing at times. Have patience with yourself. With Heavenly Father's help, you can fully realize your eternal identity, your worth, your plan, and what this means for you in your journey to beautify and organize the chaos. Embrace what makes you, you. You've been blessed with individual spiritual gifts and qualities. See Doctrine and Covenants, section 46, verses 11 and 12. To help you not only progress on your personal journey, but also lead others to the truth. You are uniquely set apart from everyone else because you have your own special brand of pizzazz only you can offer the world. And your pizzazz can come in many different forms. Perhaps you're a natural-born leader, or maybe you're musically inclined, or it could be that you have the gift of being a good listener or showing compassion to others. You're here at this time for a reason. Reading your patriarchal blessing is one key to unlock your understanding of your individual strengths and discover how they can help you throughout your life. And if you put in effort and faith, the Lord can help you tap into your strengths, develop even more gifts and qualities, create power from your weaknesses, see Ether chapter 12, verse 27, and ultimately succeed in creating something beautiful. Know you can find answers. When trying to figure out young adulthood, the questions you have seem to triple in number. And when answers aren't coming, it can feel like everything you're trying to build and put into order might collapse at any moment. While speaking specifically to young adults, President Russell M. Nelson taught, "At this very moment, some of you are struggling to know what you should be doing with your life. Others of you may wonder if you have been forgiven of your sins. Some may question why the church does some of the things it does. Our Heavenly Father and His Son stand ready to respond to your questions through the ministering of the Holy Ghost. But it is up to you to learn how to qualify for and receive those answers." President Nelson went on to say that we can receive answers to our most pressing questions and find strength to keep moving forward through prayer, asking Heavenly Father for the gift of discernment, serving others, and spending more time with the Spirit. Pray. For me, Satan can twist the simplicity of prayer into something that's hard to do. But prayer is as easy as sending a text, and more fulfilling. And praying to Heavenly Father is something we should be doing just as often as texting. When we pray with real intent and with a sincere heart, see Moroni chapter 10, verse 4, we can pray for help, for strength, for direction, for comfort, and to know what changes to make in our lives. Plead with Heavenly Father for the gift of discernment. This spiritual gift in particular is one we all need and should strive to be worthy of receiving. Discernment will allow you to know clearly good from evil and right from wrong without question. Serve others. When in doubt, serve. Serving with love opens the door to receiving personal revelation and brings us closer to the Savior. Seek to have the companionship of the Spirit. Surround yourself with friends who have the Spirit with them. Read your scriptures more often and spend more time in holy places like the temple and church meetings. When I'm inviting the Spirit into my life, I always feel more peace, even in the storm of uncertainty. And through it all, there's one other thing that is vital: patience. When you're doing your best to follow Jesus Christ, know that you will find answers in Heavenly Father's perfect timing. These are true truths I always hold on to. Everything will be revealed one day. See Doctrine and Covenants, section 101, verse 32 and 33. And many answers don't come until after your faith has been tested. See Ether, chapter 12, verse 6. Just hold on. You will find your way. Seek to have an eternal perspective. When life feels like a lot to handle, remember what Elder Dieter F. Uchtdorf of the Quorum of the 12 Apostles taught. Sometimes our lives are like neo-impressionistic art. The dots of color that make up the moments and events of our days can appear unconnected and chaotic at times. We can't see any order to them. We can't imagine that they have a purpose at all. However, when we step back and take an eternal perspective, when we look at our lives in the frame of the gospel of Jesus Christ, we can begin to see how the various dots in our lives interconnect. We may not be able to see the entire picture just yet, but with patience, we can see enough to trust that there is a beautiful, grand design. And as we strive to trust God and follow His Son, Jesus Christ, one day we will see the finished product, and we will know that the very hand of God was directing and guiding our steps. So, when I'm trapped in that jumbled mess of dots, I take comfort in knowing that through what looks like chaos, I'm creating a beautiful masterpiece with Heavenly Father's help. Keep going. Regardless of where you are in life, whether you're going to school, figuring out parenthood, or in any other circumstances, just remember you don't have to have everything figured out right now. Yes, there's going to be a lot of trial and error. There will be times when we temporarily forget who we truly are. There will be moments when we have to readjust plans or change our perspectives. But instead of wallowing in confusion and chaos, let's use this crazy time of young adulthood to learn, grow, and start creating something beautiful. We won't always know exactly what we're doing, and that's okay. Heavenly Father knows. He can see the masterpieces we are currently creating. With Him, we can accomplish all we're meant to do, and everything will come together in a beautiful design in the end. Shekel Wardley is a writer for The Enzyme. You can usually find her smelling flowers, taking a long time to tell stories because she keeps getting sidetracked, getting sucked into books and podcasts, or being distracted by cute dogs. In fact, she's just easily distracted by the beautiful things in life. End of the article. When you have no idea what you're doing. Read by Kristen Hawkins.
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9: One of the most remarkable aspects of The Church of Jesus Christ of Latter-day Saints is its unique history. Throughout the world, great stories from faithful church members have only added to that history. This program shares some of these incredible stories of faith, perseverance, hope, and inspiration. 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I'm your host, Nathan Wright.
10: As listeners may know, we've taken several episodes of Legacy to discuss the purpose of the Young Women's Organization, which is to help each young woman be worthy to make and keep sacred covenants and receive the ordinances of the temple. In this effort, we often hear church leaders and parents teach youth to live and abide by certain gospel standards. Today, we'll be discussing what those standards are, why they're so important, how the Young Women's Organization has been instrumental in teaching standards, and what blessings and miracles have been witnessed in the lives of young women who live by the standards of the Lord. We've been privileged throughout these episodes to have as guests members of the Young Women History Committee, who include today Brittany Chapman from the Church History Department, Jan Pinborough, Managing Editor of the Friend Magazine, Kathleen

0: Standards are the commandments, and they are also the principles of the gospel that are given to us by living prophets that are specific to the generation in which we live. These standards are guidelines for us to live by. They are a code of conduct, if you will, for young men and young women to conduct their lives so that they might be guided and protected, and that they might be worthy for the blessings the Lord has in store for them. It is interesting that all along, the purpose of the Young Women Organization has been to teach and help young women along the path of and guide them in living by standards. The 1940 Manual for Mutual Leaders stated that a standard is that which is established by authority. Again, the authority that we're talking about is the scriptures and the prophet, the living prophet of our day. It also states that it is used as a model, an example, or a criterion. In other words, it is that which is raised as a signal or a beacon. And so we hear that a standard is something that we rise up to. Standards in that specific manual included prayer to begin and to close mutual activities, good taste in dress, music, language, and behavior. We live by high moral standards because they are founded on basic principles of the gospel of Jesus Christ. So, for instance, a basic doctrine is the Godhead. If we honestly believe that we are daughters of our Heavenly Father who loves us and we love Him, then that affects the things that we want to do. And we will conduct our lives and live by standards and be obedient to standards that will help us live in accordance with that doctrine. The very first General Young Women president, Sister Elmina Taylor, taught the young women, we should be models, women that the whole world might pattern after for purity, virtue, integrity, and faithfulness in keeping the commandments of God. For God has indeed blessed us and exalted us as women in His creation. Because we have a testimony of our identity, we choose to live by these high standards. In the Doctrine and Covenants, section 115, verse 5, we read that we should arise and shine forth, that our light may be a standard to the nations. As young women choose to live by high standards, they're filled with the light of the Spirit of the Lord, and they do indeed shine as an example of light in a world of darkness.
1: Talking about that light that comes by living standards, Brigham Young, clear back in the day, wanted to make sure that the young women of the church did not assume the rude, coarse, and worldly frontier demeanor. He wanted them to be women of God. And so he issued a challenge to his daughters to grow spiritually and to resist idleness and gossip and to retrench from the styles of the world. I think it's interesting that he wanted them to assume a simplicity of dress and to cultivate their mind rather than to minister to the pleasures of the body. Early on, he asked his daughters to retrench so that they would be proper examples of Latter-day Saints. In our day, we have standards that have been set forth in the For the Strength of Youth pamphlet. These standards separate our youth from the world as well. In the Strength of Youth pamphlet, there are 17 different standards that we have been invited to adapt into our daily living. A few of those are some of my favorite, is that of being agents unto ourselves and being accountable. There's not many youth in the world today who are really accountable for what they do. They feel like they're entitled, perhaps, to do whatever they would like. And I think that that standard of being accountable is an important one for us to keep. Also, language. The language in the schools has gotten worse and worse from what I understand. And we have the standard of having pure, virtuous mouths, that we speak well and that we don't gossip, that our language is pure and respectful. Another one that is probably the most telling one is that is how we dress in our appearance, that we are taking care of that physical body, recognizing that it is a gift from our Heavenly Father and that it is our temple of our

0: Spirit. The last one I'd like to talk about, though, is about sexual purity. This is probably the one where we are very different from the world. And we are reminded in the Strength of Youth pamphlet of the proclamation of the family, on the family, about that the sacred powers of procreation are to be employed only between man and woman, lawfully wedded as husband and wife. It goes on to state that as we obey God's commandments to be sexually pure, that we are then prepared to make and keep sacred covenants. So you can see the standards of today really are different from the world, and that they're not so different as they have been in the past, that the standards are the same.
1: Thank you. I know President Uchtdorf carries a small card version of for the Strength of Youth around, and he loves to equate how it is virtually the same size as a temple recommend, which I guess is the whole point of the strength for the Strength of Youth. As you know, as youth live by the standards, they'll be worthy for temple blessings. So then, historically, how has the Young Men organization been instrumental in teaching young women the standards of the church?
2: Well, to answer your question, let me share with you some of the historic minutes recorded during the 9th meeting of the Ladies Cooperative Retrenchment Association held on May 28, 1870. These minutes state that Sister Zina Young spoke at this gathering and talked about the purpose of the Young Ladies Department, that the object of it, and I quote her, was to retrench in dress and to be reasonable and modest in all things, not to run headlong after Gentile fashions, but to set a good example in Israel. For she said, we do not realize what we are here for and the greatness of the work in which we are engaged. So the purpose of the Young Women organization was to help young women abide by high standards in appearance, in language, and in their demeanor, so that they might fulfill their purpose as daughters of God.
0: Brigham Young established the organization so that young women would gain living testimonies. Listen to what he said. There is need for the young daughters of Israel to get a living testimony of the truth. More testimonies are obtained, he said, on the feet than on the knees. I wish our girls to obtain a knowledge of the gospel for themselves. For this purpose, I desire to establish this organization and want my family to lead out in the great work. I want you to vote to retrench in your dress, in your tables, in your speech, wherein you have been guilty of silly, extravagant speeches and light-mindedness of thought. Retrench in everything that is bad and worthless, and improve in everything that is good and beautiful, not to make yourselves unhappy, but to live so that you may be truly happy in this life and the life to come. Doesn't that remind you of the 13th article of faith, that we want to seek after those things that are good and beautiful? One of the lines in the table in this particular quote that I thought was very interesting and did a little bit of research to find out what it actually meant was when he said, I want you to vote to retrench in your dress, in your tables. Now, I wondered what that meant, and I found out that it meant that they were spending a lot of time in their food preparations and in having extravagant buffets, if you will, and they would spend a lot of time preparing a large variety of dishes, and it was just extravagant, and so he wanted them to retrench. I thought that was interesting, but mostly, I think the interesting part about this is that the counsel he was giving seems like it's counsel perfect for our day.
2: Thank you, Sister Van Wagenen. I too believe that living by high standards of thought and behavior represented the covenants the young women had made to the Lord. At baptism, they made covenants that they would keep the commandments and that they would seek after the things of the Spirit. Purity in dress and language and thought is an outward expression of a desire to become more like our Savior, Jesus Christ. In 1873, the Deseret News quoted Brigham Young as saying, suppose that a female angel were to come into your house and you had the privilege of seeing her. How would she be dressed? She would be neat and nice, her countenance full of glory, brilliant, bright, and perfectly beautiful. And in every act, her gracefulness would charm the heart of every beholder. There is nothing needless about her. None of my sisters believe that these useless, foolish fashions are followed in heaven. Well then, pattern your lives after good and heavenly things. I love that quote. I think that's words that are as relevant then as they would be today. And I'm grateful that Brigham Young had the foresight to speak those words and to give this advice for these standards of modesty in his day.
1: Thanks, Julie. This is the Mormon Channel, and we're visiting today with Brittany Chapman, Jan Pinborough, Kathleen Peterson, Christine Van Wagenen, Julie Bagley, and Carol McConkie, currently all serving as members of the Young Women History Committee. My name is Nathan Wright, and we're talking about standards today on Legacy. When we think about standards of the church for youth, particularly young women, we often think about modesty automatically. What are the standards of modesty, and have they changed over the years?
3: So dressing modestly doesn't mean that we have to wear clothing from the Victorian era. We can dress fashionably while still maintaining modesty. And it's amazing looking back over history how modesty, the standard of modesty, has been consistent in just the idea of it. Because the conception of what modesty is does change through generations. But the specific outlines that were given remained the same.
0: Modesty has always been a standard that has been upheld by our prophets.
3: So like Kathleen said, modesty has always been important as being a young woman in the church. This quotation was said by a prophet, and I want you to guess who said it. He said, "The daughters of Israel should understand what fashions they should have without borrowing from the impure and unrighteous. I am ashamed to see the tight clothes, to see the shape of the ladies." And that was said by Brigham Young. So things really haven't changed. Prophets are still saying the same thing today. And in 1916, well, like Brigham Young started a movement to retrench, there had to be these reminders every now and then by church leaders. And in 1916, it was no different. The first presidency felt a real need to remind members of the church to be modest. And so they sent out a call to reform, basically. And it was for all women in the church. It was published in the Relief Society magazine and in the church literature that women would read. And they said specifically, and I'm going to quote from that call in 1916, he said, "Our women are prone to follow the demoralizing fashions of the world, and some of the daughters of Zion appear to vie with one another in exhibitions of immodesty and actual indecency in their attire, wholly forgetful of the precepts of the Lord and the counsels of his servants, and seemingly oblivious in this respect to the promptings and duties of true womanhood." And even as far back as 1916, women were instructed that, quote, "An evening dress may be beautiful and becoming to the wearer, and yet be free from objectionable features. The dress should be made to cover the shoulder and upper arm, the round or V-neck should not be extreme, and the skirt not immodestly short." So that was kind of a call to reform for the women in 1916, and the next generation needed to be reminded again, just like all of us. And this time it was Spencer W. Kimball giving a call for modesty. And he gave a talk at a BYU student devotional in 1951, and it was pretty revolutionary. And it seems like Spencer W. Kimball kind of redefined what modesty was for women. And In that speech to students at BYU, he specifically mentioned that strap and strapless evening gowns, low-necked dresses, form-fitting and backless clothing were unworthy of both the mothers and the daughters of Zion. And he encouraged young women to create a style of their own, separate from worldly fashions, and he believed that the world would admire them for it, and that they really could be a power for reforming fashion and establishing what fashion meant among themselves. And I love this part about what he says about men. And he believed that as women dressed modestly, men would respect and admire them for it. And to quote his talk, he said, "A woman is most beautiful when her body is clothed. She needs no more attractions. Then she is at her best, and men will love her for it. And men will not love her more because her neck or back is bare. Girls, if he is decent and worthy of you, he will love you more when you are properly dressed." And after hearing that, the girls really took that to heart, and they began to change their wardrobes. And a woman named Bertha Clark was a student at BYU and heard that talk. And she had purchased a strapless dress to wear at an upcoming formal at BYU. And so here she was, kind of in a quandary about what to do. And in her own words, she said, "My dress was beautiful, but it wasn't Kimballized," after Spencer W. Kimball. "So I bought a little jacket I could wear with it. Most of my friends Kimballized their wardrobes. In fact, we called modest clothing Kimballized." And so momentum, just this whole idea of Kimballizing your wardrobe and being more modest and setting a fashion of your own, started momentum for young women to create fun, modest fashions in their own way. And that's something we totally can do today.
0: Just a few years after President Kimball gave his influential talk, the church published the first of what's been a long series of publications called For the Strength of Youth, and that was in 1965. And it's interesting to look back at that early publication and see some of the things that have changed. For example, one of the guidelines was that young women should not wear pants for shopping, school, in the library, in cafeterias or restaurants, that they should not wear grubbies or go out in curlers. And so there have been some changes with the times with specific guidelines. However, this statement rings very authentic and true today. And this is from that 1965 For the Strength of Youth pamphlet. It said, "Modesty is a protection for the youth of the church and is one of the Lord's ways to help them live clean, wholesome lives." And just a few years ago, Sister Elaine Dalton gave a talk about modesty, and she said that our covenants provide protection, direction, and focus for us. And this is one of the great blessings of modesty, is that it not only protects young women, but it focuses them, it gives them a feeling of self-respect, it helps others treat them with great respect. And in that way, it's a great blessing. There are many facets of modesty, and the spirit of modesty is what's important and what has been consistent throughout the history of young women. That spirit of modesty includes that we dress to reflect our divine purpose as daughters of God. Sister Dalton gave another facet, and that is that modesty is more than what we put on the outside. She said, "Modesty encompasses much more than the outward appearance. It is a condition of the heart. It is an outward manifestation of an inner knowledge and commitment. It is an expression that we understand our identity." So modesty really is an attitude. Paul taught in 1 Corinthians, "Know ye not that ye are the temple of God?" And even as the temple's exterior is aligned with the sacred purpose within, so a young woman's modest, beautiful dress aligns itself with her beautiful, noble spirit within. President Hinckley said something important on this note about the holiness of the body. He said, "Did you ever think that your body is holy? You are a child of God. Your body is His creation. How truly beautiful is a well-groomed woman who is clean in body and mind. She is a daughter of God in whom her eternal Father can take pride. How handsome is a young man who is well-groomed. He is a son of God, deemed worthy of holding the holy priesthood of God. And so even as young women are taught to be modest, I love that President Hinckley also included that young men portray through their modesty of dress and of spirit that they are worthy and noble sons of God.
1: Thank you, Jan. This is Legacy on the Mormon Channel, and we're talking today with members of the Young Women History Committee on the subject of standards. So, living standards of modesty is in harmony with the words of the prophets, as we've heard, and in keeping with each young woman's identity as a daughter of God. What are some of the other ways youth have been blessed by living gospel standards? Any examples or stories from the Young Women Vaults?
0: I have a couple of examples that I thought were quite inspiring. They can live gospel standards by upholding high standards in the community and by serving others. And back even in 1910, some members of the Young Women witnessed the abundance of liquor being used at the state fairgrounds. And so they got together and petitioned that the management would prohibit liquor and tobacco during the state fair. I thought that was pretty astounding. I don't know all the outcome of that, but I can only imagine the courage that they had to muster to get themselves together and to go and do something about what they knew would keep a higher standard. There's another story that during 1917, the young women participated with the Red Cross. They were knitting and sewing hospital gowns, and they were making comfort bags and surgical dressings and helping in that effort. They were also engaged in food preservation. They were drying fruit and vegetables. Now, the thought that came to my mind is that these young women had to have been taught some skills, that they had to have the wherewithal to be able to participate in the community service. And they were able to set a fine example. Now, I also recognize that standards have been in print for many years. Not too long ago, our family came across a set of the cards that were used during the 1950s entitled Be Honest With Yourself. And these cards were distributed during mutual activities. They usually had a big poster up in the foyer of the chapel, and then they would hand these cards out, and it was a series of being honest with yourself, and they talked about being virtue, that virtue is its own reward, for instance. And there was others such as beauty is more than skin deep. As we read the descriptions on the back, the language is a little bit dated, so I guess that kind of dates me as well. I didn't say that. Scratch that. But the principles are the same, even from the 1950s, and as we compare those standards from the 1950s with our current For the Strength of Youth pamphlet, they are much the same. There are many ways that we can show modesty, not just in our dress, and keeping our high standards in the things that we do and that we say, and participating in our community as well.
2: There's some other direction that the young women received historically and direction for living high standards. In the year 1914, annual slogans were adopted by the Mutual Improvement Association. The youth stood and recited the theme, and special programs were organized to emphasize the theme. And some examples are, in the year 1915, they stood to repeat, "We stand for a sacred Sabbath and a weekly half holiday." Now, when I first read that slogan, I wasn't even sure what a weekly half holiday meant, but the answer to it was found in the history of the Young Women Mutual Improvement Association, where it tells us what a half holiday was. I thought it would be interesting to share that information. It says, in 1910, the three stakes of Weber County pledged to do what they could to have set apart each week during the summer months on a day other than Sunday, a half holiday, so that games, excursions, and other out-of-door sports and amusement could be held on this day rather than on a Sunday. So apparently the slogan was for a 1914 to 1915 year, just like today a school year would be considered from 2011 to 2012. There was another quote from the Young Women Journal by Lucy Woodruff addressing a half holiday. She said, "We renew our slogan of 1914. We stand for a sacred Sabbath and a weekly half holiday and urge our young people to cooperate with local authorities in obtaining a half holiday each week and to provide interesting and wholesome sports on these occasions and thereby discourage baseball and other amusements for the Sabbath day. MIA members should not be found patronizing field sports, theaters, or motion pictures on the Sabbath day." So apparently it was a day to compensate for and encourage keeping the Sabbath day holy. A couple of their other slogans are in 1916, they stood and repeated, "We stand for state and nationwide prohibition." In 1920, "We stand for non-use, for the non-use and non-sale of tobacco." And in 1922, "We stand for a pure life through clean thought and action." So then and now, we're blessed by living high standards. Standards provide the sure direction for young women and keep them on the path of righteousness. And they offer the protection of the Holy Ghost and also the blessings which come through the Holy Ghost by living these standards. The Strength of Youth booklet teaches us many ways that we're blessed with the protection of the Holy Ghost when we are being obedient to the standards. It states in dress and appearance, when you're well-groomed and modestly dressed, you invite the companionship of the Spirit and can exercise a good influence on those around you. Under entertainment and the media, it states, let your friends and family know that you are committed to keeping God's standards. You have the gift of the Holy Ghost, which will give you strength and help you make good choices. These are wonderful blessings. Under tithes and offerings, it states to pay tithing first, and doing so will help you overcome selfishness and to be more receptive of the Spirit. There's many blessings listed all throughout it. In service to others, seek daily the guidance of the Holy Ghost to know whom to serve and how to help meet their needs. You will draw closer to Heavenly Father. Your heart will be filled with love. Your capacities will increase, and your life and the lives of those around you will be blessed. And at the end of the booklet, it talks about under Go Forward with Faith, be humble and willing to listen to the whisperings of the Spirit. When you do these things, the Lord will make much more out of your life than you can by yourself. He will increase your opportunities, expand your vision, and strengthen you. He will give you the help you need to meet your trials and challenges. You will find true joy as you come to know your Father in heaven and His Son, Jesus Christ, and feel of their love for you. So we are seeing throughout this booklet the blessings of living standards. They're not restrictive, but they open doors for happiness, which we read about in Mosiah 2:41. And moreover, I would desire that ye should consider on the blessed and happy state of those that keep the commandments of God. For behold, they are blessed in all things, both temporal and spiritual. And if they hold out faithful to the end, they are received into heaven, that thereby they may dwell with God in a state of never-ending happiness. Oh, remember, remember that these things are true, for the Lord God has spoken it. So there is enabling power in righteousness. Righteousness qualifies us for the blessing the Holy Ghost can provide for us.
4: I think that the standards and the commandments that we've been given are an evidence of our Father in Heaven's love for us. And we are so blessed to have these commandments and these standards to live by. And we are able to witness the influence of and the blessing of these standards in the lives of our young women. Just a week ago, I was in a fireside and met a young woman who came up to the pulpit to say a little something about the influence of her baptism, which had taken place just a few months prior to the congregation of young women and their mothers. And she was dressed beautifully in modest clothing. She had come from very difficult circumstances and did not have the support of family, and had been essentially lost in the world, and had engaged in activities that were not becoming to a young woman of high standards. And so she was dealing with the consequences of those of those activities. But through her baptism and making a commitment to live by the commandments and to keep high standards, she said that she felt peace in her life for the first time. And she said that the Spirit was very strong. And I knew that the words of prophets promising blessings to the youth for living high standards was true. In 2009, President Monson spoke to the young women and invited them to live by high standards, and especially to keep the law of chastity and to stand for truth and righteousness. And he quoted the First Presidency of 1942 when he said, "To the youth, we plead with you to live clean lives." And then he says, "How glorious and near to the angels is youth that is clean. This youth has joy unspeakable here and eternal happiness hereafter. Sexual purity is youth's most precious possession. It is the foundation of all righteousness." And I love that quote because it brings to mind the glorious blessings of the eternities that come to the lives of youth as they live high standards of purity and of virtue. They become prepared for the glorious blessings of the temple. I love what Joseph Fielding Smith said to the youth in 1971. "We cannot conceive of the glory and blessings which shall attend the continuation of the family unit for all eternities that are ahead. How glorious it is to know that if we are true and faithful to the laws of the highest order of matrimony, we shall continue as husband and wife, united perfectly as one, forever in celestial glory. I plead with you, the youth of Zion everywhere, to keep yourselves clean and pure, so that you will be entitled to go to the house of the Lord, and together with the companions of your choice, enjoy all these great blessings the Lord offers to you." The Lord has invited us all to come unto Christ and to touch not the evil gift nor the unclean thing, but to grab hold of that that is clean and pure and virtuous, like the 13th article of faith says, to lay hold upon every good gift and to receive all the blessings of the covenants that our Father in heaven has given to us. And that is a blessing of standards. And that is why we work so hard to encourage and invite our precious young women to live their lives according to high and holy standards and to keep the commandments of God.
1: Thank you, Carol. Thank you, one and all. It's been a privilege having you here. We've had members of the Young Women History Committee on Legacy Today, Brittany Chapman from the Church History Department, Jan Pinborough, managing editor of the Friend magazine, Kathleen Peterson, a past member of the Young Women General Board, and Christine Van Wagenen, Julie Bagley, and Carol McConkie, currently serving on the Young Women General Board. Thank you again so much for joining us here on Legacy today.
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7: Chapter 2, Hear Him. Joseph rose early on a spring morning in 1820 and set out for the woods near his home. The day was clear and beautiful, and sunlight filtered through the branches overhead. He wanted to be alone when he prayed, and he knew a quiet spot in the woods where he had recently been clearing trees. He had left his axe there, wedged in a stump. Finding the place, Joseph looked around to make sure he was by himself. He was anxious about praying out loud and did not want to be interrupted. Satisfied he was alone, Joseph knelt on the cool earth and began to share the desires of his heart with God. He asked for mercy and forgiveness, and for wisdom to find answers to his questions. O Lord, he prayed, what church shall I join? As he prayed, his tongue seemed to swell until he could not speak. He heard footsteps behind him, but saw no one when he turned around. He tried to pray again, but the footsteps grew louder, as if someone was coming for him. He sprang to his feet and spun around, but still he saw no one. Suddenly, an unseen power seized him. He tried to speak again, but his tongue was still bound. A thick darkness closed in around him until he could no longer see the sunlight. Doubts and awful images flashed across his mind, confusing and distracting him. He felt as if some terrible being, real and immensely powerful, wanted to destroy him. Exerting all his strength, Joseph called once more to God. His tongue loosened and he pleaded for deliverance, but he found himself sinking into despair, overwhelmed by the unbearable darkness and ready to abandon himself to destruction. At that moment, a pillar of light appeared over his head. It descended slowly and seemed to set the woods on fire. As the light rested on him, Joseph felt the unseen power release its hold. The Spirit of God took its place, filling him with peace and unspeakable joy. Peering into the light, Joseph saw God the Father standing above him in the air. His face was brighter and more glorious than anything Joseph had ever seen. God called him by name and pointed to another being who appeared beside him. "This is my beloved son," he said. "Hear him." Joseph looked into the face of Jesus Christ. It was as bright and glorious as the Father's. "Joseph," the Savior said, "thy sins are forgiven." His burden lifted, Joseph repeated his question, "What church shall I join?" "Join none of them," the Savior told him. "They teach for doctrines the commandments of men, having a form of godliness, but they deny the power thereof." The Lord told Joseph that the world was steeped in sin. "None doeth good," he explained. "They have turned aside from the gospel and keep not my commandments." Sacred truths had been lost or corrupted, but he promised to reveal the fullness of his gospel to Joseph in the future. As the Savior spoke, Joseph saw hosts of angels, and the light around them blazed brighter than the noonday sun. "Behold, and lo, I come quickly," the Lord said, "clothed in the glory of my Father." Joseph expected the woods to be devoured by the brilliance, but the trees burned like Moses' bush and were not consumed. When the light faded, Joseph found himself lying on his back, looking up into heaven. The pillar of light had departed, and his guilt and confusion were gone. Feelings of divine love filled his heart. God the Father and Jesus Christ had spoken to him, and he had learned for himself how to find truth and forgiveness. Too weak from the vision to move, Joseph lay in the woods until some of his strength returned. He then struggled home and leaned against the fireplace for support. His mother saw him and asked what was wrong. "All is well," he assured her. "I am well enough off." A few days later, while talking to a preacher, Joseph told him about what he had seen in the woods. The preacher had been active in the recent religious revivals, and Joseph expected him to take his vision seriously. At first, the preacher treated his words lightly. People claimed to have heavenly visions from time to time, but then he became angry and defensive, and he told Joseph that his story was from the devil. The days of visions and revelations had ceased long ago, he said, and they would never return. Joseph was surprised, and he soon found that no one would believe his vision. Why would they? He was only 14 years old and had practically no education. He came from a poor family and expected to spend the rest of his life working the land and doing odd jobs to earn a meager living. And yet his testimony bothered some people enough to ridicule him. How strange, he thought, that a simple boy of no consequence in the world could attract so much bitterness and scorn. "Why persecute me for telling the truth?" he wanted to ask. "Why does the world think to make me deny what I have actually seen?" Joseph puzzled over these questions for the rest of his life. I had actually seen a light, and in the midst of that light I saw two personages, and they did in reality speak to me, he later recounted. And though I was hated and persecuted for saying that I had seen a vision, yet it was true. I knew it, and I knew that God knew it, he testified, and I could not deny it. Once Joseph discovered that sharing his vision only turned his neighbors against him, he kept it mostly to himself, content with the knowledge God had given him. Later, after he moved away from New York, he tried to record his sacred experience in the woods. He described his yearning for forgiveness and the Savior's warning to a world in need of repentance. He wrote the words out himself, in halting language, trying earnestly to capture the majesty of the moment. In the years that followed, he recounted the vision more publicly, drawing on scribes who could help him better express what defied all description. He told of his desire to find the true church and described God the Father appearing first to introduce the Son. He wrote less about his own search for forgiveness and more about the Savior's universal message of truth and the need for a restoration of the gospel. With each effort to record his experience, Joseph testified that the Lord had heard and answered his prayer. As a young man, he learned that the Savior's church was no longer on the earth, but the Lord had promised to reveal more about his gospel in due time. So Joseph resolved to trust in God, stay true to the commandment he had received in the woods, and wait patiently for further direction.
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9: Now, my brothers and sisters, we live in an interesting phenomenon. A soloist sings the same song again and again. An orchestra repeats the same music. But a speaker is expected to come up with something new every time he speaks. I've spoken some 200 times in General Conference. I'm going to break the tradition this morning and repeat in a measure what I have said on another occasion. The church has become one large family scattered across the earth. There are now more than 13 million of us in 176 nations and territories. A marvelous and wonderful thing is coming to pass. The Lord is fulfilling his promise that his gospel shall be as the stone cut out of the mountain without hands, which would roll forth and fill the whole earth, as Daniel saw in vision. A great miracle is taking place right before our eyes. I take you back 184 years to the year 1823. The month was September. The night of September 21, 22 to be exact. The boy Joseph Smith had prayed that night before going to sleep. He asked the Lord for forgiveness of his light-mindedness. A miraculous thing then happened. He says, "While I was thus in the act of calling upon God, I discovered a light appearing in my room, which continued to increase until the room was lighter than at noonday, when immediately a personage appeared at my bedside. He called me by name and said unto me that he was a messenger sent from the presence of God, that his name was Moroni, that God had a work for me to do, and that my name should be had for good and evil, among all nations, kindreds, and tongues, or that it should be both good and evil spoken of among all people. The boy must have been stunned by what he heard. In the eyes of those who knew him, he was simply a poor, unlearned farm boy. He had no wealth. His neighbors were in the same condition. His parents were struggling farmers. The area where they lived was rural and largely unknown. They were simply ordinary people trying to survive through hard work. And yet an angel of God said that Joseph's name should be had for good and evil among all nations, kindreds, and tongues. How could it be? That description fits the entire world. Now, as we look back 177 years to the organization of the church, we marvel at what has already happened. When the church was organized in 1830, there were but 6 members, only a handful of believers, all residing in a largely unknown village. Today, we have become the 4th or 5th largest church in North America, with congregations in every city of any consequence. Stakes of Zion today flourish in every state of the United States, in every province of Canada, in every state of Mexico, in every nation of Central America, and throughout South America. Congregations are found throughout the British Isles and Europe, where thousands have joined the church through the years. This work has reached out to the Baltic nations and on down through Bulgaria and Albania and other areas of that part of the world. It reaches across the vast area of Russia. It reaches up into Mongolia and all down through the nations of Asia, into the islands of the Pacific, Australia and New Zealand, and into India and Indonesia. It is flourishing in many of the nations of Africa. Our general conferences are carried by satellite and other means in 92 different languages, and this is only the beginning. This work will continue to grow and prosper and move across the earth. It must do so if Moroni's promise to Joseph is to be fulfilled. This work is unique and wonderful. It is fundamentally different from every other body of religious doctrine of which I know. When Jesus walked the earth, he said, "This is life eternal, that they might know thee, the only true God, and Jesus Christ, whom thou hast sent." Joseph, when he was 14 years of age, had an experience in that glorious first vision that was different from any other recorded experience of any man. At no other time of which we have any record have God, our eternal Father, and his beloved Son, the risen Lord, appeared on earth together. At the time of the baptism of Jesus by John in the River Jordan, the voice of God was heard, but he was not seen. At the Mount of Transfiguration, again the voice of God was heard, but there is no record of his appearance. Stephen saw the Lord on the right hand of the Father, but they did not address or instruct him. Following his resurrection, Jesus appeared to the Nephites in the Western Hemisphere. The voice of the Almighty was heard 3 times, introducing the risen Christ, but there was no appearance of the Father. How truly remarkable, then, was that vision in the year 1820, when Joseph prayed in the woods and there appeared before him both the Father and the Son. One of these spoke to him, calling him by name, and pointing to the other said, "This is my beloved son, hear him." Nothing like it had ever happened before. One is led to wonder why it was so important that both the father and the son appear. I think it was because they were ushering in the dispensation of the fullness of times, the last and final dispensation of the gospel, when there would be gathered together in one the elements of all previous dispensations. This was to be the final chapter in the long chronicle of God's dealings with men and women upon the earth. Following the Savior's death, the church he had established drifted into apostasy. Fulfilled were the words of Isaiah, who had said, "The earth also is defiled under the inhabitants thereof, because they have transgressed the laws, changed the ordinance, broken the everlasting covenants." Realizing the importance of knowing the true nature of God, men had struggled to find a way to define him. Learned clerics argued with one another. When Constantine became a Christian in the 4th century, he called together a great convocation of learned men with the hope that they could reach a conclusion of understanding concerning the true nature of deity. All they reached was a compromise of various points of view. The result was the Nicene Creed of 325 AD. This and subsequent creeds have become the declaration of doctrine concerning the nature of deity for most of Christianity ever since. I have read them all a number of times. I cannot understand them. I think others cannot understand them. I am sure that the Lord also knew that many would not understand them. And so in 1820, in that incomparable vision, the Father and the Son appeared to the boy Joseph. They spoke to him with words that were audible, and he spoke to them. They could see, they could speak, they could hear. They were personal. They were of substance. They were not imaginary beings. They were beings tabernacled in flesh. And out of that experience has come our unique and true understanding of the nature of deity. No wonder that when Joseph in 1842 wrote the Articles of Faith, he stated as number one, "We believe in God the Eternal Father and in his Son Jesus Christ and in the Holy Ghost." As all of you well know, there followed through the years a veritable cloud of witnesses, as Paul described prophetically. First came Moroni with the plates from which were translated the Book of Mormon. What a singular and remarkable thing this was. Joseph's story of the gold plates was fantastic. It was hard to believe and easy to challenge. Could he have written it of his own capacity? It is here, my brothers and sisters, for everyone to handle, to read. Every attempt to explain its origin, other than that which he gave, has fallen of its own weight. He was largely unschooled, and yet in a very brief time, he brought forth the translation which in published form comes to more than 500 pages. Paul declares that in the mouth of two or three witnesses shall every word be established. The Bible had stood for centuries It is a precious and wonderful book. Now there was a second witness declaring the divinity of Christ. The Book of Mormon is the only book ever published of which I know that carries in it a promise that one who reads it prayerfully and asks concerning it in prayer will have revealed to him by the power of the Holy Ghost a knowledge that it is true. Since its first publication in a rural print shop in Palmyra, New York, there have been more than 133 million copies produced. It has been translated into 105 languages. Not long ago, it was named one of the 20 most influential books ever published in North America. Recently, a first edition sold for $105,000, but the cheapest paperback edition is as valuable to the reader who loves its language and message. Through all of these years, critics have tried to explain it. They've spoken against it. They have ridiculed it. But it has outlived them all, and its influence today is greater than at any time in its history. In this series of events came next the restoration of the priesthood bestowed by resurrected beings who held it when the Savior walked the earth. This occurred in 1829, when Joseph was only 23. Following receipt of the priesthood, the church was organized on the 6th of April, 1830, when Joseph was a young man, not yet 25. Again, the organization is unique and different from that of traditional Christianity. It is largely operated by a lay ministry. Voluntary service is its genius. It has grown and spread apart. Thousands upon thousands of faithful and able men have directed its efforts. Today I stand in wonder at the marvelous things which God revealed to his appointed prophet while he was yet young and largely unknown. The very language of these revelations is beyond the capacity of even a man of great learning. Scholars not of our faith, who will not accept our singular doctrines, are puzzled by the great unrolling of this work, which is touching the hearts of people across the earth. We owe it all to Joseph the prophet, the seer and the revelator, the apostle of the Lord Jesus Christ, who is foreordained to come forth in this generation as an instrument in the hands of the Almighty in restoring to the earth that which the Savior taught when he walked the roads of Palestine. To you, each of you this day, I affirm my witness of the calling of the prophet Joseph, of his works, of the sealing of his testimony with his blood, as a marvel to the eternal truth. Each of you can bear witness of the same thing. You and I are faced with a stark question of accepting the truth of the first vision and that which followed it. On the question of its reality lies the very validity of this church. If it is truth, and I testify that it is, then the work in which we are engaged is the most important work on the earth. I leave with you my testimony of the truth of these things, and I invoke the blessings of heaven upon you. May the windows of heaven be opened and blessings showered upon you as the Lord promised. Never forget that this was his promise and that he has the power and the capacity to see that it is fulfilled. I so pray, as I leave my blessing and love with you, in the sacred name of our Redeemer, even the Lord Jesus Christ. Amen.
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0: presented are educational or inspirational, but may not represent the official position of the church.
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2: In this series, we've discussed each of those books of Scripture that comprise the Latter-day Saint canon. That is, all except for one, the Book of Abraham. Since 1851, a part of the Pearl of Great Price. Our story begins in the late 18th century in the sands of Egypt. Brian M. Howglid.
1: You have to go all the way back to Napoleon with the Book of Abraham. In 1798, when 350 ships came into the Mediterranean there and landed at Alexandria, Egypt, he had hundreds of artisans and scientists and people go out, and mappers and all sorts of people just taking notes and looking and discovering. And he was only there for 3 years. But our museums are still filled with many, many wonders of the ancient Egyptian world because of Napoleon and what he started there. That's where the Rosetta Stone was first found. During that time period, you have a person named Antonio Labolo. Very interesting person. He had been a soldier for Napoleon.
2: John L. Gee.
4: And he not really an archaeologist, more of a gravedigger. The difference between an archaeologist and a gravedigger is an archaeologist publishes what he finds, and Labolo just dug it up and sold it on the open market.
1: Antonio Labolo was over several hundred, okay, not just a few, but several hundred workers that would dig into tombs and such down in Thebes in Upper Egypt. And at one of these tombs, we don't know exactly which one, but one of these tombs had a cache of mummies, hundreds of mummies.
4: Labolo stumbled across probably one of the most spectacular finds of Ptolemaic period Egyptian mummies that Egyptology has ever known. A lot of the collections in Europe owe their materials from this time period to Labolo's excavations, if we want to call it that.
1: We have some candidates for the tombs in Thebes. There's several of them, though. That's the problem. There is a popular one that some have felt is the one, but that one existed actually before Antonio Labolo, and so it's probably not.
2: Of the hundreds of mummies in the tomb, Labolo kept 11 of those as part of his personal collection.
1: They're in good shape, and there were papyri with these mummies that they had found with them in these tombs. And so Antonio Labolo kept those and had them brought to Italy, okay? And unfortunately, sometime after that, he gets very ill. The mummies themselves came from the period of about 150 B.C., and they were probably a royal family, maybe a priest, somebody like that, who was buried or mummified. They still did the mummification procedure, and then was buried with a text. And it was kind of a manual to get from, after you die, to get through the underworld into the presence of Osiris, or gods, the gods. And that text actually goes further back than that.
4: And Labolo, towards the end of his life, took his Egyptian collection and gave it to a shipping magnate named Albano Oblasser to sell to the highest bidder when they got to America, and then died about that time. Proceeds presumably would go to his family.
2: The mummies arrived in New York without Labolo, of course, and someone picked them up, we're not sure who, and began to travel with them and display them.
1: We think it was Michael Chandler.

0: But further research has shown us that we're not able to really connect him quite yet. He went to Harrisburg and he went to Boston, Massachusetts, and displayed these things. And along the way, he sold some of the mummies. By the time he gets to even to Boston, he's down to at least 6 mummies. Okay, and then by the time he gets to Kirtland in July of 1835, he's down to 4 mummies. He sold them along the way. And in fact, when he's in Kirtland, he puts another notice in the paper saying, "I want to sell these."
1: Chandler took the mummies and the other artifacts through many of the larger cities of the United States. His arrival in the small town of Kirtland, however, may have had another purpose besides just the displaying of the artifacts.
0: Of course, somewhere along the way, we don't know exactly where, he learns of a prophet named Joseph Smith who has the ability to translate ancient writings that people don't understand. And because he had, the story goes that Michael Chandler asked about it because he had these writings. And so he would ask around and say, "Does anybody know how to read this stuff? You know, who would I go to find out if somebody could translate this material?" And along the way, Joseph Smith's name was mentioned. So he gets in town, he stays at the Riggs Hotel, and the owner of the hotel, Gideon Riggs, you know, he sends his son John over to the prophet and says, "You know, we have some interesting information here for you, some mummies and Egyptian things." And of course, that piques Joseph's interest. He gets those materials, especially the papyri, for 3 days. And he looks them over and he sends back and says, "Yes." Okay. And he tells a little bit about, you know, these are records of Joseph and Abraham or whatever. And kind of, you know, gets the point across that he's interested in these. And he wants to buy these papyri sheets. And Michael Chandler didn't want to sell them unless he would take those 4 mummies with him. And Joe said, "Well, I don't really have any use for mummies. I want the papyri."
1: This is a sample of Egyptian papyri, not, of course, from the Book of Abraham. Joseph decided to buy the Egyptian collection, mummies and all.
2: The mummies were bought for $2,400. And the money was raised by Joseph Coe and Joseph Smith and other members of the church. And they purchased these mummies for what then was a fair amount of money. And considering that museum admissions on the high end were about 25 cents, and that's what the mummies were being exhibited for, and that was just going rate. They've got at least five papyri, and in various stages of condition, some of them in better shape than others. And Joseph Smith got them and by revelation identified one of the records that he had as containing a Book of Abraham, and one of the records as containing a Book of Joseph.
1: The mummies were sold to the church in July of 1835, whereupon Joseph began working on the preparation of a text. Initially, it was a collaborative effort between him and his close associates, just trying to figure out what it was that they had.
3: Kay Dorowski.
4: We do know from his journal that in the fall of 1835, he was heavily involved with the mummies and translation. We have 7 mentions in his journal in October and November of working on translation. Things like, "I labored on the Egyptian alphabet, I recommenced translating ancient records, I spent the day translating Egyptian records." Comments like that are in his journal. We also have 15 mentions in a 3-month period of him showing the mummies to interested in visitors or explaining the Egyptian records. And so we know that this was an active part of his activities during that period of time. We are featuring a manuscript of this as a sample. We don't have dates. We just don't have good records to put with documents to say this was created on this date. And so we're featuring one as a sample of the work that was done, and we'll be dating that for around October 1835. We also have worksheets that Joseph Oliver Cowdery, William W. Phelps, and Warren Parrish worked on, and this is a sample of one of those. They were just making an effort to take some of the hieroglyphics and hieratic writing, which is cursive Egyptian, and make English translations of them. We feel this was not involved with the translation of the Book of Abraham. These were just their attempts at understanding language. We also have a certificate from Michael Chandler. He was the exhibitor of the mummies that came to Kirtland. And he presented Joseph with a certificate that is dated 6 July 1835, stating that Joseph, he feels, has an understanding of Egyptian. And so those are the types of documents we have for Joseph Smith and the Book of Abraham. It'd be so nice if we had a beautiful manuscript with a date on it that said, Joseph gave this translation of the Book of Abraham. We just don't have that.
1: Many important matters affecting the church and Joseph Smith personally came at the same time that Joseph was working on these Egyptian documents.
3: Joseph S. Dorowski.
5: I think the Book of Abraham, to an extent, fits into a larger context. We tend to think of it in terms of the mummies turning up, the papyri, and then Joseph Smith beginning his translation. But at that point in time, he's already had a number of experiences working with ancient texts. And in a way, we almost have sort of a trajectory in Joseph Smith's life, going back to the Book of Mormon, the coming forth of that, the time that he spent in translation of that, then the Book of Moses, received through Revelation, his work on the Joseph Smith translation of the Bible, and then we have the Book of Abraham. And so you can't think of the Book of Abraham as kind of occurring in some sort of abstract setting. It's occurring within a larger context. That's another aspect of it that's important to keep in mind. At least this initial period of involvement with the Book of Abraham happens at a time when there's an awful lot on his plate.
1: Because Joseph Smith never produced records that described in detail how he did the translation of these Egyptian documents, we just don't know for sure how he did it.
4: The question comes up, well, how did the translation process work? We have no records that tell us exactly how Joseph translated the Book of Abraham. We do have a statement from Warren Parrish, who was hired as a scribe by Joseph in October of 1835 and worked very closely with him during this time, where he says, I have sat by his side and penned down the translation of the Egyptian hieroglyphics as he claimed to receive it by direct inspiration of heaven. What's interesting about this is that Warren Parrish wrote this in a letter that was published in the Painesville Republican on the 5th of February, 1838, and it was after he left the church.
1: While it appears that Joseph tried to produce a publishable text while he was in Kirtland, it didn't happen. In early 1838, Joseph left Kirtland for northern Missouri. Shortly after, the manuscripts of the Book of Abraham, along with the associated artifacts, were delivered to Far West. Now, a contemporary journal account of the day those were delivered reveals some interesting details.
2: When the saints are driven out of Kirtland and move to Far West, Joseph Smith leaves earlier and Vincent Knight brings the mummies and the papyri and the records of the translation with him to Far West in 1838. And when they arrive, they Anson Call was there when they arrived and records in his journal that the mummies arrived and that they opened up the translation of the Book of Abraham, and they read it out, and it took about 2 hours.
3: Kay Dorowski.
4: We do have this quotation from Anson Call's journal, which is used quite often to hint at the fact that there was more of the Book of Abraham than we have now. And I'll just read the whole entry. It says, late July 1838. While at Far West, I happened in the church store, and my attention was called by Vincent Knight, who was opening some boxes of goods. Says he, Joseph will be much pleased with these. He has been very uneasy about the translation of the Bible and the Egyptian records. Here they are, placing them upon the table. So we understand from this that the actual records, the manuscripts, are arriving in Far West at this point. From Kirtland. Says he to me, if you will take one of these, I will take the other, and we will carry them over to Joseph's office. There we found Joseph and six or seven other brethren. Joseph was much pleased with the arrival of the books and said to us, sit down and we will read to you from the translations of the Book of Abraham.
1: The inspired text of the Book of Abraham was obviously important to the prophet Joseph Smith. Now, it's worth noting to us today that he may have had materials to work with that are just not available to us today.
4: Oliver Cowdery then read until he was tired, when Thomas Marsh read, making altogether about 2 hours. I was much interested in the work.
2: And this is very interesting because you read the Book of Abraham as we currently have it in the Pearl of Great Price out at a fairly slow, steady pace. It takes about half an hour to read aloud. And then it took about 2 hours.
1: The difficulties that the saints encountered in northern Missouri delayed Joseph, and he was not able to publish the text of the Book of Abraham. It's not surprising that with the mobbings, the drivings, and the relocation from Kirtland to Missouri and then from Missouri to Nauvoo, took a toll on the papyri and also on the artifacts.
5: Then we have the outbreak of the Missouri War, Liberty Jail.
6: 38 and 39.
5: 39 into 40. Really into 40, getting through that whole period. So it's really 40 and 41 before he might even have time, serious time. And perhaps he did look at that. There's evidence that in 38 he had hoped to get back this, because there's entries that talk about, can we provide for the prophet to have time to spend with translation and so on and support him, provide the facilities and the means to be able to do that. But, of course, it doesn't work out because of the Missouri War erupting.
2: But by the time the records got to Nauvoo, they were in much worse shape than they were in Kirtland, at least the papyri were. And sometime around that time, they seem to have taken the outer ends of the papyrus roll that had come loose because of all the handling, because they're on the outside, and mounted them on paper and then stuck them under these in these picture frames. So they were framed and mounted. And they kept them that way, but there were still some rolls. And so eyewitnesses in Nauvoo who see the papyri, some of them describe them as in these glass-covered frames, and others of them describe seeing long rolls.
1: It had been nearly 7 years since Joseph first began his work on the Book of Abraham. By 1842 in Nauvoo, he was anxious about it.
2: At the end of 1841, beginning of 1842, Joseph Smith picks up the Book of Abraham again, starts revising the translation, and then he publishes that in early 1842. It's published in three installments in the Times and Season and ends with "to be continued" in the publication, but it never was. And of course we know that later in 1842, events such as organizing the Relief Society, which he does right after that, introducing the Temple Endowment, and then by summer he has people trying to kidnap him and take him over to Missouri, so he goes into hiding and is away for most of the last half of 1842, and then events just overtake him, and he never gets back to translating and publishing the Book of Abraham. So what we have is just the beginning.
7: We know very confidently that Joseph had translated not only a lot of the Book of Abraham, but that there was a lot more of the Book of Abraham.
1: With the prophet's death in June of 1844, his work on the Book of Abraham came to an end. Nothing further was done. That is until some church leaders in Great Britain decided to publish some of Joseph Smith's revelations in a new format, including the Book of Abraham.
2: This was gathered together from the newspaper reports and published in 1851 by Franklin D. Richards, who at the time was the youngest, the newest apostle, and had just been appointed as the mission president in England. Now, in the early 1850s, the bulk of church membership is actually located in England, and they have almost no church literature. So one of the things that they do is start up a church press, and they publish an English edition of the Book of Mormon, and they publish a number of tracts, and they also publish this collection that Richards puts together of early revelations of the prophet Joseph Smith that were published in church newspapers, and he calls it the Pearl of Great Price.
1: As the popularity of the Pearl of Great Price increased among the saints, it became apparent to church leaders that there was a need to make it more accessible.
7: And so the church commissioned the 12 and the First Presidency commissioned Orson Pratt to look into the Franklin D. Richards Pearl of Great Price and go through it and see if he could make an American edition. And he kind of reformatted things. This is where you get the format that we have with the Book of Moses, starting at Moses 1 and going through to the way we have it today. And he produced that in 1878. And then in 1880, after John Taylor had, he'd been president of the 12 for 3 years after the death of Brigham Young in 1877. In 1880, they had a solemn assembly in October of 1880, wherein President Taylor was sustained as the new prophet of the church. And the Pearl of Great Price was added at that point into the canon of the church. In 1880. And 10 years later, it was done again. Okay, where there apparently between 1880 and 1890, there was still a little bit of confusion as to, you know, well, are we sure? You know, and so the brethren did it again in conference and said, we accept this as one of the four standard works of the Church of Jesus Christ of Latter-day Saints.
1: The story of the Book of Abraham does not end with the publication of the Pearl of Great Price. Lucy Mack Smith, Joseph's mother, inherited the Egyptian artifacts, and up until the day she died, she displayed them to visitors as a means of supporting herself.
2: Within 2 weeks of her death, the Emma Smith and her new husband, Louis Bideman, and Joseph Smith III sold the whole collection to a traveling salesman who happened to be passing through. And they go off on, and he goes down to St. Louis and gets rid of the bulk of the collection and sells it to the St. Louis Museum, which then sells it to the Wood Museum, which then moves from St. Louis to Chicago and is burned to the ground in 1871.
1: Church leaders and scholars have since discovered that the collection that Joseph Smith originally had was split up. Part of it came to be in Chicago, but the other part wound up in the Metropolitan Museum of Art in New York City.
2: So in the 1960s, the Met is becoming really crowded with all kinds of material in the back rooms. And the people in charge at the Met say, well, we need to start thinning out the collections. There was a professor from the University of Utah who wrote to them and said, I'm going to be at these Egyptology meetings, and this is in the end of 1966, and they're on the East Coast, and I would like to swing up and do some research in the Metropolitan Museum of Art. And they said, oh, that's fine. And when you come, we have something we want to show you. So they took him into one of the back rooms, and they showed him the papyri, and they said, do you think the Mormons, you live out in Utah, do you think the Mormons might want these? And so he said, well, I'll go see. And so he managed to get in touch with the church leaders, and they expressed interest, so they sent the, so they started with him as a go-between. His name is Aziz Atiyeh. It was November 27, 1967, when they were finally given to the church. And then Eldon Tanner came out and represented the church in New York. And they brought the papyri back to Salt Lake. The church, when they received the papyri, also received the bill of sale signed by Emma Smith for the papyri. That's one of the ways that they knew that these were the papyri that Joseph Smith had, is they had that bill of sale.
1: With the discovery of these mounted fragments, people, of course, expected to find the Book of Abraham on them, but it wasn't there.
2: They didn't realize the size of papyrus collection that Joseph Smith had. I think there were some naive expectations about what people would find there. But really, if you take time to carefully sift through the material and the historical material, we shouldn't expect to find any of the Book of Abraham on those papyrus fragments. Let me explain why. Eyewitnesses who saw the papyri in Nauvoo identify the Book of Abraham as being on a long roll. But that's at the same time when you have both long rolls and these mounted fragments. What we have is from the mounted fragments. And they identify the source as being on the long roll. So what we shouldn't expect, that the fragments we have should be the Book of Abraham. And they're not.
3: There's much to be learned from the Book of Abraham. And while we do not have it all, what we do have is a pearl of great price indeed.
8: And what we do have is absolutely incredible in terms of the wonderful doctrines that it's restored, and the plain and precious truths. That's what I like to refer to them as, the plain and precious truths. I mean, we learn so much more about, and we have more on foreordination, we have more on priesthood. Priesthood is not even mentioned once. The word priesthood is not even mentioned once in the life of Abraham in the Bible. In the Genesis account. It's mentioned over and over again.
1: Next week on the Joseph Smith Papers, significant doctrinal developments in the city of Nauvoo, such as work for the dead. I'm Glenn Rawson. Thanks for joining us.
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0: We now present Saints, the story of the Church of Jesus Christ in the Latter Days. 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
1: Chapter 24, Truth Shall Prevail. Late in the spring of 1837, Apostles Thomas Marsh, David Patton, and William Smith left their homes in Missouri and set out for Kirtland. Many of the saints in Zion were now settled along a stream called Shoal Creek, about 50 miles northeast of Independence. There they had founded a town called Far West, using Joseph's plan for the city of Zion as their guide to lay out the settlement. Hoping to find a peaceful solution to the saints' ongoing problems with their neighbors, the Missouri legislature had organized Caldwell County, which encompassed the land around Far West and Shoal Creek, for the settlement of the saints. Thomas was anxious to reunite with the rest of the 12, especially when he learned of Parley's desire to take the gospel to England. Preaching the gospel overseas was an important step in the Lord's work, and as president of the Quorum, Thomas wanted to assemble the apostles and plan the mission together. He also worried about reports he had received of the dissent in Kirtland. Three of the dissenters, Luke and Lyman Johnson and John Boynton, were members of his Quorum. Unless the 12 could become more united, Thomas feared that the mission to England would not prosper. Back in Ohio, Heber Kimball could see just how divided the Quorum of the 12 had become since the Kirtland Safety Society had opened 6 months earlier. As Joseph's efforts to pull the church out of debt failed, Orson Hyde, William McClellan, and Orson Pratt also began to grow angry with him. With Parley Pratt now speaking out against Joseph, Brigham Young and Heber were the only loyal apostles left in Kirtland. One day, as Heber sat with the prophet in the pulpits of the temple, Joseph leaned over to him and said, "Brother Heber, the Spirit of the Lord has whispered to me. Let my servant Heber go to England and proclaim my gospel, and open the door of salvation to that nation." Heber was stunned. He was a simple potter with little education. England was the most powerful nation in the world, and its people were famous for their learning and religious devotion. "O Lord," he prayed, "I am a man of stammering tongue and altogether unfit for such a work. How can I go to preach in that land?" And what about his family? Heber could hardly bear the thought of leaving Valette and their children to preach overseas. He was sure other apostles were more qualified to lead the mission. Thomas Marsh was the senior apostle and had been among the first to read the Book of Mormon and join the church. Why would the Lord not send him? Or what about Brigham? Heber asked Joseph if Brigham could at least go with him to England. Brigham had more seniority in the Quorum because he was older than Heber. "No," Joseph said. He wanted Brigham to stay in Kirtland. Reluctantly, Heber accepted the call and prepared to leave. He prayed at the temple daily, asking for the Lord's protection and power. Soon word of his call spread through Kirtland, and Brigham and others eagerly supported his decision to go. "Do as the prophet has told you," they told Heber, "and be blessed with power to do a glorious work." John Boynton was less encouraging. "If you are such a damned fool as to go at the call of the fallen prophet," he scoffed, "I will not make an effort to help you." Lyman Johnson was also opposed, but after seeing Heber's determination to go, he removed his cloak and placed it on Heber's shoulders. Soon, Joseph Fielding came to Kirtland with a group of Canadian saints, and he and several others were assigned to the mission, fulfilling Heber's prophecy that Parley's mission to Canada would lay a foundation for a mission to England. Orson Hyde repented of his disaffection and also joined the mission. Finally, Heber invited Brigham's cousin, Willard Richards, to go with them. On the day of his departure, Heber knelt with Valette and their children. He prayed that God would grant him a safe voyage across the ocean, make him useful in the mission field, and provide for his family while he was away. Then, with tears rolling down his cheeks, he blessed each of his children and left for the British Isles. The national economic crisis continued into the summer of 1837. With no money and little food, Jonathan Crosby quit work on his house to join a crew building a house for Joseph and Emma. But Joseph could only pay the workmen with Safety Society banknotes, which fewer and fewer businesses in Kirtland were accepting as payment. Soon the notes would be almost worthless. Little by little, men on the crew left to seek better-paying work. But the financial panic had left few jobs in and around Kirtland, or anywhere else in the nation. As a result, the cost of goods rose and land values fell sharply. Few people in Kirtland had means to support themselves or workers. To pay church debts, Joseph had to mortgage the temple, putting it at risk of foreclosure. While Jonathan worked on the prophet's house, his wife Caroline often lay in bed, recovering from a severe cold. An infection in her breast kept her from nursing her son, and as their food supply dwindled, she worried about where the family would get their next meal. They had a small vegetable garden that provided some food, but no cow, forcing them to buy milk from neighbors to feed their son. Caroline knew many of their friends were in the same situation. Occasionally, someone would share food with them, but with so many saints struggling to make ends meet, it seemed no one had enough to share. As time passed, Caroline watched Parley Pratt, the Boyntons, and other close friends blame the church for their hardships. She and Jonathan had not lost money to the Safety Society, but they had not been immune to the crisis either. Like many others, they were barely getting by, yet neither she nor Jonathan felt like leaving the church or forsaking the prophet. Jonathan, in fact, worked on the Smith's house until he was the only one left on the crew. When he and Caroline ran out of food, he took a day off work to find provisions for his family, but he came home empty-handed. "Now what shall we do?" Caroline asked. Jonathan knew that despite Joseph and Emma's own financial struggles, they sometimes had food to give to those who had less than they did. "In the morning," he said, "I will go and tell Sister Emma how it is with us." The next day, Jonathan returned to work on the Smith house, but before he had a chance to speak with Emma, she came to him. "I don't know how you are off for provisions," she said, "but you have stopped and worked while the others are all gone." In her hands, she held a large ham. "I thought I would make you a present." Surprised, Jonathan thanked her and mentioned his empty pantry and Caroline's illness. When Emma heard this, she told Jonathan to get a sack and take away as much flour as he could carry. Jonathan brought the food home later that day, and as Caroline ate her first real meal in days, she thought that nothing had ever tasted so good. By the end of June, dissenters in Kirtland had become more aggressive. Led by Warren Parrish, they disrupted Sunday meetings in the temple and accused Joseph of all manner of sins. If any of the saints tried to defend the prophet, the dissenters shouted them down and threatened their lives. Mary Fielding, who had moved to Kirtland with her brother before he left for England, was dismayed by the turmoil in Ohio. At a meeting in the temple one morning, Parley Pratt called Joseph to repentance and declared that nearly all the church had departed from God. Parley's words pained Mary. The same voice that had taught her the gospel was now denouncing the prophet of God and condemning the church. Parley's angry letter to Joseph had circulated all over Kirtland, and Parley himself made no secret of his grievances. When John Taylor was in town, Parley had taken him aside and warned him not to follow Joseph. "Before you left Canada, you bore a strong testimony to Joseph Smith being a prophet of God," John had reminded him. "And you said you knew these things by revelation and the gift of the Holy Ghost." John had then testified, "I now have the same testimony that you then rejoiced in. If the work was true 6 months ago, it is true today. If Joseph Smith was then a prophet, he is now a prophet." Joseph, meanwhile, became sick and could not leave his bed. Intense pain racked his body, and he grew too weak to lift his head. Emma and his doctor remained at his side as he slipped in and out of consciousness. Sidney said he did not believe Joseph would live much longer. Joseph's critics reveled in his suffering, saying God was punishing him for his sins. Many of the prophet's friends, however, went to the temple and prayed all night that he would be healed. In time, Joseph began to recover, and Mary visited him with Valete Kimball. He said the Lord had comforted him during his sickness. Mary was glad to see he was doing better and invited him to visit the saints living in Canada when he was well again. The following Sunday, Mary attended another meeting in the temple. Joseph was still too weak to attend, so Warren Parrish strode up to the pulpits and sat down in the prophet's seat. Hiram, who led the meeting, did not respond to the provocation, but he preached a long sermon about the state of the church. Mary admired Hiram's humility as he reminded the saints of their covenants. "My heart is soft," Hiram told the congregation, "and I now feel as a little child." His voice full of emotion, he promised the saints that the church would begin to rise from that very hour. Mary wrote her sister Mercy a few days later, "I truly feel encouraged to hope that we shall ere long have order and peace restored to the church," she said. "Let us all unite to pray for this with all our hearts." A month later, Mary's brother Joseph Fielding stepped off a stagecoach onto the streets of Preston. The town was an industrial center of western England, nestled in the heart of green pastureland. Tall chimneys from the town's many factories and mills belched clouds of gray smoke into the air, obscuring its many church steeples behind a sooty haze. The River Ribble cut through the center of town, winding its way to the sea. The missionaries to England had landed at the port of Liverpool just 2 days earlier. Following a prompting from the Spirit, Heber had directed the men to go to Preston, where Joseph Fielding's brother James was a preacher. Joseph and his sisters had been corresponding with James, telling him about their conversion and testifying of the restored gospel of Jesus Christ. James had seemed interested in what they wrote and told his congregation about Joseph Smith and the Latter-day Saints. The missionaries arrived in Preston on the day of an election, and as they walked along the streets, workers unfurled a campaign banner outside a window just over their heads. Its message, written in gold letters, was not meant for the missionaries, but it encouraged them all the same. "Truth shall prevail." "Amen," they cheered. "Thanks be to God, truth will prevail." Joseph Fielding set out immediately to find his brother. Since leaving Kirtland, he had been praying that the Lord would prepare James to receive the gospel. Like Joseph, James cherished the New Testament and sought to live by its precepts. If he accepted the restored gospel, he could be a great help to the missionaries and the work of the Lord. When Joseph and the missionaries found James at his home, he invited them to preach from his pulpit at Vauxhall Chapel the next morning. Joseph believed his brother's interest in their message was the Lord's doing, but he also understood all his brother could lose by opening his doors to them. Preaching was James's livelihood. If he accepted the restored gospel, he would find himself without a job. On the road from far west to Kirtland, Thomas Marsh, David Patton, and William Smith were surprised to meet Parley Pratt headed the other direction. Trying to recover his losses, Parley had sold some land, cashed out his shares in the Safety Society, and struck out for Missouri alone. Still determined to reunite the Quorum of the Twelve, Thomas urged Parley to come back to Kirtland with them. Parley was not eager to go back to a place where he had suffered so much heartache and disappointment. Yet Thomas pressed him to reconsider, confident he could be reconciled with the prophet. Parley thought it over. When he had written his letter to Joseph, he had told himself that the letter was for the prophet's own good, but Parley knew he was fooling himself. He had not called Joseph to repentance in a spirit of meekness. Rather, he had lashed out at him, seeking retribution. Parley also realized that his feeling of betrayal had blinded him to Joseph's own hardships. Speaking out against the prophet and accusing him of selfishness and greed had been wrong. Ashamed, Parley decided to return to Kirtland with Thomas and the other apostles. Once they arrived, he went to the prophet's house. Joseph was still recovering from his illness, but he was getting stronger. Parley wept when he saw him and apologized for everything he had said and done to hurt him. Joseph forgave him, prayed for him, and blessed him. Thomas, meanwhile, tried to reunify the other members of the Twelve. He succeeded in reconciling Orson Pratt and Joseph, but William McClellan had moved away, and the Johnson brothers and John Boynton could not be placated. Thomas himself began to grumble when he learned that Joseph had sent Heber Kimball and Orson Hyde to England without consulting him. As president of the Twelve, was it not his responsibility to direct missionary work and lead the mission to England? Had he not come to Kirtland to rally the 12 and send them overseas? He prayed for Heber and Orson and the work they were doing abroad, but his resentment and damaged pride were hard to stifle. On July 23rd, Thomas discussed the matter with Joseph. As they met, they resolved their differences, and Joseph received a revelation addressed to Thomas. "Thou art the man whom I have chosen to hold the keys of my kingdom as pertaining to the 12 abroad among all nations," the Lord assured him. He forgave his sins and urged him to be of good cheer. But the Lord affirmed that the 12 acted under the authority of Joseph and his counselors in the First Presidency, even in matters related to missionary work. "Whithersoever they shall send you, go ye," the Lord said, "and I will be with you." He told Thomas that following the First Presidency's direction would lead to greater success in the mission field. "In whatsoever place ye shall proclaim my name," he promised, "an effectual door shall be opened unto you." The Lord also helped Thomas know how to repair his fractured quorum. "Be thou humble," he said, "and the Lord thy God shall lead thee by the hand and give thee answer to thy prayers." He urged Thomas and the 12 to lay aside their differences with Joseph and focus on their mission. "See to it that ye trouble not yourselves concerning the affairs of my church in this place," he continued, "but purify your hearts before me, and then go ye into the world and preach my gospel unto every creature. Behold," the Lord said, "how great is your calling."
0: You have been listening to Saints, the story of the Church of Jesus Christ in the Latter Days. Read the whole book at saints.churchofjesuschrist.org.
2: 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From the Church of Jesus Christ of Latter-day Saints.
3: 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Gathering information from public records.
4: As you begin searching through public records for family history information, you'll realize there are millions of records that are available to the public. Here is a simple process that you can use to find information about your ancestors in public records. 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First, begin with prayer.
5: The first thing I did was pray for help in choosing ancestors who wanted to have their temple ordinances performed. 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
4: Next, use the record selection table found in A Member's Guide to Temple and Family History Work. 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
5: The record selection table is pretty easy to use. For example, suppose you wanted to find information about your grandfather's birth. This type of information is generally kept by governments. So you could visit a government records office, courthouse, or a website and search through vital records to find the birth information. Or you could look in records kept by churches, such as parish and membership records, to find the birth information.
4: After you decide what type of records you want to find, your consultant can help you locate them by taking one of three paths. Your consultant may suggest you visit a local family history center operated by the church.
5: First, we went to a family history center in our area. The staff member was friendly and helped me get started. I learned that the church has gone to some of the most important record-keeping organizations and made copies of their records. And these copies are available at family history centers. Some were on microfilm, and some were on FamilySearch.org, the church's family history website. The staff member helped me search these records for the information that I needed.
6: Of course, the church has not been able to copy all the important records kept by organizations around the world. If the Family History Center doesn't have the records you're looking for, the staff member may recommend you use various internet websites to gather your information.
5: The staff member explained that there are three types of websites that are helpful. For example, some countries' national or regional archives allow you to search and view their records online. Commercial websites can also be helpful. Most commercial websites charge a fee for using their records. Some people post their information on family sites or surname sites. These sites may be very helpful if you have ancestors in common.
6: The third way to find information in public records is to contact or visit the places that have the records you want to look at.
5: Some places will search their records for you. This will save you money on travel costs. You can write, telephone, or email these organizations and ask them to search for the records you need. And if they find them, they can generally send you copies for a reasonable fee. But many smaller organizations that keep records will only let you visit them and look at the records in person. They just don't have the time or staff to search these records for you. This is especially true of smaller churches and newspapers. Before you visit them, make sure to contact them and ask about the records they have, the times you can visit, and if there are any fees or restrictions.
6: Regardless of where you look for information, be sure to use the research log found in the back of the member's guide. Use it to keep a list of what records you searched and what you did or did not find in them. This will help prevent you from looking in the same place twice.
5: I found this process for gathering information from public records really helpful. It saved me a lot of time because it directed me to the right records and the places to find them.
6: Most of all, remember your family history consultant and staff members at the Family History Center can help you each step of the way as you find your ancestors and perform their ordinances in the house of the Lord.
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7: My dear brothers and sisters, on this radiant Easter morning, my heart rejoices upon remembering the most marvelous, the most majestic, the most immeasurable act that has occurred in all of human history, the atoning sacrifice of our Lord Jesus Christ. The eminent words of the prophet Isaiah magnify the greatness and selflessness of the Savior's condescension and sacrifice in behalf of all the children of God, and I quote, "Surely he had borne our griefs and carried our sorrows, yet we did esteem him stricken, smitten of God, and afflicted. But he was wounded for our transgressions, he was bruised for our iniquities. The chastisement of our peace was upon him, and with his stripes we are healed." End of quote. By voluntarily taking upon himself the sins of all mankind, being cruelly nailed to the cross and victoriously conquering death on the third day, Jesus gave a more sacred significance to the Passover ordinance that had been bestowed upon Israel in ancient times. In fulfillment of prophecy, he offered his own body and precious blood as the great and last sacrifice, validating the traditional symbols used in the celebration of the Lord's Passover. In doing so, Christ experienced physical and spiritual suffering that that is incomprehensible to the human mind. The Savior himself said, "For behold, I, God, have suffered these things for all, which suffering caused myself, even God, the greatest of all, to tremble because of pain, and to bleed at every pore, and to suffer both body and spirit. And would that I might not drink the bitter cup and shrink. Nevertheless, glory be to the Father, and I partook and finished my preparations unto the children of men." End of quote. Christ graciously fulfilled the will of the Father through his infinite and merciful sacrifice. He overcame the sting of physical and spiritual death, introduced to the world through the fall, offering us the glorious possibility of eternal salvation. Jesus was the only being capable of realizing this eternal and perfect sacrifice for all of us. He was chosen and foreordained in the great grand council in the heaven, even before the world was formed. Furthermore, being born of a mortal mother, he inherited the physical death. But from God, as the only begotten Son of the Father, he inherited the power of lay down his own life and then to take it up again. Additionally, Christ lived a perfect life that was without blemish and therefore was exempt from the demands of the divine justice. On one occasion, the prophet Joseph Smith thought, and I quote, "Salvation could not come to the world without the mediation of Jesus Christ. God prepared a sacrifice in the gift of his own Son, who should be sent in due time to open a door through which men might enter into the Lord's presence." End of quote. While through his sacrifice the Savior unconditionally removed the effects of physical death, he did not eliminate our personal responsibility to repent for the sins we commit. Rather, he extended to us a loving invitation to be reconciled to our eternal Father. Through Jesus Christ and his atoning sacrifice, we can experience a mighty change of mind and heart, bringing a fresh attitude both toward God and toward life in general. When we sincerely repent of our sins and turn our hearts and will to God and his commandments, we can receive his forgiveness and feel the influence of his Holy Spirit in greater abundance. Mercifully, we avoid having to experience the death of the suffering the Savior endured. The gift of repentance is an expression of God's kindness towards his children, and it is a demonstration of his incomparable power to help us overcome the sins we commit. It is also an evidence of the patience and long-suffering our loving Father has for our mortal weakness and frailties. President Russell M. Nelson, our beloved prophet, referred to this gift as the key to happiness and peace of mind. My dear friends, I testify to you that as we genuinely repent of our sins, we allow the atoning sacrifice of Christ to become wholly effective in our life. We will become free from the bondage of sin, find joy in our earthly journey, and become eligible to receive eternal salvation, which was prepared from the foundation of the world for all who believe in Jesus Christ and come unto him. In addition to the majestic gift of salvation, the Savior offers us relief and comfort as we face our afflictions, temptations, and weaknesses of mortal life, including the circumstances we have experienced recently in the current pandemic. I can assure you that Christ is ever aware of the adversities and experiences in mortality. He understands all of the bitterness, agony, and physical pain, as well as the emotional and spiritual challenges we face. The Savior's bowels are filled with mercy, and he is always ready to succor us. This is possible because he personally experienced and took upon himself in the flesh the pain of our weakness and infirmities. With meekness and humility of heart, He descended below all things and accepted being despised, rejected, and humiliated by men, having been wounded for our transgressions and iniquities. He suffered these things for all, taking upon himself the sins of the world, thus becoming our ultimate spiritual caregiver. As we draw nearer to him, surrendering ourselves spiritually to his care, we'll be able to take upon ourselves his yoke, which is easy, and his burden, which is light, thus finding that promised comfort and rest. Furthermore, we'll receive the strength we all need to overcome the hardships, weaknesses, and sorrows of life, which are exceedingly difficult to endure without his help and healing power. The scriptures teach us to cast thy burden upon the Lord, and he shall sustain thee. And then may God grant us that our burdens may be light through the joy of his Son. Near the end of last year, I learned of the passing of our dear couple, Mario and Regina Emmerich, who were very faithful to the Lord and passed away 4 days apart from one another due to the complications from COVID-19. One of their sons, who is currently serving as a bishop in Brazil, related the following to me, and I quote, "It was so difficult to see my parents depart from this world in that condition. But I could clearly feel the hand of the Lord in my life amidst that tragedy, because I received strength and peace that transcended my understanding. Through my faith in Jesus Christ and his atonement, I received divine help and strengthened and comfort my family members and all those who helped us during this trying experience. Even though the miracle that everyone hoped

0: depths of my heart, giving me hope and confidence in the love of the Savior for me and in the plan of happiness of God for His children. I learned that on the very most grief-filled days, the loving arms of the Savior are always extended when we seek Him with all our heart, power, mind, and strength. End of quote. My dear brothers and sisters, on this Easter Sunday, I bear my solemn witness that Jesus rose from the dead and that He lives. I testify to you that through Him and His infinite atonement, the Savior provided us the way to overcome death, both physically and spiritually. In addition to these great blessings, He also offers us comfort and assurance in difficult times. I assure you that as we put our trust in Jesus Christ and His supernal atoning sacrifice, enduring in our faith to the end, we will enjoy the promises of our beloved Heavenly Father, who does everything within His power to help us return to His presence one day. This is His work and His glory. I testify to you that Jesus is the Christ, the Redeemer of the world, the promised Messiah, the resurrection and the life. And I share these truths with you in His holy name, the only begotten of the Father, our Lord Jesus Christ. Amen.
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0: I'm Nancy Hansen, and this is Everything Creative. This program explores a wide range of creative ideas, talents, and experiences through interviews and group discussions. Today, NBA player Mark Madsen interviews professional organizer Robin Peterson.
1: Welcome back to Everything Creative. I'm Mark Madsen, and we are here with Robin Peterson, a very, very interesting individual who is a professional organizer and has done professional organizing for some time. Robin, can you tell us a little bit about yourself and what you do?
2: Sure. I'm a mother of six. Mm-hmm. All of them are in their 20s and 30s now, but I've got an 18-year-old at home that keeps mm-hmm. us busy. My mom said that when I was 3 years old, if I was bored, she'd give me a drawer to clean and organize, and that would keep me entertained. So I think I've just been an organizer from forever. Mm-hmm. And sometimes it's a blessing, sometimes it's a curse.
1: Now how would it be a curse?
2: Because, you know, if I'm not organized, if I haven't really got things in line, it's just hard to function for me.
1: Absolutely.
2: I have to really have things laid out and know what's going on. And so

0: So, a lot of times when things are just off the cuff or spontaneous, I've got to go, okay, we can do that, but won't be organized quite like I want.
1: Now, you mentioned that your mother saw this quality in you at a very young age. How did you go from recent college graduate to wife and mother to professional organizer?
0: Well, I at first, when I was a young mother, of course, I had 5 kids in 7 years, so that took up a lot of time.
1: That must have taken up a lot of time. Congratulations.
0: Thank you. Then 8 years later, we had our last one. But I taught at Ricks College for a few years in the interior design department, and I found that organizing really went hand in hand with interior design, because it was laying a pattern out and just looking and seeing how things worked. And as my children grew up, people would ask me to come and speak at Relief Society groups. And then I would have people come up and say, "Well, do you go into homes and help people organize?" And I said no, and then finally I said yes. And so about 10 years ago, I started organizing, and I've just found it really fulfilling and creative.
1: Now, here's a question that I really would be interested to hear your take on, having done it for 10 years. Is organization something that you can teach other people that will then stay with them?
0: Oh, absolutely. I think organization can be taught. I don't think maybe you're going to be a star at it, but I have a beautiful girl daughter that's 25, that's musical, creative, intelligent. She's going to start her MBA in the fall, but I would not say she was particularly organized.
1: Now, is this your daughter that's
0: It
1: with us in the
0: is.
1: studio today behind the glass
0: It
1: window?
0: is not. It's my daughter that's 100 miles away and can't hear me.
1: She will be hearing a copy of this later.
0: I called her and asked her. But she has lived her whole life with a very organized mother, and she now really is organized. So I wouldn't say it was natural for her. My daughter that's here in the studio is just naturally organized.
1: That is good to know. Now, you mentioned that oftentimes you'll go into a married couple's home, whether they've been married for a short time or a long period. How does that go? Is it one spouse that's more organized or more structured than the other? And what sorts of things come from working with couples as opposed to individuals?
0: I usually don't work with couples. I'll work with the wife who wants me to give her ideas of how to help her husband. And sometimes it is the husband that has the problems. And of course, sometimes in any marriage, it's the wife that might have the problems, but she sees it in the husband. And I just try and help them work with the talents that they have and learn to change themselves. And I think, as with anything in the gospel, if you set an example, it will follow, whether it's children, neighbors, husband. And so I really try to stay out of, well, my husband wants to do this and this, and he wants to buy this and this, and what do you think? And I don't want to be a marriage counselor. I feel like sometimes I am, but generally, I encourage them to change themselves.
1: Starting from the individual and then leading by example. Robin, you might not want to answer this question, but are men more or less organized than women?
0: Oh, I would say it was not a gender-specific, talent. I happened to marry somebody who's extremely organized, and our idea of fun is cleaning a garage on Saturday. So I really have not had to deal with, I've never picked up a pair of socks or, I mean, he's just very organized. But there are some women that are really frustrated, and men too, that are extremely frustrated, the women that feel that because they can't organize, they're less of a person.
1: Mm-hmm.
0: Which, you know, I've seen women with tears in their eyes, just sad because they couldn't organize and it was affecting their marriage and their home. But they can be taught.
1: Right.
0: And they can, with different steps and small steps, learn to be organized and be able to, you know, I was going to mention, last night I read every scripture in the Standard Works that had the word organize in it.
1: Wow. How many scriptures were there?
0: There are 26.
1: Okay.
0: And the one that I always use is in Doctrine and Covenants 109.
1: Okay.
0: I think it's the one that everybody is familiar with.
1: Mm-hmm.
0: Organize yourselves, prepare every needful thing, and establish a house, even a house of prayer. And it goes on. But the next scripture right after it is the one that I always use in my classes, and I think is what the Lord is trying to explain to us.
1: Mm-hmm.
0: And it says, when you have this organization, then he says in verse 9 of Doctrine and Covenants 109, that your incomings may be in the name of the Lord, that your outgoings may be in the name of the Lord.
1: Mm-hmm.
0: So what he's saying is, be organized in everything you can be,
1: mm-hmm.
0: and then you can give more time to the Lord, and you can consecrate your time and give it to whatever calling or needs that you can do to build up the kingdom.
1: What a great insight that when you have everything squared away, so to speak, and in order, you really are able to dedicate the majority of your energies to things where the importance level is much higher. Family.
0: Right.
1: Church, community.
0: It's absolutely right. And
1: mm-hmm.
0: and that's what we all want to do.
1: That's true.
0: We want
1: that's true.
0: We don't want to spend a half an hour looking for a bungee cord or, you know, a flashlight.
1: Right.
0: Or, you know, I helped one person once. We were cleaning a huge closet, and her husband was the scout master.
1: Mm-hmm.
0: And she said, as we were cleaning it out, we must have found 25 bungee cords.
1: Mm-hmm.
0: She said every time he took the scouts to camp, he would buy a new bungee cord because he had no idea where the other ones were. So we collected them all, you know, and put them in a box, and hopefully he hasn't had to buy another bungee cord.
1: Hopefully it saved him some money.
0: Yeah, and it does. It saves money. It saves time.
1: Definitely.
0: Yeah.
1: Now, when you go into a home or a business and you do this professionally, and your email, once again, jrpeterson@juno.com, that's Peterson with a D and an S-E-N, what are some of the systems that you put into place for a family or a business? And how do you know what is going to be effective?
0: Well, I think the biggest thing that you need to learn is that organization can be sustainable, and that's what you want to do. You don't want to have to go to somebody's house. You know, you want them to be able to sustain the system that you're going to give them.
1: Mm-hmm.
0: But I always tell people, I'm not going to go and organize unless they're there. And they can tell me where they use things. It's designed around them.
1: Mm-hmm.
0: And then it's a good fit. It's not a poor fit. It's a good
1: mm-hmm.
0: fit. And they can learn to sustain it. So,
1: mm-hmm.
0: you know, I may say, where do you keep your cleaning supplies? And somebody
1: mm-hmm.
0: says, oh, you know, I always go into this closet and do it. Or I'll do it under the kitchen sink. Or I'll do it in the bathroom. And so we put it where it is they'll use it. So then they can return it. And it's easy to put back into order.
1: Mm-hmm. Robin, how has creativity influenced the way that you work with these individuals?
0: I think, of course, every person is different.
1: Mm-hmm.
0: And if you really learn what their personality is, I always like to talk to them, go briefly through their home and see how they live. And then they have special talents.
1: Mm-hmm.
0: I mean, it may usually when people call me, by the time they call me, they're pretty frustrated. And kind of down on themselves.
1: Mm-hmm.
0: Yet I've seen so many with just amazing talents as far as maybe people skills, people that can really do artwork, people that are writers, and they don't have the organization skill.
1: Mm-hmm.
0: So being creative in how you help them, how you see what's going to connect with their personality. And that's able, then I'm able to help them better, I think.
1: Mm-hmm. So let's say you come into my home in Minnesota. And one of the reasons why I was so excited to interview you, Robin, is because organization is not one of my strengths.
0: I had a small suspicion that might be the case.
1: You did? Why?
0: Because generally people, organizers, don't always talk to other organizers. They want to find something out.
1: So you come into my home. What are you going to tell me, and how are you going to help me practically organize myself and my life?
0: First, I'm going to tell you a few things about what is probably holding you back on your organizing.
1: Okay.
0: I would say every group I talk to, the first thing I tell them is there is more stuff in your closets than belongs there. I may not know one person in the room, but there are 2 to 3 times too much in their closet to be organized. Mm-hmm. And so the only solution to that is build more closets or get rid of some things. And, you know, some people tend to really want to hang on to their things. And so that's hard for them. Other people have a too complex or a confusing system. They tend to over-organize. And then they can't get it done because they're just, you know, they're filing continually and trying to just really, it's a complex system, and ones that doesn't work with them. You really have to have a place for everything. When you have a place for everything, then you know where to put it. It's not like you ever go, okay, I'm going to do my laundry today. Where did I put my washing machine? You know where it is. It's there. And so even something as small as a pair of scissors or a scotch tape or a certain pan, if you don't have a place for it, you're not going to know where to put it.
1: Okay.
0: So you've got to have a place for it. And the other thing I tell people is just don't be afraid to get help. If I did come into your home in Minnesota, is that where you are?
1: I am. I would absolutely let you into my home. I would not let you into my bedroom. That's how bad my bedroom is right now.
0: Well, maybe we'd start with the closets or the kitchen cupboards. But, there are things, I tell people I've never given myself any dental work. I didn't sew my wedding dress. I don't do electrical. So I get help for that because that's what I need.
1: Right.
0: And so if you need help in organization, then find somebody that can come and help you. And they can teach you just like, you know, you've been taught basketball or you've been taught skills or you've been taught, the proper way to, I know so little about basketball. Make a layup, is that what it's called?
1: You sound like a 10-year NBA coach.
0: Well, I have three boys and a very tall husband. But just as you've been taught skills, you can be taught skills for organization, mm-hmm. too.
1: Now, we're talking about a lot of different organizational techniques. How do you help people organize events and planning their life as opposed to physical things in their home?
0: I'm not really an events planner. I would say that I help them, women especially,
1: right.
0: When I'm helping them organize their families, mm-hmm. I tell them to keep an active file on their counter of things that they're involved in. So, and it rotates all the time.
1: Right.
0: I mean, my kids were younger, I had one for sports, I had one for school, I had one for, it wasn't a big file, it was just something that I actively was in every day. I had one for scouts, one for young women's. As my children started getting married, I might have one for weddings because there were a lot of things, papers that I was involved in with weddings. When my sons were on missions, I would put things that were pertinent to that. Mm-hmm. And so even though that's not, and paper is always a big problem with people. It seems like it's almost the biggest problem I have to teach and help people with is what to do with all the incoming paper.
1: Mm-hmm. And what do you tell them to do with the incoming paper?
0: Well, I tell them, I tell them if they get 6 pieces of mail a day for 6 days a week, that's over a year, you're going to have 2,000 pieces of mail. I've just had people that have just had, you know, on their kitchen counter just have stacks and stacks of paper. And, you know, if you include children that are in school, what they might bring home, certainly what you bring home from the church, who's, you know, probably a really big paper, you know, buyer, you just have a lot of paper. So what I say is to train your brain that when you have paper incoming, whether it's mail, whether it's a flyer, whatever it is, that you take care of it immediately.
1: Mm-hmm.
0: And so I don't go out to my mailbox until I can take care of the mail. You know, some of it I'll shred, some of it I'll put in the bill pile, some of it, like if it's a wedding invitation or, you know, birthday something, I'll put that in my calendar. Mm-hmm. And I might not calendar that minute, but I'll put it in my planner.
1: Okay.
0: And so take care of the paper. If you get a catalog and you want to look at it, then put it by where you would read it, maybe by your bed or by a chair. Just take care of the paper immediately. And then, of course, you know, as my father says, it's always easier to keep up than to catch up. And especially with paper, that's a big thing.
1: Very true. Now, you mentioned paper. What are some of the other very, very common things that in the homes and businesses that you go into, what else typically needs organizing?
0: Let's talk about a big hall closet.
1: Okay.
0: Because I often go in, and this is, you know, you said you don't want me to even see your bedroom.
1: Yeah.
0: This is what women will say. I'm so embarrassed. Nobody's ever looked in this closet. I don't want, but I need help. And so the first thing I'm going to tell you to do is sort out everything that's in that closet.
1: Okay.
0: So put into groups, you know, maybe all the games. All the bungee cords, all the flashlights, all the batteries, whatever it is that you're keeping in that closet, group it into groups, and so that they're all, you know, I've cleaned out a closet, helped maybe that there were a lot of Relief Society centerpieces. Have you seen? They're scary.
1: Let's hope that was a Relief Society president.
0: It was. And so you group everything, and then you analyze that, and you decide what you're going to purge. And that really is the biggest problem with people just wanting to hang on to something. I tell them there's an 80-20 rule. You use 20% of what you have, and 80% is something that you think you might use or you have used, or sometimes somebody might ask you to use it, and you just can't let go of it. So, you know, purging is really a good time to have a friend there. If you don't have somebody professionally helping you, and they can say, you know, I went and helped a lady a couple weeks ago that she just wanted to clean out a closet in her bathroom. And I think we threw over 80% of what was in there away. She just couldn't do it alone.
1: She needed the moral support
0: right.
1: for you to be there for her to part with some
0: right.
1: of the stuff.
0: And you know, we'd look at expiration dates, and I'd say, this expired 10 years ago. Okay, all right, we can throw that away. And so, you know, the other thing, too, was I didn't know her. She had just called me. It wasn't personal. I wasn't going to tell anybody, just on, you know, radio, about her.
1: And we're not saying the name.
0: No.
1: Confidentiality.
0: No. I do keep confidentiality.
1: Well,
0: but
1: it's obviously still intact. We're not discussing any
0: right.
1: details of anyone.
0: But she really needed me to just be there because she has a hard time purging.
1: It's interesting you say that because I think of my own house where, and I don't know if you travel in your organizational duties.
0: I do.
1: But you know, I fall into that category. And so what you're saying is having the support of a friend or an organizer like yourself, mm-hmm. it makes it a lot easier.
0: Oh, it does, especially when you have that, you know, maybe talent or something that you just don't want to get rid of it. And then I tell people that they need to assign it a home. And maybe the home will be in this huge closet that we're doing. Maybe the bungee cords will go out in the garage. Maybe the batteries will go in another place. But generally, by the time we've purged and we find a home for things, we need to, you know, the closet, like I said to begin with, it's two or three times too full.
1: Too full.
0: So you can't keep things organized when there's just so much in there. And then I'm like a super containerized person. Because when you organize, if you don't containerize it, then it just seems to bleed back into everything else that's in the closet. So after I've, I'll put all the batteries in a container that fits it. I'll put, maybe if we're organizing a gear supply closet, I'll put all this toothpaste in a container. I'll put all the soap in a container. And of course, labeling is just one of my deep loves.
1: And I like that.
0: So I containerize and label, and it's, if you walked into my house, I just couldn't even count the containers I have in my closet. But they're all labeled, and we all know what they are.
1: Your husband, who's here with us in the studio, does he utilize the containers and the labeling system?
0: Yeah. He's built me shelves out in the garage, and we'll, I put Christmas things and just things that'll stay camping, and mm-hmm. and he's a big supporter.
1: Mm-hmm. Robin, tell me about the transformation or empowerment of a member of your clientele pre and post working with you.
0: Oh, I think that's the key to why I do this. Because, like I said, I talk to people who literally feel less of a person. They feel frustrated. They, really are emotional about it. And as we go in, it's just such a cleansing feeling. It's an enabling power to know where things are, to have control of your situation and your surroundings. And, as there was one mother I helped that she had been a professional. She was had a PhD and was a professor at a college. She didn't marry till late in life. Mm-hmm. I think she was in her early 40s, and right. She was able to have two children, but she just did not know how to take care of the home.
1: Right.
0: She didn't know how to organize it and run it. And she had been such a wonderful professional. She had so many talents,
1: right.
0: But she just didn't know how to run a home. And as I went and worked with her, I get a lot of just big thanks, and that's wonderful. And mm-hmm. she just really learned, okay, I'm smart, I'm intelligent, I can do this. It's not a skill set that I had before, mm-hmm. but it's one I have now.
1: Well, you say a great statement that really resonates with me. She got to the point where she said, I can do this. I can
0: right.
1: take these steps,
0: right.
1: and I can learn these skills and take it forward in life.
0: Right. And that's teaching anyone. I'm sure you've had that experience,
1: mm-hmm.
0: but in a church job, and with my children and my family, or visiting teaching, when you're able to teach somebody something and they really can incorporate it, it's just the same as yourself. When you learn something, it's so it makes you just feel so much more knowledgeable, and of course that's what we can take with us in the next life.
1: Right. You and I were talking offline prior to this interview, and I was asking you about different activities you do with the organization. You mentioned that you'll do it for free at times with people where you really see a need.
0: Oh, yeah.
1: Tell us, myself and the listeners, a little bit more about that and how you organize that aspect of your life.
0: Yeah, it's a very touchy subject. Mm-hmm. With others, if I know that that's what they need.
1: Yeah, yeah.
0: And it's not, it's like you just don't go up to somebody and say, can I come into your house and change your life for you? I mean, because then, they might think that they're less than. So sometimes for birthdays, I give coupons.
1: Right.
0: If I have a friend that will tell me that they know somebody that really needs help, but they can't afford it, I'll go in, and maybe I won't spend hours there organizing for them, but I'll go in and give them a 15-minute lesson in homework assignments.
1: Right.
0: I'll say, I'll come back in 2 weeks and you do this, this, and this. You, maybe I want you to go through these two boxes and organize all of what's in them as far as paperwork.
1: Right.
0: Then I'll come back and I'll give you a next step. And so it doesn't always take time, a lot of time, but I'm able to give them homework assignments. And as in anything you try new in your life, you just start with small steps and you learn how to do it. I always give my mom for Mother's Day 2 or 3 hours of organizing a coupon. And she loves that.
1: I bet she would. And I bet I would love a coupon too at the end of this interview.
0: We'll see about that.
1: Let me ask you this question. Disorganized people tend to bother organized people more than vice versa. would you say that's true?
0: I would say that it's absolutely not true.
1: That's not true.
0: No. And I think people think that about me. But I do not walk into people's homes and ever judge or think about it. I have a dear, sweet neighbor who just, I think, the world of. And, I would just never go into somebody's home and think that. I just don't. It's, you don't want to be judged. Why judge somebody else?
1: Great point.
0: So, I think the opposite. I think I have neighbors that'll look at my husband and me out there cleaning the garage again and think, those people are just obsessed. Or, they'll come in and I'll open a cupboard and there'll be 10 boxes with labels on them, oatmeal, paper cups, straws, and they'll go, oh, this woman is controlled by her organization. And so, I don't think disorganized people bother me at all.
1: Who is the most difficult, challenging client you've ever worked with?
0: Oh, my goodness. Probably my son.
1: Oh!
0: I went to Ohio, where he lives. He's in the Kirtland Ward.
1: Okay.
0: He's married and has 4 kids. I went a few weeks ago just to visit. They had moved into a new home. And he has a man cave. And he wanted, it was just totally unorganized. And and I had promised him, what are you looking at?
1: I'm looking at your family. We got your husband and daughter over there.
0: Yeah, I'm not looking at them. This is radio. I'm pretending like they're not there. Anyway, he had kind of a man cave where his wife had let him have some space. And he's a real hobbyist as far as tools are concerned, guns, leather work. He just has a lot of hobbies. And I worked with him, and he had a really hard time throwing things away. and we worked 3 or 4 nights. And, I've talked to him about it since, and it's been a real joy to him. He's just, he says, he had all the Boy Scouts in his ward over and did a merit badge with them on woodworking. And he said, I wasn't embarrassed to take him in, my workroom. And his little 3-year-old will run when something's broken, one of her toys. She puts it on his workbench now because she knows where she can put it. And so, he wasn't the most difficult, but because we knew each other, maybe it was a little harder for him to take my advice and see me as a professional instead of mom.
1: But it helped him ultimately very, very much.
0: Yeah, this is my 33-year-old PhD son.
1: Well, it sounds like you were able to really affect his life once again in a very positive way.
0: Well, I have 5 kids that are ADD out of the 6.
1: Okay.
0: And so, what I tell them and what I tell my clients is focus and stay, if you're going to work on something, don't be a zigzag organizer. People do that so often. They'll think, okay, I'm going to put away this book. And then they'll go and they'll put away a book and then they'll see something out of place. Maybe it's in a study. Oh, well, I'm going to, I need to get this and answer this email. And then I need to, and they'll just go around the house really not accomplishing anything. So when you decide you're going to clean a drawer or a cupboard or your bedroom, stay focused on one. You're just going to do that one thing. You're not going to, usually I say have 3 or 4 boxes out where one might be garbage, one might be a DI or a Salvation Army box, one might be long-term storage.
1: Right.
0: And so stay focused.
1: Keep the focus
0: right
1: on the task at hand. Robin, you have 6 children. You have how many grandchildren?
0: 10.
1: Congratulations.
0: Thank you.
1: As your family continues to grow And as you continue to help and work with people, what will you tell your grandchildren about organization and creativity and how it can be linked to a healthy lifestyle, gospel living? What will you tell your grandchildren as they get older?
0: Well, as I mentioned, I was in Ohio a couple weeks ago.
1: Right.
0: I've got an 8-year-old, 6-year-old grandsons, and a 3-year-old, 2-year-old granddaughters. And with the granddaughters, I played a memory game, and we organized all of these things that matched. And then we went in their room and we organized their shoes and their shirts. And, you know, it was really fun. With the boys, I went down. They had an assignment to clean up the basement, and there were just, you know, toys everywhere. What you would think with a family with that many children. And so we put all the guns together, all the weapons. We put all the Transformers in another box. We put all the Lego in another box. And, you know, just, it was fun. Mm-hmm. And then as the week went on, when it was time for them to clean the basement, you know, they really could see. I just got to pick up that gun and stick it in this gun box, or whatever toy, whether it was cars or the girls had dolls. So that was really fun.
1: Like you mentioned earlier, there was a place for them to put these
0: things. Right. We'd made their mother's pretty organized too. Not my daughter-in-law, not my daughter, but she had boxes. She'd had a picture on the outside of the box of what belonged in there. And we just kind of added to that.
1: Now, some people do not want to be organized.
0: Right.
1: How do you work with those people?
0: Generally, I don't. I don't want to be an NBA player, so I don't know you're going to do any work with me. But people who don't want to be organized are not the ones that call me. I think a lot of people that aren't organized think that those of us who are really kind of slaves to it. And I think it's enlightening to them if they do have if they have help and they get more organized, that they see that their life can just run so much better. I mean, I feel as a young mother, I was able to give my children so many opportunities as far as sports, reading, you know, plays, books, musicals, everything that they were interested in, because my home was organized and I did. I wasn't always cleaning. I wasn't always trying to find papers, and so to me, it's an enlightening, powerful tool.
1: Robin, your children are out of the home. They're educated now. They're taking the next steps in life. You've been a professional organizer for 10 years. How do you envision the next 10 years in using your gifts of communicating and organization in helping other people? How do you envision the future?
0: For me, I think I'll continue to do what I'm doing. I have elderly parents that need help still. And I've got an 18-year-old that sometimes a little stinker. And so I need to help him. But I think, you know, I don't see it changing a lot as far as my professional organizing. I love that I do when I do it. I'll walk out of somebody's home and just have a great feeling. It works in with my family life. I'm able to keep my kids in touch with each other because they're scattered, and we have a blog that we all kind of write on, and that's really fun. Things like that, I see, you know, keeping our family together, continuing to build up the kingdom. I'm in primary. I'm in the primary presidency, and I've worked with children we've been in for about 3 years, and we have some really fun things we've done with them. As far as the scriptures and teaching them how to mark the scriptures, and I've made some, this is where I think the creativity part comes in, that we make glue-ins for them every week, and they, you know, they might have a picture of, if they're talking, well, I made a glue-in once for James 1:5, and it was a picture of Joseph Smith sitting in a chair reading James 1:5. Oh. And so we just put that in the scriptures with him. And so, you know, I find that working in primary, whatever church job you can have, creativity. You know, the Hebrew word for create is organize.
1: Really?
0: Uh-huh. And to be able to help people and do that. I mean, I mentioned about the scriptures that I had read about organization last night, and so many of them were about, from Genesis or Moses, about creating the world, and much of what they did was organizing. Mm-hmm. You know, organizing that they didn't have animals before they had something that the animals could eat. Or, you know, just every way, every pattern that the Lord did, we can follow in our lives.
1: Boy, that is such an interesting insight about the Hebrew word for create is organize. Now, you mentioned the scriptures, the accounts in the Old Testament, in the Pearl of Great Price about creation, obviously the importance of creation in other areas in our church. What would you tell the listeners in general about this link between organization and creativity?
0: I would say that when you're organized, it seems to me to be able to free up my mind. It's clear. I can receive inspiration. I can receive ideas that, you know, right now, of course, maybe it's for sharing time, but ideas that if my mind wasn't freed up, if I was confused, if there was chaos in my life, I wouldn't be able to receive. And there's such, some of them are so creative, the ways to teach the scriptures to children. And when I'm able to get those ideas, I know they come from the Lord. I know that. I know every talent that we've been given comes from the Lord. And each of us has a talent, every single one. So whether it's being an organizer whatever else, when you can receive that creativity, inspiration, that's a good feeling.
1: Robin, how do people find you?
0: They really find me through word of mouth.
1: Right.
0: I work just, you know, I'm live in Davis County and I work in the Salt Lake area. I have a sister that lives in Arizona and she flies me out a couple times a year to help her. I have another one that lives in Dallas and she's flown me out. I really seem like I have about all of the work right now that I need. I, you know, if somebody wants me, they generally will get me through my email.
1: Robin, have you developed any sort of organizational system that is your own, that is specific to you?
0: You know, a lot of it I have learned from studying and reading. There are some things that I tell people that are things I have observed and that they help. One of them is, I usually tell them four things at the very end of my lecture. I say, do something lasting every day. I found as a young mother, there was so many things that I did that were not lasting, dishes and laundry. But if I cleaned out one drawer a day or cleaned out my purse for the day, if you just do something lasting that'll last for a little while, it gives you a sense of that you are moving ahead. I tell them to just do one thing at a time. Don't, you know, you see those shows on TV where they'll take everything out of the house and just go for it. Just clean a drawer, clean a cupboard, just do one thing. And then what I've found is people's progress and the visual that they see of, oh, I've got this clean closet or clean drawer, spurs them to do more. You know, whenever I organize, I'm reorganizing constantly, and that's what I tell people is they need to maintain. But as I reorganize, you know, things in my own house, I'll walk by them two or three times a day just to look at them because it brings me joy. Another thing I tell people is in a busy life, you can accomplish a lot in just 15 minutes. I had a file system once I wanted to reorganize, and young children, and I just didn't know how I could do it. And I just did 15 minutes a day. It took me a year, but it's still a file system that I use. And then the last thing I always tell them is don't be a perfectionist. There's a difference in striving for excellence and being a perfectionist. One is the Lord's way, and you know, trying to have everything perfect is just not going to work. Just strive for excellence and to do well.
1: And to be realistic about
0: right.
1: it.
0: Right, yeah. Absolutely.
1: Mm-hmm. Now, I'm a professional basketball player. You're a professional organizer. There's strategies that both of us use. How would you relate each of our respective activities to the other?
0: Wow. I guess I would think that we find how it works with our own system. We learn that you take small steps. We learn that you compete or play against yourself more and what you've been doing and try to improve that instead of, I guess yours is more of a competition than mine. I think with anything, you start and you have to have a desire to want to improve something, create something. And then when you have that desire, if you don't have it internally, every time I've prayed for it, the Lord has blessed me with that. So the Lord will give you what you need.
1: It's a great comment to start with the desire. And if you don't have the desire, to seek the desire
0: right.
1: through prayer.
0: Right.
1: There's been a lot of talk, especially in the last 10 years, about digital records, digital organization. Have you experienced much and taught much about digital organizing?
0: I would say I haven't taught a lot, but I may be slow to come to the party just because of my age, but my children have dragged me in.
1: Lindsay dragged you in
0: yeah.
1: over there in the studio.
0: They, we've had for a number of years what we call a quote board. And you know, being funny in our house is pretty important. So whenever anybody says something funny, we put it on the quote board. And probably in the last year, we've decided we're going to do that, you know, as a private family blog. And it's almost every day somebody puts something on it. And, it, you know, it's just fun to read. We are able to make comments. And it's a fun way that we've done. You know, each of my kids have a blog, and so I'll read them and look at pictures and comment on those. My journal is all on computer. I write in my journal, you know, frequently
1: right.
0: and on a continuous basis. And so that's all on probably the last 10 years. It's on computer. I do print it up and make a hard copy,
1: mm-hmm.
0: but it's still there. So, you know, I'm making baby steps.
1: Robin, people talk about a buzzword of late, emotionally intelligent. And to me, what that gets down to is organization externally versus internally, with the internal being yourself, on the inside before going, you know, to the outside. Mm-hmm. How would you characterize the difference and the importance of being internally organized?
0: Well, God's house is a house of order. And if you want to accomplish in your life, you know, the basic tenets of our gospel, prayer, scriptures, service, you need to be internally organized. You need to decide when you're going to do that. You need to stay on top of it and add a little bit to your life every day or a lot. You know, there's days when I've maybe really been down and just needed to lose myself in the scriptures. And I've organized time where I take the phone off the hook and spend some hours just recharging. So, you know, I think organization and creativity fall into that category, too.
1: Hmm. Well, Robin, this has been a lot of fun, number one. And number two, I want to thank you for taking the time to join us today. And I want to let you know, I took some notes on everything you said.
0: Great.
1: That I'm going to try to implement that into my own life.
0: Good. Well, I've got my talk. I'll help you with it if you need help. And it's been really fun talking to you, Mark.
1: Yeah. And I hope you're not a Jazz fan. I hope you're a Timberwolves fan.
0: Oh, you know, I'm not any fan, so now I'm a Timberwolves fan.
1: Thanks a lot.
0: Thank you.
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4: Gospel Basics. The priesthood is God's power. God blesses us through the power of the priesthood. Priesthood blessings are available to everyone. The priesthood is the power of God. He uses this power to bless all of His children and to help them return to live with Him. God has given priesthood power to His children on earth. With this power, priesthood leaders can lead the church, and priesthood holders can perform sacred ordinances, like baptism, that help us come closer to God. Every man and woman who worthily receives priesthood ordinances and keeps the covenants has access to the power of God. Priesthood power was given to Joseph Smith. When Jesus Christ was on the earth, He led His church with priesthood power. He also gave this power to His apostles. In the centuries after they died, many members fell away from the church. They incorrectly changed the gospel and the way the church worked. The priesthood of God was no longer on the earth. In 1829, Jesus sent John the Baptist and the apostles Peter, James, and John to give Joseph Smith the priesthood. The Church of Jesus Christ of Latter-day Saints is the only organization on earth with this authority from God. Keys of the Priesthood. Priesthood keys are the authority to direct the use of the priesthood, such as giving permission to perform ordinances. Jesus Christ holds all the keys of the priesthood. The president of the church is the only person on earth who can use priesthood keys to direct the whole church. Under His direction, others can use certain keys to do God's work. Leaders, such as bishops and stake presidents, use priesthood keys to lead in their wards and stakes. Because callings to serve come from leaders with priesthood keys, men and women who serve in callings exercise priesthood authority as they do their duties. Melchizedek priesthood and Aaronic priesthood. The priesthood has two parts, the Melchizedek priesthood and the Aaronic priesthood. Through the Melchizedek priesthood, church leaders direct all the spiritual work of the church, such as missionary and temple work. The Aaronic priesthood functions under the authority of the Melchizedek priesthood. It is used to perform ordinances, such as baptism and the sacrament. Blessings of the priesthood. Through covenants and ordinances, God makes priesthood blessings available to all of His children. These blessings include baptism, the gift of the Holy Ghost, the sacrament, and temple ordinances. Men and women who are endowed in the temple receive a gift of God's priesthood power through their covenants. We can also receive priesthood blessings of healing, comfort, and guidance. What do the Scriptures say about the priesthood? The priesthood that existed in ancient days is the same that exists now. Priesthood keys help make sure that we accomplish the Lord's work in an orderly way. Men who hold the priesthood can use it only upon the principles of righteousness. Some of the duties of those who hold the priesthood are described in Doctrine and Covenants, section 20, verses 38 through 67. Words to remember. We hope you have enjoyed learning about the priesthood. Here are some other important gospel terms that you can learn about in this issue. Exaltation. to live with Heavenly Father and our families forever in the celestial kingdom. See page 7. Ordinance, a sacred act done by the authority of the priesthood, such as baptism, confirmation, the sacrament, and temple ordinances. See pages 8 and 26. Second coming, when Jesus Christ comes to the earth in glory. See page 7. End of the article, The Priesthood is God's Power. Read by Van Farnworth.
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6: My dear young friends, we're gathered tonight in this great conference center and in numerous church halls elsewhere. There must be hundreds of thousands of you. It is a stimulating experience and a tremendous challenge to be with you. It is a wonderful opportunity to speak with you. I may repeat tonight some things I've said before, but I'm not going to give you the 6 B's that I gave your younger brothers and sisters a year ago, which have since been memorized by many and even set to music. Maybe I'll get out a book someday on these, because I believe the youth of the whole nation could profit from their observance. The difficulty I have in doing such things was expressed by Madame Curie long ago. She said, "So little time, so much to do." And that's your problem also. So little time, so much to do. I am told that you are 18 to 30 years of age. Oh, to be 18 or 25 or 30 again. You can do anything when you're that age. I'm 3 times 30 plus 1. But I have not lost interest in you, your problems, or your great opportunities. The world is full of naysayers who think that people your age have lost their way. I disagree. Let me say that I am very proud of you. I think you are the finest generation this church has ever produced. Because of you, I have no fear concerning the future. You are ambitious. You are trustworthy. You are loyal to the church and its principles. You have great confidence in one another. You work together with love and appreciation and respect one for another. You are faithful and you are true. You love the Lord and you pray. Do you have problems? Of course you do. You have many problems. Many of you worry about what to do with your lives, how you will earn a living. Many of you worry about marriage, about having a good companion who will love you and whom you will love. You will look forward to the time when you will have children and hope within yourselves that you will be good fathers and mothers. You face problems that at times seem insurmountable. You try to find a way out, but only become frustrated. You pray about these matters, but you don't seem to get the answers you seek. You live in a world of loose moral standards. You have been taught one thing by your parents in the church, and you see another thing often practiced by those who seem to succeed and do well. Most of you have held to high standards. Possibly some few of you have slipped. To you, I would like to say that I assure you that even if this is the case, you have not lost everything. With sincere repentance on your part, the Lord will forgive, and those about you will forgive. I hope that you will somehow come to forgive yourselves and put your trust and faith in the Lord, who will be kind and gracious to you. Already you've paid a terrible price for your mistakes. They've been haunted you day and night. They seem never to leave you. Confess them if that is necessary, and then get them behind you. Parents and bishops stand ready to help. Your bishops have been ordained and set apart and promised wisdom beyond their own in working with you and assisting you. Isaiah said, though your sins be as scarlet, they shall be white as snow. Though they be red like crimson, they shall be as wool. If ye are willing and obedient, ye shall eat the good.

Hawaii or the LDS Business College. I wish that this might be possible, but it cannot be. Please do not feel left out. Grasp the opportunity of the moment wherever you may be. Love the school of your choice. Make it your dear mother, your alma mater. Take from it the very best it has to offer. And hold on to the Institute program. Gather with your peers in these far-flung facilities. Listen to good and able teachers. Participate in the social programs. Studies have shown that you are as likely to marry in the temple if you do this as if you were all at one of the church-owned schools. I pray that you will be blessed of the Lord, that you will receive a good education, that you will find wonderful companionship, that you will look upon these days as among the most fruitful of your entire lives. I do not downgrade the church schools. They are tremendous institutions. I wish we could build and maintain many more, but we cannot. They are terribly expensive. I am so glad that we have them, and I compliment those of you who are attending these institutions. I myself did not attend BYU. I attended the University of Utah and received there my baccalaureate degree. I have no regrets. As chairman of the BYU Board of Trustees, I am grateful for our church institutions, but I am also grateful that there are opportunities elsewhere, many of them, and that the Institute program represents a very serious attempt on the part of the Church Board of Education to see that our students have opportunities for religious training and church association wherever they may be. And so, God bless you, my dear young friends, wherever you are. You are doing that which the Lord would have you do. Said he, seek ye out of the best books words of wisdom. Seek learning, even by study, and also by faith. You are engaged in an intense gathering of knowledge, the accumulated wisdom of all of the ages of man. As members of this church, ours must be a ceaseless quest for truth. That truth must include both spiritual and religious truth, as well as secular. Joseph F. Smith, who served 17 years as president of the church, declared, "We believe in all truth, no matter to what subject it may refer. No sect or religious denomination in the world possesses a single principle of truth that we do not accept or that we will reject. We are willing to receive all truth from whatever source it may come, for truth will endure. No man's faith, no man's religion, no religious organization in all the world can ever rise above the truth." Close quote. But you must distinguish between truth and sophistry. There can be a vast difference between the two. And unless we are careful, we may find that we are believing in the sophistry of man rather than the truth of God. I read the newspapers. I read those who write syndicated columns. I occasionally listen to the commentators on television and radio. These writers are brilliant. They are men and women of incisive language, scintillating in expression. They are masters of the written word. But for the most part, their attitude is negative. Regardless of whom they write about or speak about, they seem to look for his or her failings and weaknesses. They're constantly criticizing, seldom praising. This spirit is not limited to the columnists and the commentators. Read the letters to the editor. Some of them are filled with venom, written by people who seem to find no good in the world or in their associates. Criticism, fault-finding, evil speaking, these are of the spirit of the day. To hear tell, there's nowhere a man of integrity holding public office. All

0: Businessmen are crooks. Utilities are out to rob you. Even on campus, there is heard so much. The snide remark, the sarcastic jibe, the cutting down of associates. These too often are the essence of our conversation. In our homes, wives weep and children finally give up. Under the barrage of criticism leveled by abusive husbands and fathers. Criticism is the forerunner of divorce, the cultivator of rebellion, sometimes the catalyst that leads to failure. In the church, it sows the seed of inactivity and finally apostasy. I come to you tonight with a plea that we stop seeking out the storms and enjoy more fully the sunlight. I am suggesting that as we go through life, that we try to accentuate the positive. I am asking that we look a little deeper for the good, that we still our voices of insult and sarcasm, that we more generously compliment virtue and effort. Now, I'm not asking that all criticism be silenced. Growth comes of correction. Strength comes of repentance. Wise is the man or woman who can acknowledge mistakes pointed out by others and change his or her course. What I am suggesting is that you turn from the negativism that so permeates our modern society and look for the remarkable good among those with whom you associate. That we speak of one another's virtues more than we speak of one another's faults. That optimism replace pessimism. That our faith exceed our fears. When I was a young man and was prone to speak critically, my wise father would say, "Cynics do not contribute. Skeptics do not create. Doubters do not achieve." We're experiencing a serious economic downturn. You read of thousands of layoffs. This may be a difficult season for you. You worry much about your personal affairs. You worry about money. You worry about marriage. You worry about the future. There may be some lean days ahead for some of you. There may be trouble. None of us can avoid them all. Do not despair. Do not give up. Look for the sunlight through the clouds. Opportunities will eventually open to you. I finished the University of Utah in 1932. It was the very bottom of the most serious depression of modern times. The unemployment rate in Utah was then more than 30%. There was much of cynicism. It was a time when men stood in soup lines and some committed suicide in despair. But somehow we managed to eat and keep going. Opportunities gradually opened, first here and then there. In 1982, I spoke at the 50th anniversary of my graduating class. I met there men and women who had become prominent in many undertakings. They had begun almost in poverty, but they kept climbing upwards. They had become leaders. They had looked for the positive in life, praying with faith and working with diligence. No matter the circumstances, I encourage you to go forward with faith and prayer, calling on the Lord. You may not receive any direct revelation, but you will discover as the years pass that there has been a subtle guiding of your footsteps in paths of progress and great purpose. The growth of the church gives us reason to be upbeat. In 1967, I received the assignment to supervise the work in all of South America. I traveled back and forth over that great continent many times. The work was weak everywhere. There were perhaps a half dozen stakes in all of that part of the world. Now, in the nation of Brazil alone, there are 188 stakes. In Mexico, there are 197 stakes. It is difficult to believe, but it is a fact. We shall likely see, from now until the 2000 Olympics are behind us, a great deal of writing concerning the church. Much of it is likely to be negative. Journalists may mock that which to us is sacred. They may belittle that which we call divine. They may accuse us of being opposed to intellectualism. They will in large measure overlook the glory and the wonder of this work. But I want to tell you that what they write will not injure us. We may be offended by it, but the work will go forward. With their negative attitudes, they will overlook the wonder of the spark that was kindled in Palmyra, which is now lighting fires of faith across the earth in many lands and in many languages. They will have great difficulty understanding us because the Spirit of God is something that is foreign to them. With their humanistic outlook, they will fail to realize that spiritual promptings, with recognition of the influence of the Holy Ghost, are as potent and real a thing as any other manifestation in this life. George Santayana said, "O world, thou choosest not the better part. It is not wisdom to be only wise and on the inward vision close the eyes, but it is wisdom to believe the heart." Looking to our history, our critics may see little of divinity in the great work of the prophet Joseph and those associated with him. Were our forebears human? Of course they were. They doubtless made some mistakes. Some of them acknowledged making mistakes. But the mistakes were minor when compared with the marvelous work which they accomplished. To highlight the mistakes and gloss over the greater good is to draw a caricature. Caricatures are amusing, but they are often ugly and dishonest. A man may have a wart on his cheek and still have a face of beauty and strength. But if the wart is emphasized unduly in relation to his other features, the portrait is lacking in integrity. These early leaders made no pretense of being perfect. They recognized that there was only one perfect man who ever walked the earth. The Lord has used imperfect people in the process of building his perfect society. If some of them occasionally stumbled, or if their characters were slightly flawed in one way or another, the wonder is the greater that they accomplished so much. I wish to say a few words on intellectualism, that quality which some say we deny in our work. A so-called scholar recently expressed the view that the church is an enemy of intellectualism. This strikes particularly at you people in your present circumstances. If he meant by intellectualism that branch of philosophy which teaches, quote, the doctrine that knowledge is wholly or chiefly derived from pure reason, and that reason is the final principle of reality, close quote, then yes, we are opposed to so narrow an interpretation as applicable to religion. Such an interpretation excludes the power of the Holy Spirit in speaking to and through man. Of course, we believe in the cultivation of the mind. The emphasis in the classes you are taking in your various courses demands the cultivation of the mind and the use of its powers. But the intellect is not the only source of knowledge. There is a promise given under the inspiration of the Almighty, set forth in these beautiful words, quote, God shall give unto you knowledge by his Holy Spirit, yea, by the unspeakable gift of the Holy Ghost. The humanists who criticize us, the so-called intellectuals who demean us, speak only from ignorance of this manifestation. They have not heard the voice of the Spirit. They have not heard it because they have not sought after it and prepared themselves to be worthy of it. Then, supposing that knowledge comes only of reasonings and of the workings of the mind, they deny that which comes by the power of the Holy Ghost. The things of God are understood by the Spirit of God. That Spirit is real. To those who have experienced its workings, the knowledge so gained is as real as that received through the operation of the five senses. I testify of this. I am confident that each of you can testify of it. I urge you to continue throughout your lives to cultivate a heart in tune with the Spirit. If you do so, your lives will be enriched. You will feel a kinship with God, our eternal Father. You will taste the sweetness of joy that can be had in no other way. Do not be trapped by the sophistry of the world, which for the most part is negative, and which seldom, if ever, bears good fruit. Do not be ensnared by those clever ones whose self-appointed mission it is to demean that which is sacred, to emphasize human weakness and undermine faith rather than inspire strength. Look to God and live. Well did Jacob say, long ago, oh, that cunning plan of the evil one. Oh, the vainness and the frailties and the foolishness of men. When they are learned, they think they are wise, and they hearken not unto the counsel of God. For they set it aside, supposing they know of themselves. Wherefore their wisdom is foolishness, and it profiteth them not, and they shall perish. But to be learned is good, if they hearken unto the counsels of God. As you walk your various paths, walk with faith. Speak affirmatively and cultivate an attitude of confidence. You have the capacity to do so. Your strength will give strength to others. Do not partake of the Spirit so rife in our times. Rather look for good and build upon it. There is so much of the strong and the decent and the beautiful to build upon. You are partakers of the gospel of Jesus Christ. The gospel means good news. The message of the Lord is one of hope and salvation. The voice of the Lord is a voice of glad tidings. The work of the Lord is a work of glorious accomplishment. I am not suggesting that you simply put on rose-colored glasses to make the world about you look better. I ask rather that you look above and beyond the negative, the cynical, the critical, the doubtful, to the positive and the affirmative. Some years ago, I clipped an article on Commander William Robert Anderson, the man who first took a submarine under the North Pole from the waters of the Pacific to the waters of the Atlantic. It was an untried and dangerous mission. In his wallet, he carried a tattered card with these words, "I believe I am always divinely guided. I believe I will always take the right road. I believe God will always make a way where there is no way." In a dark and troubled hour, Jesus said, "Let not your heart be troubled, neither let it be afraid." On one occasion, the ruler of the synagogue came to Jesus pleading for help for his dying daughter. While he yet spoke to the master, those of the ruler's house came and said, "Thy daughter is dead. Why troublest thou the master any further?" As soon as Jesus heard the word that was spoken, he saith unto the ruler of the synagogue, "Be not afraid, only believe." I commend those tremendous words to you. Be not afraid, only believe. Believe in God, our eternal Father, He who is greatest of all, who stands ever ready to help us, and who has the power to do so. Believe in Jesus Christ, the Savior and the Redeemer of mankind, the worker of miracles, the greatest who ever walked the earth, the intercessor with our Father. Believe in the power of the Holy Ghost to lead, to inspire, to comfort, to protect. Believe in the prophet Joseph as an instrument in the hands of the Almighty in ushering in this, the dispensation of the fullness of times. Believe in the sacred word of God, the Holy Bible, with its treasury of inspiration and sacred truth, in the Book of Mormon as a testimony of the living Christ. Believe in the church as the organization which the God of heaven established for the blessing of his sons and daughters of all generations of time. Believe in yourselves as sons and daughters of God, men and women with unlimited potential to do good in the world. Believe in personal virtue. There is no substitute for it anywhere under the heavens. Believe in your power to discipline yourselves against the evils which could destroy you. Believe in one another as the greatest generation ever yet to live upon the earth. I leave you my testimony of the truth of this work. I know it is true. I know that it is the work of the Almighty. I bear witness of Him who is our Father and our God, of Him who is our Lord and our Redeemer. I bear witness of the divine calling of the prophet Joseph, and of those who have succeeded him in this high and holy office. I pray the blessings of the Lord upon you, my beloved brothers and sisters. How much I love you. I love you with all my heart. I pray for you. I plead with the Lord to bless you with joy in your lives, with the strength to be virtuous, with the will to do what is right, with capacity to learn things both secular and spiritual, with answers to your prayers as you walk in righteousness. And I do it all in the sacred name of our Redeemer, even the Lord Jesus Christ. Amen.
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3: We now present Elder Carlos H. Amato speaking at the 184th Annual General Conference of the Church of Jesus Christ of Latter-day Saints.
4: Jesus Christ, the Son of God, was born and died in unique circumstances. He lived and grew up in humble conditions without material things. He said of himself, "Foxes have holes, and birds of the air have nests, but the Son of Man had not where to lay his head." He never received honors, favors, recognitions, nor preferred treatment from the political leaders of the earth, nor from the religious leaders of his day. Neither did he sit in the highest seats of the synagogues. His preaching was simple, and even though multitudes followed after him, his ministry always consisted of blessing people one by one. He performed innumerable miracles among those who accepted him as the one sent from God. He gave his apostles authority and power to do miracles and greater works than those he performed, but he never delegated to them the privilege of forgiving sins. His enemies became indignant when they heard him say, "Go and sin no more, or thy sins are forgiven thee." That right belonged only to him because he is the Son of God and because he would pay for those sins with his atonement. His power over death was another divine attribute. Great Jairus, a ruler of the synagogue, pleaded that he would come into his house, for he had only one daughter, and she lay a dying. The master heard his plea, and while they were walking, a servant came to Jairus and told him, "Thy daughter is dead. Trouble not the master." Upon entering the house, Jesus asked for everyone to go out, and straightway, taking her by the hand, he said to her, "Arise." On another occasion, while he was traveling to the city of Nain, he came upon a funeral procession, a widow weeping for the death of her only son. Full of mercy, he touched the bier and said, "Young man, I said unto thee, arise." The people, upon seeing the miracle, exclaimed, "A great prophet is risen up among us, and God hath visited his people." This miracle was even more noteworthy because they had already declared the young man legally dead and were on the way to bury him. With two young people brought back to life, the evidence of his authority and power over death astonished the believers and filled with the defamers with fear. The third occasion was the most impressive. Martha, Mary, and Lazarus were siblings whom Christ would often visit. When people informed him of the death of Lazarus, he took 4 days to come to the family. In consoling Martha, he categorically testified to her, "I am the resurrection and the life. He that believeth in me, though he were dead, yet shall he live." When the Savior asked for the mourners to remove the stone from the sepulcher, Martha timidly whispered to him, "Lord, by this time he is taken, for he has been dead 4 days." Then Jesus lovingly reminded her, "Said I not unto thee that if thou wouldst believe, thou shouldst see the glory of God?" And having said this, he cried out with a loud voice, "Lazarus, come forth." And he that was dead came forth. After Lazarus 4 days in the grave, the enemies of the Son of God were faced with irrefutable evidence they could not ignore, diminish, or distort. And they senselessly and maliciously, from that day forth, took counsel together to put him to death. Later on, the believing Christ celebrated in Jerusalem, along with his apostles, the last feast of the Passover, established the ordinance of the sacrament, and gave them the commandment to love one another through sincere service. After that, in the most sublime show of his love for humankind, and in the full exercise of his will, he worked bravely and determinedly to face his most demanding trial. In the Garden of Gethsemane, in utter loneliness, he suffered the most intense agony, bleeding for each pore. In total submission before his Father, he atoned for our sins and also took upon him our illnesses and afflictions in order to know how to succor us. We are indebted to him and to our Heavenly Father because his sacrifice blessed everyone from Adam the first to the last of all human beings. Once his agony in Gethsemane was concluded, he voluntarily gave himself up to his detractors. Betrayed for one of his own, he was heartily condemned in a manner both unjust and illegal, in a trial both manipulated and incomplete. That same night, he was accused of the crime of blasphemy and condemned to death. In their hatred and thirst for vengeance, because he testified to them that he was the Son of God, his enemies plotted to Pilate to condemn him. To that end, they changed the accusation of blasphemy to sedition, so that his death would be by crucifixion. His condemnation among the Romans was even more cruel. They mocking and scorned regarding his spiritual kingdom, the humiliating coronation with a crown of thorns, his painful scourging, and the prolonged agony of his public crucifixion were all clear warning for every person who might dare to declare himself or herself his disciple. At each moment of his suffering, the Redeemer of the world showed exceptional self-control. He always thought of blessing others. With kindness and tenderness, he pleaded for John to take care of his mother Mary. He asked his Father in heaven to forgive the executioners who crucified him. With his work on the earth fulfilled, he commended his spirit to God and breathed his last breath. The physical body of Christ was taken to the tomb and remained there 3 days, incorruptible. While his disciples were suffering from sadness, discouragement, and uncertainty, our Savior, in another phase of his Father's glorious plan, extended his ministry in a new way. In the short period of 3 days, he worked concurrently to organize the immense work of salvation among the dead. Those days became some of the most hope-filled of all the family of God. During that visit, he organized his faithful followers so that they would bear glad tidings of redemption to those who did not in life come to know of the glorious plan of or who had rejected it. Now, they will have the opportunity to be freed from their captivity and to be redeemed by the God of both the living and the dead. With his work completed in the spirit world, he returned to earth forever to unite his spirit with his physical body. Even though he had authoritatively shown his power over death, the scriptural accounts of those he brought back to life before his resurrection demonstrate that they were only coming back to a life that has been miraculously prolonged. They would yet die. Christ was the first to be resurrected and never die again, to possess forever a perfect and eternal body. In his resurrected state, he appeared to Mary, who, as soon as she recognizes him, began to worship him. Our Redeemer, with great tenderness, warned her concerning his new and glorious condition. "Touch me not, for I am not yet ascended to my Father," providing an additional witness that his ministry in the spirit world was real and complete. Later, using language that confirmed the reality of his resurrection, he said, "I ascend unto my Father and your Father, and to my God and your God." After going to his Father, he returned again and appeared to his apostles. He showed unto them his hand and his side. Then were the disciples glad when they saw the Lord. I testify that Christ will return in a way very different from his first coming. He will come in power and glory with all the just and faithful saints. He will come as King of kings and Lord of lords, as the Prince of Peace, the promised Messiah, the Savior and Redeemer, to judge the living and the dead. I love him with all my heart, and I plead that we may serve with joy and dedication, and that we may remain faithful to him until the end. And in the name of Jesus Christ, amen. Amen.
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6: Number of temples continues to grow. President Russell M. Nelson announced 20 new temples in the Sunday afternoon session of the October 2023 General Conference. See the locations of the temples in his address on page 117. The following temples have been dedicated or rededicated since the last General Conference in April. The Richmond, Virginia, USA Temple was dedicated on May 7, 2023. The Columbus, Ohio, USA Temple was rededicated on June 4, 2023. The Helena, Montana, USA Temple was dedicated on June 18, 2023. The Saratoga Springs, Utah, USA temple was dedicated on August 13, 2023. The Bentonville, Arkansas, USA temple was dedicated on September 17, 2023. The Moses Lake, Washington, USA temple was dedicated on September 17, 2023. The Brasilia, Brazil temple was dedicated on September 17, 2023. The McAllen, Texas, USA temple was dedicated on October 8, 2023. The Feather River, California, USA temple was dedicated on October 8, 2023. The Bangkok, Thailand temple was dedicated on October 22, 2023. The Okinawa, Japan temple was dedicated on November 1st. Ground was broken for the following temples: Port Vila, Vanuatu temple, Port Moresby, Papua New Guinea temple, Belo Horizonte, Brazil temple, Montpelier, Idaho temple, Modesto, California temple, and Fort Worth, Texas temple.
7: Digital only? Come, follow me. After baptism, a close study of Moroni, chapter 6, verse 4. And after they had been received unto baptism, and were wrought upon and cleansed by the power of the Holy Ghost, they were numbered among the people of the Church of Christ, and their names were taken, that they might be remembered and nourished by the good word of God, to keep them in the right way, to keep them continually watchful unto prayer, relying alone upon the merits of Christ, who was the author and the finisher of their faith. Moroni chapter 6 verse 4. You can dive deeper into Moroni chapter 6 verse 4 by studying individual words or phrases. Baptism. The gate by which ye should enter is repentance and baptism by water. 2 Nephi chapter 31 verse 17. Wrought upon. When we receive the gift of the Holy Ghost, he works upon us in a particular way to cleanse, purify, and sanctify us. See 3 Nephi chapter 27 verse 20. Cleansed. After baptism cometh a remission of your sins by fire and by the Holy Ghost. 2 Nephi chapter 31 verse 17. The Holy Ghost is a sanctifier who cleanses and burns dross and evil out of human souls as though by fire. People of the Church of Christ, whenever the Lord's people are organized, it is under his authority. People join the Church of Jesus Christ by being baptized and confirmed, entering a covenant to take his name upon them. Their names were taken. Record keeping has always been important in the Lord's Church. The Church of Jesus Christ keeps a record of its members so that the Church can help them in their spiritual progress and in meeting their needs. Remembered. In addition to having our names in official church records and receiving attention from church leaders, we can be remembered by each other. As members, we should always be attentive and look for new faces when attending church activities and meetings. We can do simple things to help these new friends feel embraced and welcome in the church. They will feel like they can fit in and make new friends, and most importantly, they will feel the Savior's love through our genuine care. Nourished by the good word of God. Inspired instruction in the home and in the church helps provide this crucial element of nourishing by the good word of God. Every word we speak can strengthen or weaken faith. We need help from the Spirit to speak the words which will nourish and which will strengthen. There are two great keys to inviting the Spirit to guide what words we speak as we feed others. They are the daily study of the Scriptures and the prayer of faith. The good word of God with which we must nourish is the simple doctrine of the gospel. We need not fear either simplicity or repetition. It takes a childlike heart to feel the promptings of the Spirit, to surrender to those commands, and to obey. That is what it takes to be nourished by the good word of God. Watchful unto prayer. To be watchful means to stay awake, to be alert, to be vigilant. Praying regularly, humbly, and sincerely, checking in with Heavenly Father, helps us to stay alert to spiritual dangers, avoid temptation, and be led by the Spirit. See Matthew chapter 26, verse 41, Alma chapter 13, verse 28, chapter 34, verse 39. Alone. My soul, wait thou only upon God, for my expectation is from him. He only is my rock and my salvation. Psalm 62, verses 5-6. Remember, after ye are reconciled unto God, that it is only in and through the grace of God that ye are saved. 2 Nephi, chapter 10, verse 24. Merits of Christ. The merits of Christ include his sinless life and his infinite atonement, which make our redemption from sin and death possible. See 2 Nephi chapter 2, verses 6 through 8. The author and the finisher of their faith. Jesus Christ is the beginning and the end, Alpha and Omega. Through his atonement and resurrection, he both provides the foundation for our faith and completes or perfects it. This voice was created using artificial intelligence.
8: They have a Book of Mormon here, by Nathan Cordner, Massachusetts, USA. As I held the Book of Mormon in my hands, I felt my burdens wash away in the warmth of the Savior's love. One Saturday, in the middle of winter, my wife and I took advantage of a sunny but cold day to get to know our neighborhood better. We had recently moved thousands of miles from our home to the east coast of the United States to pursue educational and career opportunities. We decided to walk to a nearby university neither of us had visited. In time, we found the university's main library. We enjoy reading, and my wife, a graduate student, was curious to see what resources she might find for her studies. Because she was studying religious history, we browsed the stacks of the library's religion section. As we glanced at some of the interesting titles, a small book with a familiar blue cover caught my eye. "They have a Book of Mormon here," I excitedly whispered. I took the book from the shelf. It was an older copy, and I wondered how long it had been there. What really caught my attention was a small insert glued inside the front cover. The insert was a brief testimony by a couple from Blackfoot, Idaho, USA. In their testimony, they explained what the Book of Mormon is and why it is important. They shared a brief but powerful testimony of the book, and they invited the reader to pray to know whether it was true. Their words were simple, but their message went straight to my heart. Perhaps this couple meant for their testimony to be read by those not of our faith. Perhaps they had given this copy to someone they knew. Who knows how many times it had changed hands, or how many miles it traveled to end up at the university library. As I held the book up in my hands, the Spirit filled my heart. For a moment, I felt my burdens wash away in the warmth of the Savior's love. That day in the library continues to remind me of the blessings I receive by reading the Book of Mormon and of the importance of sharing my testimony of it. Our testimonies may fall upon stony places or into good ground, but it is important that we share them. God will make sure they get delivered at the right time, in the right place, and to the right people. Read by Rick Gines.
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11: He's got the ball. 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
14: Keeping Our Children Close to Our Hearts by Elder Jeffrey R. Holland of the Quorum of the 12 Apostles. We must not pull away from our children. We must keep trying, keep reaching, keep praying, keep listening. Editor's note, as you read section 68 of the Doctrine and Covenants this month, note the Lord's counsel to parents in verses 25 through 28. To help us remember the tremendous responsibility parents have, we would like to publish again this memorable experience that Elder Holland, then president of Brigham Young University, shared in the priesthood session of the April 1983 General Conference. He was accompanied by his teenage son, Matt. It is increasingly clear that we must teach the gospel to our families personally, live those teachings in our homes, or run the risk of discovering too late that a primary teacher or priesthood advisor or seminary instructor could not do for our children what we would not do for them. May I offer just this much encouragement regarding such a great responsibility? What I cherish in my relationship with my son, Matt, is that he is, along with his mother and sister and brother, my closest, dearest friend. I would rather be here at this priesthood meeting tonight with my son than with any other male companion in this world. I love to be with him. We talk a lot. We laugh a lot. I pray for him and have cried with him, and I'm immensely proud of him. Early in our married life, my young family and I were laboring through graduate school at a university in New England. My wife, Pat, was the Relief Society president in our ward, and I was serving in our stake presidency. I was going to school full-time and teaching half-time. We had two small children then, with little money and lots of pressures. In fact, our life was about like yours. One evening I came home from long hours at school, feeling the proverbial weight of the world on my shoulders. Everything seemed to be especially demanding and discouraging and dark. I wondered if the dawn would ever come. Then, as I walked into our small student apartment, there was an unusual silence in the room. "What's the trouble?" I asked. "Matthew has something he wants to tell you," Pat said. "Matt, what do you have to tell me?" He was quietly playing with his toys in the corner of the room, trying very hard not to hear me. "Matt," I said a little louder, "do you have something to tell me?" He stopped playing, but for a moment didn't look up. Then these two enormous, tear-filled brown eyes turned toward me, and with the pain only a 5-year-old can know, he said, "I didn't mind Mommy tonight, and I spoke back to her." With that, he burst into tears, and his entire little body shook with grief. A childish indiscretion had been noted. A painful confession had been offered. The growth of a 5-year-old was continuing, and loving reconciliation could have been wonderfully underway. Everything might have been just terrific, except for me. I am ashamed beyond expression to tell you how I then acted. I lost my temper. It wasn't that I lost it with Matt. It was with 101 other things on my mind. But he didn't know that, and I wasn't disciplined enough to admit it. He got the whole load of bricks. I told him how disappointed I was and how much more I thought I could have expected from him. Then I did what I had never done before in his life. I told him that he was to go straight to bed and that I would not be in to say his prayers with him or to tell him a bedtime story. Muffling his sobs, he obediently went to his bedside, where he knelt, alone, to say his prayers. Then he stained his little pillow with tears his father should have been wiping away. If you think the silence upon my arrival was heavy, you should have felt it now. Pat did not say a word. She didn't have to. I felt terrible. Later, as we knelt by our own bed, my feeble prayer asking for blessings upon my family fell back on my ears with a horrible, hollow ring. I wanted to get up off my knees right then and go to Matt and ask his forgiveness, but he was long since peacefully asleep. My relief was not so soon coming, but finally I fell asleep and began to dream, which I seldom do. I dreamed Matt and I were packing 2 cars for a move. For some reason, his mother and baby sister were not present. As we finished, I turned to him and said, "Okay, Matt, you drive 1 car and I'll drive the other." This 5-year-old very obediently crawled up on the seat and tried to grasp the massive steering wheel. I walked over to the other car and started the motor. As I began to pull away, I looked to see how my son was doing. He was trying. Oh, how he was trying. He tried to reach the pedals, but he couldn't. He was also turning knobs and pushing buttons, trying to start the motor. He could scarcely be seen over the dashboard. But there, staring out at me again, were those same immense, tear-filled, beautiful brown eyes. As I pulled away, he cried out, "Daddy, don't leave me. I don't know how to do it. I am too little." and I drove away. A short time later in my dream, I realized in one stark, horrifying moment what I had done. I slammed my car to a stop, threw open the door, and started to run as fast as I could. I left car, keys, belongings, and all, and I ran. The pavement was so hot it burned my feet, and tears blinded my straining effort to see this child somewhere on the horizon. I kept running, praying, pleading to be forgiven, and to find my boy safe and secure. As I rounded a curve nearly ready to drop from physical and emotional exhaustion, I saw the unfamiliar car I had left Matt to drive. It was pulled carefully off to the side of the road, and he was laughing and playing nearby. An older man was with him, playing and responding to his games. Matt saw me and cried out something like, "Hi, Dad, come over, we're having fun." Obviously, he had already forgiven and forgotten my terrible transgression against him. But I dreaded the older man's gaze, which followed my every move. I tried to say thank you, but his eyes were filled with sorrow and disappointment. I muttered an awkward apology, and the stranger said simply, "You should not have left him alone to do this difficult thing. It would not have been asked of you." With that, the dream ended, and I shot upright in bed. My pillow was now soaked with perspiration and tears. I threw off the covers and ran to the little metal camp cot that was my son's bed. There on my knees and through my tears, I cradled him in my arms and spoke to him while he slept. I told him that every dad makes mistakes, but that they don't mean to. I told him it wasn't his fault I'd had a bad day. I told him that when boys are 5 or 15, dads sometimes forget and think they're 50. I told him that I wanted him to be a small boy for a long, long time, because all too soon he would grow up and be a man and wouldn't be playing on the floor with his toys when I came home. I told him that I loved him and his mother and his sister more than anything in the world, and that whatever challenges we had in life, we would face them together. I told him that never again would I withhold my affection or my forgiveness from him, and never, I prayed, would he withhold them from me. I told him I was honored to be his father, and that I would try with all my heart to be worthy of such a great responsibility. Well, I have not proven to be the perfect father I vowed to be that night, but I still want to be, and I am still trying. I believe this wise counsel from President Joseph F. Smith: if you will keep your children close to your heart, within the clasp of your arms, if you will make them feel that you love them and keep them near to you, they will not go very far from you. We must not pull away from our children. We must keep trying, keep reaching, keep praying, keep listening. We must keep them within the clasp of our arms. End of the article, Keeping Our Children Close to Our Hearts, by Elder Jeffrey R. Holland. Read by Scott Christopher.
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17: 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He who notes the sparrows fall will not be unmindful of such service.
18: Faith in Action, a show about welfare, humanitarian aid, and service around the world. Today we welcome John and Jerry Espelin, who served in Nairobi, Kenya,
19: with two callings, and we'll talk about that, the latter calling as humanitarian missionaries. Welcome. Nice to have you here today.
20: Thank you.
21: Thank you.
19: Let's talk a little bit about the Esplins. Where are you from? What did you do for a living, Brother Esplin?
20: We live in Bountiful. Mm-hmm. We have a family of six children, and I was a practicing civil engineer in basically in the energy industry before that was my life before becoming a missionary.
19: Mm-hmm.
20: So,
19: is this your first mission? Have you served other missions before this one?
20: I served a mission as a young man. Mm-hmm. In the North Central States. Spent about a year in Canada. But my wife has not been on a mission, and so this was our time together.
19: Sister Esplin, how many children, grandchildren?
21: We have six children. Mm-hmm. And 16 grandchildren.
19: Oh, they are.
21: And we're expecting a great-grandchild.
19: Oh. Are they fairly close by? Do you get to see them often? Or?
21: Yes, they are. And we really enjoy being home.
19: I think you have been home only 2 months. The shortest, I think, of anybody that we've had so far. So this is really fresh in your mind. And as we came into the studio today, it was snowing. And I would assume that in Kenya, it doesn't snow.
20: It does.
19: It does.
20: Yes, on Mount Kilimanjaro.
19: Okay.
20: In Mount Kenya, which is almost 20,000 feet. But no, where we live, no, there was no snow. Mm-hmm. In fact, in Nairobi, the temperature year-round during the day didn't vary more than 10 or 12 degrees. It was very, very pleasant, between 68 and 78 degrees Fahrenheit. It was just a pleasant place to be.
19: First reaction as you landed into the country, someone pick you up, someone from the mission president, or who picked you up at the airport?
21: The mission president picked us up, mm-hmm. and it was pitch black. It was late at night, and it was warm. We arrived in August, September, and he took us to his home, and they gave us a nice bed and breakfast the next morning, and then took us to the office and introduced us to the office couple and the rest of the missionaries that were serving in the area. And then they took us to our flat and showed us where we would be living for mm-hmm. the next 18 months.
19: Mm-hmm. You think, what have I done here?
21: Actually, Nairobi is a very modern city.
19: Oh, okay.
21: And that it didn't happen till about a week later.
20: That's when we went to our first assignment.
21: Our first assignment, and that is in the bush country, and we felt like we'd been dropped off the end of the earth.
19: Let's go back just a minute. As I mentioned, you served two callings, one as proselyting missionaries for 6 months, and then were assigned to humanitarian missions.
20: Yes.
19: So you were dropped off in the bush country. Is that where you lived, your first assignment?
20: We would stay there about 5 days a week. There was no provision, very primitive provision for laundry and food for us.
19: Mm-hmm.
20: So we would go to Nairobi about once a week to do this, but we would go back and stay where we were involved in the branches of the mission there in that area.
19: The missionaries that you served with, native missionaries, North American missionaries, from where?
21: Most of them were from Africa.
19: Mm-hmm.
21: We would have maybe one young man at a time that would be serving. We had a kind of a duplex in, it's called Chulu, and the two missionaries, or there were four missionaries actually in one apartment, and we were in the other apartment. So we'd have them in one night a week for dinner, and we'd... because we had a vehicle and they were on bicycles, lots of times we would pick them up and bring them home or make sure they got someplace on time. We'd drive them to zone conferences. So we became very close with the young missionaries, and we grew to love them so much. We just appreciated all that they were doing, and they guided us a lot, gave us a lot of insight to the people, and so it was a really unique experience to get to serve that way.
19: The missionaries on bicycles, how much ground did they cover?
21: Oh.
20: Quite a long ways. And these were all dirt roads. There was one highway which was paved. But they got in good shape, these young missionaries. I would guess they each day they would pedal their bicycles probably at 20 miles at least, going and coming. And
21: we had 10 districts in our 10 branches in our
20: in
21: district.
20: District, yeah.
21: And so they covered those 10 branches, and so did we. And we were teaching temple preparation classes and working with the officers in bringing them and educating them on the programs of the church. But

0: chapels by the church, actually constructed by the church. But most people had no form of transportation. They would walk. And so the missionaries were required to not teach anyone that couldn't walk to any chapel or meeting place more than 45 minutes away. And so they were restricted to a certain circle, if you will, around that meeting, a radius around that chapel, that area. So that's where they were to do their proselyting. That they seemed to have plenty of opportunities to teach. The Kenya people are very friendly.
1: Very religious.
0: The biggest challenge was to teach them the gospel and how to administer the church, how to perform the ordinances of the priesthood and keep track of membership and organize home teaching and things that we kind of take routinely, but it's not routine to them because most of them are first generation Mormons. They're learning. They're on a steep learning curve, and so that was one of the bigger challenges, was to be patient and just kind of nurse it along. So,
2: if we were to walk into, you said there were several chapels in the area. If we were to walk into a chapel, would we recognize it? Are they the same in Kenya as they are anywhere else in North America?
0: Well, it'd be a little different than North America, but you would recognize the constructed chapels. Mm-hmm. The others are rented places, rented halls or rented spaces. You would recognize the sign, of course,
2: right,
0: on the outside. But it's very fundamental. I mean, You don't have the classrooms that we have. You don't have the carpeted space.
2: It's air conditioned. Are there restrooms?
1: No power.
2: There's no power at all.
0: There was no power. I think a couple of them have power now, but back when we first started, there was no power in the buildings. There's no need for air conditioning. There's no need for heating because the temperature is moderate. I don't think I ever knew of a place that had any heating, did you? And air conditioning. There was a little bit of air conditioning selectively in certain spots, but I think the district president had air conditioning in his office, and that was it. That's very fundamental. It's very rudimentary.
2: Sister Esplin, walking in on a Relief Society group on Sunday morning, what would strike you? What would be different, or what would be the same? How would you feel?
1: Like I was at home. The sisters were very much like the sisters at home, and we discussed a lot of the same problems. A lot of them were having problems raising their teenagers, and so the gospel is the same everywhere. And so it wasn't really that different, as even though we were in a very rural area and a lot of the amenities that we enjoy was not available to these people. Most of them lived in grass huts and mud huts, but they still had the same challenges. And education was so important to these people, and they wanted their children educated. They knew that was the only way their children were going to progress and have a way to take care of themselves in the future.
0: Yeah, some of the older members of the church didn't speak English. It's the policy now to have them learn a little bit of English so that they can communicate and understand when the missionaries teach them. But back then, it was back when the older members were taught. They were taught in their native tongue, and so they we come into some situations where during meetings the teacher would teach in in Tacumba or Swahili, and we couldn't understand what they were saying. But if you're looking for differences, that would be one of them. Mm-hmm. But the younger ones and the leaders were

0: conversing in English. So,
1: what is the family unit like in Kenya? Is it strong, husband and wife? Are there problems? Are there real challenges there in the family unit?
0: They're very much family oriented.
2: Very.
0: Yes. They have large families. That was one thing that took me back. I was surprised at how large. We knew of families that had 12 children. We knew of families who adopted their relatives' children when the parents perished from AIDS, say, or from some other cause. They took care of themselves. They took care of their own families and extended families. So from that standpoint, it was very much a natural for the church to be there and teach about the family. I got the impression that their family orientation went back generations. That was the natural way that they were brought up, and they were very much concerned about their children. In fact, if you wanted to get to know the adults, you make a fuss about their kids, and that was a natural way to become acquainted. Because they're very friendly, particularly their children. The children will smile. They're easily befriended, and in fact they will swarm you if you're not careful. they were so good to us.
2: One of the things I thought was interesting was because we always drove a white pickup truck. And they spotted that white pickup truck every time that we were in the neighborhood, and the children would run out to the dirt roads and wave to us.
0: Yeah.
2: And just grinning from ear to ear and showing so much love.
1: Did you ever have the opportunity to witness a baptism while you were there?
2: Yes.
1: What was the feeling there?
2: Well, I'll tell you, it was really special because we were down in Mombasa at the time. We were at a zone conference, and we went out to the ocean. And they baptized a woman in the ocean. And the whole ward goes to a baptism. So everybody loads up in a matatu, which is nothing more than a...
0: Small minibus.
2: Mm-hmm. And they would truck three or four of these minibuses down to the ocean. And then everybody would stand on the banks of the ocean while they took this good sister out and baptized her. It was an amazing experience.
1: So they have a favorite place where they go to baptize people, or would it be whatever was handy, or what was the situation?
0: Well, yeah, and that was kind of a special situation. The chapels have a way of baptizing. They have a constructed font or something like that. And the ones that were constructed, of course, have the font inside the chapel. But there are chapels where the font is outside. So, yes, this one at in the Indian Ocean was a special thing. But and it still goes on. They still baptize in the ocean.
1: Let's switch gears to the second calling and humanitarian missionaries. And I would imagine, since you have seen the bush, you've seen the needs, you've seen the people, this made this a little easier and maybe even a little more challenging for you to make this switch.
0: Yes. you get the impression that if you're called on a humanitarian mission, you go to the MTC and you're trained in humanitarian. And that takes place. But we didn't have that experience. We had to kind of learn from the couple that were going home. And so we spent a month with them. Becoming acquainted with what humanitarian service is all about, and so it presented unique challenges and an experience that we didn't anticipate, but we being very willing servants said, yes, we will fill this vacancy as you see that we can, and so we accepted the calling. And we found that very fulfilling as well.
1: What are your immediate tasks when you switch gears here? What are the first things you tackle?
2: Well, two of the biggest things that we were involved in was water and wheelchairs. And John, being an engineer, had a lot of experience with pipelines and things like that, and he just kind of fit into this calling. And so it just kind of was his thing to do. I felt a little more lost, not knowing quite where I was going to fit in. But we had some really humbling and unique experiences with humanitarian projects, because there are, as you understand, there are five that the church is concerned about. Water is priority number one. Wheelchairs was another one. The other one was the neonatal. And then we had vision and the measles vaccinations that they also do in that country. And so it was a lot to work with. We had a lot of different areas to focus on. But Kenya was a country that had had a lot of water projects in it. So that was kind of our focus when we got in there, was the water projects. But we also had a really good wheelchair project going. So we had some really unique experiences with those.
1: The wheelchairs, because of illness in the country, or just that it's a tough life, there are injuries. Why the need for wheelchairs in Kenya?
0: Oh, you know, in any society, you find people who don't have the motivation, the way to get around, mm-hmm. and that was there in Kenya. But being a poor country, they didn't have the structure, the social structure to support them. There was a time when there was a lot of polio. To me, it was quite obvious, because you still find people with their legs, particularly their legs, tucked under them, and they were moving about on their hands and on their torso. They didn't have a wheelchair. And we came across these individuals. A lot of them stay home. They don't come out in society.
1: They're homebound.
0: They're basically homebound. Mm-hmm. Society
2: looks down on them
0: to the point where you must have done something wrong in your life or previous life, if you want to look at it that way. Therefore, you're suffering the kind of life that you deserve. This is a stigma that had to be overcome, and we did that in various ways when we served and talked to the individuals who received a wheelchair. Yes, the church had found a manufacturer of wheelchairs in Nairobi. They brought their manufacturing up to standard, and we accepted a contract with them. So we were buying hundreds of wheelchairs a year, and relying upon them and others to place these wheelchairs, to find the individuals. There is a great need. If you believe one statistic says that we probably have served the needs of less than 10% of the Kenyan people who need wheelchairs. There's a lot, many, many people out there that need it. So there's a great need for that.
1: Who selects them? How is a government agency that selects who gets them? How is that handled?
0: That to a certain degree, this wheelchair manufacturer is associated with the government, the Association for the Disabled of Kenya. We relied on them to identify. They had a network for the different towns, the outlying areas, as well as in the cities of where these people are. We would rely on some of the members of the church. In fact, they would come and volunteer. They'd say, we've got a relative, or we know of somebody that needs a wheelchair. And so we would arrange for a wheelchair for them to pick up, or in some instances, Sister Esplin and I would throw three or four in the back of the pickup and take them down to Chulu.
2: And sometimes you just stumble onto somebody. We were one day down in Machakos, and we were preparing for the neonatal, and Sister Whipple was there. She was there as part of the neonatal organization, had come to prepare for it. And we were just driving down the street in the truck, and we saw this man walking, crawling along the road on his hands and his torso. And we just says, you know what? He really needs a wheelchair. So we jumped out of the car, both of us, and we ran about two blocks down the street, and we found Paul. And we said, Paul, would you like a wheelchair? And he says, oh, I would just love to have a wheelchair. And so...
0: I don't think he'd ever had a wheelchair.
2: He'd never had one, and he kind of used...
0: Here's a man that had three children. He had a wife and three children, mm-hmm. and he was trying to make a living.
2: And he had flip-flops mm-hmm. on his hands, and then he kind of had a...
0: His legs were curled up.
2: His legs were curled way underneath him, and so...
1: Well, there must be some disbelief, as you're asking him if he wants a wheelchair. I mean, people just don't pull up the side of the road and ask that.
2: And you know what? We attracted a crowd.
0: Yeah.
2: People started to come around and look, what are you doing with this man? You know, and they were very interested.
0: We said, Paul, what's your phone number? And we will call you. And he says, I don't have a phone. And at that time, his cousin that came by? And he says, I have a phone.
2: You can call me.
0: You call me, and we'll help arrange for him to get that wheelchair. But... Yeah. What really warmed your heart was the big smile on Paul's face. I mean, he you would think a person in that situation would be pretty much despondent. Mm-hmm. But he had a big smile for us, very appreciative, never owned a wheelchair. I'd love one. Mm-hmm. So,
2: another time we were in a hospital, we visited many hospitals, and... We had taken one of the members of the church to the hospital because she was having some real issues, and there was a lady there that had had both of her legs amputated because of diabetes. And she said that, asked us, she says, could you get me a wheelchair? And we said, yes, we can. And so it took us a while, but within probably 6 weeks, we were able to get back with a wheelchair, and we got it to her. And the next time we were at the same hospital visiting, we walked in and visited with Anna, and her daughter was there. And we says, Anna, can we take a picture of you? And her daughter was so excited, and she says, yes, but let me get Mother all dressed up. So they put a dress on her, and we have a picture of Anna just kind of leaning up in her bed and with a big grin on her face, and she is able to enjoy getting out of the bed now with the help of that wheelchair. And the need is so great. Just, you know, that country has suffered from lack of medical care for so long, and that's, you know, spinal bifida, polio.
0: Accidents,
2: club feet.
0: Diabetes,
2: So many issues that the country suffers from, that there is such a, and you see it on the street all the time. Mm-hmm. I mean, people are out, you know, walking with crutches and things like that. And so you really see that there is a need for these kind of things.
1: How about neonatal? You mentioned that. What are we doing to help in that respect?
0: That's neonatal resuscitation.
2: Yeah.
1: Okay.
0: There are teams that come from Salt Lake area, and this Sister Whipple was leading up the one team. What they do is go and teach doctors and nurses and birth attendants how to resuscitate a newborn child. I think, if I remember the proper statistics, about 10% of newborns have some kind of a breathing problem. And in some of these areas, 9 out of those 10 die because of that problem. Maybe that's too extreme. Maybe not that many. But with training in the neonatal resuscitation, they can save 9 of those 10.
2: It's that first two or three minutes of a baby's birth, mm-hmm. that it becomes really a crisis, And this program that the church has is, it's Train the Trainer. And what they do is we come in and we teach the like he said, the doctors and the nurses and the birth attendants, and then they go out and train more. So it kind of becomes perpetual in the fact that they're required to train 10 more. So it just really kind of grows, and that's the way the church functions. It wants to start out small, but it's like it expands out.
0: Part of this training requires what was that kit called? A suction or a breathing kit? I'll call it, from my lack of knowledge, a breathing kit. Mm-hmm. And the church furnishes those. They also have mannequin dolls that are interactive for the instructors to teach from, and the church furnishes those. I was very impressed with that program.
2: Oh, very impressed.
0: These nurses that came with the Whipples were very, very well prepared in teaching and instructing, and the doctors and the nurses in Kenya were just really, really receptive to this. And
1: you mentioned measles immunization. This is a problem in Kenya, then,
0: yes.
1: I would assume.
2: Yes.
1: And how do we handle that?
2: Well, the church actually sent couples to Kenya as specialists, and they came in for 3 months, and they meet with the organizations like the Red Cross, the Kenya government, and they set up a program where we advertise and we organize our members of the church to help with the putting flyers out. And so in the rural communities, we would go to our wards and our branches and say, so many of you, will you please take flyers out to so many other people and tell them about this particular day when we're going to be having vaccine at the clinics. And so it's kind of like we do here at home, you know, it's kind of get the message out, get volunteers to come in, and then we don't actually provide the vaccine, but we are the motivators. We are the
0: organizers.
2: To get
0: people to get their children to the clinics, and it works very well.
2: And we found in many of the clinics that we visited, a lot of the children were being immunized.
1: You've been back 2 months. Memories are still fresh. Do you have a favorite story, something that really touched you? And was it 18 months that you were out?
0: We were out 18 months.
1: I know it's hard to sum up 18 months, but something that really, really struck you, really touched you.
0: I'm going to turn a little bit to the, as humanitarian missions, they discourage you from proselyting, but the Kenya people are so religious. They are very accepting of religious conversation. In fact, a lot of times they'll initiate it with you. But when we would do a turnover of wheelchairs, and there would be a group of people, this association or manufacturer would organize and get a number of 30 or 40 people together and come and receive their wheelchairs. And they expected us as missionaries to speak. This would be part of the ceremony. I hit upon an idea once, going back to the comment about the stigma in their society about those who are disabled. And the Savior was approached by his apostles and asked, who did sin? This man? Or his parents, that he was born blind? And of course, I would always ask them, well, what's the answer to that? And they, most of them know the scriptures. They know the Bible. And you would invariably get one or two that said, I know what the Savior said. He said, this man didn't sin, nor his parents. They didn't sin. And I said, what's the rest of the story? What did the Savior say that they were born this way? And the Savior said that the works of God may be manifest in him. I said, if the Savior was here, you could probably be healed and you could walk again. but he's not here. So the best we do is rely on people who invent wheelchairs and things that help you. But someday you're going to receive your full faculties again. And then I would quote out of Alma. Maybe I'll get in trouble for doing that. But they accepted that not even a hair of the head will be lost, that they'll be restored to their proper frame and function. And I said, that's as much of a miracle as when Savior was here. You look forward to that because you're going to be blessed with that. But for now, just accept the blessing of this wheelchair. We had people who were not members of the church, particularly this one fellow that was in charge of manufacturing for the wheelchair company, come up and say, very humbly said, that's exactly what those people need to hear. That's exactly what they need to hear to carry on in their life and to be lifted in their life. And so he was very impressed with that remark, and I felt inspired to say those things because I felt it made a difference in their life.
1: Wonderful story. Sister Les Esplin, anything that you recall that really touched you?
2: Well, you know, we haven't even hit upon the water projects we were involved in.
1: Mm-hmm.
2: And in Kenya, we do a lot of water projects.
1: We might explain, it's water that's not just water, but pure water.
2: Pure water, yes.
1: Disease-free water.
2: During the 18 months that we were there, we saw 1,000 hand-dug wells. More than 1,000, wasn't it?
0: It was about it was a little less than 1,000. Oh. The hand dug wells, yeah.
2: The hand dug wells.
0: But you put in the boreholes on top of that.
2: Yeah.
0: You're above 1,000. Yeah.
2: These young men would go in and they would dig down into the earth 30, 40 feet.
0: Up to 100 feet.
2: Didn't look that far.
0: Some more deep.
2: But, you know, we were so impressed that they were willing to work so hard and dig down into the earth and haul the soil out bucket at a time and use nothing more than a sledgehammer and a pick to dig down into the earth till they could find water.
0: And they would go through rock. Believe me, they would go through rock.
2: And then we would come in and pay for the capping and a pump to be placed upon this hole where they were able to pump pure water. And the thing that we tried to instill in them is that, yes, this water is clean, but it's also going to keep your health. You know, you're not going to be paying for a doctor bill. You're not going to be being sick all the time because you've got fresh, clean water to drink. And that was really one of the biggest areas that we were involved in was the water.
0: I got to tell experience. We were at a turnover for a well, a series of wells. And, of course, the local people came around and expressed their appreciation. Some of them were so happy. They would sing to you. They would dance for you. They were just jubilant that they have water close. And we asked this one lady down in Kowale, how far did you have to go to get water before this well was here? And granted, it was during a drought period. She said, 4 hours. I'd have to walk 4 hours to get water. I said, well, that's a long ways to go get water and come back. She says, no, 4 hours to get there. And 4 hours back, and the most they could haul was like a 5-gallon container. It was called 20 liters, and that weighed about 50 pounds. So they, you know, on their back or on their head, they were carrying water. That pretty much takes your full day.
2: Yeah.
0: And I said, how long does it take now? 10 minutes.
2: Yeah. And that was the reason a lot of the children were not in school, was because they were also carrying water.
0: They were helping.
2: And it just was a real big issue for the people to have fresh water. And may I make one comment? When we left to come home, the people of Kenya said, please go home and tell the people how much we love them and how much we appreciate all they have done to bring these things to us.
0: Yeah.
2: And so I think if every member of the church knew how much those people love them for what we are doing over there,
0: part of what we would say is, you know, the money that we get, that we're able to use to construct this well, comes from many different people. I would say a lot of people think there's a few rich people that just throw in a bunch of money. I said, that's not so. There are many, many people in the church, in North and South America, in Europe, that volunteer to donate just a small, how much ever they can. And I would tell them, I said, you have people that don't know you, that love you enough, that they will donate this money so that you can have fresh water. And that, and then they would, as Sister Esplin said, they would turn around and say, you tell them how much we love them for furnishing this well for us.
1: What a wonderful blessing in your lives to have had this opportunity and to bless so many other lives at the same time. We appreciate your service. 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Today we've been visiting with Brother and Sister Esplin, who recently returned from a humanitarian and proselyting mission to Nairobi, Kenya. Thank you for coming by.
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5: You likely remember hearing a letter from the First Presidency read in your Warder Branch several weeks ago. The letter announced that next Sunday, Easter Sunday, all wards and branches are to meet for sacrament meeting only, leaving additional time for worship at home as families to commemorate this most important holiday. The First Presidency's letter caught my attention, and it caused me to reflect on the way our family has celebrated Easter through the years. The more I thought about our celebrations, the more I found myself wondering if we are inadvertently shortchanging the true meaning of this holiday, so central to all believers in Jesus Christ. Those thoughts led me to ponder the difference between the way we have celebrated Christmas as compared with Easter. During December, we somehow managed to incorporate the fun of jingle bells, Christmas stockings, and gifts, alongside other more thoughtful traditions, such as caring for those in need, singing our favorite Christmas carols and hymns, and of course, opening the scriptures and reading the Christmas story in Luke 2. Every year as we read this beloved story from a large old Bible, our family does what your family probably does, dressed with towels on our heads and donning bathrobes to represent Joseph, Mary, and the many who came to worship the baby Jesus, we reenact the treasured Christmas story of the Savior's birth. Our family celebrations at Easter, however, have been somewhat different. I feel our family has relied more on going to church to provide the meaningful Christ-centered part of Easter, and then as a family, we've gathered to share in other Easter-related traditions. I've loved watching our children and now our grandchildren hunt for Easter eggs and dig through their Easter baskets. But the First Presidency letter was a wake-up call. Not only did they invite all of us to make sure our celebration of the most important event to ever happen on this earth, the atonement and resurrection of Jesus Christ, include the reverence and respect the Lord deserves, they also gave us more time with our families and friends to do so on Easter Sunday. These words of the prophet Joseph Smith add additional context to the significance of the events surrounding Easter. Quote, "The fundamental principles of our religion are the testimony of the apostles and prophets concerning Jesus Christ, that he died, was buried, and rose again the third day, and ascended into heaven, and all other things which pertain to our religion are only appendages to it. Lisa and I have discussed ways that our family can do better during the Easter season. Perhaps the question we have asked ourselves is one we could all contemplate. How do we model the teaching and celebration of the resurrection of Jesus Christ, the Easter story, with the same balance, fullness, and rich religious tradition of the birth of Jesus Christ, the Christmas story? It seems we're all trying. I observe a growing effort among Latter-day Saints towards a more Christ-centered Easter. This includes a greater and more thoughtful recognition of Palm Sunday and Good Friday as practiced by some of our Christian cousins. We might also adopt appropriate Christ-centered Easter traditions found in cultures and practices of countries worldwide. New Testament scholar N.T. Wright suggested, "We should be taking steps to celebrate Easter in creative new ways, in art, literature, children's games, poetry, music, dance, festivals, bells, special concerts. This is our greatest festival. Take Christmas away, and in biblical terms, you lose two chapters at the front of Matthew and Luke. Nothing else. Take Easter away, and you don't have a New Testament. You don't have a Christianity. We cherish the Bible for all it teaches us about the birth, ministry, crucifixion, and resurrection of Jesus Christ. No three words embody more hope and eternal consequence for all of humankind than those uttered by a heavenly angel on Easter morning at the Garden Tomb. He is risen." We're deeply grateful for New Testament scripture that preserves the story of Easter and the Savior's Easter ministry in Judea and Galilee. As Lisa and I pondered ways to expand our Easter family Easter celebration to be more Christ-centered, we discussed what scripture reading tradition we might introduce to our family. The Luke 2 equivalent for Easter, if you will. And then we had this heavenly epiphany. In addition to the important verses about Easter in the New Testament, we as Latter-day Saints are endowed with the most remarkable Easter gift, a gift of unique witness, another testament of the Easter miracle that contains perhaps the most magnificent Easter scriptures in all of Christianity. I'm referring, of course, to the Book of Mormon, and more specifically to the account of Jesus Christ appearing to the inhabitants in the New World in His resurrected glory. The prophet Joseph Smith described the Book of Mormon as the most correct of any book, and beginning with 3 Nephi 11, it tells the magnificent story of the resurrected Christ's visit to the Nephites, the Savior's Easter ministry. These Easter scriptures bear record of the resurrection of the Lord Jesus Christ. In these chapters, Christ calls 12 apostles, teaches as he did in his Sermon on the Mount, announces that he has fulfilled the law of Moses, and prophesies about the latter-day gathering of Israel. He heals the sick and prays for the people in such a glorious way that no tongue can speak, neither can there be written by any man, neither can the hearts of men conceive so great and marvelous things as we both saw and heard Jesus speak. And no one can conceive of the joy which filled our souls at the time we heard him pray for us unto the Father. This Easter, our family is going to focus on the first 17 verses of 3 Nephi 11. You recall the great multitude round about the temple and Mount Bountiful who heard the voice of God the Father and saw Jesus Christ descending out of heaven to extend the most beautiful Easter invitation. "Arise and come forth unto me, that ye may feel the prints of the nails in my hands and in my feet, that ye may know that I am the God of the whole earth, and have been slain for the sins of the world." And the multitude went forth one by one, and did see with their eyes, and feel with their hands, and did bear record that it was he. And they did cry out with one accord, saying, "Hosanna! Blessed be the name of the Most High God," and they did fall down at the feet of Jesus and did worship him. Imagine the Nephites at the temple actually touched the hands of the risen Lord. We hope to make these chapters in 3rd Nephi as much a part of our Easter tradition as is Luke 2 of our Christmas tradition. In reality, the Book of Mormon shares the greatest Easter story ever told. Let it not be the greatest Easter story never told. I invite you to look at the Book of Mormon in a new light and consider the profound witness it bears of the reality of the risen Christ, as well as the richness and depth of the doctrine of Christ. We might ask, how can reading Book of Mormon scriptures at Easter bless our lives and those of our loved ones in a meaningful way? More than one might realize, anytime we read and study from the Book of Mormon, we can expect remarkable outcomes. Recently, Lisa and I attended the viewing of a dear friend, a woman of faith whose life was cut short by illness. We gathered with her family and close friends, exchanging fond memories of this beautiful soul. While standing away some distance from the casket, conversing with others, I noticed two young primary age girls approach the casket and stretch up on their tiptoes, eyes just reaching its edge, to pay their final respects to their beloved aunt. With no one else nearby, Lisa slipped over and crouched down beside them to offer comfort and teaching. She asked how they were doing and if they knew where their aunt was now. They shared their sadness, but then with confidence brimming in their eyes, they said they knew their aunt was now happy and she could be with Jesus. At this tender age, they found peace in the great plan of happiness and in their own childlike way testified of the profound reality and simple beauty of the resurrection of the Savior. They knew this in their hearts because of thoughtful teachings of loving parents, family, and primary leaders, planting a seed of faith in Jesus Christ and eternal life. Wise beyond their years, many of the truths these young girls understood come to us through the Easter message and ministry of the resurrected Savior and the words of prophets as told in the Book of Mormon. I've observed that when President Russell M. Nelson gives a gift of the Book of Mormon to someone not of our faith, including world leaders, he often turns to 3 Nephi and reads about the appearance of the resurrected Christ to the Nephites. In doing so, the living prophet is in essence bearing witness of the living Christ. We cannot stand as witnesses of Jesus Christ until we can bear witness of him. The Book of Mormon is another witness of Jesus Christ because throughout its sacred pages, one prophet after another testifies not only that Christ would come, but that he did come. I am holding here in my hand a copy of the first edition of the Book of Mormon. Doing so always moves me. For much of my adult life, I have been fascinated, enthralled, and riveted with what young Joseph Smith did to get this sacred book of Scripture translated and published. But that is not why this book moves me. It is because this book, more than any other ever published on this earth, bears witness of the life, the ministry, the teachings, the atonement, and the resurrection of Jesus Christ. My dear brothers and sisters, studying regularly from this book will change your life. It will open your eyes to new possibilities. It will increase your hope and fill you with charity. Most of all, it will build and strengthen your faith in Jesus Christ and bless you with a sure knowledge that He and our Father know you, love you, and want you to find your way back home with a capital H. Dear brothers and sisters, the time has come foretold by prophets of old when the knowledge of a Savior shall spread throughout every nation, kindred, tongue, and people. We are seeing the fulfillment of this prophecy before our very eyes through the witness of Jesus Christ found in the Book of Mormon. No book does more to show that because of Jesus Christ, everything changed. Because of Him, everything is better. Because of Him, life is manageable, especially in the painful moments. Because of Him, everything is possible. His visit as a resurrected Savior introduced by God the Father is a most glorious and triumphant Easter message. It will help our families gain a personal testimony of Jesus Christ as our Savior and Redeemer who broke the bands of death. I close with my testimony of the truthfulness of the Book of Mormon and of Jesus Christ as the Son of the living God. In the name of Jesus Christ, amen.
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6: A family history moment. The blessings of temple and family history work.

0: Redeeming our ancestors is a great responsibility, one that brings equally great blessings.
1: I have had people from time to time who don't know me very well say, you know, as a mother of six children, how can you take time to do this work? And my answer to them is, as a mother of six children in today's world, how can I not do this work? There's so much power in it. There's such an ability to be able to feel so much closer to the powers of heaven. And I feel that blessing pour more abundantly in the lives of my family when I take just small increments of time and dedicate it to this important work.
0: Elder Boyd K. Packer of the Quorum of the Twelve has written,
2: "Family history work has the power to do something for the dead. It has an equal power to do something to the living. Family history work of church members has a refining, spiritualizing, tempering influence on those who are engaged in it.
3: By spending our time and then going to the temple and performing those ordinances for them, we're learning to be like the Savior. And I think that's a great blessing to me and to my family, to have the opportunity to perform a work that is so Christ-like and to think about Him and how what He's done for us, and then to become like Him in some small way.
4: I have been so blessed because of my genealogy experience. I have realized that my ancestor had overcome so many difficulties. I have decided that I can overcome some of the trials in my life as well.
5: One of the most amazing things about genealogy is that it gives you a sense of who you are. There's a connection between past, present, and future. And because of that, I know who I am. And I can teach my children where they came from and how important it is to belong to this great family of our Heavenly Father and have a Savior like Jesus Christ to bring everybody together as a big family."
6: Isso é maravilhoso.
0: Members who follow the feelings of their heart and consecrate time to do family history receive strength from divine sources and reap great blessings.
7: I was so happy to have that opportunity to do baptism for the dead on behalf of my grandparents. I was so grateful to know that this is going to bless their lives wherever they are, and is going to bless me, and many generations will come. This work has blessed my life. It has increased my testimony of the gospel of Jesus Christ. It has strengthened me. It has helped me realize how important mission work is.
8: After you find the first few generations, the road will become more difficult. You will be tempted to stop and leave the hard work of finding to others who are more expert, or to another time in your life. But you will also feel a tug on your heart to go on in the work, hard as it will be. You will have more than your own strength as you choose to labor on to find them.
9: What I think makes it possible for absolutely anyone to begin and have great success at family history is that you are never alone in when you are doing it. The Spirit of the Lord is always there, preparing the way, helping you, opening doors. And I think as much as that, the people on the other side are working with you and want you to do their work for them. I've never done anything in the church or in my life where I have felt like I have had so much help from beyond myself and my own abilities. And I feel like every aspect of everything I have done has been influenced.
0: The prophet Joseph Smith extended this powerful invitation to us to go forward in the work of redeeming our ancestors. Quote,
10: "Brethren, shall we not go on in so great a cause? Go forward and not backward. Courage, brethren, and on to the victory. Let your hearts rejoice and be exceedingly glad. Let the dead speak forth anthems of eternal praise to the King Emmanuel, who hath ordained before the world was that which would enable us to redeem them out of their prison. For the prisoners shall go free."
11: Yo tengo un gran testimonio de que por medio de
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18: We all have a vivid memory of our baptism and receipt of the Holy Ghost. As we grow in understanding of the full meaning of the life of Jesus Christ, of what he's done to bless every soul, that ordinance takes on increasing significance. We did live in the presence of our eternal Father and of his beloved Son, our Savior. Every mortal that has or ever will come to earth chose that privilege after fully understanding the plan of happiness that would guide our life here. Only those who make and keep the covenant of baptism, diligently obey his commandments, and receive all of the other necessary ordinances will have a fullness of joy on earth and will live eternally in the celestial kingdom. For the truly repentant, baptism provides a remission of sins because of the atonement of Jesus Christ. The Savior said, "Except a man be born of water and of the Spirit, he cannot enter into the kingdom of God." That is an absolute requirement for every soul that would receive a fullness of the blessings offered us. That is why we perform in holy temples the ordinance of baptism vicariously for our deceased ancestors. The Master himself was baptized to fulfill all righteousness. He is our perfect example in all things. I testify that our Lord and Savior Jesus Christ is a resurrected being of perfect love and compassion. I witness that he gave his life that we might live eternally with him and our Father in heaven, and our loved ones who qualify. Through obedience to the commandments and receipt of all of the ordinances of salvation, I solemnly witness that I know that the Savior lives.
13: You're listening to the Latter-day Saints Talk Channel, brought to you by The Church of Jesus Christ of Latter-day Saints. Life is full of difficulties, some minor, and others of a more serious nature. There seems to be an unending supply of challenges for one and all. Our problem is that we often expect instantaneous solutions to such challenges, forgetting that frequently the heavenly virtue of patience is required. Catherine Nelson sings, "Patiently."

Perhaps there has never occurred such a demonstration of patience as that exemplified by Job. He was blessed with great wealth and riches in abundance. Satan obtained leave from the Lord to try to tempt Job. How great was Job's misery, how terrible his loss, how tortured his life. Urged by his wife to curse God and die, his reply bespoke his faith. I know that my Redeemer liveth, and that he shall stand at the latter day upon the earth. And though after my skin worms destroy this body, yet in my flesh shall I see God. What faith, what courage, what trust! Job lost possessions, all of them. Job lost his health, all of it. Job honored the trust given him. Job personified patience. Jenny Phillips sings, Keep the Faith.

In this age of one-hour dry cleaning and one-minute fast food franchises, it may at times seem to us as though a loving Heavenly Father has misplaced our precious promises, or He has put them on hold or filed them under the wrong name. When Heaven's promises sometimes seem afar off, God will remember you. Hilary Week sings, When You Least Expect It.

Patience is not passive resignation, nor is it failing to act because of our fears. Patience means active waiting and enduring. It means staying with something and doing all that we can, working, hoping, and exercising faith, bearing hardship with fortitude, even when the desires of our hearts are delayed. Patience is not simply enduring, it is enduring well. Felicia Sorensen sings, "Keep Me in Motion."

The Lord has His own timetable. My words are sure and shall not fail, the Lord taught the early elders of this dispensation. But, he continued, all things must come to pass in their time. The first principle of the gospel is faith in the Lord Jesus Christ. Faith means trust. Trust in God's will, trust in His way of doing things, and trust in His timetable. Voicemail sings, "Be still, my soul."

Patience, the ability to put our desires on hold for a time, is a precious and rare virtue. We want what we want, and we want it now. Therefore, the very idea of patience may seem unpleasant and at times bitter. Nevertheless, without patience, we cannot please God. We cannot become perfect. Indeed, patience is a purifying process that refines understanding, deepens happiness, focuses action, and offers hope for peace. Doug Walker sings, "Stones in the River."

How valuable is the virtue of patience? King Benjamin listed patience as one of the important attributes of a saint. And the prophet Joseph Smith learned that patience has a refining role in preparing us for a more exceeding and eternal weight of glory. On the other hand, the lack of patience presents at least one fundamental problem. It keeps us from learning some necessary lessons in life, especially those that come to us as we struggle with adversity. The Apostle Paul's counsel to the Hebrews has great application for us today. He urged them, "Let us run with patience the race that is set before us, looking unto Jesus, the author and finisher of our faith." Jesse Clark Funk sings, "Hold on, the light will come."

0: helping you to feel God's love. From the Latter-day Saints channel.
1: Instruments or Agents by Lloyd D. Newell. Does Heavenly Father want us to humbly submit to His will or actively exercise our own will? Consider these two apparently contradictory scripture passages. Speaking to the sons of Mosiah as they were about to embark on their daring mission to the Lamanites, the Lord said, "I will make an instrument of thee in my hands unto the salvation of many souls." Alma 17, verse 11. Speaking to the saints attempting to build Zion in Jackson County, Missouri, the Lord said, "Men should be anxiously engaged in a good cause, and do many things of their own free will, and bring to pass much righteousness. For the power is in them, wherein they are agents unto themselves." Doctrine and Covenants 58, verses 27 and 28. On the one hand, the invitation is to be instruments in the Lord's hands. On the other, it is to be agents unto ourselves. An instrument does not act for itself. It cannot accomplish any work of its own volition. A musical instrument makes music only in the hands of a musician. A surgical instrument can do nothing unless it is controlled by a surgeon. As the Lord said through Isaiah, "Shall the axe boast itself against him that heweth therewith? Or shall the saw magnify itself against him that shaketh it?" Isaiah 10, verse 15. An instrument submits to the will of its master. On the other hand, when the Lord refers to us as agents unto ourselves, He seems to be encouraging boldness, assertiveness, initiative, and resourcefulness. He is inviting us to act for ourselves and not to be acted upon, 2 Nephi 2, verse 26. An agent is one who is trusted to make decisions for and act in the best interests of another party or individual, in this case, ourselves. Some might ask, how are we to be both a submissive instrument and a proactive agent? Whenever two gospel truths seem to contradict each other, that's usually a sign that we lack complete understanding. The adversary, of course, would like us to get this wrong and err on one side or the other. This is one of his more effective tactics. If he can't convince us to accept false doctrine, he might just persuade us to take a true doctrine to an extreme. Expecting God to run our lives completely and make all our decisions for us can be just as misguided as relying solely on our own understanding. Our responsibility is to find the right balance between these two extremes. One key to solving this paradox is overcoming two tendencies, the tendency to resist and the tendency to resign. People who see themselves primarily as agents unto themselves may be tempted to resist commandments, which seem to limit their agency to act as they think best. By contrast, those who see themselves chiefly as instruments can feel resigned to a predetermined fate that they think they cannot control. Is obedience to commandments a surrender of agency? When President Dallin H. Oaks, first counselor in the first presidency, was president of Brigham Young University, he sometimes heard students complain about the honor code or dress and grooming standards, asserting that these rules took away their agency. If that silly reasoning were valid, President Oaks said, then the Lord, who gave us our agency, took it away when He gave the Ten Commandments. We are responsible to use our agency in a world of choices. It will not do to pretend that our agency has been taken away when we are not free to exercise it without unwelcome consequences. The fact is that when God gives us a commandment, He is not taking away our agency, but giving us an opportunity to exercise it by either obeying or disobeying. Those options are not available if we do not have commandments. See 2 Nephi 2, verse 16, and Doctrine and Covenants 29, verse 39. Far from limiting our choices, commandments make our choices clear. President Eyring taught, "God makes it attractive to choose the right by letting us feel the effects of our choices. If we choose the right, we will find happiness in time. If we choose evil, there comes sorrow and regret in time. Those effects are sure." The Lord revealed how He views commandments when He told the early saints, "I give unto you a commandment, that you may understand my will concerning you," or in other words, "I give unto you directions how you may act before me, that it may turn to you for your salvation." Doctrine and Covenants 82, verses 8 and 9. A commandment, then, is a revelation concerning God's will. Without commandments, we would know less about God's will, and in a sense, that ignorance is what limits our freedom. Elma explained that those who know nothing concerning God's mysteries are taken captive by the devil. That is what is meant by the chains of hell. Elma 12, verse 11. Elder D. Todd Christofferson of the Quorum of the 12 Apostles put it this way: "The beauty of the gospel of Jesus Christ is that it pours knowledge into our souls and shows things in their true light. With that enhanced perspective, we can discern more clearly the choices before us and their consequences. We can therefore make more intelligent use of our agency." Much of Jesus Christ's power rests in His perfect obedience to God's laws. We, likewise, gain power as we choose to obey God's laws. For example, a physician who understands and follows the laws of physiology has the power to heal a person from physical illness. Likewise, a musician who understands the laws that govern a musical instrument has the power to make beautiful music. Someone who does not understand the laws that govern medicine and music, or doesn't adhere to them, has limited freedom to operate in those spheres. Similarly, a follower of Christ, who understands the laws of God and obeys them, has the potential to become like Him. That is ultimate freedom. It is the essence of the Father's plan for our eternal growth and happiness. Satan has the opposite goal. He wants us to receive less light and truth, keeping us in ignorance of God's laws, which makes our range of choices narrower. That is ultimate captivity. The Savior taught, "If ye continue in my word, then are ye my disciples indeed, and ye shall know the truth, and the truth shall make you free." John 8, verses 31 and 32. When we choose to submit our will to the Father's by obeying His commandments, we are not surrendering our agency, but expressing it in the highest, noblest way possible. So when the Savior said, "Not my will, but thine be done," Luke 22, verse 42, He was not giving up. He was rising up. He was not abandoning His own will, but aligning it, as He had done since premortality and throughout His life, to the will of His Father. This is what God wants from us as well, not to throw our own will away and passively accept His, but to change our will until we actively, passionately, eagerly desire what He desires. The Scriptures appropriately describe this as a wrestle, not with God, but with ourselves, to bring our will in line with His. See Genesis 32, verse 24, Enos 1, verse 2, and Alma 8, verse 10. We need the strength and power that comes from this wrestle. Only then will we be strong enough to cling to and defend His will in the face of intense opposition. God's will must become our will, too. Alluding to this same eternal truth, C.S. Lewis wrote, "A world of automata, of creatures that worked like machines, would hardly be worth creating. The happiness which God designs for His higher creatures is the happiness of being freely, voluntarily united to Him and to each other in an ecstasy of love and delight compared with which the most rapturous love between a man and a woman on this earth is mere milk and water. And for that, they must be free." How much does God micromanage our lives? While sometimes we resist commandments because we mistakenly think our agency is being limited, at other times we seem to have the opposite problem. We too readily resign our agency to some predetermined fate. This attitude manifests itself, for example, in a self-defeating attitude in which we seek to blame our circumstances or character traits on other things and other people. A favorite target for this blame is the adversary himself. And ironically, he probably gladly accepts that blame, because if we believe that the devil can cause us to sin, then convincing us that we are powerless to improve ourselves becomes easier. This direct contradiction to God's declaration that the power is in them, from Doctrine and Covenants 58, verse 28, is one way Satan attempts to destroy the agency of man, Moses 4, verse 3. The truth is that the devil cannot compel us to choose evil, just as God will force no one to heaven. The prophet Joseph Smith observed, "God would not exert any compulsory means, and the devil could not." In all the commands and expectations of God, as well as in the enticements of the adversary, we are free to choose and act for ourselves. Helaman 14, verses 30 and 31. While some may give the devil too much blame for their sins, others place too much responsibility for the course of their lives on fate, believing that their future is locked into some kind of pre-programmed destiny, regardless of the choices they might make. Such a view is inconsistent with the gospel of Jesus Christ, which includes the precious principle of agency. In Heavenly Father's plan, we make choices that can forever alter our course and determine our future. And the most important of these choices is the choice to follow Jesus Christ and walk the covenant path. There is danger in saying, "Everything happens for a reason," or "It was all part of the plan," because that could imply that everything that happens is according to God's will. The truth is that some of what happens in life is contrary to God's will, because after all, we are all free to accept or reject His will. Of course, God can intervene in world and personal events, but often He leaves us to make choices and deal with the natural consequences of mortality, of our own actions, and of the actions of others. Much of the time He forbears out of respect for our agency, for if He were to manipulate every detail of our lives, He would interfere with our agency and our eternal growth. This does not mean, however, that God is distant, distracted, or uncaring. In fact, it is truly amazing how much our Father chooses to become involved in the small and simple moments of the lives of His children. Elder Neil A. Maxwell, 1926 to 2004, of the Quorum of the Twelve Apostles, taught, "God's personal shaping influence is felt in the details of our lives, not only in the details of the galaxies and molecules, but much more importantly, in the details of our own lives. Somehow God is providing these individual tutorials for us, while at the same time He is overseeing cosmic funerals and births. For as one earth passes away, so another is born." See Moses 1 verse 38. It is marvelous that He would attend to us so personally in the midst of those cosmic duties. Those who are observant can see God's hands in their lives in very personal, customized ways. When He does intervene, He does so within the framework of our agency, and His purpose is to teach, reprove, inspire, warn, comfort, and encourage us, not to control us. He is not the great micromanager, controlling and determining each moment and every event of our lives. He is so dedicated to our personal growth and happiness that He leaves much of the decision-making and work up to us. Righteousness must be freely chosen. This truth has important implications when we are faced with difficult decisions. Often we wish Heavenly Father would just tell us what to do, and we would gladly do it. But perhaps this desire is inspired not only by a willingness to obey, but also by an unwillingness to choose for ourselves and accept responsibility for our choices. God wants proactive, initiative-taking agents as much as He wants submissive, obedient instruments. When making decisions about serving a mission, marriage, parenting, careers, or a host of other choices large and small, we are to study and research, ponder and pray, seek the guidance and peace of the Lord, and go forward. Some choices are made quickly and easily, while others take much time and serious deliberation. Sometimes we seem to get an answer that is clear and immediate, and other times no answer seems to come at all. President Russell M. Nelson has assured us that God wants to speak to us, So perhaps in those instances where we receive no apparent answer, He is trusting us to exercise our own judgment and agency based on the true principles He has already taught us. And therein lies the answer to the paradox. Does God want His children to be submissive instruments or protective agents? It should not surprise us that the answer is both. He wants His children to become as He is, and that requires that we acquire the attributes of both a trusting instrument and a trusted agent. He wants us to humbly and willingly learn from our experiences in the hands of the Master, so that we may one day be masters ourselves.
0: Faith is a very real power. From the Church of Jesus Christ of Latter-day Saints.
1: Young adults, fostering a positive perspective of sexuality. God has blessed us with divine, appropriate sexual feelings for a reason. As we better understand those feelings as single members of the Church, we will find greater peace and hope. Editor's note, this article is part of a series in the August 2020 Ensign about having a positive view of sexuality, sexual intimacy, and the law of chastity. The term sexuality means different things to different people, but in this context, we are talking specifically about our sexual feelings and identity. So much of the world today seems to be very confused regarding a healthy, positive understanding of sexuality. And let's be honest, in some ways, some of us young adult members of the Church are too. So let's clear some things up. First off, we should know where we as Latter-day Saints stand on our view of sexuality. Many years ago, Elder Parley P. Pratt taught, "Our natural affections are planted in us by the Spirit of God for a wise purpose, and they are the very mainsprings of life and happiness. They are the cement of all virtuous and heavenly society. They are the essence of charity or love. There is not a more pure and holy principle in existence. The fact is, God planted in our bosoms those affections which are calculated to promote our happiness and union." And President John Taylor also explained, "We bring it a natural desire into the world with us, but that, like everything else, has to be sanctified. A proper exercise of our functions leads to life, happiness, and exaltation in this world and the world to come." Simply put, God created us to be able to have sexual feelings. It's part of who we are. And it can be a good, wonderful, joyful part of life, as long as we learn to use and channel them in ways He would approve of. As we manage those feelings in appropriate ways throughout our lives, the blessings we receive are incredible. Through this gift, we have the potential to help fulfill Heavenly Father's plan and become like our Heavenly Parents. Sadly, in our world today, Satan has led so many to have a distorted view of appropriate God-given sexuality. He wants us to misuse or misunderstand it and its sacred nature. He sometimes makes us confused about the difference between sacred and secret, causing us to feel ashamed of having appropriate sexual feelings, to let curiosity lead to things like pornography, or to use our own or others' bodies in ways that are outside the bounds He has set. But in reality, sexuality, used in the ways God intended, is a divine gift. If we have negative feelings about our sexuality, we just might need to understand it better. How can I cultivate a positive view of sexuality? So if our view of sexuality is distorted, how can we instead view our God-given innate sexuality in a positive light and learn to understand and channel our feelings properly as we strive to become like the Savior? How can we be comfortable with who we are and accept the God-given sexual feelings we were created with? Here are some suggestions that can help. 1. Understand that everyone is both a spiritual and a physical being. You might think of sexuality as a purely physical thing, but it also has a lot to do with our minds and thoughts. Our thoughts affect our actions, and the way we use our body affects our spiritual selves as well. President Boyd K. Packer taught, "Our spirit and our body are combined in such a way that our body becomes an instrument of our mind and the foundation of our character." When you express it within the bounds of the law of chastity, our innate sexuality isn't an impediment to spirituality. If you do have a skewed idea of sexuality as a negative thing, that is likely to carry over into your marriage. But Elder Jeffrey R. Holland of the Quorum of the Twelve Apostles taught, sexual union within marriage is a union not only of a man and a woman, but very much the union of that man and woman with God. You will never be more like God at any other time in this life than when you are expressing that particular power. How could understanding that change your current perspective about sexuality or sexual intimacy, even while you're single? 2. Learn about your body. If you haven't already, learn about human anatomy. The more you understand the natural process of your body's development, the more you'll understand that appropriate sexual feelings are a normal part of life. Learning about human anatomy, calling the body parts by their name, and understanding their sexual and physical functions helps to decrease the taboo nature of these parts. At the same time, we should also eliminate degrading, vulgar, and sexually explicit words, jokes, and themes from our conversations. As body parts and their purposes are understood, we become less susceptible to seeing them solely in a sexual context. President Russell M. Nelson taught, "Each organ of your body is a wondrous gift from God." And obviously that includes sexual organs. They were created for a wise purpose, and it's up to us to learn to employ them in the ways the Lord would want. 3. Don't be afraid or ashamed. Learning more about your body will help you understand how sexual feelings are a normal aspect of our bodies. And while we are all trying to overcome the natural man in this life, simply having appropriate sexual feelings isn't something to be ashamed of. It is only a sin when you act on them inappropriately or entertain inappropriate or lustful thoughts. We don't feel ashamed or guilty for feeling hungry. Just maybe when we gorge on our favorite food in response to our hunger or start obsessing over hunger, allow yourself to recognize that appropriate sexual feelings and thoughts are part of our God-given nature and serve a useful purpose in the right place and time. If you experience same-sex attraction, you might feel scared or ashamed of your feelings, but God doesn't want you to feel this way. We can live a fulfilling life within the bounds that He has set for our benefit. We each have a unique journey in mortality. And if we will love Him and keep His commandments, there is no circumstance that Heavenly Father cannot turn to our eternal good. With His help, we can learn and grow and become like Him. 4. Create meaningful connections. Physical feelings are only part of sexuality. One of the real needs behind appropriate sexual feelings is connection. As humans, we crave closeness. Connecting with others through deep friendship, bonding, appropriate touch, love, and affection can help you see others as they truly are and express sexuality appropriately while still keeping the law of chastity. Elder Marlon K. Jensen, Emeritus General Authority 70, said, "The Prophet Joseph Smith taught that friendship is one of the grand fundamental principles of our religion." That thought ought to inspire and motivate all of us, because I feel that friendship is a fundamental need of our world. I think in all of us there is a profound longing for friendship, a deep yearning for the satisfaction and security that close and lasting relationships can give. 5. Think about your own body as divine, because it is. Our bodies are amazing blessings from God, and yet so many of us often fall into the trap of criticizing our bodies. If we could remember how much bodies meant to us before we had them, and how much they'll mean to us after we die, then we might feel more gratitude and less contempt for these amazing gifts. President Nelson taught, "Your physical body is a magnificent creation of God. It is His temple as well as yours, and must be treated with reverence. A study of your body attests to its divine design." And knowing how divine our bodies truly are will influence our actions for the better. President Nelson also explained, When we truly know our divine nature, we will focus our eyes on sights, our ears on sounds, and our minds on thoughts that are a credit to our physical creation as a temple of God. In daily prayer, we will gratefully acknowledge Him as our Creator and thank Him for the magnificence of our own physical temple. We will care for it and cherish it as our own personal gift from God. Don't forget that this is a lifelong journey. Understanding and cultivating a positive, healthy sense of appropriate sexuality isn't something you start working on after marriage or something that you master overnight. It's a lifelong journey, one that will bless you in many ways in your mortal and eternal life. And if your journey has included ups and downs, know that the healing and sustaining power of the atonement of Jesus Christ is available to all who reach for Him. Ultimately, whatever our circumstances or experiences, as we follow the example of our Savior, God will fulfill all His promised blessings to us, and we will realize that we each have a part to play in His plan. With His help, we will succeed in all our efforts to achieve a positive view of sexuality. For 3 additional suggestions on cultivating a positive view of sexuality, including using media that portrays healthy relationships, treating everyone as children of God, and remembering your true identity, read the digital version of this article at ensign.churchofjesuschrist.org. End of the article, Fostering a Positive Perspective of Sexuality, read by Scott Christopher.
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3: My office in the Relief Society building has a perfect view of the Salt Lake Temple. And every night, regular as clockwork, the outdoor temple lights turn on at dusk. The temple is this steady, reassuring beacon outside my window. But one night this past February, my office remained exceptionally dim as the sun went down. As I looked out the window, the temple was dark. The lights hadn't turned on. And suddenly I felt very somber because I couldn't see the temple spires that I had glimpsed every single evening for years. Seeing darkness where I expected to see light reminded me that one of the fundamental needs we have in order to grow is to stay connected to the source of light, Jesus Christ. He's the source of our power, the light and the life of the world. Without a strong connection to Him, we begin to spiritually die. Knowing that, Satan tries to exploit the worldly pressures that we all face. He works to dim our light, short-circuit the connection, cut off the power supply, leaving us alone in the dark. These pressures are common conditions in mortality, but Satan works very hard to isolate us and tell us we're the only ones experiencing them. Some of us are paralyzed with grief. When tragedies overtake us, when life hurts so much that we can't breathe, when we've taken a beating like the man on the road to Jericho and been left for dead, Jesus comes along. He pours oil in our wounds. He lifts us tenderly up. He takes us to an inn. He looks after us. To those of us in grief, He says, "I will ease the burdens which are put upon your shoulders, that even you cannot feel them upon your backs, that ye may know of a surety that I, the Lord God, do visit my people in their afflictions." Christ heals wounds. Some of us are just so tired. Elder Holland said, "It's not intended that we run faster than we have strength, but in spite of that, I know many of you run very, very fast, and that the energy and emotional supply sometimes registers close to empty." When expectations overwhelm us, we can step back and ask Heavenly Father what to let go of. Part of our life experience is knowing what not to do. But even so, sometimes life can be exhausting. Jesus assures us, "Come unto me, all ye that labor and are heavy laden, and I will give you rest." Christ is willing to join with us in the yoke and pull in order to lighten our burdens. Christ is rest. Some of us feel we don't fit the traditional mold. For various reasons, we don't feel accepted or acceptable. The New Testament shows the great efforts that Jesus went to reach out to all kinds of people. Lepers, tax collectors, children, Galileans, harlots, women, Pharisees, sinners, Samaritans, widows, Roman soldiers, adulterers, the ritually unclean. In almost every story, he's reaching out to someone who wasn't traditionally accepted in society. Luke 19 tells the story of the chief tax collector in Jericho named Zacchaeus. He climbed a tree in order to see Jesus walk by. Zacchaeus was employed by the Roman government and viewed as corrupt and a sinner. But Jesus saw him up in that tree and called to him, saying, "Zacchaeus, make haste and come down, for today I must abide at thy house." And when Jesus saw the goodness of Zacchaeus' heart and the things that he did for others, he accepted his offering, saying, "This day is salvation come to this house, for he also is a son of Abraham." Christ tenderly told the Nephites, "I've commanded that none of you should go away." Peter had that powerful epiphany in Acts 10 where he declared, "God hath showed me that I should not call any person common or unclean." It's an unwavering requirement of Christian disciples and Latter-day Saints to show true love to one another. Jesus extends the same kind of invitation to us that he did to Zacchaeus. "Behold, I stand at the door and knock. If you hear my voice and open the door, I will come into you. I will sup with you and you with me." Christ sees us in our tree. Some of us are splintering with questions. Not many years ago, I was weighed down and irritated with questions that I couldn't find answers to. Early one Saturday morning, I had a little dream. In the dream, I could see a gazebo, and I understood that I should go stand in it. It had five arches encircling it, but the windows were made out of stone. And I complained in the dream, not wanting to go inside because it was claustrophobic. But the thought came into my mind that the brother of Jared had patiently melted stones into clear glass. Glass is a stone that has undergone a state change. When the Lord touched the brother of Jared's stones, they glowed with light. And suddenly, I was filled with a desire to be in that gazebo more than any other place. It was the very place, the only place for me to truly see. The questions that were bothering me didn't go away. But more brightly in my mind was the question after I woke up: how are you going to increase your faith like the brother of Jared so that your stones can be turned into light? Our mortal brains are made to seek understanding and meaning in tidy bundles. I don't know all the reasons why the veil over mortality is so thick. This isn't the stage in our eternal development where we have all the answers. But it is the stage where we develop our assurance, or sometimes our hope, in the evidence of things not seen. Assurance comes in ways that aren't always easy to analyze, but there is light in our darkness. Jesus said, "I am the light and the life and the truth of the world." For those seeking truth, it may seem at first to be the foolish claustrophobia of windows made out of stone. But with patience and faithful questions, Jesus can transform our windows of stone to glass and light. Christ is light to see. Some of us feel we can never be good enough. The scarlet dye of the Old Testament was not only colorful, but it was color fast, meaning that its vivid color stuck to the wool and wouldn't fade, no matter how many times it was washed. Satan wields that reasoning like a club. White wool stained scarlet can never go back to being white. But Jesus Christ declares, "My ways are higher than your ways." And the miracle of his grace is that when we repent of our sins, his scarlet blood returns us to purity. It isn't logical, but it's nevertheless true. "Though your sins be as scarlet, they shall be white as snow. Though they be red like crimson, they shall be as wool." The Lord says emphatically, he or she who has repented of sin, the same is forgiven, and I, the Lord, remember them no more. In essence, come, let us reason together. You made mistakes, and all come short. Come unto me and repent. I will remember the sin no more. You can be whole again. I have a work for you to do. Christ is wool made white. But what are the practical steps?

0: life. If you feel that the beacon of your testimony is sputtering and darkness is closing in, take courage. Keep your promises to God. Ask your questions. Patiently melt stone to glass. Turn to Jesus Christ, who loves you still. Jesus said, "I am the light that shineth in darkness, and the darkness comprehendeth it not." That means no matter how hard it tries, the darkness cannot put out that light, ever. You can trust that His light will be there for you. We or people that we love may temporarily go dark. In the case of the Salt Lake Temple, the facility manager, Brother Val White, got a call almost immediately. People had noticed what was wrong with the temple lights. First, the staff went in person to every electrical panel in the temple, and they manually turned the lights back on. Then they replaced the batteries in the automatic power supply and tested them to find out what had failed. It's hard to get the lights on back by yourself. We need friends. We need each other. Just like the temple facility staff, we can help each other by showing up in person, recharging our spiritual batteries, repairing what went wrong. Like Temple Square at Christmas time, we may only be one light bulb on a tree, but we still shine our small light, and all together, we attract millions of people to the house of the Lord. Best of all, as President Nelson has encouraged, we can bring the Savior's light to ourselves and to people that are important to us by the simple act of keeping our covenants. In a variety of ways, the Lord rewards that faithful act with power and with joy. I testify you are beloved. The Lord knows how hard you are trying. You are making progress. Keep going. He sees all your hidden sacrifices and counts them to your good and the good of those you love. Your work is not in vain. You are not alone. His very name, Emmanuel, means God with us. He is surely with you. Take a few more steps on the covenant path, even if it's too dark to see very far. The lights will come back on. I testify of the truth in Jesus' words, and they are filled with light. Draw near unto me, and I will draw near unto you. Seek me diligently, and you shall find me. Ask, and you shall receive. Knock, and it shall be opened unto you. In the name of Jesus Christ, amen.
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3: Presenting on Classic Conference Talks, Elder Boyd K. Packer's address, The Mystery of Life, from the October 1983 Saturday morning session. At the time, Elder Packer was a member of the Quorum of the 12 Apostles.
4: I want to tell you of an incident that happened many years ago. Two of our sons, then little boys, were wrestling on the rug, and they had reached that line that separates laughter from tears. So I worked my foot carefully between them and lifted the older one back to a sitting position on the rug. As I did so, I said, "Hey there, you little monkeys, you'd better settle down." To my surprise, he folded his little arms and his eyes were swimming with deep hurt, and he protested, "I'm not a monkey, Daddy. I a person." The years have not erased the overwhelming feeling of love I felt for my little sons. I was taught a profound lesson by my little boy, and many times over the years, his words have slipped back into my mind, "I'm not a monkey, Daddy. I a person." Now the cycle of life has moved swiftly on, and both of those sons have little boys of their own who teach their father's lessons. They now watch their children grow as we watched them, and they're coming to know something as fathers that they could not be taught as sons. Perhaps now they know how much their father loves them, and hopefully they know as well why prayers begin, "Our Father, who art in heaven."

0: All too soon, their children will be grown with little persons of their own, repeating that endless cycle of life. There is on the West Coast a statue, a very large one by Ernesto Gazzeri, which depicts the cycle of life. There are in marble toddlers and children, teenagers, young lovers, the mature and the aged, gazing at a newborn baby. Two figures to the back, however, face away from the group. An aged couple supporting one another haltingly moves away from the family circle. Persons enter life through birth and in due time disappear through the veil of death. Most of them never sense why we are here. Nothing is more obvious than what the statue represents, but the sculptor entitled it The Mystery of Life. Occasionally, as at time of birth, we pause in awe of what nature has to say. We see patterns of creation so ordered and so beautiful as to sponsor deep feelings of reverence and humility. And then, just when we might discover the meaning of life, we're jerked back by the wild, uncontrolled things that humanity is doing to itself. There's so many unanswered questions. Why the inequities in life? Some are so rich, and some so wretchedly poor. Some so beautifully formed, and others with pitiful handicaps. Some are gifted, others retarded. Why the injustice? The untimely death? Why the neglect, the sorrow, the pain? Why divorce? Or incest, or perversion, or abuse, or cruelty. If there be order and meaning to life, they're hardly visible in what mortals do to one another and to themselves. In counterpart, we see love and devotion, sacrifice, faith, and humility. We see humanity in exalted expressions of courage and heroism. When at last the mystery of life is unraveled, what will be revealed? I know a man who studied for the ministry. Then just before his ordination, he dropped out because there were so many unanswered questions. He still regarded himself as a devout, if somewhat disillusioned, Christian. He found another profession, married, and was raising a family when our missionaries found him. He made a very superficial study of the doctrines of the church and found them tolerable enough. The fundamentals of Christianity were visible. But he was most interested in programs and activities that would benefit his family. It was after he was baptized that he made the discovery of his life. To his surprise, he found underlying the programs of the church a solid foundation of doctrine. He had no idea of the depth and breadth and height of our theology. When once he moved from interest in the programs to a study of the gospel of Jesus Christ, he found answers which explained to his full satisfaction the deep questions that had left him unable to accept ordination as a clergyman. One doctrine was completely new to him. Although he was a student of the Bible, he had not found it there until he read the other revelations. Then the Bible was clear to him, and he understood. The doctrine is so logical and so reasonable and explains so many things that it is a wonder that the Christian world rejected it. It's so essential a part of the equation of life that left out, life just cannot add up. It remains a mystery. The doctrine is simply this. Life did not begin with mortal birth. We lived in spirit form before we entered mortality. We are spiritually the children of God. This doctrine of premortal life was known to ancient Christians. For nearly 500 years, the doctrine was taught. But it was then rejected as a heresy by a clergy that had slipped into the dark ages of apostasy. Once they rejected this doctrine, the doctrine of premortal life, and the doctrine of redemption for the dead, they could never unravel the mystery of life. They became like a man trying to assemble a strand of pearls on a string that's too short. There is no way they can put them all together. Why is it so strange a thought that we lived as spirits before entering mortality? Christian doctrine proclaims the resurrection, meaning that we will live after mortal death. If we live beyond death, why should it be strange that we live before birth? The scriptures teach this doctrine, the doctrine of premortal life, but for his own reasons, the Lord provides answers to some questions with pieces placed here and there throughout the scriptures. We're to find them, we're to earn them. In that way, sacred things are hidden from the insincere. Of the many verses revealing this doctrine, I will quote two short phrases from the testimony of John in the 93rd section of the Doctrine and Covenants. The first, speaking of Christ, says plainly, "He was in the beginning, before the world was." And the other, referring to us, says with equal clarity, "Ye also were in the beginning with the Father." Essential facts about our premortal life have been revealed, and although they are sketchy, they unravel the mystery of life. When we comprehend the doctrine of premortal life, we know that we are the children of God, that we lived with Him in spirit form before entering mortality. We know that this life is a test, that life did not begin with birth, nor will it end with death. Then life begins to make sense, with meaning and purpose, even in all of the chaotic mischief that mankind creates for itself. Imagine that you're attending a football game. The teams seem equally matched. One team has been trained to follow all the rules, and the other to do just the opposite. They're committed to cheat and disobey every rule of sportsmanlike conduct. While the game ends in a tie, it's determined that it must continue until one side wins decisively. Soon the field is a quagmire. Players on both sides are being ground into the mud. The cheating of the opposite team turns to brutality. Players are carried off the field. Some have been injured critically, and others, it is whispered, fatally. It ceases to be a game and becomes a battle. You become very frustrated and upset. Why let this go on? Neither team can win. It must be stopped. Imagine that you confront the sponsor of the game and demand that he stop this useless, futile battle. You say it's senseless, it's without purpose, and ask, has he no regard at all for the players? He calmly replies that he will not call the game. You are mistaken. There's a great purpose in it. You have not understood. He tells you that this is not a spectator sport. It is for the participants. It is for their sake that he permits the game to continue. Great benefit may come to them because of the challenges they face. He points to players sitting on the bench, suited up, eager to enter the game. When each one of them has been in, when each has met the day for which he has prepared so long and trained so hard, then, and only then, will I call the game. Until then, it may not matter which team seems to be ahead. The present score is really not crucial. There are games within games, you know. Whatever is happening to the team, each player will have his day. Those players on the team who keep the rules will not be disadvantaged eternally by the appearance that their team somehow always seems to be losing. In the field of destiny, no team or player will be eternally disadvantaged because they keep the rules. They may be cornered or misused, even defeated for a time. But individual players on that team, regardless of what appears on the scoreboard, may already be victorious. Each player will have a test sufficient to his needs. How each responds is the test. When the game is finally over, you and they will see purpose in it all. May even express gratitude for having been on the field or in the darkest part of the contest. I do not think the Lord is quite so hopeless about what's going on in the world as we are. He could put a stop to all of it any moment, but he will not. Not until every player has had a chance to meet the test for which we were preparing before the world was, before we came into mortality. The same testing in troubled times can have quite opposite effects on individuals. Two verses from the Book of Mormon, which is another testament of Christ, teach us that. They had had wars and rumors of wars and bloodshed and famine and affliction for the space of many years. And there had been murders and contentions and dissensions and all manner of iniquity among the people of Nephi. Nevertheless, for the righteous' sake, yea, because of the prayers of the righteous, they were spared. But behold, because of the exceeding great length of the war between the Nephites and the Lamanites, many had become hardened, and many were softened because of their afflictions, insomuch that they did humble themselves before God, even in the depth of humility. Surely you know some whose lives have been filled with adversity, who have been mellowed and strengthened and refined by it, while others have come away from the same test, bitter and blistered and unhappy. There is no way to make sense out of life without a knowledge of the doctrine of premortal life. The idea that mortal birth is the beginning is preposterous. There's no way to explain life if you believe that. The notion that life ends with mortal death is ridiculous. There's no way to face life if you believe that. When we understand the doctrine of premortal life, then things fit together and make sense. We then know that little boys and little girls are not monkeys, nor are their parents, nor were theirs to the very beginning generation. We are the children of God created in His image. Our child-parent relationship to God is clear. The purpose for the creation of this earth is clear. The testing that comes in mortality is clear. The need for a Redeemer is clear. When we do understand that principle of the gospel, we see a heavenly Father and a Son. We see an atonement and a redemption. We understand why ordinances and covenants are necessary. We understand the necessity for baptism by immersion for the remission of sins. We understand why we renew the covenant by partaking of the sacrament. Now, I have but touched upon the doctrine of premortal life. We cannot, in these brief conference talks, do more than that. Oh, if we had a day to talk about it, or even an hour to speak of it. I assure you there is underlying the programs and activities of this church a depth and breadth and height of doctrine that answers the questions of life. When one knows the gospel of Jesus Christ, there is cause to rejoice. The words joy and rejoice appear through the scriptures repetitively. Latter-day Saints are happy people. When one knows the doctrine, parenthood becomes a sacred obligation, the begetting of life a sacred privilege. Abortion would be unthinkable. No one would think of suicide, and all of the frailties and problems of men would fade away. We have cause to rejoice, and we do rejoice, even celebrate. The glory of God is intelligence, or in other words, light and truth. God bless us that we, and all who will hear His message, can celebrate that light. Of Him I bear witness, In the name of Jesus Christ, amen.
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3: My View from Above by Mila Ray Acevedo Carrasco, Marlborough, New Zealand. I almost threw away the very thing I needed to reach my goal. Recently, I went on a famous hike to Roy's Peak in the beautiful mountains of New Zealand's South Island. Because the hike lasted several hours, I took only what I needed, some snacks and a lot of water. When I started, my backpack already felt heavy. Half an hour into my hike, I felt the weight of my pack even more on my shoulders and back. For a moment, I thought about throwing out some of my water, but immediately I knew I would need it. An hour and a half before I reached the mountaintop, the path became steeper and covered with snow. I began to think I couldn't reach the top, but my goal motivated me to continue. When I finally reached the top, my backpack felt much lighter. By then, I had eaten my snacks and drunk most of my water. Resting and appreciating the beautiful view from above, I reflected on my journey to the mountaintop and in life. For hours, I walked uphill, nourishing and hydrating my body so that I had strength to keep going. What seemed like a burden in the beginning, life-saving water, blessed me to reach my goal. We all experience ups and downs, but the Holy Ghost helps us make good decisions. I almost left more than a half a liter of water on the trail, but I felt impressed to keep it. With moist eyes, I thanked my Heavenly Father for these reflections. Being in the snow-covered mountains that day inspired me to analyze my life, my decisions, my goals, and my personal backpack. Before my hike, I was full of uncertainty regarding my life and my work in a foreign country. But now I feel that everything will be fine. I know that the Lord will take care of me. In company with the Spirit, I know I can make correct decisions that will lift me mentally, physically, and spiritually. And when I feel weighed down, I can turn to our Savior, the source of living water. John chapter 4, verse 10. I know He will nourish me and lighten my load. See Matthew chapter 11, verses 28 through 30. Read by Emily Flegel-Gubler.
4: Jesus the Christ by James E. Talmadge. Read by Bradley Ross. Chapter 8, The Babe of Bethlehem, The Birth of Jesus. Equally definite with the prophecies declaring that the Messiah would be born in the lineage of David are the predictions that fix the place of his birth at Bethlehem, a small town in Judea. There seems to have been no difference of opinion among priests, scribes, or rabbis on the matter, either before or since the great event. Bethlehem, though small and of little importance in trade or commerce, was doubly endeared to the Jewish heart as the birthplace of David and as that of the prospective Messiah. Mary and Joseph lived in Nazareth of Galilee, far removed from Bethlehem of Judea, and at the time of which we speak, the maternity of the Virgin was fast approaching. At that time, a decree went out from Rome, ordering a taxing of the people in all the kingdoms and provinces tributary to the empire. The call was of general scope. It provided that all the world should be taxed. The taxing herein referred to may properly be understood as an enrollment or a registration, whereby a census of Roman subjects would be secured, upon which, as a basis, the taxation of the different peoples would be determined. This particular census was the second of three such general registrations recorded by historians as occurring at intervals of about 20 years. Had the census been taken by the usual Roman method, each person would have been enrolled at the town of his residence. But the Jewish custom, for which the Roman law had respect, necessitated registration at the cities or towns claimed by the respective families as their ancestral homes. As to whether the requirement was strictly mandatory, that every family should thus register at the city of its ancestors, we need not be specially concerned. Certain it is that Joseph and Mary went to Bethlehem, the city of David, to be inscribed under the imperial decree. The little town was crowded at the time, most likely, by the multitude that had come in obedience to the same summons, and in consequence, Joseph and Mary failed to find the most desirable accommodations and had to be content with the conditions of an improvised camp, as travelers unnumbered had done before, and as uncounted others have done since, in that region and elsewhere. We cannot reasonably regard this circumstance as evidence of extreme destitution. Doubtless it entailed inconvenience, but it gives us no assurance of great distress or suffering. It was while she was in this situation that Mary the Virgin gave birth to her firstborn, the Son of the Highest, the only begotten of the Eternal Father, Jesus the Christ. But few details of attendant circumstances are furnished us. We are not told how soon the birth occurred after the arrival of Mary and her husband at Bethlehem. It may have been the purpose of the evangelist who made the record to touch upon matters of purely human interest as lightly as was consistent with the narration of fact, in order that the central truth might neither be hidden nor overshadowed by unimportant incident. We read in Holy Writ this only of the actual birth. And so it was that while they were there, the days were accomplished that she should be delivered. And she brought forth her firstborn son, and wrapped him in swaddling clothes, and laid him in a manger, because there was no room for them in the inn. In vivid contrast with the simplicity and brevity of the scriptural account, and of its paucity of incidental details, is the mass of circumstance supplied by the imagination of men, much of which is wholly unsupported by authoritative record, and in many respects is plainly inconsistent and untrue. It is the part of prudence and wisdom to segregate and keep distinctly separate the authenticated statements of fact in so momentous a matter from the fanciful commentaries of historians, theologians, and writers of fiction, as also from the emotional rhapsodies of poets and artistic extravaganzas wrought by chisel or brush. From the period of its beginning, Bethlehem had been the home of people engaged mostly in pastoral and agricultural pursuits. It is quite in line with what is known of the town and its environs to find at the season of the Messiah's birth, which was in the springtime of the year, that flocks were in the field both night and day under the watchful care of their keepers. Unto certain of these humble shepherds came the first proclamation that the Savior had been born. Thus runs the simple record. And there were in the same country shepherds abiding in the field, keeping watch over their flock by night. And lo, the angel of the Lord came upon them, and the glory of the Lord shone round about them, and they were sore afraid. And the angel said unto them, Fear not, for behold, I bring you good tidings of great joy, which shall be to all people. For unto you is born this day in the city of David a Savior, which is Christ the Lord. And this shall be a sign unto you. Ye shall find the babe wrapped in swaddling clothes, lying in a manger. And suddenly there was with the angel a multitude of the heavenly host, praising God, and saying, Glory to God in the highest, and on earth peace, goodwill toward men. Tidings of such import had never before been delivered by angel or received by man. Good tidings of great joy, given to but few, and those among the humblest of earth, but destined to spread to all people. There is sublime grandeur in the scene, as there is divine authorship in the message, and the climax is such as the mind of man could never have conceived. The sudden appearance of a multitude of the heavenly host, singing audibly to human ears the briefest, most consistent, and most truly complete of all the songs of peace ever attuned by mortal or spirit choir. What a consummation to be wished! Peace on earth! But how can such come except through the maintenance of goodwill toward men? And through what means could glory to God in the highest be more effectively rendered? The trustful and unsophisticated keepers of sheep had not asked for sign or confirmation. Their faith was in unison with the heavenly communication. Nevertheless, the angel had given them what he called a sign to guide them in their search. They waited not, but went in haste, for in their hearts they believed, yea, more than believed, they knew. And this was the tenor of their resolve. Let us now go, even unto Bethlehem, and see this thing which has come to pass, which the Lord hath made known unto us. They found the babe in the manger, with the mother and Joseph nearby, and having seen, they went out, and testified to the truth concerning the child. They returned to their flocks, glorifying and praising God for all they had heard and seen. There is meaning as deep as the pathos that all must feel in the seemingly parenthetical remark by Luke. But Mary kept all these things and pondered them in her heart. It is apparent that the great truth as to the personality and mission of her divine Son had not yet unfolded itself in its fullness to her mind. The whole course of events, from the salutation of Gabriel to the reverent testimony of the shepherds concerning the announcing angel and the heavenly hosts, was largely a mystery to that stainless mother and wife. Requirements of the law strictly observed. The child was born a Jew. The mother was a Jewish, and the reputed and legal father, Joseph, was a Jew. The true paternity of the child was known to but few, perhaps at that time to none save Mary, Joseph, and possibly Elizabeth and Zacharias. As he grew, he was regarded by the people as Joseph's son. The requirements of the law were carried out with exactitude in all matters pertaining to the child. When 8 days old, he was circumcised, as was required of every male born in Israel. And at the same time, he received as an earthly bestowal the name that had been prescribed at the Annunciation. He was called Jesus, which, being interpreted, is Savior. The name was rightful, his, for he came to save the people from their sins. Part of the law given through Moses to the Israelites in the wilderness, and continued in force down through the centuries, related to the procedure prescribed for women after childbirth. In compliance therewith, Mary remained in retirement 40 days following the birth of her son. Then she and her husband brought the boy for presentation before the Lord, as prescribed for the male firstborn of every family. It is manifestly impossible that all such presentations could have taken place in the temple, for many Jews lived at great distances from Jerusalem. It was the rule, however, that parents should present their children in the temple when possible. Jesus was born within 5 or 6 miles from Jerusalem. He was accordingly taken to the temple for the ceremonial of redemption from the requirement applying to the firstborn of all Israelites except Levites. It will be remembered that the children of Israel had been delivered from the bondage of Egypt with the accompaniment of signs and wonders. Because of Pharaoh's repeated refusals to let the people go, plagues had been brought upon the Egyptians, one of which was the death of the firstborn throughout the land, excepting only the people of Israel. In remembrance of this manifestation of power, the Israelites were required to dedicate their firstborn sons to the service of the sanctuary. Subsequently, the Lord directed that all males belonging to the tribe of Levi should be devoted to this special labor, instead of the firstborn in every tribe. Nevertheless, the eldest son was still claimed as particularly the Lord's own, and had to be formally exempted from the earlier requirement of service by the paying of a ransom. In connection with the ceremony of purification, every mother was required to furnish a yearling lamb for a burnt offering, and a young pigeon or dove for a sin offering. But in the case of any woman who was unable to provide a lamb, a pair of doves or pigeons might be offered. We learn of the humble circumstances of Joseph and Mary from the fact that they brought the less costly offering, 2 doves or pigeons, instead of 1 bird and a lamb. Among the righteous and devout Israelites were some who, in spite of traditionalism, rabbinicism, and priestly corruption, still lived in righteous expectation of inspired confidence, awaiting patiently the consolation of Israel. One of these was Simeon, then living in Jerusalem. Through the power of the Holy Ghost, he had gained the promise that he should not see death until he had looked upon the Lord's Christ in the flesh. Prompted by the Spirit, he repaired to the temple on the day of the presentation of Jesus, and recognized in the babe the promised Messiah. In the moment of realization that the hope of his life had found glorious consummation, Simeon raised the child reverently in his arms, and, with the simple but undying eloquence that comes of God, uttered this splendid supplication, in which thanksgiving, resignation, and praise are so richly blended. Lord, now lettest thou thy servant depart in peace, according to thy word. For mine eyes have seen thy salvation, which thou hast prepared before the face of all people, a light to lighten the Gentiles, and the glory of thy people Israel. Then, under the spirit of prophecy, Simeon told of the greatness of the child's mission, and of the anguish that the mother would be called to endure because of him, which would be even like that of a sword piercing her soul. The Spirit's witness to the divinity of Jesus was not to be confined to a man. There was at that time in the temple a godly woman of great age, Anna, a prophetess, who devoted herself exclusively to temple service. And she, being inspired of God, recognized her Redeemer and testified of him to all about her. Both Joseph and Mary marveled at the things that were spoken of the child. Seemingly they were not yet able to comprehend the majesty of him who had come to them through so miraculous a conception and so marvelous a birth. Wise men search for the king. Sometime after the presentation of Jesus in the temple, though how long we are not told, possibly but a few days, possibly weeks or even months, Herod, king of Judea, was greatly troubled, as were the people of Jerusalem in general, over the report that a child of prophecy, one destined to become king of the Jews, had been born. Herod was professedly an adherent of the religion of Judah, though by birth an Idumean, by descent an Edomite, or one of the posterity of Esau, all of whom the Jews hated. And of all Edomites, not one was more bitterly detested than was Herod the king. He was tyrannical and merciless, sparing neither foe nor friend, who came under suspicion of being a possible hindrance to his ambitious designs. He had his wife and several of his sons, as well as others of his blood kindred, cruelly murdered. And he put to death nearly all of the great national council, the Sanhedrin. His reign was one of revolting cruelty and unbridled oppression. Only when in danger of inciting a national revolt, or in fear of incurring the displeasure of his imperial master, the Roman emperor, did he stay his hand in any undertaking. Rumors of the birth of Jesus reached Herod's ears in this way. There came to Jerusalem certain men from afar, wise men they were called, and they asked, "Where is he that is born, king of the Jews? For we have seen his star in the east, and are come to worship him." Herod summoned all the chief priests and scribes of the people, and demanded of them where, according to the prophets, Christ should be born. They answered him, "In Bethlehem of Judea, for thus it is written by the prophet, 'And thou, Bethlehem, in the land of Judah, art not the least among the princes of Judah, for out of thee shall come a governor that shall rule my people Israel.'" Herod sent secretly for the wise men, and inquired of them as to the source of their information, and particularly as to the time at which the star, to which they attached such significance, had appeared. Then he directed them to Bethlehem, saying, "Go, and search diligently for the young child, and when ye have found him, bring me word again, that I may come and worship him also." As the men set out from Jerusalem, on the last stage of their journey of inquiry and search, they rejoiced exceedingly, for the new star they had seen in the east was again visible. They found the house wherein Mary was living with her husband and the babe, and as they recognized the royal child, they fell down and worshipped him. And when they had opened their treasures, they presented unto him gifts, gold and frankincense and myrrh. Having thus gloriously accomplished the purpose of their pilgrimage, these devout and learned travelers prepared to return home, and would have stopped at Jerusalem to report to the king as he had requested, but being warned of God in a dream that they should not return to Herod, they departed into their own country another way. Much has been written, beyond all possible warrant of scriptural authority, concerning the visit of the Magi, or wise men, who thus sought and found the infant Christ. As a matter of fact, we are left without information as to their country, nation, or tribal relationship. We are not even told how many there were, though unauthenticated tradition has designated them as the three wise men, and has even given them names, whereas they are left unnamed in the scriptures, the only true record of them extant, and may have numbered but two or many. Attempts have been made to identify the star, whose appearance in their eastern sky had assured the Magi that the king was born, but astronomy furnished no satisfactory confirmation. The recorded appearance of the star has been associated by both ancient and modern interpreters with the prophecy of Balaam, who, though not an Israelite, had blessed Israel, and under divine inspiration had predicted There shall come a star out of Jacob, and a scepter shall rise out of Israel. Moreover, as already shown, the appearance of a new star was a predicted sign recognized and acknowledged among the people of the Western world as witness of the Messiah's birth. The flight into Egypt. Herod's perfidy in directing the Magi to return and report to him where the royal infant was to be found, falsely professing that he wished to worship him also, while in his heart he purposed taking the child's life, was thwarted by the divine warning given to the wise men, as already noted. Following their departure, the angel of the Lord appeared to Joseph, saying, "Arise, and take the young child and his mother, and flee into Egypt, and be thou there until I bring thee word, for Herod will seek the young child to destroy him." In obedience to this command, Joseph took Mary and her child and set out by night on a journey to Egypt, and there the family remained until divinely directed to return. When it was apparent to the king that the wise men had ignored his instructions, he was exceedingly angry, and, estimating the earliest time at which the birth could have occurred according to the Magi's statement of the star's appearing, he ruthlessly ordered the slaughter of all the children that were in Bethlehem and in all the coast thereof, from 2 years old and under. In this massacre of the innocents, the evangelist found a fulfillment of Jeremiah's fateful voicing of the word of the Lord, spoken 6 centuries earlier, and expressed in the forceful past tense as though then already accomplished. In Ramah was there a voice heard, lamentation and weeping and great mourning, Rachel weeping for her children, and would not be comforted because they are not. Birth of Jesus made known to the Nephites. As heretofore shown, the prophets of the Western Hemisphere had foretold in great plainness the earthly advent of the Lord, and had specifically set forth the time, place, and circumstances of his birth. As the time drew near, the people were divided by conflicting opinions concerning the reliability of these prophecies, and intolerant unbelievers cruelly persecuted those who, like Zacharias, Simeon, Anna, and other righteous ones in Palestine, had maintained in faith and trust their unwavering expectation of the coming of the Lord. Samuel, a righteous Lamanite, who, because of his faithfulness and sacrificing devotion, had been blessed with the spirit and power of prophecy, fearlessly proclaimed the birth of Christ as near. And behold, he said unto them, "Behold, I give unto you a sign, for 5 years more cometh, and behold, then cometh the Son of God to redeem all those who shall believe on his name." The prophet told of many signs and wonders which were to mark the great event. As the 5 years ran their course, the believers grew more steadfast, the unbelievers more violent, until the last day of the specified period dawned. And this was the day set apart by the unbelievers, that all those who believed in those traditions should be put to death, except the sign should come to pass, which had been given by Samuel the prophet. Nephi, a prophet of the time, cried unto the Lord in anguish of soul because of the persecution of which his people were the victims. And behold, the voice of the Lord came unto him, saying, "Lift up your head and be of good cheer, for behold, the time is at hand. And on this night shall the sign be given, and on the morrow come I into the world, to show unto the world that I will fulfill all that which I have caused to be spoken by the mouth of my holy prophets. Behold, I come unto my own, to fulfill all things which I have made known unto the children of men, from the foundation of the world, and to the will both of the Father and of the Son, of the Father because of me, and of the Son because of my flesh. And behold, the time is at hand, and this night shall the sign be given." The words of the prophet were fulfilled that night, for though the sun set in its usual course, there was no darkness, and on the morrow the sun rose on a land already illumined. A day and a night and another day had been as one day, and this was but one of the signs. A new star appeared in the firmament of the west, even as was seen by the Magi in the east. And there were many other marvelous manifestations as the prophets had predicted. All these things occurred on what is now known as the American continent, 600 years after Lehi and his little company had left Jerusalem to come hither. The time of the birth of Jesus. The time of the Messiah's birth is a subject upon which specialists in theology and history, and those who are designated in literature the learned, failed to agree. Numerous lines of investigation have been followed, only to reach divergent conclusions, both as to the year and as to the month and day within the year at which the Christian era in reality began. The establishment of the birth of Christ as an event marking a time from which chronological data should be calculated was first effected about 532 AD by Dionysius Exiguus, and as the basis for the reckoning of time, this method has come to be known as the Dionysian system, and takes for its fundamental datum AUC 753, that is to say, 753 years after the founding of Rome, as the year of our Lord's birth. So far as there exists any consensus of opinion among later scholars who have investigated this subject, it is to the effect that the Dionysian calculation is wrong, in that it places the birth of Christ between 3 and 4 years too late, and that, therefore, our Lord was born in the 3rd or 4th year before the beginning of what is designated by the scholars of Oxford and Cambridge, the common account called Anno Domini. Without attempting to analyze the mass of calculation data relating to this subject, we accept the Dionysian basis as correct with respect to the year, which is to say that we believe Christ to have been born in the year known to us as B.C. 1, and as shall be shown, in an early month of that year. In support of this belief, we cite the inspired record, known as the Revelation on Church Government, given through Joseph the Prophet in April 1830, which opens with these words: "The rise of the Church of Christ in these last days, being 1,830 years since the coming of our Lord and Savior, Jesus Christ, in the flesh." Another evidence of the correctness of our commonly accepted chronology is furnished by the Book of Mormon record. Therein we read that, in the commencement of the first year of the reign of Zedekiah, king of Judah, the word of the Lord came to Lehi at Jerusalem, directing him to take his family and depart into the wilderness. In the early stages of their journey toward the sea, Lehi prophesied, as had been shown him of the Lord, concerning the impending destruction of Jerusalem and the captivity of the Jews. Furthermore, he predicted the eventual return of the people of Judah from their exile in Babylon, and the birth of the Messiah, which latter event he definitely declared would take place 600 years from the time he and his people had left Jerusalem. This specification of time was repeated by later prophecy, and the signs of the actual fulfillment are recorded as having been realized 600 years from the time that Lehi left Jerusalem. These scriptures fix the time of the beginning of Zedekiah's reign as 600 years before the birth of Christ. According to the commonly accepted reckoning, Zedekiah was made king in the year 597 BC. This shows a discrepancy of about 3 years between the commonly accepted date of Zedekiah's inauguration as king and that given in the Book of Mormon statement. And, as already seen, there is a difference of between 3 and 4 years between the Dionysian reckoning and the nearest approach to an agreement among scholars concerning the beginning of the current era. Book of Mormon chronology therefore sustains the correctness of the common or Dionysian system. As to the season of the year in which Christ was born, there is among the learned as great a diversity of opinion as that relating to the year itself. It is claimed by many biblical scholars that December 25th, the day celebrated in Christendom as Christmas, cannot be the correct date. We believe April 6th to be the birthday of Jesus Christ, as indicated in a revelation of the present dispensation already cited, in which that day is made without qualification the completion of 1,830th year since the coming of the Lord in the flesh. This acceptance is admittedly based on faith in modern revelation, and in no wise is set forth as the result of chronological research or analysis. We believe that Jesus Christ was born in Bethlehem of Judea, April 6, B.C. 1.
5: With a simple mouse click, you can access so much good material that actually lifts and strengthens the Latter-day Saints channel.
6: Safe from Satan's sting. Obedience to the Commandments forges a protective breastplate of righteousness, by Barbara A. Lewis. The box jellyfish glides through the ocean water with a dancer's gentle grace. Pale blue and almost transparent, it could slip by a swimmer unnoticed. However, the box jellyfish, despite its alluring beauty, is one of the most venomous marine animals in the world. At the slightest touch, thousands of stinging cells on its long tentacles can paralyze its prey and cause heart failure. So, how do people stay safe from these dangerous creatures? It is easy to avoid them by heeding the warnings and staying out of the waters where the box jellyfish swims. Commandments keep us safe. Paul understood that there are many dangerous waters in the world where Satan, like the infamous box jellyfish, attempts to sting us with his fiery darts. See Ephesians chapter 6, verse 16. For protection, Paul invites us to put on the armor of God, which includes the breastplate of righteousness, Ephesians chapter 6, verse 14. The meaning is clear. If we choose righteousness, if we're obedient to the Lord's voice and to his prophets and leaders, we will be protected from Satan's influence and the choices that would rob us of our happiness. Consider the many laws and rules that guide and protect us in daily life. Traffic signs protect us from accidents. Laws of good health protect us from disease. Laws against fraud protect our finances. Heavenly Father's laws are no different. He operates in a universe of order governed by laws. When we submit our will to his laws, we are protected from the painful consequences of disobedience. This is not to say that misfortune can't befall those who obey. All of us have trials and experience tragedy. But those who obey are protected spiritually and qualify for the Lord's help, peace, and strength amid such difficulties. Nephi is a good example. His trek from Jerusalem to the Promised Land was fraught with hardship, pain, and near-death experiences. He was chased, beaten, and tied to the mast of the ship he had painstakingly built. And yet the Lord, because of Nephi's faith and obedience, gave him the courage and confidence to go and do seemingly impossible tasks. 1 Nephi chapter 3, verse 7, as well as the strength to break the cords that bound Nephi's hands and feet. See 1 Nephi chapter 7, verse 17 through 18. That same obedience protected Nephi from the sorrow, regret, and literal shocking that Laman and Lemuel endured because of their disobedience. The consequences of disobedience. Sometimes people think that commandments interfere with their freedom, when in fact the opposite is true. When we disobey, we must suffer the consequences, which often restrict our freedom. Alcohol and illegal drugs, for example, impair our judgment and can lead to debilitating addiction. Breaking civil laws can result in incarceration. Other sins might deny us of temple attendance. It's no wonder that the scriptures describe Satan's tactics as chains or strong cords that bind us. See 2 Nephi chapter 1, verse 23, chapter 26, verse 22. Righteousness, on the other hand, brings peace and protects us from those restrictive consequences. 8-year-old Thomas S. Monson, 1927 to 2018, later the 16th president of the church, learned through hard experience that we can't control the consequences of our unwise actions. Thomas and his friend wanted to clear an area in Provo Canyon in Utah so that they could have a gathering place for their friends. To young Thomas, the obvious solution was to burn a circle in the weeds. Thomas knew the rules. Don't play with matches. He fetched the forbidden matches from the family cabin anyway. He struck one match and watched with excitement as the dry June grass burst into brilliant orange flames. His elation soon turned to panic when he saw that the flames wouldn't stop at the end of his intended circle. The boys ran for help, and after several hours of effort from a group of men and women, the fire was finally smothered. The cabins were saved. Like young Thomas, we can't always foresee the painful consequences that might result from disobeying the commandments. However, we show our love and trust in the Lord by obeying His greater wisdom. We forge our own breastplate. God is eager to shower us with blessings, but we must act to set blessings in motion. As the scriptures teach us, Men should be anxiously engaged in a good cause and do many things of their own free will and bring to pass much righteousness. For the power is in them, wherein they are agents unto themselves. Doctrine and Covenants, section 58, verses 27 through 28. Elder David A. Bednar of the Quorum of the Twelve Apostles has taught, as sons and daughters of God, we are agents with the inherent capacity to act and to learn, and not objects that primarily are acted upon. See 2 Nephi chapter 2, verse 26. Our Father gave us a supreme gift. We have the right to choose whether or not to follow His path. With this great freedom comes the responsibility to be accountable for our choices. A higher motivation. Protecting ourselves from Satan's influence is reason enough to don the breastplate of righteousness, but is there a higher motivation to obey? Do we obey out of fear of punishment? It is probably better to be obedient out of fear than to not be obedient. A child might stop hitting his sister for fear of a scolding from his parents. Later, his reason should rise to the higher motive of being kind. Do we obey in order to be rewarded? Wanting to be saved and receive blessings are good motivations. However, they still focus on receiving rather than giving. Do we obey because we love God and Jesus Christ and want to serve them? If ye love me, keep my commandments. John chapter 14, verse 15. When we serve and obey willingly out of love and a desire to serve, we more closely approach the example of our Savior. We begin carving our character to be more like His. Strengthening our breastplate. Just as rust will weaken metal and leave a breastplate vulnerable to attack, so will sin weaken our breastplate of righteousness and leave us vulnerable to Satan's influence. To keep our breastplate impenetrable against fiery darts, consider the following. Number 1. Repent daily. If we mistakenly swim in dangerous waters, we can swim back to safety. Our Father is very forgiving when we repent and try again. President Russell M. Nelson taught, nothing is more liberating, more ennobling, or more crucial to our individual progression than is a regular, daily focus on repentance. Then he reminded us, the battle with sin is real. The adversary is quadrupling his efforts. He is arming his minions with potent weapons to keep us from partaking of the joy and love of the Lord. Repentance is the key to avoiding misery inflicted by traps of the adversary. Number 2. Listen to the Spirit. Elder L. Tom Perry, 1922-2015, of the Quorum of the Twelve Apostles, learned his lesson as a child. His grandfather told Tom that horses must always know who is in charge. You train horses to follow commands with a harness and a bit. When you have obedient horses, they only need a tug from the driver to know what to do. The gentle tug, like the still small voice of the Holy Ghost, guides us, helping our spirit and body to work together to stay on the covenant path. Number 3. Follow the Savior. Jesus Christ is the greatest example of obedience. Though he were a son, yet learned he obedience by the things which he suffered. Hebrews chapter 5, verse 8. Amid the agony of Gethsemane, he declared, Father, if thou be willing, remove this cup from me. Nevertheless, not my will, but thine be done. Luke chapter 22, verse 42. Through this obedience, the Savior finished the work that our Father sent him to do. If we follow his path and obey even when it's difficult, we can all return to our heavenly home. Looking inside, how can I improve my obedience? Choose a family rule that you have trouble following, such as fulfilling chores. Practice and improve. Write down the possible consequences of not following commandments that challenge you. Practice being obedient to the Spirit's small voice. Ask for a priesthood blessing. Develop a habit of daily scripture feasting. Make the sacrament a sanctifying experience in your life. Looking outside. How can I help others with obedience? Make positive rules in your family or group and be obedient to them. Discuss the possible consequences and benefits of obedience. As a family or group, choose to follow one of the Ten Commandments more faithfully, such as, remember the Sabbath day to keep it holy. Exodus chapter 20, verse 8. Obey God's laws when you are in groups of friends or associates, in speech and behavior. Lovingly defend God's commandments on social media and in public places.

I'd like to welcome you to the Church History Library's Men and Women of Faith Lecture Series. Tonight's lecture is entitled Joseph Smith, Man of Faith, presented by Ronald O. Barney. I'm April Williamson. I'm in charge of public programming for the Church History Library and Museum, and I'd like to welcome you all here this evening. I'd like to tell you a little bit about Ron. He has a history degree from Weber State and Utah State Universities. He was employed from 1997 to 2011 as an archivist and historian in the Church History Department for the Church of Jesus Christ of Latter-day Saints. He has worked for the Western Historical Quarterly and has taught as adjunct instructor of history at Weber State University. He has served on the executive board of the Mormon History Association and is currently the executive director of the Mormon History Association and belongs to the Utah Westerners. Ron served as a volume editor for the Joseph Smith Papers Project and as executive producer of the Joseph Smith Papers television series that showed locally on KJAZ TV. He has published several articles and three books. One is One Side by Himself, The Life and Times of Lewis Barney, 1808 through 1894, which was the winner of the 2002 Evans Biography Award and the 2002 Best Biography Award from the Mormon History Association. The next one was The Mormon Vanguard Brigade of 1847, Norton Jacobs Record, which was a winner of the 2006 Utah State Historical Society Best Documentary Book Award. And third, W. Mack Watkins, A Biography. Ron enjoys music. He plays beautifully the piano. He likes sports. He likes being out of doors, going to the Tetons and running the river. Ron is one of those people who really delves into topics that interest him. I have to say that Ron was one of the individuals that I would go to when I had a question, whether it was doctrinal, historical, or whatever it might be, because I knew that the answer he gave me I could trust, and it was the right answer. He's a remarkable individual. Ron and his wife Marilyn are the parents of three children. We are so pleased to have Ron speak to us this evening about the Prophet Joseph Smith. I can't think of another individual who probably knows more about the Prophet than Ron does. Ron?

It is a pleasure to be with you tonight and to hear some nice things that I think she must have got them mixed up with somebody else. I appreciate April. I worked with April for many years, and I'm grateful for her friendship. I confess that when I was asked some months ago to make a presentation on the life of the Prophet Joseph Smith, I responded affirmatively, thinking that I would consider his ministry according to the manner that I generally do when asked to speak about him. It was only in the past couple of weeks that I actually read on the church website what I was supposed to address: the faith and courage of our founding prophet. I truly pray and have prayed that what I say to you tonight will be by the power of the Holy Spirit, and hopefully will help you to understand to a greater degree the ministry of the Prophet Joseph Smith. I acknowledge at the outset that what I present tonight represents my own thinking and does not pretend to represent anything of an official nature regarding the Church of Jesus Christ of Latter-day Saints or its history department that kindly employed me long enough to provide for my family until the children finally escaped their childhood. The finest thing that happened to me during my employment with the Church History Department was the circumstance where I was able for several years

0: to study the person and ministry of the prophet Joseph Smith. And thus I credit my colleagues with the Joseph Smith Papers for provoking much of my thinking by their documentary analysis, discoveries, and wonderful contextual appraisal of the prophet's life. Still, what I am suggesting here this evening is my fault if it turns out bad. We are bound somewhat by the definitions that we apply to the words of our language. I find it difficult to limit Joseph Smith's faith to the definition one might find in a modern dictionary or even the Sunday school answer to a query of the meaning of faith. The popular perception of faith being a belief in a sure thing that is not vividly apparent or for which there is no outward palpable evidence cannot be considered the singular feature characterizing the prophet's intimate contract with deity. After all, Joseph Smith said that he saw and conversed with God and Jesus Christ and other heavenly messengers, not to mention his discovery and recovery of the golden plates that were in his possession for most of 2 years. Some may assume that this sure knowledge, including his tactile experience with the plates, precludes the exhibition of faith required of everybody else yearning for God's power in their lives. While the founding events of the Restoration, some with tangible components, did indeed inform and shape the life of the young prophet, his demonstration of faith in the Lord Jesus Christ and in our Heavenly Father parallels the potential acquisition of the kind of faith advanced in the sacred texts that is available to all of us. What became the sacred texts of Mormonism make explicit that faith for all of us is derived from a step-by-step advance in belief, understanding, and knowledge, the result being an increase of what we may abbreviate as faith. As I speak about the prophet's faith tonight, I will use it with its constituent parts, understanding and knowledge. For one cannot discuss the prophet's faith without these essentials. And the feature that makes all of this worth discussing is that there doesn't appear to be an alternative to this procedure for prophet, priest, or publican. The faith that we will discuss tonight may be the aspiration of us all. The milepost events of the prophet's tenure as president and prophet of the Church of Jesus Christ of Latter-day Saints are well known. We see the ones that are remarkable and miraculous as being those that fueled Joseph's faith. My presentation tonight is a suggestion that many of the truths revealed to the prophet came by way of his demonstration of faith, understanding, and knowledge. However, there are other connective, synonymous words that explain Joseph's faith, understanding, and knowledge in God and his plan, in particular, the virtues of patience and confidence, both of which became descriptors of the style and ministry of the prophet. A sermon given by the prophet Joseph at the General Conference of April 1843 helps us understand his personal conviction of the importance of faith, understanding, and knowledge in confronting what we all consider the formidable challenges of life. Knowledge, he said, this amalgamation with understanding and faith, does away with darkness, suspense, and doubt. For where knowledge is, there is no doubt, nor suspense, nor darkness. There is no pain so awful, he continued, as the pain of suspense. This is the condemnation of the wicked. Their doubt and anxiety and suspense causes weeping, wailing, and gnashing of teeth. In knowledge, there is power. I hope when I am finished this evening that you will see that faith, understanding, and knowledge acquired by Joseph provided the enduring virtues that allowed the Lord Jesus Christ to work through this young prophet for the rest of his life. Also, I ask your indulgence this evening as we cover a particular topic over the course of that prophetic life. There will be some reading involved, but no test. It is my premise this evening that Joseph Smith's faith equipped him with the patience and confidence to keep himself in the receptive circumstances where the Savior could reveal to him the plan of life and salvation, not all at once, which may not have required the kind of enduring faith demonstrated by the prophet during his lifetime, but incrementally, the principle of which Joseph himself taught. Another of the more significant expressions derived from Joseph Smith was that published in the church periodical, The Times and Seasons. In an epistle to the church published on September 6, 1842, actually a means of communication to members quite out of the ordinary at the time, we find this compelling utterance. It is necessary in the ushering in of the dispensation of the fullness of times, which dispensation is now beginning to usher in, that a whole and complete and perfect union and welding together of dispensations and keys and powers and glories should take place and be revealed from the days of Adam even to the present time. And not only this, but those things which never have been revealed from the foundation of the world, but have been kept hid from the wise and prudent, shall be revealed unto babes and sucklings in this dispensation of the fullness of times. This necessity required the extraordinary transmittal of knowledge and power from the ancient prophets to this new dispensation head. Of these visitors from the heavenly realm, Joseph said that they all declared each one their dispensation, their rights, their keys, their honors, their majesty and glory, and the power of their priesthood, giving line upon line, precept upon precept, here a little and there a little. Of course, Elder Orson Pratt took this epistle from the Times and Seasons and included it in his revision and update of the Doctrine and Covenants in 1876, where it became Section 128. Now part of the Latter-day Saint canon, this foundational principle by which we must understand the manner in which the prophet exercised his faith, not in an instance, but over a long period of time, even years, was described by one of our current church leaders, President Boyd K. Packer, in the October 1996 General Conference. Joseph's vision of the Father and the Son opened this dispensation. Then came the restoration of the fullness of the gospel of Jesus Christ with the same organization that existed in the primitive church, built upon the foundation of apostles and prophets. Some suppose that the organization was handed to the prophet Joseph like a set of plans and specifications for a building, with all of the details known at the beginning. But it did not come that way. Rather, it came a piece at a time as the brethren were ready and as they inquired of God. Another important and related foundational principle we must understand to appreciate the faith exercised by the prophet is articulated by the late Elder Neil A. Maxwell. In your testimonies of Joseph, make allowance for how much came through him, more at times than he could have immediately and fully comprehended. I am going to use a particular strain of revelatory information received over a period of time by the prophet Joseph to illustrate the patience and confidence in Jesus Christ, born of faith, understanding, and knowledge, exhibited by the young prophet. The illustration that I'm going to use is just one aspect of his prophetic life, but it may be a clue to other features of his ministry for which we have just fragments and shards of information that remain. One of the most fertile periods of Joseph Smith's prophetic life was obviously during the time when he, through inspiration and revelation, revised the biblical text. Today we call it the Joseph Smith translation. The process from 1830 to 1833, we believe, triggered countless queries by the prophet to the Lord for clarification and understanding. For example, when Joseph came to the foundational passage regarding entrance into God's kingdom and his church, John chapter 3, verse 5, Joseph deleted only the word of from the King James version of the verse. He let the concept stand, that is, except a man be born of water and the Spirit, and he just deleted that word of, he cannot enter into the kingdom of God. Similarly, when he came to the New Testament passages that we equate today with salvation for the dead, a concept that only a few of Joseph's generation prior to him had ever explored, he altered them very little, if at all. The concepts stood as given in 1611. In 1 Corinthians chapter 15, verse 29, there was no adjustment in the text. In 1 Peter chapter 3, verses 18 through 20, there was only slight adjustment to the text. The concept remained the same. And in 1 Peter chapter 4, verse 6, there was a slight adjustment to the text, but the concept remained the same. What I'm suggesting here is that what we know today as the plan of redemption for all of God's children was apparently not known by Joseph in the early period of his ministry. Of course, if contrary to President Packer's statement, he did not know everything from the outset, then everything else regarding his ministry and the rest of what I have to say will make no sense. Joseph Smith must then be more mysterious than we have ever imagined. Everything I have learned and have been taught suggests something different than a mysterious founding prophet, though there is much about the prophet's mortal ministry that we will never know. Now, please remember that it was during this period of biblical revision that Joseph received the revelation that he called the vision, a configuration of the post-mortal world that challenged considerably what was then current Christian world, the then current Christian world's conception of heaven and hell. We know it today as section 76 of the Doctrine and Covenants. The negative aftermath of receiving that revelation surely could have dampened any enthusiasm he may have had for boldly declaring new instruction on doctrine. Indeed, his very life was threatened when he was beaten, tarred, and feathered, due in part to his willingness to turn over the traces of traditional religious thought. To rebound from that resistance stemming from the revulsion of some of his own people required an enormous amount of faith, understanding, and knowledge. Still, in the same year that he received what is now Doctrine and Covenants Section 76, he also received what has been canonized as Section 84. Verse 74 reiterates what had clearly been the prophet's understanding regarding entrance into the kingdom of God at the time. Verily, verily, I say unto you, they who believe not on your words and are not baptized in water in my name for the remission of their sins, that they may receive the Holy Ghost, shall be damned, and shall not come into my Father's kingdom where my Father and I am. Of course, during the Kirtland, Ohio period, when Section 84 of the Doctrine and Covenants was given in September of 1832, other remarkable revelations and manifestations were given to the steadfast seer, still only a young man of about 30 years. But remember, besides dissension in the ranks, it was also during this early period that three of his and Emma's five children died. And then there was the astonishing disappointment that Zion was not redeemed, even after the formidable exhibition of might by way of Zion's camp. As Joseph, despite his setbacks, tried to prepare the saints for the promised outpouring that would be associated with the solemn assembly of the Kirtland Temple in late in late March 1836. During the particularly impressionable period of January of that year, he received a revelation that changed the landscape of salvation. The heavens were opened upon us, and I beheld the celestial kingdom. I saw Father Adam and Abraham, and my father and my mother, my brother Alvin, that has long since slept, and marveled how it was that he had obtained an inheritance in that kingdom, seeing that he had departed this life before the Lord had set his hand to gather Israel the second time, and had not been baptized for the remission of sins. Thus came the voice of the Lord unto me, saying, all who have died without a knowledge of this gospel, who would have received it if they had been permitted to tarry, shall be heirs of the celestial kingdom of God. And all that shall die henceforth without a knowledge of it, who would have received it with all their hearts, shall be heirs of that kingdom. The information that Joseph had formerly understood regarding qualifications for salvation in the kingdom of God had been modified, and not unsubstantially, in what we now call section 137 of the Doctrine and Covenants. Not only was he prepared for it, it is clear that revelatory matters of which we are not aware also stirred his thinking during this period. The reminder of the promises of the Lord regarding Zion were incessantly upon the prophet's mind. Thus, even though many have suggested that Joseph was run out of Kirtland, he was always planning on leaving for Missouri anyway. It was just a matter of timing. And while the post-Kirtland period of Missouri Mormonism took place a few counties to the north of where they originally planned to establish Zion in Jackson County, the northern settlements of Far West and Adam on Diamond grew to such proportions in the late 1830s that the church reestablished and continued publishing their periodical, The Elder's Journal, one of a series of important church publications in Joseph's lifetime. In this case, Joseph himself served as official editor of the organ. In the November 1837 issue of The Elder's Journal, Joseph apparently posed to his readers 20 questions, the answer to which were a response to the many inquiries and curiosities about the Mormons that were circulating in the environs where they lived. The press of persecution and other demands postponed the prophet's answers to his own interrogatories for most of a year until the next issue, July 1838, of the Elder's Journal. The 16th query begs the question, what had Joseph learned since the January 1836 revelation that he received regarding his brother Alvin? Clearly, the revelatory conduit was still flowing. Question 16 reads, if the Mormon doctrine is true, what has become of all those who have died since the days of the apostles? The answer, all those who have not had the opportunity of hearing the gospel and being administered to by an inspired man in the flesh must have it hereafter before they can be finally judged. Within 6 months, Joseph found himself with a handful of friends in confinement, first in Independence, then Richmond, and finally 4.5 months in Liberty, Missouri's Dank Prison. We might ask ourselves how Joseph Smith would have measured his faith, understanding, and knowledge of God and his purposes during this terrible ordeal, especially when he knew that the people who had trusted in him and in God's purposes for them were scattered like buckshot over eastern Missouri and western Illinois. And yet his experience in Missouri jails undoubtedly provided him with a context that permitted him to say, as was quoted earlier, where knowledge, and we should add its complement faith, where knowledge is, there is no doubt, nor suspense, nor darkness. Just 6 months after Joseph's escape, or leg bail, as some have called it, from Missouri authorities, he mounted a mission, including him and several other men, to appeal to the sympathies and good sense of the country's highest officials. The Mormons had been driven from their legally secured lands by Missouri officials and laymen alike in the 1830s. For about 3 months, the formal and informal petitions of this small delegation of Mormons in the nation's capital were delayed, tabled, and ignored by men who simply did not care about the plight of the Mormons. Again, another disappointment that punctured whatever enthusiasm the prophet once had for the rule of law in the United States. Upon Joseph's return to Nauvoo in the spring of 1840, the Spring Conference convened. With all of the temporal matters on his mind, the text of one of his sermons reminds us that his business was the salvation of the world. The report of his April 8, 1840 message, appearing in the Times and Seasons, included this interesting commentary on the biblical passage in the third chapter of John that we started with. After singing, the president arose and read the third chapter of John's Gospel. The president commenced making observations on the different subjects embraced in the chapter, particularly on the third, fourth, and fifth verses, illustrating it with a very beautiful and striking figure, and throwing a flood of light on the subjects which were brought up to review. Baptism and its importance to admission in the kingdom of God had been complemented by the several revelations that Joseph had enjoyed over the previous few years concerning the qualification of those desiring entrance into the heavenly realm. He was primed to tell the saints about the remarkable information that had been revealed to him. There is no extant record wherein the prophet dictated a revelation encompassing what he would tell the saints that summer of 1840. But the fact that Joseph did not announce the doctrine of baptism or salvation for the dead until August of 1840 tells us that for some of his revelations, at least, he kept them to himself until the divine timetable warranted their disclosure. Indeed, it was the summer of 1840, August 15th, that the prophet preached the public funeral sermon of Seymour Brunson, a steadfast church member who died that summer. While we do not have a contemporary report of what he said on that occasion, we know from something he later wrote that he had introduced to the membership of the church an entirely new concept of the salvation of the human family. Less than 2 months after his initial announcement of the concept to church members at the October 1840 General Conference, the prophet began to unfold the components of what had been percolating in his mind for at least 2 years. On October 3rd, the Times and Seasons reported, "The president, Joseph Smith Jr., then spoke of the necessity of building a house of the Lord in this place, whereupon it was resolved that the saints build a house for the worship of God. On motion, resolved that a commencement be made 10 days from this day, and that every 10th day be appropriated for the building of said house." Of course, temples, or at least temple plans, had been part of the kingdom from the outset. First Jackson County, then Kirtland, followed by Far West, and now, after the saints had found refuge upon the Mississippi River bank of the westernmost stretch of Hancock County, Illinois. The prophet did not leave a documentary record describing his thinking about the Nauvoo Temple or what the Lord had inspired him to consider, but it was the following afternoon, on October 4th, that Joseph reiterated what he had explained to the saints in August. The Times and Seasons report stated, "President Joseph Smith Jr. then arose and delivered a discourse on the subject of baptism for the dead, which was listened to with considerable interest by the vast multitude assembled." It is worth remembering that all of this instruction about baptism for the dead, and the construction of the Nauvoo Temple had been disseminated to the saints in the absence of the quorum of the 12 apostles. Most of the 12 were in England at this time, having crossed the Atlantic in 1839, serving on what we call the Second Apostolic Mission to Great Britain. So in the middle of December 1840, the prophet wrote to Brigham Young and the 12 in England, "I presume the doctrine of baptism for the dead has ere this reached your ears, and may have raised some inquiries in your minds respecting the same. I cannot in this letter give you all the information you may desire on the subject. I first mentioned the doctrine in public while preaching the funeral sermon of Brother Brunson, and have since then given general instructions to the church on the subject. The saints have the privilege of being baptized for those of their relatives who are dead, who they feel to believe would have embraced the gospel if they had been privileged with hearing it, and who have received the gospel in the spirit through the instrumentality of those who may have been commissioned to preach to them while in prison. Without enlarging on the subject, you will undoubtedly see its consistency and reasonableness, and it represents the gospel of Christ in probably a more enlarged scale than some have viewed it." That, of course, is an understatement. Later, Brigham Young explained to the saints in the unfinished Nauvoo Temple his introduction to the remarkable doctrinal concept. Monday evening, February 10th, A.D. 1845, President Brigham Young came in, took the stand, and without much ceremony took up the subject of Revelation. John said that full revelation is not always given at once. Now, this concept is very important in understanding the manner in which Joseph received and disseminated revelation. I recollect when I first came back from England, a revelation came to Brother Joseph informing him that it was the privilege of the saints to be baptized for and redeemed their deceased relatives, but the particulars connected with the ordinance to be performed to bring about this redemption was not revealed at the time the revelation was first given. It may be that this is somewhat of a model for understanding the context of other revelations received by the prophet. Brother Joseph and I talked about the mode of administering the ordinance, and soon after, another revelation was given, commanding him to appoint a clerk and witness, that it might be as it was written, that out of the mouth of two or three witnesses, every word or order should be established and written. Neither was it revealed to Brother Joseph at that time who would be the proper persons to be baptized for and in behalf of the dead, nor where and when this service should be attended to. What President Young is telling us here is that the revelatory doctrine and procedural concept of salvation for the dead, beginning with baptism, came to the prophet Joseph a bit at a time. Later, he explained some of the particulars that were initially implemented that later required modification. When he had first received the knowledge by the Spirit of Revelation how the dead could be officiated for, you recollect that when this doctrine was first revealed, and in hurrying in the administration of baptism for the dead, the sisters were baptized for their male friends, were baptized for their fathers, their grandfathers, their mothers, and their grandmothers, etc. Women were baptized for men, and men for women, etc. I just mention this so that you will come to understanding that as we knew nothing about this matter at first, the old saints recollect, there was little by little given, and the subject was made plain, but little was given at once. Let's consider some of this step-by-step process wherein he received not only the divine doctrine, but the manner in which it must be applied. In early 1841, a few months after elaborating the doctrinal concept of baptism for the dead to the saints, Joseph Smith received a significant revelation that began to define the appropriate procedures for the vicarious work that was to follow. Later canonized as Section 124 of the Doctrine and Covenants, on January 19th, the word of the Lord came to Joseph. For there is not a place found on earth that he may come to and restore again that which was lost unto you, or which he hath taken away, even the fullness of the priesthood. For a baptismal font there is not upon the earth, that they, my saints, may be baptized for those who are dead. For this ordinance belongeth to my house, and cannot be acceptable to me only in the days of your poverty, wherein ye are not able to build a house unto me. But I command you, all ye my saints, to build a house unto me. And I grant unto you a sufficient time to build a house unto me, and during this time your baptisms shall be acceptable unto me. But behold, at the end of this appointment, your baptisms for your dead shall not be acceptable unto me. With this instruction in mind, jump forward with me to the fall of 1842. It is a difficult time for Joseph. Indeed, so precarious are his circumstances that he goes into hiding. To communicate to the saints in September 1842, he wrote two significant epistles, both of them concerning baptism for the dead. The first, written on September the 1st, reads in part, "And again I give unto you a word in relation to the baptism for your dead. Verily, thus said the Lord unto you concerning your dead, when any of you are baptized for your dead, let there be a recorder, and let him be eyewitness of your baptisms. Let him hear with his ears, that he may testify of a truth, saith the Lord. And again, let all the records be had in order, that they may be put in the archives of my holy temple, to be held in remembrance from generation to generation, saith the Lord of hosts." Of course, this language is from what we now call Section 127 of the Doctrine and Covenants. Within the same week, Joseph, still in seclusion, issued another epistle that became Section 128. Listen to the verbiage of this instruction. "As I stated to you in my letter before I left my place, that I would write to you from time to time and give you information in relation to many subjects, I now resume the subject of the baptism for the dead, as that subject seems to occupy my mind and press itself upon my feelings the strongest, since I have been pursued by my enemies. I wrote a few words of revelation to you concerning the recorder just the previous few days. I have had a few additional views, that is, revelation, in relation to this matter, which I now certify. That is, it was declared in my former letter that there should be a recorder who should be eyewitness, and also to hear with his ears, that he might make a record of a truth before the Lord. Now, in relation to this matter, it would be very difficult for one recorder to be present at all times and to do all the business. To obviate this difficulty, there can be a recorder appointed in each ward of the city who is well qualified for taking accurate minutes. Then let there be a general recorder to whom these other records can be handed, being attended with certificates over their own signatures, certifying that the record they have made is true. Then the general church recorder can enter the record on the general church book. And when this is done on the general church book, the record shall be just as holy, and shall answer the ordinance just the same as if he had seen with his eyes and heard with his ears, and made a record of the same on the general church book. You may think this order of things to be very particular, but let me tell you that they are only to answer the will of God. Of course, the question is, when did the particulars end? When was the revelation on baptism for the dead fully revealed to the prophet Joseph Smith? This can be answered in part by a very telling expression given by the wife of Joseph's cousin, Elder George A. Smith of the 12. Elder Smith's wife was Bathsheba Wilson Smith, who became general president of the Relief Society in 1901. In 1906, in an article published in the Women's Exponent, the report of her instruction reads, "General President Bathsheba W. Smith was well acquainted with the Prophet Joseph Smith and was the only remaining member of the first organization of the Relief Society. The last words she had heard the prophet say were that he wanted to preach a sermon on baptism for the dead, for he had received a revelation on that subject, but he never had the opportunity to preach again." From this interesting recollection, we derive that Joseph Smith had received revelation regarding baptism for the dead that he took with him to the grave. Some may fret over such a prospect. But in the published remarks from which we quoted earlier, the February 10, 1845 sermon wherein Brigham Young described the incremental acquisition of the revelation to the prophet concerning baptism for the dead, he also stated, "Joseph in his lifetime did not receive everything connected with the doctrine of redemption, but he has left the key with those who understand how to obtain and teach to this great people all that is necessary for their salvation and exaltation in the celestial kingdom of our God." The point he was making, of course, was that the revelation once exclusively given to Joseph Smith was now available to him as the keyholder in the kingdom of God. The prophet Joseph, mortal as he was, had the faith, understanding, and knowledge that allowed him to be the instrument of heaven that he was, despite his disappointments, discouragement, and trauma. The man was indefatigable regarding his intimate contract with the Lord. I will close with President Brigham Young's summary of the prophet's ministry in light of baptism for the dead and the redemption of the human family. When Joseph Smith first learned from God the principle of baptism for the remission of sins, he undoubtedly thought that he had learned something great and wonderful. So also when he received his ordination to the Aaronic priesthood under the hands of John the Baptist. But he did not fly off at a tangent and think he had it all, but was willing and anxious to be taught further. After receiving this authority, he baptized his friends. When he organized the church, he received the higher priesthood after the order of Melchizedek, which gave him authority not only to baptize for the remission of sins, but to confirm by the laying on of hands for the reception of the Holy Ghost. When Joseph Smith received this higher power, he did not throw away the first, but received additions to it. He then obtained other communications and powers until he received the full pattern and authority to build up the kingdom of God, preparatory to the coming of the Son of Man, which also he imparted to others. There are men here who heard him say, "We have added to our faith and knowledge and have received keys and authority until I do not know of anything necessary to build up and establish the kingdom of God on the earth, but what I have received and bestowed upon you." He obtained his knowledge of the things of God by degrees until he obtained the last blessing to bestow on his brethren. Within a few moments in this same speech, he then spoke of the vision received by Joseph that we now call Section 76 of the Doctrine and Covenants. It was a new doctrine to this generation, and many stumbled at it. But Joseph continued to receive revelation upon revelation, ordinance upon ordinance, truth upon truth, until he obtained all that was necessary for the salvation of the human family. I tell you from my experience and my heart that Joseph Smith was a prophet of God. the revelations of God to him concerning the salvation of the human family discussed tonight are evidences, compelling ones in my judgment, of his prophetic call. In the name of Jesus Christ, amen. Apparently, we may have a minute or two for any questions. Please.
1: Thank you. Thank you, Ron. I remember a quote from Joseph Smith in the Nauvoo period regarding Section 76. He was telling how important that revelation was to him. He said that it only taught him three things: everything that ever was, everything that is, and everything that ever will be. So, good revelation.
0: Nice summary. Thank you.
2: I just had a couple of general questions. One, in your understanding of the prophet Joseph Smith, did he have any what we might call very close friends? That was my first question. The second question is, when you were doing the Joseph Smith papers and you were looking at all the volumes of information, could you compare the information that's published and kept on the prophet Joseph Smith compared with other prominent people of the 1800s?
0: Okay. The answer to the first question, did he have close, intimate associates that were friends? You may know that Joseph Smith valued friends just a little bit under the level of family. He definitely had some intimates, and he became vulnerable by giving himself over to some of these intimates to the point that he was betrayed. And I can't imagine being more disappointed in trying to convey the will of God to intimate friends who then, in your absence, turn around and, as he did, as occurred with William W. Phelps, testified against Joseph in a way that led to his incarceration for those 4.5 months in the Liberty Jail. So he did have intimate friends. He had scribes who were with him regularly. Bishop George Miller left a memoir wherein he said that he was with Joseph Smith during a period of time almost every day. Joseph enjoyed having people around him, and indeed he was a friend and valued that concept and that relationship between human beings in a way that I almost think we're so busy today that we sometimes neglect that. The answer to your second question about Joseph Smith's contemporaries and what to compare what he produced to that of his contemporaries. It would take a while to answer that question, but I'm going to mention one thing that's kind of intriguing that'll kind of summarize what I'm going to say. One of his contemporaries was Alexander Campbell. As you know, from Alexander Campbell's group came Parley P. Pratt, came Sidney Rigdon, and these were restorationists who were looking for the primitive church that Jesus had established, looking themselves for that. Beginning in 1830 and going until 1866, Alexander Campbell published something called The Millennial Harbinger. Every month, he was the editor of it. It was 48 pages long, and he averaged, during this period of the 1830s, when he was a contemporary of Joseph Smith, he averaged between 10 and 14 articles per issue, per month. It's an astonishing feat, and it's very substantial material. Beginning in June of 1832, the church began to publish its first periodical, The Evening and the Morning Star, in Independence, Missouri. The Evening and the Morning Star was published from June of 1832 to September of 1834. Every month, 8 pages per issue. During that period of time, the only publication outside of the Book of Mormon to be published to the members of the church, how many times would you guess that Joseph Smith inserted himself in the Evening and the Morning Star to speak to the Latter-day Saints? Not once. It would take a little while to explain that, but that is just a little bit of a hint that Joseph Smith played the game differently than many of his contemporaries did. He felt free to do that. Some of the kinds of things that he did were kind of inexplicable. And that's not my purpose tonight to talk about that, but I hope that gives just a little bit of a hint that the prophet's prophetic style was quite different from that of his contemporaries. Any other questions? Please.
3: A follow-up question on what was just asked here. So given that many of the saints still held some traces of Calvinist or Wesleyan predispositions towards salvation, how easily was this new revelation on the redemption of the dead embraced by the general body at the time? Was there any pushback? Was it seen as a shift towards more of a universalist doctrine?
0: That's a really a good question. And it didn't meet nearly the kind of resistance that Section 76 did. Brigham Young, in another place, said that when he heard it, he said, it just made sense. It clicked with me. He said, in fact, my instincts were toward that kind of thinking anyway. The idea of universalism, that is, where Jesus will recover all of his children on the earth, that God will redeem them eventually in the eternities. Some could indeed construe salvation for the dead in those terms. Joseph did not specifically talk about universalism in that light, despite the fact that his father was a universalist. His mother, of course, was a Calvinist, and the Calvinists had a rather different way of looking at the world, being a select few who will receive the approbation of God, where the Universalists did have this enlarged view of Jesus, his ministry, and salvation. So I can't say specifically that it was responded to readily. It was. It's interesting that letter that we read from regarding Joseph's message to the Quorum of the 12 Apostles, that letter was published to the church in the Times and Seasons, but 400 words of it were deleted, and they were the 400 words about baptism for the dead. So Joseph understood that there was going to be an incremental process to this, and by and by, you know, as I said before, at the at general conferences, he instructed people, but he didn't write anything down at the time that could be distributed, wherein this enlarged notion of the redemption of mankind could be scrutinized by others. He would verbalize it, but did not popularize it in print. Any other questions? Please.
4: I just finished reading Sam Brown's new book on Earth as It Is in Heaven, where he makes a case for this very same material, the temple work, the origin of temple work. He goes at great lengths to show you every possible precedent, every possible philosophy that was floating around in America to account for Mormon temple theology. I have two questions. Have you read the book?
0: No. Nope.
4: You wrote a great review of what it should have done rather than what it did.
0: Oh, okay. Thank you. Any other questions? It's been a pleasure to be with you tonight. Thank you.
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7: William Fowler was born in 1830 in Australia to an English father, John Fowler, and an Irish mother, Bridget Neal. His father was in the British military, and when Fowler was 3, his father was relocated to India. When William was 9, his father was honorably discharged from the army, and the family moved to Sheffield, England, John Fowler's original home. 2 years after the move to England, John Fowler died, and less than 4 years later, Bridget Fowler also died. So, at age 15, William Fowler was left an orphan. Bridget had been raised in the Roman Catholic faith, but had joined the Wesleyan Methodist religion, as had John Fowler, who was originally an Anglican. William Fowler was introduced to The Church of Jesus Christ of Latter-day Saints, and he was baptized by J.V. Long in 1849. After being baptized, Fowler was fired from the factory in Sheffield where he had worked as a cutler. Fowler and his wife, Ellen Bradshaw, had 3 children.

1850 to 1854, Fowler served as an LDS church missionary in England. Fowler wrote the hymn text, "We Thank Thee, O God, for a Prophet," sometime between 1860 and 1863. President Joseph F. Smith in his lifetime related that when he was in England, Brother Fowler brought his new song to meeting, where it was sung for the first time. Fowler immigrated to Utah Territory in 1863 and died 2 years later at the age of 35.

From his beloved Hymns of the Restoration, we hear Michael Dowdall's setting of Fowler, the tune name of the melody for We Thank Thee, O God, for a Prophet. The composer of the tune, Caroline Elizabeth Sarah Norton, also known as Caroline Sheridan Norton, is remembered principally as a poet and pamphlet writer and champion of women's rights in Great Britain. Her unhappy and tumultuous marriage gave impetus to her fight for greater rights for women. But Caroline's musical instincts were good, and she is also the composer of the song Juanita, a Song of Spain, which enjoyed great popularity in the late 1800s and early 1900s. When an acquaintance of hers, an English officer of high rank, was killed in the Battle of Balaclava during the Crimean War, she wrote both words and music to the Officer's Funeral March. The first verse is as follows. Hark to the shrill trumpet calling. It pierces the soft summer air. Tears from each comrade are falling. The widow and orphan are there. The bayonets earthward are turning, and the drum's muffled breath rolls around. Yet he heeds not the voice of their mourning, nor wakes to the bugle sound. With slight adaptation, the melody of that composition served William Fowler as the setting for his new hymn text. His use of that hymn tune guaranteed its immortality, for there has been no other use of that melody as a hymn tune. Therefore, the tune has been given the name Fowler. Caroline Sheridan Norton was not aware during her lifetime of this new use of her tune, which has come to be one of the best loved of all Latter-day Saint hymns, and one of only a handful commonly identified with the Church of Jesus Christ of Latter-day Saints.

Enoch Train created a tribute to the early Native American converts to the church in its arrangement of this melody, which they named Little Soldiers Fowler, in honor of one of Utah's first Native American converts, Little Soldier.

also on Reed Nibley's 12 Hymn Preludes, is this two-part invention setting of We Thank Thee, O God, for a Prophet.

0: Stay in tune all day with the Church of Jesus Christ of Latter-day Saints.
1: It's 1893 in southwest England. Disaffected church member William Jarman continues his lying ways, making a living giving sensational lectures and disrupting missionary work throughout the country. 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
2: 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I'm James Perry.
3: And I'm Shailen Back. And today we're going to be discussing Chapter 2 of Saints, Volume 3, as we prove ourselves ready.
2: Joining us today is Lisa Olson Tate, who is a general editor on the Saints Project. Welcome to the podcast, Lisa.
4: Hi, James. Glad to be here.
2: Well, Lisa, thank you for coming back to join us for this third season. Perhaps we could begin with you telling our listeners, new and old, a little bit more about what you do here in the Church History Department.
4: Okay. I am a historian and writer, and my background is in women's history and in late 19th, early 20th century history. So Volume 3 of Saints is right within my wheelhouse, and I've really, really enjoyed working on it. I'm a volume editor for this one, which means that I'm one of the historians who helps to plan and outline and review all the chapters in the book and to make sure that we're telling the right stories and telling them the right way. I also work on the women's history team in the department, and we are just completing a book manuscript on the history of the Young Women Organization. It still has to go through editing and reviews and a production process, so it won't be out for a while longer yet, but we've kind of completed the bulk of our work on it, and it's going to be a really, really exciting and interesting book that I think people can look forward to.
2: Well, I know I'm eager to read the book when it comes out. Well, here in Chapter 2, there are several very interesting things going on. We find ourselves changing gears from Chapter 1, and we find ourselves in Europe. And for some of the church leaders and members, things aren't going perhaps as well as they might like. Could you begin by telling us a little bit about who William Jarman is and why he's causing so much trouble?
4: Yeah, William Jarman is an Englishman who joined the church, I think, back in the 1860s and came to Utah for a period of time, but seems like he was kind of ethically challenged all along and had some colorful episodes with like his business dealings and so forth. But he comes disaffected from the church and moves back to England. And by this time in the 1890s, he's actually making a living giving lectures against the Mormons, as he calls them, as the Latter-day Saints. He's publishing pamphlets and things and is really stirring up a lot of opposition to the Latter-day Saints, and that's making things difficult for the missionaries and the members in England at the time.
2: So now let's just listen to an extract from this chapter, which tells us a little bit more about William and his ways.
5: Life in Zion did not change William's ways. He proved to be an abusive husband, and both Maria and Emily divorced him. He was also charged with grand larceny, which landed him in prison until the courts dismissed the case. He became disillusioned with the church, began earning a living lecturing against it, and returned to England. Often he moved audiences to tears with a heart-wrenching story that accused the saints of murdering his oldest son, Albert.
3: I was so fascinated by William Jarman and that he was making money turning people against the church. And it's just fascinating because he wasn't truthful. I mean, we read that he was abusive. He wasn't honest. And as we read the chapter, we find out that his son Albert isn't even dead. So Lisa, how does Albert deal with his father? How does he handle knowing that his dad's kind of using him to spread these vicious rumors about the church?
4: Albert Jarman, the son, he ends up back in England as a missionary. So he's not really sure. He wants to make contact with his father, and he's not really sure what to do. So he consults with President Anthon Lund, who's the president of the mission at the time. And President Lund advises him to write a nice letter to his father. So Albert does that. And in the chapter, it quotes from that letter and shows that he's very conciliatory towards his dad. The response that he gets from his dad is, well, you better come down and I'll be pleased to see you. And his, you know, Albert's mom is a little bit worried about that, but he decides to go ahead and go down and meet with his father and maybe meet some of his other relatives. And that's where we leave it in this chapter. So you'll have to read the other chapters to find out the rest of the story.
2: So we're certainly going to come back to William Jarman in later chapters and find out more about his impact on the church. But we know that this was not an easy time for the church in Europe as a whole. We've read here just a small taste of what's going on. Perhaps we could talk about Anthon Lund and some of the challenges he was experiencing as a church leader over Europe in the 1890s.
4: President Lund, and I guess I could say we're not entirely sure if it's pronounced Anton or Anthon, but we'll go with Anthon as probably the Americanized version of his name. President Lund was a member of the Quorum of the Twelve at this point, and he's one of the really great leaders of the church at this time that people don't know very much about anymore. But he was a brilliant young man. He joined the church at the age of 12. He was a top student in his school. He learned several languages. He was very well educated and brought a lot of gifts and abilities to the church. And when he emigrated to Utah in the 1860s, then he lived for a while down in the San Pete area of Utah, which is where a lot of Scandinavian saints had settled, but eventually comes to the attention of the church leadership and distinguishes himself and is called as a member of the Quorum of the Twelve in 1889, and then goes to Europe as the European Mission President, I think in 1893. And the headquarters for the European Mission were in Liverpool, England. So even though he's overseeing all of Europe, and as it says here in the chapter, the European Mission even takes in parts of Turkey at the time, he is headquartered in England, in Liverpool. And this situation that's going on with William Jarman is definitely not a one-off. It's not unique. There's a lot of opposition to the church at this time. A lot of it is based on anti-polygamy fears and rumors and sentiments, where there are accusations against the missionaries for just trying to recruit young women to take them back to Utah to become plural wives. And that plays into actually some immigration restrictions that are put in place by governments to restrict Mormon immigration, Latter-day Saint immigration into the United States at the time. So that's one of the things. I mean, within the branches at the time, throughout the 19th century, there was this spirit of the gathering that Latter-day Saints felt and were encouraged to follow as they joined the church. And so what that meant is that there may be a large number of people who join the church in England, in Denmark, in these various countries. But the goal from the time they're baptized very often is to get to Zion, to move to Utah. And so it makes the local branches, the local congregations quite transient. It causes the numbers to dwindle. So there's always this challenge of needing leadership in the local areas and of the numbers of saints there being in flux. But as I said, with the opposition to the church, that's one of the factors, but it's a difficult time for emigration in general. Again, because of the opposition, but also there's a worldwide economic depression going on in the mid-1890s. In fact, it's the worst depression until the Great Depression of the 1930s. It lasts for much of the 1890s, and it's just a devastating economic situation in the United States and beyond. And so that affects the living conditions and the ability of people to emigrate and so forth. And then also in the course of the United States government campaign against the Latter-day Saints and against polygamy, the PEF, or Perpetual Emigrating Fund, as it was known, that had helped many saints finance their emigration to Zion. That was disbanded, that was discontinued. And so those funds were not available to people at the time to help them with their immigration. And the leaders of the church at the time, there's kind of this transitional period setting in where immigration is going to be less encouraged, less automatically assumed that that's what the saints are going to do, but they haven't yet developed the full church program, if you will, the full church structure in the missions in places other than Zion. And so there's kind of a transitional period that makes for some real challenges for the church and the leaders and the members on the ground in these countries.
2: So Europe, it's interesting to see that it goes through these waves, these periods of growth, periods of retraction, and periods where the growth goes negative and members of the church continue to leave and not enough converts. How much of a threat was this to the church? How significant had the European mission been for the church?
4: Well, it had been the source of the vast majority of converts that had come to Zion and joined the church clear back since the 1830s and 40s with the first international missions of the church were in Europe. So it was really a significant stronghold, if you will, or at least a center of missionary work for the church. And I'd be interested to hear some of your perspective on that as well, James, because I know this is an area that you have done a lot of study and research in.
2: Yes. The period that we're talking about here in Europe is such an unusual one in the sense that there are areas where they're breaking into new territory. And just a couple of years after this point, we see new congregations being formed in more rural locations. Dublin, a branch has formed. But these are real issues that the missionaries are grappling with. If I was a missionary, this would have been a difficult time. Few members. There's the responsibility of the local congregations on your shoulder. You have all of these preachers trying to tear you down. This is a challenging time, not just for the church, but to be a missionary. This is a real moment of refinement, I'm sure, for many of these young men who are going out on missions.
3: I just think it's fascinating, too, now to contrast this to where we are today. And I just look at the church around the world, and it's amazing that now the encouragement isn't to gather in one place, but it's to strengthen the congregations where you are right now, where you live. So I think that that's been neat to see that growth throughout the world.
4: And we're going to see that throughout the course of volume 3. This is going to be one of the major stories that we're going to trace, is that shift in understanding of what gathering means and where the locus for gathering is to be.
3: Great. I really like that.
2: I'm sure our European readers are going to be interested to get this insight into what the church used to be like in Europe. Many of the stories that we talk about in church history here in Europe concern those very, very early days, the arrival of the missionaries, the rich harvests. But I think this period, you know, we're talking the 1890s onwards, this is a period of time that much less is known about by members of the church. So I'm sure all of our readers will be fascinated, but for those in Europe, for example, these are challenges that many of them have not necessarily experienced. And so this is a real glimpse into the past to look at some of the challenges that were overcome. So I think while the church is dealing with these issues in Europe, we've got missionaries and mission presidents grappling with how do we keep the church going? If we pivot slightly and we come on over back to the United States, we have senior church leaders, some of whom are Europeans, who are grappling with some pretty significant doctrinal and long-term practices. And I'm thinking here about the practice of adoption sealings, which is something that we are talking about here in this chapter. For our listeners who may be unfamiliar with adoption sealings, could you give a little bit of context as to what they are and why they're an issue?
4: It's something that's not very well known anymore. That frankly, even at the time, from the idea kind of is introduced in Nauvoo and then persists through almost the rest of the century. And church leaders, even at the time, always kind of grappled with trying to understand this idea. It's part of the developing understanding of sealing and the developing understanding, as Joseph Smith taught, that there has to be a welding link between the human family. And the fundamental concern is, what are the relationships in the next life going to look like? And at this point, they don't really have a very developed understanding of the idea of the gospel being preached in the spirit world and people having the opportunity to accept or reject or receive ordinance and so forth. And so they're more concerned about, well, what was the status of the person in this life? And there's a feeling that I need to be sealed to a parent who was faithful, a parent who had the priesthood, a parent who I can rely upon to link me in this chain of people who will be saved in the celestial kingdom, who will live there together. So for the first generation of Latter-day Saints, many of whom have left their families behind, their family relationships have been ruptured by their joining the church, they're looking to the leaders of the church as their safe, reliable connection to the priesthood and to the blessings of eternity. And so this seems to be the understanding by which they begin performing these adoption sealings, where a man and his wife would be sealed to or adopted to another man, usually a church leader who was a faithful priesthood holder that they felt would be a reliable link for them.
3: Well, Lisa, thank you. That helps it to make more sense in my mind, because I've heard of this before, but it was more of, you know, kind of like a one-off thing. I didn't realize that it was a much larger practice at the time. And it makes sense that they would want to attach themselves to somebody to ensure their exaltation. But I think now I'm grateful for our understanding of sealings, and that ultimately Heavenly Father just wants us to be sealed ultimately to everybody. And in the book, we have this excerpt from George Q. Cannon, who at the time was a member of the First Presidency, and he shares his thoughts about it.
5: George had been uncomfortable with adoption sealings for many years. As a young man in Nauvoo, he had been sealed by adoption to his uncle John Taylor's family, even though his parents had been faithful church members. Other church members had also chosen to be sealed to apostles rather than their own faithful Latter-day Saint parents. George now believed this practice had created some clannishness among the saints, and in 1890, he and his siblings canceled their sealing to the Taylor family and were sealed instead to their own deceased parents in the St. George Temple, affirming the bonds of natural affection within their family.
2: So something that interests me, if we take a step back for just one moment, is that George Cannon here is thinking not just about all of the duties that he has in the First Presidency. I mean, they're dealing with these financial crises. He's got all of these burdensome administrative responsibilities. But he and other church leaders are thinking about the practical spiritual aspects of their faith, you know, such as, should he be sealed to his parents, who are these faithful Latter-day Saints, or should he remain sealed to his uncle, prominent church leader? And I think this just goes to show that as church leaders themselves, they had questions, they had desires to receive further understanding. And as the restoration of the gospel continues to unfold, answers to these questions come about and changes to practices are adjusted accordingly. I appreciate here the weight of responsibility on George's shoulders, but yet he's still thinking about his own family connections and thinking about the salvation and exaltation of his loved ones.
4: And I think he recognizes and realizes that that applies beyond his own family, that these are questions that apply to the whole church, and that the implications of the answers to these questions are things that the church leaders need to better understand so that they can teach the saints and order the practices accordingly. And I think we should probably talk a little bit about Wilford Woodruff now and his role in all of this. Again, I think as members of the church, we're somewhat familiar with Wilford Woodruff, and we've been reading about him in Saints all along. And I hope readers will remember from Volume 2 how deeply involved President Woodruff was in the St. George Temple and in the establishment of the full slate of temple ordinances that took place after the dedication of the St. George Temple, with all of the proxy word for the dead that had never been fully implemented before. I think church members generally are familiar with his vision of spirits of important people who came to him and asked for their work to be done. And he spent so much time. I really believe that President Woodruff had a special stewardship and a special calling as a prophet in establishing and working out and having stewardship over the temple and the temple ordinances. You'll recall that when it came down to the decision point about plural marriage, that he framed that in terms of the temple, an understanding that if they held on to plural marriage, they were going to lose the temples, and that his vision was that we had to have the temple. And so that helped in the revelation that needed to come in order to know how to move forward on plural marriage. So it makes a lot of sense, given his background and preparation, that President Woodruff would receive this revelation that came in 1894 that helped the saints to understand the importance of the genealogical line, the kinship line, the bloodline in doing genealogy and temple work. And that was, as this chapter shows, that was a major turning point and a really important development for the church and for the saints in furthering their understanding about temples, temple work, and the nature of sealing, the nature of salvation as families. Just so many things that we take for granted now can be traced back to this revelation.
3: Lisa, how did the saints react to these changes and these perspective shifts in understanding?
4: I think they had been prepared for this. I mean, there had been, over the recent years, you know, there had been a lot of emphasis on finding your kin and on doing work for the dead. And so I think on one level, it just made a lot of sense and kind of solidified maybe a forming understanding that hadn't been fully articulated. But I mean, one measure of how it was received is that within a few months of President Woodruff announcing this revelation and explaining it in General Conference, the church forms the Genealogical Society of Utah. And this is the forerunner of the Family History Department, Family Search, you know, the enormous family history operation that the church has now. So it very quickly they move to formalize this understanding and, if you will, operationalize it to get people involved and provide channels and a structure for pursuing the genealogy work that'll be necessary in order to put this understanding of temple ordinances into operation.
2: I also think this is a really important point. You know, Wilford Woodruff's announcement of these new insights, as it were, the way that things were going to be moving forward. This is really significant for a lot of saints, you know, who don't have family members who are Latter-day Saints, or perhaps have had these questions. They're getting answers. And I'm sure some of these people would have loved to have had the answers a few years earlier, but the fact remains is that through Wilford Woodruff as a prophet of the Lord, they were able to get further light, further knowledge, further insights into how things were going to be. And I think in this chapter, President Woodruff poses some really great questions. Why deprive a woman of being sealed to her husband because he never heard the gospel? What do any of us know with regard to him? And it just goes to highlight that there are so many things about the life to come, you know, the spirit world and so on, where we don't have that nitty gritty detail that we might love to have. But this is a hopeful, outward looking revelation, as it were, for the saints.
4: I think that's right. And I think it's important to recognize how expansive and hopeful President Woodruff's revelation is and the implications of it. He says, there will be very few, if any, who will not receive the gospel. And he's talking about what we now understand. And this comes in part in thanks to President Joseph F. Smith's vision that we'll see later in this volume about how the work of teaching the gospel and accepting the gospel goes on well beyond this life and in the spirit world. Up to this point, people had been afraid. They couldn't trust their ancestors. They weren't sure if they had accepted the gospel, or if they would accept the gospel, and would that put me in a position where I wouldn't receive the blessings because there are breaks in the chain that needs to be sealed. And President Woodruff here and leaders of the church from this point on begin to understand and to teach, no, we don't have to worry about that. The Lord will take care of all of that. We will not be deprived of blessings that we have qualified for and that we have done the work for because of someone else's agency. And it's just a very beautiful, hopeful vision of the Lord's plan. And I think it's in harmony with the revelations such as Section 76, Section 88 that show, as the Revelation says, the Lord saves the works of his hands, and salvation, exaltation, the blessings of the gospel, those will be available to everyone. So it helped the saints to understand that their job was not to micromanage salvation in this world, but to make the blessings, to make the ordinances available, and trust in the Lord to work out the details.
2: So we see this beautiful revelation coming out, but there are still going to be issues in the lives of the saints. This is just one of the many things that the church and its leaderships are working out. And now we should turn to Leah Dunford, who is really a favorite of mine, if I must confess, in the book. She's very unlike me, but she provides, I think, throughout the chapters it's featured, just this battle between who is she, what does she want to accomplish, what is she going to do in life? And we'll find out more about her. But here she is, a second generation Utah native, and she hasn't had some of the experiences that some of our earlier characters in Volume 2 and Volume 1 had. You know, she hasn't gone through the trek west. She wasn't in that first pioneering generation in Utah. She's, in many ways, an almost unique generation in Utah's history.
4: Yeah, there's actually a really interesting generational configuration among the Latter-day Saints in the 1890s. I describe it as a three-generation constellation. So you have Leah, who represents the younger generation. I call them the railroad generation because they're born after the railroad has come to Utah. And so they never know the isolation that their parents and grandparents had known. There's always two-way communication and commerce going back and forth. And they're growing up in the midst of these really difficult conditions among the Latter-day Saints, with all the opposition and a lot more influences coming in. And then you have what I call the frontier generation, which is the generation of Leah's mother, which is Susie Young Gates, who we've met before, and she's going to be one of our favorite characters in the book moving forward as well. She was born in Utah. Her generation was born here. They're the children of the pioneers, which is third generation. And they didn't cross the plains, and they didn't break with the world to join the church, but they've always been raised within these communities of Latter-day Saints, and they've been raised on the stories of their parents and their parents' faithfulness and the prophet Joseph Smith and people who knew him and so forth. And then, as I said, their generation, so Leah's grandmother, Lucy B. Young, is what I call the pioneer generation. And they're the ones that had all of those formative experiences of crossing the plains and joining the church and so forth. And so what's happening in the 1890s is that this middle generation, this frontier generation, Susie Young Gates, who at this point, she's not in this chapter, but at this point, she is editing the Young Women's Journal. She's a leader in the Young Women's Organization. She's engaged in all kinds of organizations and activities within the community directed towards the youth. And they're kind of mediating between these generations. The pioneers are dying off and they're fading from the scene. And this frontier generation feels like we have to preserve their memory. We have to preserve their stories. And we have to use those stories to inspire faith in this younger railroad generation. And so that's where Leah finds herself, as one of the young people of the community at this pivotal time when so much is changing, the contexts are changing, the conditions are changing materially, economically, politically, religiously, like everything's in flux. The 1890s are a real transitional period for the church. And so Leah is looking around and finding her place among her peers and in the church, and comparing herself to those, maybe some who aren't as committed and some who are, and deciding what her relationship with the church is going to be and with the gospel.
3: I just found this so relatable too, as I was reading about her, and she was saying how, you know, other people her age are pursuing making money more than they're pursuing the church. And I can just feel that. I can see it in my peers that it's like, there's a lot that we're trying to figure out in our lives, and along with balancing being faithful members of the church. And so it's not necessarily just about pursuing money, but it's pursuing education, pursuing our families, pursuing just so many other things. Anyway, I could just feel her wrestle and her struggle is so similar to what I feel and what I see today.
4: Yeah, generational issues are self-renewing because we have a new generation coming along all the time. One of the really important contexts for Leah and her life is the rise of what was called the New Woman, which starts to come to the fore in the 1890s. And then it's a transition that takes place into about the 1920s or 30s, but it's a real shift in the opportunities and the conditions of women's lives. Just the fact that she's 22, I think, in this chapter, and she's gone to school, and she's going to have an opportunity to go back east and go to school. And there are all these opportunities, relatively speaking, right, relative to what has been the norm before. There are all these opportunities opening up for women, especially young women, that give them a different sense of themselves, a different sense of their relationship to the world, a different sense of what their possibilities and their potential might be. And so Leah is wrestling with that alongside her figuring out where she fits in with the gospel and what it means to be a faithful Latter-day Saint at this time. And we see that as she goes off to school, where she's engaged in this really exciting educational opportunity, but at the same time, she's sharing the gospel and she's distinguishing herself as a Latter-day Saint and holding on to that identity and to the boundaries that that represents in her life.
2: Now, in the book, there's the point that young men can look forward to missionary service, but that the young women at this point don't have that opportunity. But this second generation, you know, this new generation of Latter-day Saint women are kind of struggling a little bit with Relief Society. So what was it about Relief Society that Leah and other young Latter-day Saints her age found so off-putting at this time?
4: Well, in a word, I think we use the term in the chapter, it seemed kind of old-fashioned. And we have to understand that at this time, Relief Society is not a class you go to on Sunday. It's not something you're automatically enrolled in just because you're a member of the church. Relief Society was a voluntary organization you joined, you paid dues to belong to. And so there was a certain amount of self-selection among women of who would belong to the Relief Society. And there weren't hard and fast age groupings. So this chapter talks about the YLMIA, the Young Ladies Mutual Improvement Association that Leah was involved in. And that's what eventually becomes the Young Women's Organization as we know it today. But at this time, there's no hard and fast upper age limit for that. You could be in the YLMIA until you were in your 20s or 30s. And so there's some overlap in what we would think of as the age group for Relief Society and young women at the time. And I think this is also the beginning of what's called the progressive era, where there's a lot of interest in new things and new ideas and bringing scientific and social science insights to bear on the world and on society's problems. Leah's going to be right in the thick of that with her education. And so I think she's just feeling a lot more identification with the younger groups, the younger cohort, the younger energy. Whereas the Relief Society at this time is, frankly, it's mostly women getting together to bear their testimonies. And so there's charitable activities, of course, they're trying to take care of the poor and the needy, but there's not really a structured program for Relief Society at this time. And in the course of Volume 3, we'll see how that changes. But this kind of gives us a glimpse of a transitional moment when the changes haven't quite happened yet, but they're starting to realize the need for them.
3: It'll be so neat to continue to follow Leah and her progression throughout the book. I'm excited for that.
4: Yeah, she's a great character. Of course, in this chapter, it talks about her going to meet John Widsoe's mother, and you know, we're seeing their relationship develop. And actually, in her relationship with John, we see this progressive new woman kind of thinking, because they very much see themselves as partners, and there's not so much of the traditional male dominance that has structured marriages and families up to this point. They really consciously try to have a new kind of family relationship.
3: I think that's good to give the listener something to look forward to.
4: Yeah.
2: Well, Lisa, thank you so much. It's a pleasure to have you on the show today. And thank you for working on the project and for telling us a little bit more about some of these fascinating stories.
4: Thank you.
3: And we'd love to remind our listeners about the church history topics, where they can learn about additional things that were covered in this chapter, such as sealing, church finances, different people like George Q. Cannon, immigration, church academics, and many more. Until next week, I'm Shailen Back.
2: And I'm James Perry.
3: Thanks for listening.

0: bringing inspiration and uplifting messages. This is the Latter-day Saints Talk Channel, brought to you by The Church of Jesus Christ of Latter-day Saints. This is Conversations, featuring discussions with members of The Church of Jesus Christ of Latter-day Saints, with a unique perspective or an interesting story. Today's conversation is with David R. Morris. David was born in California and now lives in the Salt Lake City area. The host for this conversation is Ruth Todd. Ruth Todd is a former television news anchor and is currently a radio and television personality.
1: Hello, I'm Ruth Todd. Welcome to Conversations, a program where we meet members of The Church of Jesus Christ of Latter-day Saints and hear their diverse and compelling stories. Today, we are so pleased to have David Morris as our guest. And Dave's story is not unlike other stories of sacrifice for religion's sake. And yet, Dave, you have some very unique elements to your story. So let's go back to the very beginning. I think you share your birthday with someone we all know.
2: Yes, I was born on the same day as, as John F. Kennedy. And so as a little boy, becoming aware of my surroundings and my parents were very into politics, and so JFK was my president. I was quite upset when he died. And my mother had an interesting side note on that. She had just bought a brand new dress. It was a gingham farmer's daughter style dress, and she was very proud. She wore it that very first day to work, and took it off and put it in the closet, didn't wear it for a few years because she was quite superstitious. It was just one of those things with her. Mm-hmm. And so that dress went away.
1: Okay, well then, if he was your president and you were born on his birthday, people that know this,

0: tending started screaming, and I ran into the living room and saw on the television. And when my mom picked me up, I was just in tears and said, "Mommy, why didn't you tell me they killed my president?"
1: And you were a little guy, just a few years old, what, four?
0: Mm-hmm.
1: That,
0: yeah,
1: you remember.
0: 4 years old, yeah.
1: One of your earliest memories, probably.
0: One of them, mm-hmm. Yeah.
1: So you were born into a Christian family.
0: Correct.
1: How religious was that?
0: They weren't extremely religious. I was christened in the Presbyterian Church. My biological father was a Baptist, and he and my mom divorced when I was about 2 and a half. But I was christened Presbyterian because that's the church that my mom had attended. And we went every now and again, but not very often. The closer we got to moving to the Salt Lake Valley, we became more active in Protestant churches, sort of as a defense mechanism, I think.
1: As a young boy, do you remember discussions in your home about Bible stories or gospel principles or things like that? So those things always happen,
0: Bible
1: no matter
0: stories,
1: what church.
0: Yes, and I had a Bible from as early as I can remember reading. Went to Bible school in the summer. It was sort of a day school, mm-hmm, at one of the various Christian churches. I wouldn't say we were regular attenders, you know, maybe once or twice a month.
1: All right, so you were born in California, but when you were Christian, you were already living in Kansas.
0: Correct.
1: Your parents divorced, mm-hmm, and then they moved to Albuquerque, New Mexico.
0: Yes, my mom and I moved to Albuquerque.
1: Just the two of you?
0: Uh-huh.
1: And then you started going to Catholic Church. Tell us about that. With your neighbors, right?
0: Yes. Again, because she was a single mother, she had to work. And so my uncle and I, he was about 3 and a half years older than I, we were attended by the same lady who was a very close family friend of my grandmother's. We considered her Aunt Hazel. And her neighbor across the street was Hispanic and very faithful Catholic and often just dragged us along to church. So I went to Mass frequently, probably as frequently as I did to a Protestant congregation.
1: And did they feel similar to you, the Catholic Church and the other Protestant religions? Obviously similar stories, same Bible.
0: Sure, true. Their ceremonies were certainly completely different, mm-hmm, and that was something that I picked up on even as a youngster. I did not attend until high school any of their outside of Mass kind of instruction, and so what you get in Catholic Mass versus what you get in a Presbyterian or a Methodist,
1: I see,
0: worship service is quite different. Mm-hmm. And then, you know, your Sunday school classes in the Protestant churches there'll be a lot of similar stories as what you get in catechism.
1: How old were you, or where were you in your life when you first heard about the Mormon Church?
0: I was in Scottsdale, Arizona, in second grade, and one of my really good friends in my school class was a Mormon, and I didn't really realize what that meant. I just knew one day I went to his house and knocked on the door on Sunday to see if he could play, and his dad says, he doesn't play on Sunday. And I thought, oh.
1: So he's a neighbor, right?
0: Strange.
1: Right in your area.
0: He was, mm-hmm. So that was really my first introduction. They had, you know, I was an only child. I think he had 6 or 7 siblings.
1: Uh-huh.
0: And so I noticed the difference there, clearly.
1: Sure. And at this point, you're in Arizona because your mom has remarried?
0: She's remarried. My dad was transferred to Arizona. And we stayed there for a couple of years, and then we're transferred to Wyoming.
1: You called him your dad. Is he your dad,
0: sure,
1: or your stepdad?
0: This is my stepdad.
1: Is
0: he did adopt me. But he's the man who raised me.
1: Mm-hmm.
0: My firstborn son is named after him.
1: Mm-hmm.
0: And it's a little weird now that he's deceased, and I do have a relationship with my biological father, who I also call dad now.
1: Mm-hmm.
0: But there was a 30-year gap where we didn't see one another, so.
1: And we'll get to that and the reasons why a little bit later in this interview. But you continued to move around from place to place. The longest you were someplace during your upbringing in school years was how long?
0: I switched about every year to year and a half up until we moved to Idaho, which was about halfway through fifth grade. And then I stayed there through the end of high school. But Dad was with Amoco, American Oil at the time, and was just transferred quite frequently. Sometimes we'd stay 6 or 7 months someplace, and then we were almost 3 years in Salt Lake through third, fourth, and fifth grade.

0: So you actually joined the Methodist Church. How old were you, and what were the circumstances under which you joined that church?
1: It was the summer between second and third grade, so I was turning eight.
0: Okay.
1: I was turning 8 years old, living in Torrington, Wyoming, a little town near Scotts Bluff, Nebraska.
0: So this is right between Arizona and Idaho.
1: There was Utah in between that,
0: okay.
1: too. Yeah,
0: okay,
1: sorry.
0: All right.
1: So we moved from Arizona to Wyoming, and when we got there, this little town had three restaurants. They were cafes, really, but mm-hmm. one little movie theater, and there just wasn't a lot there. And so the Miss Goshen County pageant was the big rave, and so Mom and Dad said, let's go to the pageant. So we went, and the MC was a hoot. He was so funny and so energetic and dynamic, and we found out afterward he was the Methodist minister in town. And so they said, wow, let's go check out his church. And so we went, and we actually became regular attenders there. We were transferred to Salt Lake shortly after Christmas, and a few months later, he and his family came to Salt Lake. He was the minister at the First United Methodist Church on the corner of 2nd East and 2nd South in Salt Lake City. And we faithfully attended that church every Sunday for the duration of our almost 3 years here in Salt Lake. Again, it was kind of a refuge. It was the way that Mom and Dad could protect themselves from those evil Mormons
0: around. So before you came to Salt Lake, you already knew a little bit about Mormons because you had the friend in Arizona that mm-hmm. knocked on the door mm-hmm. and learned you couldn't play, you learned he couldn't play on Sundays, correct? And then you're coming to live among those Mormons.
1: Yes. My mom pulled me aside about a week before we moved from Wyoming, and she said, I need to tell you about the people who live in Salt Lake City.
0: And you're how old at this time?
1: 8.
0: Okay.
1: And she said, they're really different. They're called Mormons, and they don't believe like we do, and we have to protect ourselves from them.
0: And although that was the refuge spot there at the Methodist Church, you did have some interaction with some of those Mormons.
1: That's correct.
0: By way of boyhood activities. Tell me
1: sure.
0: about those.
1: I joined the Cub Scout Pack. Just the LDS chapel was half a block down the street from where we lived in Sugar House. And as it came time for Pinewood Derby, my dad followed the rules and said, you will do most of the building. So I built it, and it looked really ugly. And yet it was pretty fast. And we got all the way to the championship race. And as we were going down, I was a good car length ahead, and my front axle fell off.
0: Uh-oh.
1: And so I came in second. And my dad and I joked for years about the Great Mormon Pinewood Derby conspiracy because I was the only non-member in the pack, and I, through some divine intervention, was not able to win the race.
0: Did not cross the line first. All right. Well, your parents obviously wanted to make sure you were insulated from Mormons and that you had another experience living in Salt Lake City. Do you remember any of your own feelings? Were you completely influenced by what they said, or did you find friends who were Mormon, not Mormon? Tell me about your experience, what you felt in your heart when you were in those early years here.
1: Most of my friends were Mormons, and some of the kids, my uncle lived with us occasionally. And for about half the time we lived in Salt Lake, he was with us. And again, he was 3 years older than I was. He got picked on a lot for not being mm-hmm. a member.
0: Mm-hmm.
1: And I can remember being chased home from school and name-calling and even some fights that broke out and some bullying. But for the most part, the friends that I had were just normal kids as far as I could tell. And I honestly couldn't see a whole lot of difference. And I would get invited to primary. My parents would always decline.
0: Mm-hmm.
1: But
0: it was important then to your parents to keep you out of that life. And so you knew that, obviously.
1: Mm-hmm. Mm-hmm.
0: All right, well, you moved again. You didn't stick around too long.
1: Moved right around Valentine's Day of fifth grade. And
0: Was this a transfer again
1: to Southern Idaho, to Twin Falls, Idaho. And my mom cried for joy that she was leaving Zion. She was just thrilled. And the moment we arrived in Twin Falls, we stopped going to church. We didn't have any more beauty pageant MCs that we could, that could entertain us on Sunday. And so Mom and Dad stopped going to church, and they kind of let their guard down because, quite frankly, the LDS church wasn't there wasn't quite the stronghold in Twin Falls, say, if we'd moved to Idaho Falls or or Rexburg.
0: Did your parents in their years in Salt Lake ever integrate with neighbors who were members of the Mormon Church, or did they completely stay apart?
1: They integrated a little bit. They tended to gravitate toward inactive members and who had interesting stories about why they wouldn't go to church, and so they would grasp at any stone being cast.
0: What do you think is the root of their negative feelings toward members of the Mormon Church? Where did that come from?
1: I didn't learn till later in life, but it turns out that when we first moved to Albuquerque, my mom had a roommate, and the two of them were they were models, and they taught modeling, and they also sang professionally together with a little group, and her friend was engaged to be married, and during that engagement period, she and her fiance were taking missionary lessons, and they joined the Mormon Church. And she stopped going to the bars where my mom would sing.
0: Her whole behavior.
1: She completely changed her behavior. And I don't think my mom ever got over that. I don't think she ever forgave her. It just totally, it took away sort of a crutch for her. And she blamed the Mormon Church for it. My dad, on the other hand, just wasn't a real big fan of organized religion. He did belong to Masonic Lodge and but where that is a non-denominational kind of an organization, he enjoyed that, but really just didn't have much to do with organized religion.
0: Mm-hmm. All right, so you're in Idaho, you're going through your high school years. What was your religious experience then?
1: Religious experience then was quite interesting. I found as I became near the age of dating that the girls I was attracted to were LDS. In fact, I can remember shortly after I got baptized, I went back through my yearbooks, and I was saying, I went out with her, and I went out with her, and two out of three of every date I went on that I could remember was a member of the church. And I found that peculiar.
0: Sure.
1: Because I argued a lot with my Mormon friends. There was a lot of debating. I would tell them things like, you don't need a church to tell you that smoking and drinking is bad for you. Anybody knows that. And I was quite vocal and quite obnoxious and usually won most of those arguments. But yet, somehow I was drawn to members of the LDS Church.
0: And drawn to the church itself in that you told me that you went to activities and you went to hear speakers. So
1: yes,
0: there was some kind of a pull even
1: sure.
0: then.
1: Sure. Even though my parents stopped going to church, I still attended church. I would myself walk to the Methodist church, to their services, to the Presbyterian church. My best friend was Catholic, and I went all 3 years of CCD, their equivalent of Mutual, for us. All through high school, and I honestly felt drawn to spiritual things.
0: Do you think that's something that came innate in you?
1: I do. It's just something that that I always yearned for. I yearned to connect with something bigger than the here and now, and I always felt comfort when in religious environments. But I attended firesides, and I went to church dances, and I had some friends that would drag me to sacrament meeting or state conference, and usually I was a little skeptical and guarded a lot because of the training that I had. But I enjoyed religious banter and enjoyed being in religious settings.
0: Our guest today is David Morris. And David, when you were a junior in high school, even though you had kind of had your differences, we can say, with the Mormon Church or members of the Mormon Church, something changed because you decided to do something rather interesting.
1: I did. I, first of all, was invited to a fireside along with another non-member friend.
0: All right, a fireside being?
1: Being a gathering of young people where someone will come and give an uplifting experience, tell a story, relate some message Often missionaries are there. Sometimes they'll show films. I was very interested in seeing a Brigham Young University film entitled John Baker's Last Run because of the connection that I had with Albuquerque and the University of New Mexico, and was told that that film would be shown at this particular fireside. So two buddies who were dating sisters who were members show up, and we get there and we find we're the only ones not dressed in church clothes. And there were missionaries, and I don't think he ever consented, but I consented to take missionary lessons.
0: What do you think at that point compelled you to say, yeah, I'll listen to all your lessons? I mean, here you were debating against it.
1: Part of me wanted an organized opportunity to kind of be in their face. I have to admit that. Mm-hmm. The other part of it was I was really interested in this young lady, and it's pretty obvious to me that we weren't going to continue dating unless I showed more interest in her religion.
0: All right. So you said, yes, I'll take the missionary lessons.
1: That's
0: How'd
1: correct.
0: That go?
1: My parents were furious. And I said, don't worry. It's not a big deal. And so I showed up at their home, and they had one of these very long, curved sofas.
0: They, your parents, the family of the girl?
1: Yeah, the girl's family.
0: Okay, so the girlfriends.
1: There's the whole family, all seated with their legs crossed and hands folded and reverent smiles on their faces.
0: And was that pressure for you?
1: Oh, clearly, yes. And what really became pressure was that I noticed right away that these lessons that I was being taught were aimed at eliciting certain responses. In other words, the questions that I was asked after they would teach something or tell a principle or what have you, and then they would ask a question. And the answer they wanted was really, really easy to see. And I was 16 years old. I wasn't going to...
0: Kind of rebellious, huh?
1: Absolutely. There was no way I was going to give them the answers they would want. And so they would talk about how Joseph Smith received inspiration through prayer. And so how could I find out? And I looked at him and said, well, I don't know.
0: I
1: absolutely was not going to give them the answer that they wanted. So it didn't go over really well.
0: Did you go through all of the discussions?
1: I didn't. We did just a couple. Uh-huh. And I wound up tiring of the thing. I knew we weren't getting anywhere. They were, the two elders were not real pleased with the progress, but nevertheless, they gave me a copy of the Book of Mormon, and they gave me a copy of the Joseph Smith pamphlet, his story. That comes from his history. And so I took those two things home and told my parents that I was done. I wasn't going to go any further. They sighed, breathed a big sigh of relief. She broke up with me. Her parents sighed, very relieved.
0: So relationship over.
1: Relationship over.
0: Interest in the church
1: interest
0: over.
1: In the church
0: or
1: over.
0: Feigned interest
1: sure,
0: or whatever.
1: Sure, sure.
0: And what happens to the Book of Mormon that you had?
1: That book, I wind up sticking it in my sock drawer, which was the very top drawer in my dresser. And every morning for the next 3 years, I would open the drawer, grab a pair of socks, look kind of sideways at that book, and say to myself, what if they're right? Well, if they're right, then I'm wrong. I don't even want to know. And I'd shut the drawer.
0: But you didn't remove the book.
1: Nope,
0: you left it there.
1: I left it there, yes. I still have that copy. And so it was just there, just sort of nagging at me. And over time, there were several of my peers at school that were just terrific examples of Latter-day Saints. One of them, we played on the basketball team together, and he was, if there ever was a Jack Armstrong All-American kid, this was him. And we were playing... The junior college often would let the high school team play the preliminary game on the nice floor and big crowd. And so we're there and the whole community's out and he gets a foul called on him. And he slaps his hand together and yells, oh, buddy! And the referee blows the whistle and gives him a technical foul and says, what? And he just turned 8 shades of red. And he says, And I went over to the referee and said, he doesn't use that kind of language. And I defended him. And he said, I heard. I said, so I went to my friend Jay and said, don't worry, Jay. If anybody asks, I heard what you said. I will defend you. This is ridiculous. This is just some guy in a striped shirt with a power play. And and all, but he was mortified, absolutely mortified.
0: That someone would think someone would use that language.
1: That he would use that language. So there were times I found myself in circumstances like that, sticking up for my Mormon friends.
0: And then something happened when you came to the University of Utah for a little symposium, for a visit, correct?
1: Yes,
0: and how
1: correct.
0: Old were you?
1: Still later that same year,
0: okay.
1: Junior year.
0: Okay.
1: And I was selected to attend a symposium for science and humanities. And my roommate there at the Hotel Temple Square was from a small town in Idaho and happened to be a member of the church. He was not overbearing at all, very friendly, very gregarious, played on the football team. And we found we had a lot in common. And we had a choice to attend a real boring lecture by some general, because the U.S. Army was the sponsor of this symposium, or we could duck out and go across to Temple Square. So we did.
0: So you skip out on the lecture that you think is going to be dry. You may not have known exactly what it was then, but as you look back, tell me now, with fresh eyes, what happened to you that day at Temple Square?
1: With fresh eyes, clearly I was touched by the Spirit. The Spirit was whispering, communicating to my soul and my spirit of the simple truthfulness of the message of the restored gospel. And it was at that point that I started becoming more friendly toward my member friends. The arguments continued, but they were more good-natured. But something was starting to work on me and soften my heart.
0: So certainly seeds being planted. You weren't ready to go out and
1: no.
0: change your life or quit arguing.
1: No.
0: But definitely some seeds of testimony. Would you say
1: yes.
0: that day?
1: Clearly.
0: Mm-hmm.
1: Clearly.
0: You still wanted to rebel against the establishment a little, right?
1: A little bit. A little bit. It was interesting. Growing up in the 70s and being alive and aware of the 60s, there was, from my perspective, an embarrassment factor. I was embarrassed by the hippies and the anti-war movement and the race riots and I was really sort of embarrassed by the hairstyle and the drug culture of the 70s, and even though my parents and their aspect of the establishment was in no way connected to that, it was like there were two establishments that I wanted to rebel against. And some of it was, again, what I viewed as just moronic behavior by my peers and by those a little bit older, those in the, you know, in the music industry. It was mm-hmm. just, it was, I was uncomfortable by their behavior.
0: Well, you were obviously drawn to something that maybe had a different maturity level because mm-hmm. you were planning on serving in the military.
1: I was. In fact, I'm the first in three generations who didn't. And the reason I didn't was kind of interesting. It probably set the stage for my eventual conversion. But I was planning on either attending West Point or the Air Force Academy as my second choice. I do wear glasses, and so I would have been a second-class citizen in the Air Force. But I did all the bootlicking for the congressman to get the nomination, and when all my friends were taking basket weaving classes, I was in physics and calculus and trig and analyt and chemistry and doing all the things I could to prepare for a military academy experience. And I wound up blowing the ligaments in one of my ankles my junior year in high school, which is the year that you get the appointment mm-hmm. for a major military academy, and I couldn't pass the physical in the time frame that it was required. So then I set my sights on either one of the lesser academies, New Mexico Military Institute, or an ROTC program, which those nominations and appointments are made during your senior year. So I even went so far as to quit playing basketball my senior year. It was one of the hardest things I did, to sit in the stands trying to protect my health so that I could further my education, and I wound up in a pickup game, tearing the ligaments again. I couldn't pass the physical again, and I wound up never following that educational path at all, which left me in Idaho and left me, I think, susceptible to more whisperings and promptings from the Spirit.
0: And so tell us about that. What happened after your senior year? Tell me about the steps that led you then. I think there were some pretty cute girls that were in those steps.
1: There were. And the real irony to the thing is that it really started when I first moved in fifth grade to Twin Falls. There was a girl a year younger than I was who just lived, maybe two blocks away. And you know, at that age, some girls are boy crazy and some boys are girl crazy, but I wasn't. I was pretty shy. But I was just drawn to this little girl and never could figure out why. And it was one of those weird things because she was a prim and proper Mormon girl and I was nothing like that at all at that point in time. And yet there was this weird connection that I felt that she was totally oblivious to. Fortunately for me.
0: Well, that was fifth grade, but, you know, fast forward your senior year, you're still in that mode.
1: Yeah, I'm still in that mode. I'm scared to death, and I wouldn't at all have ever categorized myself as a ladies' man, but I had lots of dates, and I had lots of friends, and I got to, we were in a class together my senior year.
0: The same girl.
1: Same girl. Mm-hmm. This is all these years later. Mm-hmm. I've never asked her out. I've never even really talked to her.
0: Do you know she's Mormon?
1: Oh, yeah.
0: Okay, all the way through.
1: From day one, I knew she was
0: all right.
1: Mormon. And I decided I was going to ask her out. And it was right near the end of the first semester, so it was just before Christmas break, my senior year. And I sat in my living room with the phone on the table and cotton mouth and sweaty palms, and I thought, this is ridiculous. It was a half an hour, and I finally said, okay, I'm going to flip a coin. Heads I call her, tails I don't. Tails, I'm calling anyway. So I called, and her mom answered. She says, oh, she's at work. I thought, oh, no. And she says, I said, well, I'll call back. She said, no, give me your name and number, I'll recall you. So a little while later, she called me back, certain that it was about homework, that it was something because we shared a class together, and she was kind of shocked and surprised that I asked her out. We went out and went to the movies and had a good time. And it was right after Christmas break. And we had a day off on a Monday or on a Tuesday where everyone would come in and do their classes for the next semester. So I asked her out for Monday night, thinking it's not a school night because we, you know, all you have to do is show up for an hour, sign up for your classes, and then go home. And she says, oh, it's family home evening on Monday night. I'm sorry. I'd really love to, but... And so I thought, oh, that was dumb. You know that Mormons do family home evening on Monday night. What did you... I felt really stupid. And again, awkward through the whole thing. And the next day or whatever, she called me and she says, well, I talked to my parents and they said it's okay. And so we started dating steadily. Again, much to the chagrin of her parents, which, as the father of teenagers, I can understand completely today what I couldn't understand then. But I was referred to by her dad as our fine feathered friend.
0: And how are your parents? Because are they just wringing their hands, thinking, "Why does he keep going for these Mormon girls?"
1: You know, I'd get the lecture about, "Well, you know, so and so's parents don't run in the society circles," and it's like, "Well, you guys don't belong to the country club. I don't know what difference that makes to you." But again, a lot of lectures, a lot of arguments. But through it all, one of the things that my mom did insist on, and she put her foot down and she said, if you're going to continue to date all these Mormon girls who have higher standards than you have, their standards will rule your relationship. Is that clear? I said, yeah, okay.
0: That's, so she's telling you to respect their higher standards.
1: Exactly. And this was from... You know, from 16 on, as soon as I started dating, and she was a real stickler about that. That was, she at least respected their values, and expected me to respect their values, and I can honestly say that I had more priesthood interviews with nervous fathers who wondered who this fine feathered friend was, and. Always was asked career goals, educational goals, you know, every time that I took out a different girl who was a member of the church, I got an interview with her dad.
0: I'm sure.
1: And it was kind of an interesting, I grew to expect it and actually kind of enjoy it.
0: All right, so all this is going on. You've still got that Book of Mormon in your sock drawer. What's going
1: still,
0: on there?
1: The same thing. Okay. It was a ritual. I'd open it up, and mm-hmm. I'd see that book, and I'd say, oh, what if they're right? I don't want to know. And I'd shut the drawer again. And I don't know that I was fixated on it so much, but I could not make myself throw it away. I couldn't do it.
0: All right, you're graduating from high school. It's almost time to think about college and going off to college. What happened?
1: I applied for an opportunity to become a foreign exchange student, and I was trying to go for a full year. And the way that my school did it was, if you wanted to go for the summer, you could apply your junior year. If you wanted to go for the whole year, you had to apply in your senior year and go after graduation. And so I was accepted, but I didn't qualify for the full year. I just went for the summer. And so right before the school year was over, all my buddies, of course, were harassing me. Here I'd been going steady with Molly Mormon, mm-hmm. and I was getting harassed constantly. And finally, I started listening a little bit, but I started getting a little bit scared. You know, they would say things like, yeah, that's not the kind of girl you date your senior year. That's the kind of girl you marry. And I started thinking, well, I'm not ready to get married. I better not, you know. And so I broke up with her and broke her heart and was just a real jerk.
0: And as I say, where are you headed on your foreign exchange?
1: I was headed to Ecuador, okay. South America. Mm-hmm. And I'm in this little town called Ambato that mm-hmm. when I get there, they're infested with missionaries, Mormon missionaries.
0: Like I just barely left you guys.
1: Exactly. I left all that, and now everywhere I went, LDS missionaries. Everywhere. There wasn't a day that I went outside that I didn't see missionaries in their white shirts and ties, and I would go to the other side of the street. I would do everything I could to avoid them the mm-hmm. entire time.
0: So no interaction with the missionaries while you were there. And you had a great experience as a foreign exchange student.
1: I did.
0: Learned Spanish there.
1: Learned Spanish.
0: Mm-hmm. And then you came back and went to college. Tell us about your college.
1: I did. I went back to the College of Southern Idaho, which mm-hmm. is a junior college in Twin mm-hmm. Falls, and had full academic scholarship, which my parents were pleased because they had moved out of state and were no longer qualified as residents, and started dating the girl again that I had.
0: You're back with the
1: I'm
0: same
1: back
0: Mormon
1: with the same girl?
0: Girl.
1: I spent about 2 months of that winter semester where all my buddies said, you know, why the long face all the time? You better just. So I went to her with a clothing store where she worked. One evening and said, would you ever consider going out with me again?
0: And she didn't slug you right there on the spot?
1: You know, the look in her eye, I think it crossed her mind. But she gave me another chance.
0: I'm just kidding. Go ahead.
1: She gave me another chance. And very quickly, within a matter of a couple of weeks, came some religious conversations that she and I avoided before. And the bottom line was, so you would go to church with me if I asked you? And I said, yes. And she says, great, let's go tomorrow.
0: And how are you feeling? I mean, you want to get back with the girl, but honestly, did you in your heart of hearts at that point think, I'm going to go listen with different ears?
1: I actually did. I had stayed out late the night before a calculus midterm, and for the first time in my life, I actually flunked a test. And I can remember going home after school that afternoon, looking in the mirror and saying, there's got to be a better way. There has got to be a better way. I'm headed down the wrong path. And so the timing was very, very good. Mm-hmm. I had this uneasy feeling of where my life was headed.
0: All right, so you go to church the next day.
1: Go to church the next day, and I was absolutely floored in a positive way. The instructor was teaching a lesson about light, and he had all the members of the class look up scriptures from, you know, in fact, with me, he said, look up something in the Bible, find something about light. And as he began pulling in all the scriptures that everybody read and had, mm-hmm. had found, he started talking about light and truth and the connection and that light and truth is of God. And all of a sudden, it just clicked with me right there that what attracted me to all these Mormons was something in their countenance. It was a light. It was something that radiated from them that absolutely had to be a result of their beliefs.
0: So can you pinpoint a time or place or event where you can say, I was converted here because of this, or do you think it was all of these seeds and steps along the way?
1: It was the seeds and the steps. It was examples from some families that were very loving and unjudgmental toward me. Mm-hmm. I can pinpoint, while I was taking the missionary lessons, the exact moment when I gained a testimony.
0: And what happened?
1: I'd been taking the lessons for almost 2 weeks, and it was at this young lady's house in her living room with her mom in the kitchen, nervously listening and worried that they were going to offend me, and sister missionaries were teaching the lesson. It was kind of interesting when I first heard that there were sisters. I said, oh, how interesting that sisters could go on a mission together. And I was, no, that's what we call female missionaries.
0: Right.
1: Okay. So they brought a tape recorder, great big reel-to-reel, with a talk that was delivered by Hugh B. Brown. A few years before I was born at BYU, the title of the talk is Profile of a Prophet.
0: Mm-hmm.
1: And I thought it was really cool that Hugh B. Brown was a Mormon. I didn't realize that the basketball coach for the Knicks was a Mormon. they had to explain that to me as well. And as he was giving that talk, it was as though the entire room emptied. I was the only one there. Everyone was gone. The room was black except for the light that I could see coming from that tape recorder. And that's when I knew, without a doubt.
0: So you knew you were going to be baptized a member of a church that you had, in some ways, rebelled against, even persecuted a little through your life.
1: True.
0: How do you go break that to your parents, who certainly didn't want any part of that?
1: Well, I called my mother. They lived in Minnesota at the time. My dad worked for Green Giant Company, and they were right in the middle of corn pack, which meant that he was working 80 hours a week, mm-hmm. and we always had a deal in our house, never bothered Dad during pack, so whatever comes up can wait till after pack. So Mom tried that tack with me. She tried to say, well, let's just wait until after pack's over and blah, blah, blah. And I said, you can wait if you want. If you want me to talk to Dad now, I will. If you don't want me to, that's okay too, but I'm getting baptized this week. And I did.
0: And what was their response?
1: They were mad. They were they came to visit a couple months later, and my dad told me that, you know, he really, what disappointed him the most was that he didn't get the chance to tell me what an idiot I was beforehand. And the relationship was definitely strained.
0: So tell me about your baptism. There were a couple of near misses on your way.
1: I had to drive past one four-way stop, one stoplight, on the way to where the church was, and I got to the four-way stop, and it was my turn to go, and I started to turn, and a car just ran the stops, and it almost hit me. I got to the stoplight. It turned green. I looked both ways, started through the intersection, and a car driving 45 miles an hour almost broadsided me. Turned down this hill, another maybe three blocks away from the stake center, from the chapel where the baptism was going to take place, and a car parked facing the other way, did a U-turn right in front of me, and I drove clear up on somebody's lawn on the way there. And so I thought, boy, this is really bizarre. I actually almost walked the rest of the way, but I thought, no, that's silly. I'll drive them the last two
0: blocks. But
1: you
0: didn't take it as a sign that you shouldn't do it.
1: I took it as a sign that I should. I took it as a sign that there was opposition that was not to be trusted. And so I proceeded.
0: So you got baptized in September of 1978.
1: Yes.
0: And then, pretty soon, talk of a mission enters your head.
1: It was right around Thanksgiving time, and I went into the bishop one day and said, I think I'd like to go on a mission. I know I have to wait a year from my baptismal date, but I want you
0: and
1: to know
0: now.
1: And
0: tell me why that is.
1: In order to serve a mission, a member of the church goes to the temple first, and the rules are you need to be a member for 1 year before you're eligible to go inside of a temple.
0: So you increase in your knowledge, your understanding, and show your commitment for 12 months.
1: Correct.
0: And then you go, and then you can go on a mission.
1: Exactly.
0: Okay, go ahead. So?
1: So at that point, I was 19 years old. The bishop had a chat with the stake president, and the two of them decided, well, let's send his mission papers in. So at that point, I said, you know, I already annoyed my parents once by doing something without their foreknowledge. I'm going to go talk to them first. And so I, over the Christmas break, I met with them and told them and broke the news. And
0: was that worse than baptism alone?
1: Boy, I don't know. My girlfriend went with me, much to her credit, and she got a lot of scrutiny from my. We met at my grandparents' home in Colorado, and so the poor young lady was just absolutely, you know, given the 11th degree the whole time she was there, and I think it was quite uncomfortable for her. But we talked, and I just at this point, matter of factly, said, you know, this is what I'm going to do. Uh-huh. I have to give up my scholarships. And my dad looked at me and he said, well, I can't support you financially. I just don't believe in it. But I'll make this deal with you. I won't give any money to the Hare Krishnas while you're gone. And I'll pay for 1 year of college when you get back. That's it. And then you're on your own. And he said, and if you don't go foreign, I will personally feel there is no redeeming social value to the 2 years that you'll be taking out of your life. So
0: that was it,
1: that
0: in
1: was
0: a nutshell.
1: It, in a nutshell.
0: But there were other implications beyond just that generation. Your grandfather had a difficult time with it.
1: He did. They were fairly well-to-do, and when I joined the church, being an only child, my father was disinherited.
0: Because of your choice.
1: Because of my choice. Because when my grandfather and grandmother would pass away, my dad would get half of their net worth.
0: He
1: was one of two. And when he passed away, I'd get that, and they didn't want any of their wealth going to the LDS Church. And so he just took him right out of the will. I didn't care. I cared that it hurt my dad, and I cared that it impacted him. He wasn't real big on material things, and so he kind of took it with a grain of salt, but nevertheless, it was a situation that I was reminded often of someone else had to pay because of my choice.
0: Interesting. All right, so you turn in your papers, you get your mission call.
1: I get the mission call, and it's to Quito, Ecuador.
0: Wow, been there before.
1: Been there, done that, and was scared to death because the nickname that my host family had for me was El Borrachito, which in Spanish means the little drunk. I was really concerned of how was I going to go back and explain a different lifestyle? How was I going to have them understand that I couldn't go off to their family farm and have the same kind of relationship that we had before? So I was sweating bullets.
0: Well, you didn't end up in Quito, Ecuador. Tell me about that.
1: While in the MTC, the Missionary Training Center in Provo, 40 different missionaries were called into the mission president's office, his conference room, actually, and told that there had been some new visas given by Colombia, which had been very stingy with visas for missionaries in the past, and they'd opened up 40 of them, and they just changed our calls to a bunch of us who were almost all ready to go to the mission field, and so I was instead changed to go to Cali, Colombia. And the first thing I did was took my little black address book with all my friends and
0: contacts,
1: host family,
0: huh?
1: All my contacts, and I handed them to one of the elders that was still going to Ecuador, and learned from him after the mission. We had a class together at BYU that over half of the people in that book were baptized.
0: Isn't that interesting? All right, well, rewind with me just for a quick second. To go on a mission, you do have to have gone through the temple. You
1: yes.
0: weren't a member for 12 months.
1: Correct.
0: How did that all happen?
1: So a good friend of mine who was the principal of the Twin Falls High School Seminary, which is the religious education arm for high school that the church has, took me down to Ogden, Utah, to attend the temple there. And when I went through, there's a form that's called a recommend that has all your personal information.
0: And you have your mission call. You're already going.
1: I have my mission call, and the mission call says, if you live near a temple, go before you come to the Missionary Training Center. And so they looked at the information on the recommend and saw that my confirmation and baptismal date was some 6 months previous, and immediately there was a little bit of a problem. So it's 5 o'clock in the morning in the Ogden Temple, and I'm asked to wait out in the hall, and phone calls start ringing throughout the hierarchy of the church to the point that President Kimball was given a wake-up call right to the top. And after several hours, my stake president was on the phone wanting to talk to me, and he said, the first thing you need to understand is you're not in trouble, I am. He said, I made an administrative clerical mistake, and the way we're going to fix it is you're going to come home, and your bishop and I are going to send a letter to the first presidency of the church requesting special permission to allow you to attend the temple before your one-year anniversary of membership. And so I went home, and they sent the letter, and the letter came back denied. And they said, well, okay, an apostle's coming to your state conference the week after you're supposed to be in Provo. We'll let him interview you, and then he'll decide what to do with you. And I said, look, I've given up my scholarship. I sold my car. I own 2 suits and 12 white shirts and a dozen ties and wingtips.
0: And my parents aren't paying, and they're not happy with me.
1: They're not happy. If somebody wants to interview me, I'll go to Salt Lake and have that interview. So I interviewed with Elder Carlos Acey, who at the time was the executive director of the missionary department, mm-hmm. who also was awakened at 5 o'clock in the morning that fateful day. And we had about an hour and a half interview. And as we finished, he said, well, I was prepared to tell you to go home and wait. We'll hold your call. You come back in September. But I think you should go on your mission on time. So he says, so you show up in Provo when you're supposed to, and you let me worry about getting you to the temple.
0: This hadn't happened before, had it?
1: No. In fact, he said, I want you to know that this has never happened before, and it will never happen again. About a month after I was at the MTC, he spoke in a fireside, a big devotional at BYU in the Marriott Center. And my companion and I went down early on the floor to talk to him. And I walked up, and he kind of grinned, and I reached my hand out. I said, do you remember me? And he says, I'll never forget you.
0: And I'm sure he didn't forget you. You were headed south to Colombia for your mission. You were there for 2 years.
1: Yes, that's correct.
0: Tell us about that.
1: What a great opportunity for growth and sacrifice. Not sacrifice in the sense that that I was knowingly, willingly aware of giving up a lot, but simply by being with the people and serving their needs and teaching and that it was just an incredible experience.
0: Well, your growth had to be different from some missionaries' growth in the sense that you had been raised thinking that was not the path to go down. And here you are at age 19, teaching and trying to convert other people to
1: Correct.
0: This religion that you had kind of rebelled against your entire life until the last little while.
1: The thing that made it interesting is that my own experience with being, I won't say anti, but certainly opposed mm-hmm. to the teachings of the LDS Church was that I could relate completely to what everybody that I came in contact was feeling. I could understand when it was noticeable to me when that light would go off in their eyes, when they acknowledged and felt the influence of the Spirit softening their heart, when they had doubts and questions and concerns and worried about what are my parents going to think.
0: You really could speak
1: to
0: those.
1: I could relate mm-hmm. to them in ways that most of my companions could not, and so it seemed just natural for me, and I was blessed with the ability to speak the language pretty well. It made such a difference, and there had been such a dearth of North American missionaries previous to my arrival that very quickly I found myself. For no other reason than I spoke Spanish, and there were leadership voids. I found myself in leadership situations, and I would. It always seemed kind of strange to me, because, again, at least the North American missionaries that I served with had all been members their whole lives, and knew so much more than I did, but I simply accepted and did what I thought to be right and obeyed the rules and just took advantage of the fact that I could communicate with people from the start.
0: Did you have a highlight experience during your mission years that was defining as far as your commitment to the church goes?
1: Boy, I had several, and there was one in particular. There were a companion and I were protected in a taxi accident where we easily could have been killed. And both coincidentally had about silver dollar sized bruises on our right knees. Was the only visible sign of after that accident was over. You know, we're promised that angels will be round about us and hold us up and protect us. And I clearly had those experiences. But the one that stands out the most is one morning in Medellin, my companion and I walked out the front door, and we both felt strongly compelled to go to an area where we had never knocked on doors or visited with anyone. It was a sort of a rough area. It was right near the airport, and nevertheless, we both just felt we had different plans. We were going somewhere else. And after rummaging around and knocking on doors, not finding anybody, we came around a corner and heard the voice of a man home during the day, and we were clearly looking for fathers to teach full families. The church is not about splitting up families, as had happened to be my case. And we found this man home. We knocked on the door. We began to teach them. And he and his wife, and they had two little girls. They accepted the gospel. Many of their friends and relatives came to their baptism. We began to teach them. They joined the church. And after a few months, these two brothers, both grown with families of their own, decided we better call Mom and tell her what we've done. And they were just nervous. And the phones didn't work that great, landlines in those days, and so we had to gather at somebody's home who had a phone. And they placed the call. And they said, you heard her on the other end of the phone, and they said, Mom, we need to tell you something. We've joined the Mormon Church. And she said, I joined a year ago, and I've prayed every day that the missionaries would find you.
0: And there you were.
1: And there we were. And we were
0: You really feel like you were directed.
1: We were directed because of the prayers of a faithful little old lady.
0: While you were out there on your mission, having these experiences that for you were life-altering, what's going on with your parents? Are they communicating with you? Are their hearts softening? What's going on?
1: Well, I really didn't know what was going on because though I was writing them every week, just like I was supposed to do as a good and faithful missionary, I wasn't hearing back from them at all.
0: Nothing.
1: Nothing. I had one letter that came about 3.5 months after I got to Colombia. I had written home and told of an incident where my watch was taken by a mugger, and they sent a terse letter saying, if your church can't protect you, then you have no business being there. And then clear at about the 23-month mark, I wound up staying one extra month. I had written them and said, you know, if you're expecting any kind of souvenirs like I brought you from Ecuador when I was an exchange student, I really don't have any money for that, so you'll need to send money. And I'm okay either way. But if you want something, if you'd like me to bring you some things back, I'll need to see some money. So my dad sent a check for $200 and a little half sheet of paper with a little message typed that said, you know, if you still feel as though you made the right decision, then you probably did, but understand that we're on the other side of that. We're the opportunity cost. And so two letters the entire 2 years that I was away from them.
0: And you wrote them every week?
1: Every week.
0: And where are those letters?
1: Actually, after Mom passed away, I found a bunch of them. Not all of them, but there was a good stack of them, unopened, sealed.
0: Never been opened. Are they open today? Did you go back and reread them?
1: I didn't. I actually, they make a really good object lesson, and they're sitting on my nightstand, still unopened. I think at some point I will open them. My youngest son is on a mission in Colombia right now, and when he gets home, we might just all sit down and go through them.
0: That must have been an incredible moment when your youngest son opened his mission call. Tell me about that.
1: Just like I'm having trouble speaking right now, I just bawled. It was the most surreal experience. He actually went one more semester of school before turning his papers in, and so he was already past the age when he could have gone. And when when he opened the call, and it was called to Columbia, Bogota North, I was just shocked. I had just learned from the former church controller there that they were opening up the missions again to North Americans. And had he turned his papers in 6 months earlier, he would have gone somewhere else because they weren't sending North Americans to Columbia at that time.
0: So again, you feel like the hand of the Lord has been in your life.
1: Absolutely.
0: How did your conversion, your choice to go on a mission, and then your subsequent service, how did that affect your life?
1: Well, it changed